0: Can we persuade you? Can we go with you?
1: When we're dealing with a health issue, we often wonder what our part is in getting better. Should we keep researching options, keep pushing for treatment, keep asking questions? On today's show, our role as patients. First, the news.

0: Major funding for The Pulse is provided by a leadership gift from the Sutherland family. The Sutherlands support WHYY and its commitment to the production of programs that improve our quality of life.
1: This is The Pulse, stories about the people and places at the heart of health and science. I'm Maiken Scott. In 2024, Juliet Wayne was taking care of her older brother, who had been diagnosed with stage 4 colon cancer.
2: And he really quickly went from being a healthy person to a skeleton. And I came down one morning and he was dead on the kitchen floor.
1: Juliet knew her brother's cancer was terminal, but still, this was a complete shock.
2: I don't know how I was surprised, but I guess I was in denial. I don't know why. I guess you get caught up in the daily, you know, checking on him and how is he doing.
1: A few weeks later, Juliet's partner of 10 years told her he was breaking up with her. He had met somebody else. Juliet was grieving her brother and her relationship, and then she fell into a deep depression. She took a medical leave from work and spent several weeks getting treatment at a hospital. And this is when the nightmare started.
2: It was just the same thing every night. I was in peril in some way, and my brother was there.
1: They were in dangerous situations.
2: Quicksand, or being thrown off a building, or in a hostage situation, or drowning. And the ex would be there not helping. And it was just that every night for hours. It felt like hours.
1: Juliet woke up in a panic, her heart racing in fight or flight mode. She also felt despair because she couldn't save her brother in the dreams.
2: It always just felt like, oh, I did it again, you know? I wasn't able to stop it.
1: The nightmares were taking a toll on her. She was afraid to go to sleep, and she felt like they were undoing all of the progress she was making in her treatment program to get out of the depression.
2: It felt like it just erased all of it, and I was back to square one, had to start over again.
1: One night during that time, she did not have a nightmare.
2: And I woke up the next day, and I felt so strangely okay that it felt so wild. Like I was so productive that day. I felt like it's over. I'm doing my laundry. I'm going here, you know. And then I had nightmares the next night. And so that's when I realized this is really setting me back, because I had one night where I didn't have it.
1: She knew she had to stop these nightmares. She tried all kinds of approaches, writing them down or somehow trying to control the dream's narrative. But nothing worked. Then she heard about a medication, Prazosin. It's a drug used to treat high blood pressure. But off-label, it's prescribed to stop nightmares. Her doctors told her that drug was not an option for her.
2: They kept saying, well, you can't do this because you have really low blood pressure.
1: This is something Juliet had heard her whole life, every time she went to a doctor's appointment. It never made sense to her.
2: I feel like I'm someone who has really zero chill.
1: When she returned to her job, she works intake at a hospital, she told one of the nurses about her dilemma, and the nurse offered a new piece of information.
2: You probably don't have low blood pressure. They're probably using the wrong size cuff.
1: Juliet is thin, and the nurse told her there's a different cuff for arms that have a smaller circumference. The nurse got one and measured Juliet's blood pressure.
2: It was in the high blood pressure range.
1: Juliet was blown away.
2: It was wild. I couldn't believe it. I was like, because it was sort of like something that would have happened in the nightmare where everyone's telling me something, but it's totally wrong, and it's going to backfire on me specifically.
1: Armed with this new information about her blood pressure, Juliet got back in touch with her doctors and made the case that she should get a prescription for Prazosin. And finally, she did.
2: I couldn't believe it. I thought, I got to get over there before someone calls and says I can't have it.
1: Since then, the nightmares started to recede. Juliet started to feel better. And now when she has a doctor's appointment and they take her blood pressure, she says something.
2: I always say, it's the cough. You're using the wrong... Well, I say that now. I didn't know before. And they go, oh, well, it doesn't matter. It's like, it matters to me. If they had been using the right cuff all along, I wouldn't have... I might have not had to live through like 10 months of horrible nightmares.
1: Speaking up like this feels uncomfortable, but necessary. Juliet says the whole situation taught her that she has to take charge of her health, not just with the blood pressure cuff, but in general.
2: I don't want to tell someone they're doing their job wrong, but then I also feel like, oh, if I don't advocate for myself, I really suffer some consequences.
1: When we're dealing with a health issue, we often wonder what our part is in getting better. Should we keep researching options and treatments and keep asking questions? Or sit back and let the healthcare professionals take charge, tell us what to do next? When does it make sense to push for more? And when is it better to do less? On this episode, our role as patients and charting our path toward better health. First up, reporter Lionel Ramos was looking into the effects of diabetes among Hispanic people in Oklahoma. Lionel was interested in solutions like prevention and awareness. During his reporting, he made a discovery about his own health that shocked him. It meant he would have to redefine his role in this story and take charge of his health.
3: I'm at the Mexican consulate in Oklahoma City, which is hosting a monthly health fair. Community organizations have tables set up with information on nutrition, exercise, and all kinds of health issues. The main attraction is a quick checkup meant to catch early signs of stage 2 diabetes.
4: For any adult clients, we're doing free health screenings in regards to height, weight, BMI, blood pressure, cholesterol, and glucose.
3: That's Benjamin Canizales, a health manager with the local Latino Community Development Agency. The latest state and federal data, published between 2020 and 2022, shows Hispanic Oklahomans have the lowest reported rates of diabetes when compared to other ethnic and racial demographics. But they have worse outcomes, mainly disproportionately high mortality rates from the illness. Ben says the poor outcomes among Latinos can be attributed to a few consistent factors.
4: A lot of times there's the barrier of just the language, and they're not going to know who to ask.
3: Another issue, especially for low-income families and the elderly, is finding time to take care of their health at all, and getting to and from doctor visits.
4: You know, if I go home and I go to work and that's all I do, it's going to be really hard as well for me to figure out what health community resources exist.
3: At the health fair, physician Carmen Romo is pricking people's fingers to get blood sugar levels. She says the reality on the ground shows that the rates of diabetes among Latinos are likely much higher than available data suggests, as is the rate of poor outcomes.
5: The worst of it is, just within this room, probably 60% of the people in here are either diabetic or pre-diabetic, and they don't even know.
3: State and federal data only reflect the people who've gotten a diagnosis. And Carmen says from what she's seeing in her practice, the prevalence of diabetes among Latinos in Oklahoma is rising. Type 2 diabetes is related to risk factors like obesity, diet, and lack of exercise. Of the 31 people who stopped by Carmen's table that day, 24 showed signs of being diabetic or pre-diabetic. She says I should take the test, so I do. My results come back, and I can tell Carmen is not pleased. I'm 5'3 and was weighing 143 pounds. My blood sugar is 102 milligrams per deciliter. I'm pre-diabetic, but that's not all. My bad cholesterol is very high, as is my blood pressure, clocking in at 151 over 99 with a pulse of 100 beats per minute. Gottman forgets about my reporter role and jumps right into the consultation. She tells me I have to change my diet and reduce greasy foods.
5: Your cholesterol is high, 247. Normal values are up to 200. You have to reduce your greasy foods. Or if not, it could be that you need to eat more food with fiber in it.
3: No more butter, if possible. Exercise regularly. Stay away from bread and other starches.
5: So your diet should look like this.
3: She tells me to imagine a plate on the table between us. Now she's sectioning off the imaginary plate in quadrants with her hands, and I'm having flashbacks to elementary school lunchroom posters.
5: This should be fruits and vegetables. Consider a tomato, an apple, I don't know. This should be carbohydrates, and this should be your protein. If you eat tortillas, you should only eat two. And if you eat tacos, don't eat tortillas, because what we tend to do often is eat both. You're laughing. No. Let me tell you, this is the cause of diabetes. Yep.
6: Yeah.
3: In truth, I was shocked. I've grown up an athlete. From being born into a circus family and practicing acrobatics, to competing in high-level gymnastics as a teenager, and most recently training mixed martial arts at a club in Oklahoma City. Those were my first thoughts, anyway. But then it occurred to me that perhaps I shouldn't be surprised at all. I actually haven't trained martial arts in the past year. It's been hard to manage with the fast pace of my job as a reporter. Then I thought about my family, my great aunts and uncles, many of whom have passed away because of diabetes or, relatedly, heart disease. I thought about my cousin, whom we called Cachetes because of the size of his cheeks. It dawned on me that I'd grown up believing that if I didn't look like my cousin, I was in the clear as far as diabetes was concerned. Talk about a wake-up call. It took me 1 year of very little physical activity compared to what I was used to, and no change in diet, to develop prediabetes and dangerously high cholesterol. I asked Carmen how things get so bad so fast. She says my reality, and the epiphany that comes with it, is common among Latinos, and really, people with diabetes in general. She says for many people in our community, it's a matter of lack of education and a reluctance to care about seemingly distant health concerns when getting food on the table is a pressing day-to-day matter. And even people with health insurance and access to care have difficulty changing their habits long-term, Carmen says.
5: We've seen people here who have health insurance and don't use it. We don't go because it's not a practice or a habit of ours to visit a doctor once a year.
3: Carmen's goal is to break the cycle and help people take charge of their health. There is no cure for diabetes, Carmen says, only management. And hosting health fairs and awareness campaigns is only as effective as people are willing to learn, and then act on their own behalf. Ain't that the truth? Since getting those results at the fair, I've tried to make changes in my own life. I've monitored my weight and blood pressure, and I think I've done pretty well. But it's been really hard in certain ways. For starters, when I'm stressed out, I eat more and move less, and eventually tend to spiral into depression. That happened after the health fair, which was in early June. By the end of that month, my weight had jumped from 143 pounds to 156 pounds. Working out often gets me unwound from myself, so that's where I started. I've been hitting the gym by my house, focused on just getting back into the habit of exercising. I try to do it at least 3 times a week, ideally 4, but sometimes, often, work bleeds into the evenings. Other days, I squeeze in a bike ride. And probably the biggest change, and among the hardest to make, I've been eating better, less, and more nutritious foods. I managed to cut out bread and tortillas completely almost all of July, which probably helped with the weight loss during that period. And since then, I've tried my best to follow Carmen's guidance on portion sizes. I've been cooking more too. Simple stuff like grilled chicken and mashed cauliflower. Now, I'm 137 pounds, which is normal for me, historically. Still hypertensive, still high cholesterol. What I've noticed is this. I can eat better for a while, and work out too. But really, where I struggle the most is consistently doing either of those things for a meaningful period of time, much less both at once, all the time. And while it's comforting to know that I'm not alone in that particular struggle as it relates to diabetes management, it's disconcerting too. These days, when I look around at my community and many of the people I love, I see a lot of sickness, or impending sickness, and not a lot of initiative to do anything about it, with some exceptions. Monica Montes works at the Latino Community Development Agency. I met her at a community walk the agency hosts every Friday each month around the south end of Oklahoma City's Scissortail Park. She has diabetes, and I asked her when and how she found out about the disease.
7: ¿Cuándo descubriste que tenías diabetes?
8: Around 2 years ago. It was also here at the office. Sometimes we start testing each other.
3: Monica's blood sugar was over 200 milligrams per deciliter, she says, above the range for what's considered dangerous. Her A1C, which is a number representing blood glucose levels over 3 months, was around 8.2, also too high for comfort. The person administering the test told her to go see a doctor ASAP. Monica hadn't experienced any symptoms by then, and she says she doesn't know how long she's had diabetes before she found out. She can only assume at least 3 months back based on the tests. I shared with her the shock I experienced shortly after finding out about my health and the difficulty I had in accepting the immediacy with which I should start making changes.
8: That's what happened to me, too. At least the part that I had trouble accepting it. It took me 2 weeks to finally make a doctor's appointment.
3: By the time she accepted she was diabetic and did, in fact, need to see a doctor, a new anxiety had set in for Monica.
8: When people do make a call to the doctor, the appointments are always so far away. The good thing is my doctor saw me the next day, and that gave me confidence.
3: More confidence led to regular doctor visits, some changes in her diet, and regular morning walks. But Monica has a sweet tooth, and fighting the temptation of sugar is a daily struggle for her. So consistency is crucial.
8: And the more you think about it, the more you tell yourself, I can't eat this, the more tempting it becomes.
3: Monica says she's noticed the hardest habits to change are the ones we do to start our day, to comfort ourselves, to relieve stress.
8: The hardest thing for me, for example, is my coffee with bread and a cookie.
3: For me, it's my morning coffee and nicotine pouches throughout the day. Monica plans her meals ahead of time to help her resist the temptation.
8: What I do is, let's say I'm at the store. I buy vegetables and other ingredients I'm going to need to cook for the next 3 days. That way, my fresh food doesn't spoil.
3: Eating less processed foods helps a great deal in reducing unnecessary sugars and fats in your blood. Another way to reduce processed sugars is to just eat smaller portion sizes. It sucks, I know, but our bodies adjust. Like me, though, Monica struggles with the same consistency she is painfully aware of. There's a negotiation I and so many others make with ourselves at that juncture. The choice between long-term health and short-term satisfaction. We often lose the haggle and convince ourselves that the short-term deal is the better one, even though we know that surely it isn't. For The Pulse in Oklahoma City, I'm Lionel Ramos.
1: Lionel is a reporter with KOSU in Oklahoma City. This story was part of a reporting project on Latino health made possible with support from the Commonwealth Fund.

0: We're talking about our role as patients and the part we play in maintaining our health. Coming up, a woman tells her family that she's been diagnosed with breast cancer and then makes a statement that shocks everyone.
1: She said she was inclined not to pursue any treatment. After she told us, I think all of our immediate reaction was, wait, why aren't you getting treatment? Can we persuade you? Can we go with you?
0: That's still to come on The Pulse.

0: This is The Pulse. I'm Mike and Scott. We're talking about our role as patients, the choices we make, and the part we play in maintaining our health. In 2002, Joy Lisi Rankin's mother, Carol, told her family that she'd been diagnosed with breast cancer and that she did not want to get treatment.
1: After she told us, I think all of our immediate reaction was, wait, why aren't you getting treatment? Can we persuade you? Can we go with you? And I actually spent probably the first year or so after that really accompanying her to appointments and talking through the options of removal or radiation and what next steps might be. But really at every turn, she committed to her choice to not pursue treatment.
0: And did you talk about the why of her decision?
1: I asked, and I did not get much of an answer, which was very difficult. I was in my 20s. I was still a young adult. She was only in her 50s at the time. And I really couldn't understand. And her answer really was, this is my body and my choice. And I'm just going to take it day by day. In retrospect, I think some of what influenced her was that earlier in her life, she had had several incidents of lumps in her breast that turned out to be benign, but that the process of that diagnosis, the biopsies, and so on was both stressful for her and painful for her. And so perhaps there was fear. I don't think she was doubtful about the science or medical outcomes. I think some of it, or a large part of it, was fear, and that she also at that point wanted to live her life on her terms, and whatever treatment or outcomes would look like, that she wanted to spend her remaining time doing what she wanted to do and not feeling like she was a patient.
0: As she went to see different providers, what was the reaction she was getting when she said, you know what, I'm not interested in treatment?
1: Well, I was with her not all of those visits, but for a few of them. And it was disappointing. It was very disappointing because the response from the providers was, well, if you're not going to do what I say, there's nothing more I can do for you. It was sort of a dismissal rather than a, do you think maybe we could try radiation once or twice? Or can we check back in 6 months or a year? Or even now what I know would have been, I think, great to say, okay, you know, this is not the choice I recommend. This is not the choice I'd make, but let's have a serious conversation about what the next few years of your life might look like and how we can make you as comfortable as possible with the time you have left. But there was a lot of questioning of her intelligence, her understanding, and she was certainly, in my opinion, highly intelligent and well-read and educated, and just choosing to not pursue treatment.
0: Joy says for about 4 years after the diagnosis, her mother was okay, still doing her indoor landscaping job that she loved and living her day-to-day life.
1: And she continued doing all of this until quite suddenly, and nothing was noticeable from the outside. We're not aware of changes in her energy or if she was experiencing any pain, but really within a very short period of time, like a week, she lost the ability to stand and walk because the tumor had metastasized. Tumors were compressing her spinal cord. For her, that was the time at which she said, recognized, oh, now my independence, my mobility is gone. And now I want to do something about it. She did at that point consent to having some time in hospital for radiation and then at a physical therapy like rehabilitation space just to regain mobility, to be able to walk and go back home, which is what she wanted. But after that, it was months of life, not years.
0: Her mother died in 2007, 5 years after she had told them about the diagnosis. But it sounds like she had 4 years where she was living relatively unencumbered by the illness.
1: Yes. I mean, 4 years where she was traveling and working and going about her life.
0: Which is incredible, because I think sometimes what we don't calculate is the cost of treatment, the cost on quality of life, and how much it really affects people's day-to-day lives.
1: Yes. And it's really difficult to calculate. And I think it's such an individual experience. And I mean, here I'll share about my own experience.
0: In 2020, Joy was diagnosed with breast cancer herself.
1: For me, my surgery and my radiation treatment were, in some ways, the easiest aspects of my cancer treatment. I actually had a very difficult time afterwards. I had ongoing chemo prevention or hormonal therapy to block particular hormone uptake. And for me, that was life-altering and debilitating to the point that my quality of life was so poor, I had to have a conversation with my oncology team to say, look, I don't know why I'm working so hard to prevent a recurrence when I don't even recognize my own life anymore. You know, and I had gone from being someone who had run half marathons and taught yoga in my spare time and loved to hike and cycle to basically not feeling like I could walk 3 miles without my body sort of going into almost like a meltdown state.
0: You had an experience during the course of your own treatment that you wished your mother would have had. Can you describe that experience?
1: Yes. Very soon after my diagnosis, I was meeting with the woman who would become my surgeon for the first time. And she asked me about my family history. And I had been asked about my family history of cancer countless times since my mom's diagnosis and death.
0: Joy dreaded this part, having to mention that her mother chose not to get treatment. The reactions from providers were usually incredulous.
1: Why on earth not? What was wrong with her? I mean, truly, the comments were, I think, very honest in some ways, but to me, very hurtful.
0: This is the reaction Joy was bracing herself for when she told her breast cancer surgeon about her mom.
1: She looked me in the eyes and put her hands on mine, held my hand, and said that was her choice to make. And many women make that choice. And it's okay. And it felt like benediction. I mean, it felt like a blessing to finally have someone who was in the medical profession, who I respected, acknowledged that she had autonomy over her body and that she had every right to make the choice that she did. I do wonder if my mom had encountered any one provider who had offered something similar to her, if it would have created a space for a different conversation and a different possibility.
0: And I wonder also, you know, what the surgeon said on many levels is very brave to say that, because if you're a physician, there must be on some level some element of panic there. Like, if I say this is okay, am I harming this patient? So if I don't express my panic at this decision, am I actively participating in something that is going to harm them? You know, the outcome is not going to be good. And I don't know if I can promise a better outcome, but I can promise something, right? So there must be some kind of panicked internal conversation going on in a physician in a moment like this.
1: Absolutely. And I have come to see that side as well. I've come to live it and experience it. The, oh, we can do something about this. And it might be really difficult, and it will certainly be life-changing and life-altering, but there will still be life after to hopefully rebuild or be a continuity, right? In my case, it's to see my kid live however many more years than I otherwise would have, and just to continue doing the work that I love to do, all the things that I appreciate in my life. And so I appreciate that doctors, surgeons, oncologists, medical providers are, in that sense, they are empowered to like give more life.
0: Has your own experience brought you closer to your mom again, even though she's been gone for some time now?
1: Yes. I think certainly from the time of her diagnosis and death, that span of time, until my own diagnosis, I 100% lived with the fear that I would have the same diagnosis, and then I would have to figure out what choices to make and walk the walk, because I suspected all along that I would choose treatment.

0: not just get treatment for my cancer, but the complications that arose, trying to just feel better, even not if my former pre-cancer self, but it was overwhelming at times. And that also gave me greater compassion for her. It helped me more deeply accept the path my mother had chosen, even if it was different than my own.
1: Joy Lisi Rankin is a historian. She wrote an essay about her experience in Stat News. We'll link to it in our show notes. Coming up, the question of patients refusing treatment gets a lot more complicated when the issue is a mental illness.
2: We called her illness the demon because that's what it felt like. It felt like she was inhabited by this other entity that was not her.
1: That's next on The Pulse.

0: This is The Pulse. I'm Mike and Scott. We're talking about our role as patients and the part we play in our own health journeys. Anorexia is a very serious mental health issue, one that often goes on for years or even decades. Treatment is especially complicated since many patients resist or refuse getting help. Because of their illness, they have a deep fear of gaining weight, and they don't see themselves as being ill. A few years ago, a group of mental health providers proposed a controversial new diagnosis that sparked major backlash. Elizabeth Swirling reports.
1: Harriet Brown's daughter, Kitty, was 14 when she developed anorexia.
2: We were told by numbers of treatment providers, she'll be sick for a long time, she'll probably never really recover, you have to brace yourself for this.
1: Harriet chronicled her family's journey in her book, Brave Girl Eating, A Family's Struggle with Anorexia.
2: It was literally the worst thing I've ever experienced in my life. We called her illness the demon because that's what it felt like. It felt like she was inhabited by this other entity that was not her, that spoke kind of in her voice, but said the most horrifying things about herself and about other people.
1: Harriet found a family-based treatment known as the Maudsley Method. It moved much of the burden of deciding if and when to eat to the family. Kitty eventually got better, and she remained mostly healthy throughout high school.
2: And then when she hit 18, she had a big relapse and basically said to me many times, other people recover, I'm not going to recover. This is not going to work for me. I've been dealing with this for too long, and I don't see a way forward. In my heart, I felt a huge sense of despair, and I thought, my God, you know, if she was really going to recover, this

0: would have happened already. Why is this not happening?
1: Harriet didn't share these thoughts with her daughter at the time. She tried to stay positive.
0: I kept saying to her, of course you're going to recover. Of course this is just a really horrible disease, but you're going to get better. We just have to keep pushing, keep fighting, keep you as healthy as possible while your brain continues to develop and whatever else is going to happen.
1: About 1 in 200 people will suffer from anorexia, which mostly affects women and girls, and up to 20% of those suffering from this eating disorder will die from the disease.
0: A lot of the literature around anorexia in particular frames it as a person with anorexia refuses to eat. I don't think that's what it is. I think the person with anorexia is so terrified of food and eating. It's like if you said to me, you know what, you're going to jump out of this airplane without a parachute. When I realized the level of fear and terror that she was dealing with, it broke my heart.
1: After struggling for several years, Kitty eventually made a full recovery, which Harriet is so grateful for.
2: The mortality rate may be coming down, but it still has the highest mortality rate of any psychiatric illness.
1: That's psychologist Stephen Towers. He's worked with anorexic patients since the 1970s and is editor of the Journal of Eating Disorders.
2: When your weight drops to 23, 24 kilos or 40 pounds or 45 pounds, the body starts to shut down. So we have an illness that's probably the most serious of all psychiatric illnesses. It's an illness that has the highest death rate in all of psychiatry.
1: In 2022, Stephen published a paper in the Journal of Eating Disorders. Its authors proposed a very controversial new diagnosis, terminal anorexia. They argued that in rare and severe cases, patients who fought their illness for a decade or more and who've tried and failed a treatment should be given the choice to end their suffering. Stephen felt this perspective should be shared.
2: Our view was that knowledge is a good thing. Debate is a good thing. Unfortunately, the debate got overheated.
1: The paper sparked a lot of backlash. Other authors published rebuttals. Some people were furious and called the paper dangerous. Stephen does not argue for the terminal diagnosis, but he still believes the discussion is valid. One of the most comprehensive studies done on the illness out of Massachusetts General Hospital followed anorexic patients for more than 20 years. It found that after the first 10 years, only 3 out of 10 patients had fully recovered.
2: Which means 7 out of 10 are still struggling after 10 years.
1: After 20 years, 6 out of 10 patients had recovered.
2: Yes, you can argue it's wonderful that someone recovers after 20 years of this awful illness. But imagine having anorexia nervosa for 20 years. You don't have any friends in the end. You're usually estranged from your family because you fought them so hard and for so long that they've just given up on you. You can't work because people look at you and you look dreadful and you look ill, so they won't employ you. So you have no income. You have no friends. You're estranged from your family. You can barely eat, you can't sleep, you're freezing cold, and you're sick.
1: Physician-assisted suicide is controversial for any illness, and more so for mental illness. It's legal in 10 countries and 10 U.S. states. Jennifer Gaudiani is a physician who specializes in eating disorders. She's one of the 3 authors who proposed the terminal anorexia diagnosis. The other 2 authors have since passed away. One of them died in hospice care after a long struggle with anorexia. Jennifer did not want to be recorded for this story, but she emailed a written statement and she publicly retracted her support for the term terminal anorexia in 2023. She emphasized in her email that physician-assisted suicide would be appropriate only for a tiny subset of older, very long-suffering patients who'd received extensive, high-quality care, who are likely weeks from death by malnutrition and whose judgment is not compromised. Still, many specialists and recovered anorexics believe the damage may already have been done by coining the phrase terminal anorexia and starting a public debate. Just knowing that some treatment providers believe that some patients are doomed to die from this illness may exacerbate their suffering and make them wonder if their own case could be terminal. Kushla McKinney says she might have been one of the patients who would have gotten that label.
3: I have lived experience of anorexia, and I was one of the people that I think would be captured under this umbrella term of terminal anorexia.
1: Kushla developed anorexia when she was 16 and was hospitalized 4 or 5 times for several months at a time. She got down to 66 pounds during her struggle with anorexia.
3: I had been through so many treatments and had been unwell for such a long time that the general consensus was that there was no way that I was ever going to get better. So at that stage, I was what was called chronically anorexic.
1: Kushla completed college and a PhD program while cycling in and out of the hospital. She compared hospital stays to solitary confinement, where she was isolated in a room and had to earn back privileges like clothes, books, TV, and visitors by gaining weight. Kushla got a handle on her illness in the early 2000s. She was in the U.S. doing postdoctoral research at the National Institutes of Health in Maryland, and she entered the Comprehensive Eating Disorder Program at Johns Hopkins. But she says, had the term terminal anorexia been introduced during her own struggle with the illness, she's not sure she would have survived.
3: I actually think it becomes a self-fulfilling prophecy. For myself, even when I went into hospital thinking, yes, you know, I've really got to do this, it was so hard. I mean, imagine having a phobia of spiders, right? Being in hospital is the equivalent of being stuck in a room full of spiders 3 times a day, every day, for weeks and weeks and weeks and weeks. And you need to have something to hold on to get through that. Because being outside of hospital is a nightmare. Being in hospital is a nightmare. And so being labelled as being terminal or chronic or incurable, it took me years and years and years to get to be in a space where I was actually at a point where I could actually make the changes that I needed to make. I wouldn't have hung on for that if I hadn't had somebody who'd said, actually, no, let's try something different, and I believe that you can get better. That was what made such a key difference.
1: Now 52 and healthy, Kushla is a biochemist and bioethicist at the University of Otago in New Zealand. Psychologist Carolyn Costin trains therapists and eating disorder coaches from her home base in Malibu, California.
4: My philosophy of treatment is that everybody's born with a healthy self, and over time, if they get an eating disorder, they develop what I call an eating disorder self.
1: She struggled with anorexia as a teen and young adult in the 1970s. In 1996, she founded the Montanito Eating Disorder Centers.
4: My goal in helping people for the last 45 years in this field is to align with and strengthen their healthy self. And they all have one. Like, you see mothers who are starving themselves, going in and out of hospital, feeding their kids every night. So they have a healthy self. It comes out for their kids. It comes out for their husband. They can make the proper meal.
1: But Carolyn says when it comes to terminal anorexia, the real question is,
4: who can decide who's terminal?
1: She's seen and treated many severe cases.
4: I treated a woman, 72 years old. First treatment came to me and was in my clinic. She had an eating disorder for 50 years. And I think people would say the brain at that point, the starvation at that point, and she recovered. I treated someone who came to me, had been hospitalized several times, 54 pounds. She also recovered. So, you know, I learned early on, and I think having had it myself, never, ever give up on anybody. Always know the human being is so resilient.
1: Mark Conrad, a psychiatrist and medical ethicist at Johns Hopkins, believes designating anorexia or any mental illness as terminal is dangerous and wrong because there's no clear way to predict who might recover.
5: Think about what it would be like to construct things like terminal depression, terminal schizophrenia, terminal anxiety, terminal PTSD. It produces a sense of hopelessness and futility in patients and may actually give in to their own idea that is a product of the illness about how to relieve their suffering, to relieve their suffering by actually terminating the sufferer. Incidentally, I do want to point out that the science of prognosis even in somatic illnesses like cancer, the accuracy of predicting that a patient will die within 6 months is only about 60% accurate. So that's only slightly more than a coin toss. In psychiatry, the ability to predict how a patient is going to be 5 years down the line is actually less than a coin toss.
1: Despite the unpredictability, physician-assisted suicide for psychiatric illness is currently legal in 5 countries, Belgium, the Netherlands, Luxembourg, Spain, and Colombia. And Canada is on track to legalize the practice in 2027. As for terminal anorexia, an international report in 2024 found that at least 60 patients with anorexia and related eating disorders underwent physician-assisted suicide between 2012 and 2024. Harriet Brown, whose daughter struggled with and recovered from anorexia, says she understands just how hard recovery can be. But the fact that a terminal diagnosis is being debated today means the field needs to do better.
0: So where I'm coming from with all this is I feel like that while I understand the impulse toward palliative care, let's say, and perhaps even the impulse toward assisting someone to think about ending the, because it's a horrible, horrible disease. You suffer intensely on every level. I get that. But I also think it's a huge failure in the field to say, yeah, you know, we really can't. You know, instead of saying, wow, what we're doing is not working for a lot of people, let's try some other things. Let's come at this in some other ways.
6: That story was reported by Elizabeth Swirling. That's our show for this week. The Pulse is a production of WHYY in Philadelphia. You can find us wherever you get your podcasts. Our health and science reporters are Alan Yu and Liz Tung. Charlie Kyer is our engineer, and this week we had additional engineering from Adam Staniszewski. Our producers are Nicole Curry and Lindsay Lazarski. I'm Mike and Scott. Thank you for listening.

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1: KSFP would like to thank the awesome, forward-thinking institutional funders of the San Francisco Public Press, including the San Francisco Foundation, the James Irvine Foundation, the Reva and 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
4: I'm Salima Hamrani, and on today's Making Contact,
5: a dire new report out from the United Nations. It's about the state of the Earth's climate.
6: And I'm Jessica Partnow, joining as a co-host on today's show. And we're talking about a possible solution to the very scary situation our planet is in.
5: Yeah, the organization says urgent action needs to be taken now to prevent a catastrophe.
4: And as this year has proven, we're reaching a tipping point in global warming. And some people think it's time to start using a controversial new technology called geoengineering to stall climate change and maybe even stop it completely.
7: We believe we could slow global warming by as much as a decade before it reached 2 degrees centigrade.
6: It sounds like a brilliant solution to all of our problems. But a lot of indigenous communities and some climate scientists are not so sure.
8: If there's anything we should have learned from the experience of anthropogenic climate change, it is that large-scale human interventions in Earth's ecosystems can have unforeseen dangerous consequences.
4: So what exactly is geoengineering?
6: And why is it so controversial?
4: All that and more coming up. Welcome to Making Contact, and Jessica, thank you for joining me today. We don't usually have you on as a co-host, and I was wondering if you could share why you wanted to join, why this topic was so interesting to you.
6: Yeah, well, thank you so much for inviting me to join you this week. And I think that the state the world is in right now just personally feels really scary to me. And I'm feeling an increasing sense of urgency about what we can do about climate change.
4: Yeah, it's been really frightening to watch the world's climate get extremely out of balance this year. Just record temperatures across the globe, heat waves in the ocean, devastating hurricanes, fires. I mean, it's been very difficult to maintain a sense of hope.
6: Yeah, I mean, heat waves in the ocean. I think for most of my life, climate change has been this bad thing, but that it was coming someday in the future. But now it is really, really happening, and people are really dying.
4: Yeah, you're right. You know, I heard that over 61,000 deaths in Europe last year could maybe be attributed to the heat waves in the summer. Over 61,000.
6: Right. And that's in Europe. In the global south, it is definitely worse. And there's this 1.5 degrees thing. So many countries have signed on to this idea that, you know, if we avoid letting global temperatures rise 1.5 degrees Celsius over pre-industrial levels, that's sort of like what we have to do. But basically, no one is sticking to their promises about that. But okay, Salima, I don't think we want to like just scare our audience on the show.
4: Yeah, sorry. We don't want to just terrify you.
6: So we want to look at some possible solutions, too.
4: Yeah. And, you know, on that topic, climate change and solutions, some solutions are good ones and some are what we call false solutions. And I think we have to be able to critically understand the difference and not fall into the trap of false solutions. So here's a new idea, a response to climate change that's been coming up more and more.
9: We leave ourselves no choice but to do some kind of geoengineering.
10: As a result, some of them now support controversial technologies that could blunt the Earth's rising temperatures, broadly known as geoengineering.
4: Geoengineering. So this solution to climate change is a pretty attractive concept, and I actually didn't know much about it before I started working on this piece. And Jessica, I'm wondering if you've heard of geoengineering before?
6: Yeah, I think it's like when you manipulate the environment to do something good, right? Like, okay, I don't know, building an ice wall to help keep a glacier from melting.
4: Yeah, you're exactly right.
8: So what geoengineering is, it's interventions that serve to make the physical manifestations of climate change lessen.
4: Okay, so that's Basav Sen.
8: I'm the climate policy director at the Institute for Policy Studies.
4: And I got to talk to Basav Sen a little bit about geoengineering, and he really helped me understand what it is and the different varieties.
6: Right. I've heard of ideas that are trying to reflect the energy of the sun back into space.
4: Yeah. Scientists call that solar geoengineering or solar radiation management, and it probably has the most variations.
6: So how do you reflect solar radiation away from the Earth?
4: Well, you could, and this is really an idea, by the way, install giant mirrors in space.
8: To prevent the radiation from even entering the Earth's atmosphere to begin with. Another idea that has been proposed is something called marine cloud brightening, which is to make the upper surfaces of clouds reflective to reflect solar radiation before it reaches the surface of the Earth.
4: But there are other ideas. Instead of reflecting solar energy away from the Earth, you could also decrease the amount of carbon in the atmosphere. For example, you could try to fertilize the ocean.
8: To make them absorb more CO2. And even carbon capture and storage and something called direct air capture, sucking carbon dioxide out of the atmosphere or out of a smokestack and then burying it in the ground.
6: Ooh, and I've also heard about weather modification.
4: Yeah, that's a good one, where you seed clouds to help bring more rain.
6: Yeah, or things like spraying sulfur dioxide into the atmosphere to make the sky darker and reflect the solar energy away.
4: Yeah, that's another popular one. And we can't really go into all the different types in detail, but I wanted to sort of zone in on one specific idea that's being tested right now. And it falls under that solar engineering category. And I thought it would be a good way for us to see what a real-life geoengineering technology looks like. And so this technology is called the Arctic Ice Project. And I actually talked to somebody on the board for the Arctic Ice Project. His name is Steven Zornitzer. Here's how we explain what the Arctic Ice Project is.
7: So this is a methodology that was developed by Dr. Leslie Field a number of years ago. And it uses the principle of surface reflectivity, also called albedo. And it uses hollow glass microspheres, very small microspheres that are highly reflective. It looks like white sand. They're hollow, they float, they're what's called hydrophilic, which means when they come in contact with water of any sort, they stick to the water.
4: So basically, they've developed these very reflective tiny silicon beads, and they put the glass beads onto the ice because they want to slow down the amount of ice melt in the summer.
7: In the summertime, when the sun shines 24/7 in the Arctic, most of the ice, now that global warming has advanced to where it is, most of the ice melts, particularly the young ice, the ice that's only 1 or 2 years old. Older ice, which is much, much thicker, persists during the summer in many areas of the Arctic, but even the older ice is diminishing very rapidly.
4: What they're suggesting is to cover that young ice, what's called grease ice, because it's kind of slushy, with those reflective silicon balls before it hardens in the winter so that in the next summer, more sun is reflected off the ice and less of it melts.
7: So our goal is to cover this grease ice in certain strategic areas of the Arctic. areas that we believe serve as nurseries for the formation of ice and the distribution of ice throughout much larger regions of the Arctic.
6: Ice nurseries? Okay, now I'm just thinking about little baby glaciers in bassinets. But I think this is making sense. He's saying that white ice reflects more energy back out into space, making the planet cooler, but dark water absorbs that heat and makes the Earth hotter.
7: Arctic Ocean waters absorb a huge amount of solar energy, which is why the Arctic is warming 3 to 4 times faster than the rest of the planet. It's because of this phenomenon called Arctic amplification, where huge amounts of solar energy is being absorbed by those dark Arctic Ocean waters.
6: Like wearing dark clothes in the sun and getting really hot versus wearing all white, which would keep you cool.
4: Right, that's a great analogy.
6: So if they put these microspheres in the ice, that will make more white surface area. And theoretically, if they can increase the amount of ice that lasts through the summer, they can decrease the amount of heat absorbed by the Arctic waters.
4: Exactly.
7: So by doing so, our modeling studies suggest that we can actually begin to cool the Arctic and thereby cool the rest of the planet. In an optimal situation, if everything worked perfectly, we believe we could slow global warming by as much as a decade before it reached 2 degrees centigrade.
6: I mean, this seems like a pretty good idea. Use something that seems pretty natural to just nudge the rate of climate change a little bit slower. It's not like we're introducing invasive species or clear-cutting old-growth forests or making dinosaurs out of prehistoric blood samples and frog DNA, right?
4: I always wonder if anybody's actually seen Jurassic Park these days.
11: I don't think you're giving us our due credit. Our scientists have done things which nobody's ever done before.
12: Yeah, but your scientists were so preoccupied with whether or not they could that they didn't stop to think if they should.
4: And I mean, a lot of people agree that we should absolutely use geoengineering. Have you read The Ministry of the Future, that book by Kim Stanley Robinson?
6: Oh, yeah, I really like that book. I learned a lot about climate change and geoengineering from reading it, actually.
4: Yeah, you know, Kim Stanley Robinson is a huge proponent of geoengineering. Here he is during an interview for Bioneers in December of 2020.
13: You imitate a volcanic eruption like Pinatubo. This is how people usually talk about it. Pinatubo erupted in 1991 in the Philippines. Temperatures were depressed by about a degree or two Celsius globally average for about 5 years, and then the dust settled out of the atmosphere and we're back to where we were before. Nobody proposes it as a single silver bullet solution to our problems. Everybody studying it proposes it as an emergency. If you get to those temperatures that are killing people outright, you might want to do it. Are the side effects bad enough that it was a bad idea? 5 years later, you would know, and that effect would be over. You'd either say, ooh, let's do it again. That was a cheap fix, and we'll give us some time. Or you'd say, oops, bad idea. We'll never do that again.
6: Yeah, this is a very familiar line of thinking from his book. But now I'm having doubts. I mean, I feel like, oops, bad idea. We'll never do that again. Doesn't quite match the gravity of what we're talking about here.
4: Yeah, and that really attractive idea starts to display some warning signs pretty quickly. And I think this might be a good place to stop and think about the possible side effects of geoengineering. Because, you know, when have humans intervened in the environment and it's gone exactly as planned? Here's Basav Sen again.
8: If there's anything we should have learned from the experience of anthropogenic climate change, it is that large-scale human interventions in Earth's ecosystems can have unforeseen dangerous consequences. So right at the start, we should have some major red flags about this kind of a large-scale technological intervention, which you can do in the lab all you want, but one thing you're never going to know in the lab is unforeseen things that could happen. So just based on the precautionary principle alone, we should argue that these technologies are too dangerous to commercialize or to implement on any kind of large scale outside of a lab, which also raises the question, in that case, why even do it in a lab to begin with?
6: Okay, so he mentioned the precautionary principle. What is that?
4: Yeah, that's a great question. It's an idea you find a lot in public health and environmental studies, but basically it's the idea that you should just kind of be cautious. So instead of applying a technology first and then scrambling to clean up the disaster it could create afterwards, you just don't apply it in the first place if there are possible very serious consequences. And there are some very, very serious consequences if we were going to try to apply geoengineering at a large scale.
8: So, for instance, any of these solar radiation management techniques, as they are called, could have the effect, and there are some climate models that have shown they would have the effect of disrupting the monsoon rains in South and Southeast Asia and parts of Africa.
6: Disrupting the monsoon rains, that seems like it could have a devastating impact, especially on people in the global south.
4: Yeah, exactly, Jessica. And really, the global north countries are the huge emitters, not Southeast Asia and Africa. You know, so once again, we have a technology that protects the north from the impacts of climate change on the backs of people in the global south.
8: Then there's concerns about unforeseen local ecological impacts. For instance, if we increase CO2 uptake by the oceans as a way to reduce atmospheric carbon dioxide levels, that would acidify the oceans further, and we already have an ocean acidification problem, and that could have further adverse impacts on marine life, marine ecosystems. And, you know, ecosystems are obviously worth protecting just for their own sake, but also that would have serious human impacts as well because of fishing populations. Again, people in the global south who depend on subsistence fishing as a major source of food would find their food supply disrupted with more ocean acidification.
4: There's also a new technology that oil companies are really interested in. We mentioned it at the beginning of the show. It's called carbon capture and storage. And we don't have that much time to get into it, but oil companies have actually spent a lot of money on this concept. Basically, they'd capture carbon dioxide out of the air and then bury it or encase it, store it forever.
6: Okay, but what happens if that permanent solution fails and all of that carbon dioxide was released at once?
8: There just isn't enough data for us to know whether there would be catastrophic releases of CO2. And if there were, we could have several hundred years of climate change concentrated in a terrifyingly short period of time.
4: And I mean, at this point, you might be wondering if this technology is so dangerous or possibly so dangerous, and we've already seen what massive climate interventions can do to the planet. I mean, we already have climate change. Why are scientists starting to focus so much on geoengineering?
8: You know, that's a great question. The proponents of geoengineering always claim that this is an essential plan B. It's something the world supposedly has to do in case climate mitigation fails. However, those of us who work in the field of climate mitigation, we know that serious climate mitigation hasn't even been tried. So it's like saying we have to go to plan B before plan A has ever been seriously tried. We also know that the actual solutions to climate mitigation, they are not scientifically or technologically that hard. They are hard in terms of the massive scale of public investment that would be needed, the massive reorientation of our social and political systems that would be needed. But fundamentally, what we're dealing with is the lack of political will. It is not the lack of technological capacity or scientific knowledge. So clearly, if the people who are so ardently backing geoengineering, if they really wanted to solve the problem, they would instead be focusing their energies on pressuring these powerful governments to start actually phasing out fossil fuel production and use.
6: Yeah, so this was on my mind the whole time. There is a much easier answer to this issue. Like, why don't we just stop with the fossil fuels?
4: Right, and we're actually going to do a deep dive into that topic and also look at how geoengineering affects indigenous communities right after a short break. We're just jumping in to remind you that you're listening to Making Contact. If you like today's show and want more information, or if you'd like to leave us a comment, Visit us at radioproject.org, where you can access today's show and all of our prior episodes. And now, back to the show. Welcome back to Making Contact. Today, we're talking about an issue called geoengineering. And Jessica, I wanted to go back to something you said earlier, that the answer to climate change might be something much easier than a complicated new technology.
6: Yeah, I mean, we've been talking about these shiny new tech ideas, space mirrors, cloud seeding, things that could slow climate change down. But actually, there is an extremely simple solution right in front of us, which is to stop burning fossil fuels.
4: Yeah, and I want to mention here that a lot of geoengineering projects are funded by oil and gas companies. I mean, carbon capture and storage is a huge investment for big oil companies, for example.
6: Right. Yeah, I guess that's not surprising.
4: And how come that doesn't surprise you?
6: They have an incentive to keep their profits up, you know, by burning and extracting fossil fuels. And then carbon capture makes it seem like they're doing something to address the impact of burning fossil fuels, right?
4: Yeah, I guess in the end, it's a very profitable feedback loop for them. You know, we actually mentioned at the top of the show that there's a project called the Arctic Ice Project. So that project was actually started by somebody who has links to oil companies.
14: Leslie Fields, who owns several patents on the project, began a lot of her career working for Chevron and HP, developing technology on behalf of Chevron.
4: That's Panganga Pungawawi. And I want to spend the rest of today's show with Panganga. She's a community leader and an activist in Alaska.
15: Wanga atka banganga nangnaka bangawi, wanga ataka, wanga naka kirsten nuwak pas, wanga sivungarami, ramkas kiwarami. So I'm Panganga Pangawi. I'm from St. Lawrence Island. My father is Aranatuma or Ben Pangawi, and his parents were Ashkanigi and Bangawi, and his grandmother raised him. Her name was Iganuk, and I'm actually named after her. So I have a lot of different names.
4: And the reason I wanted to talk to Panganga was because the Arctic Ice Project wants to test its technology outside of the lab to see if it works in Alaska. But that's actually where Panganga and her community lives.
14: A lot of people are very, very concerned and upset that this material is being spread on our lands with the plan to spread up to 100,000 square kilometers.
4: And so let's get into why they're so concerned.
6: Okay, I think maybe I can guess at the first reason. Is it unintended consequences, like kind of like we were talking about earlier?
4: Yeah, and that was actually one of the first things that Panganga brought up. Remember those very small, tiny silicon bees that the Arctic Ice Project wants to spread in Alaska?
14: I got a hold of the material size that they used up in Utqalvik. And the material is so small that when you open a bag, it poofs out and just kind of lingers in the air, even if there's no wind. They're super, super tiny. And inside the bag, they actually kind of act like a liquid.
4: The size of the beads is an issue because Panganga believes it will spread into the air and out onto the water.
14: You know, the impact of the materials getting into areas that are not intended, since we know that the stuff floats right when you open the bag, it's not going to stay where they put it.
6: But the scientists at the Arctic Ice Project believe that the beads are non-toxic, right?
4: Yeah, that's what they say their studies have shown.
7: There was no mortality. We couldn't detect any indication of illness. I mean, the animals look perfectly normal. And it's not surprising to me that that's the case, because basically this is sand that's manufactured by humans. I looked up the other day, just out of curiosity, if anyone knows how much sand is transported into the Arctic Ocean each year from the rivers that empty their waters into the Arctic Ocean. And the number was astounding. It was 225 million tons of sand go into the Arctic Ocean every year. Well, we would be using a very small amount of our material relative to that huge number.
4: And I mean, in some ways, he's right. There is a lot of sand and actually a lot of silica in the Arctic. But Panganga says that's actually part of the problem.
14: We do have a lot of silica in our gravel, and we also have very high rates of rheumatoid arthritis. We have high rates of kidney disease. And these are things that have been linked back to silica. silica in crystalline form, or if it's jagged and broken up. Because of the small size, it can be inhaled into the lungs, and it can cause silica tuberculosis or silicosis in human beings. We don't know what the impact will be on the animals who are birthed onto the ice where the materials will be deployed. A lot of it will probably sink to the bottom because the materials do break. And a lot of the material will end up on the tundra, which will impact the amount of photosynthesis that gets to the plants on our tundra. And it's also going to impact the living system within the ice itself, which depends on photosynthesis. There's algae that grows at the bottom of ice.
4: But there's an even bigger issue. And this is really like a massive black hole size problem at the heart of all geoengineering.
6: Okay, let me see if I can guess at this one too. So any kind of geoengineering project, it's going to be on a global scale, right?
4: Yes.
6: And so then it would have consequences all over the world. But the global south, which is most of the world's population, is going to be most vulnerable to those impacts because of climate patterns and also because of money and infrastructure, right?
4: Yes.
6: So how do all those people consent to this giant experiment?
4: Yeah, I think you nailed it, Jessica. And there's no easy way out of this question. I think in the past, the issue of consent was just sort of ignored in science because, you know, science has a very problematic past and present. And if you look at these geoengineering projects, they seem to be tested mostly on indigenous lands. Here's Basav Sen again.
8: The fact that disproportionately, you know, wherever you look in the world, they seem to be done where indigenous peoples live. So unsurprisingly, a lot of indigenous peoples are looking at it as yet another new frontier in the kind of colonialism that they have faced for the last several hundred years.
4: And Panganga's community has been tested on before.
14: I'm from St. Lawrence Island. It was a former defense site that was large enough to sustain 200 troops for 2 years. And when it was time to leave, they didn't want anyone to use the base. So they were told to take a backpack, cut the lines, and leave. And so they left. They cut the lines to all of the oil. They spilled a whole bunch of chemicals, heavy metal solvents, PCBs. And all of that waste seeped out into the ecosystem. And in addition to that, historically, indigenous people were injected with radioactive iodine to see if we could survive in the cold longer. We were being tested on, I believe, to see if it would be safe for soldiers to use.
6: I mean, I can see why this is so concerning to indigenous communities, given that history. I mean, this is their home. Scientists see it as this empty, frozen area to safely experiment in, but for Panganga, it's where she lives.
4: Yeah, and you know, she kept reiterating this one idea to me, which I think is really important. Let's listen to this clip.
14: Our cosmovision, our worldview recognizes the very complex living systems within the Arctic, and we recognize the Arctic as a living ecosystem with many, many systems on the inside. We don't compartmentalize our lives the way that Western society does. We live amongst the animals and plants in our ecosystem. It's our livelihood, not just for physical sustenance. These animals help us express who we are through our art, through our language. And so this impacts who we are as human beings.
4: It's a big clash of worldviews. So, you know, on the one hand, we have this scientific Western approach, which views humans as actors on nature. And in that vision, the consequences of technology are quantifiable and contained. But in this vision, humans act within nature as part of it. And the consequences of our actions aren't as easily contained or predictable.
6: I'm so glad we're talking about this because I agree. This is like the foundation of the whole debate, really. Are we part of nature and the climate and the planet, or are we somehow outside of it? And then there's maybe this other clash of worldviews, like, is expensive technology the way we want to solve our problems? Do we really need to skip to plan B? Like Basav said, we haven't even tried plan A yet. And I just keep thinking about how simple it is. It's free. It's democratically available. It's social movements and organizing.
4: Right. This technology, geoengineering, rests in the hands of just a few people. But organizing, social movements, that is something we could all participate in. And it doesn't require releasing anything into the environment that could, you know, kill all of us.
6: Yeah, and maybe the answer to climate change should be something that's democratic and safe. But we're just about at the end of the show, so we want to ask what you all think. Is geoengineering the miracle technology that's going to save us all?
16: We reconnected over the pandemic, over the phone, just to talk screenplays and write together. And so we had our next weekly writing session a matter of days after the incident occurred. And she said, "Let me know when you get tired of people calling you brave."
17: That was Kyle Casey Chu, aka Panda Dulce. I'm Jeff, and this is Storied San Francisco, a podcast about artists, activists, and small businesses that make this city so special. In this bonus podcast, meet Kyle, a born and raised San Franciscan and fourth generation Chinese American. The episode is about After What Happened at the Library, a short film that Kyle and her friend Roisin Eisner wrote about a horrible incident that happened to Panda Dulce at a drag story hour event in the East Bay back in 2022. Here's Kyle Casey Chu.
18: So I am a fourth generation Chinese American. On my mom's side, I'm fourth generation. So my grandpa was born and raised in Oakland, went to Oakland Tech. And on my dad's side, he's from Hong Kong by way of London. And so I've been in the Bay Area for three, four generations. And in terms of schools, I went to Jefferson Elementary in the Sunset because they had a really good inclusive special education program. My nice. Twin brother has autism.
19: Okay.
18: And so early on, I advocated for him in the schoolyard and the classroom, taught my classmates American Sign Language, presented on, and volunteered for Special Olympics. Went to APGNNE, also in the Sunset. It was either that or Hoover. That was like those were the pipelines, you know?
19: Okay.
18: Those were the paths, I should say.
19: Right.
18: And then from there, I went to Lick Wilmerding.
19: Okay.
18: For a year. Wasn't my thing. So
19: no, of all the San Francisco schools, my favorite to say.
18: Yeah. It's a fun thing to say. Because usually when you say that to somebody who's not familiar, they go, "Wait, where do you go?
19: Yeah, you just made up some words."
18: And you're like, "You'd think."
19: Yeah.
18: So I transferred my sophomore year to School of the Arts. And I majored in music.
19: Yeah. Was this before it was Ruth Asawa or?
18: Yes. I think
19: just Soda.
18: Yeah, it was just San Francisco Soda at the time.
19: Got it. That is one of the biggest connectors of guests of my podcast, the other being SF State.
18: Oh, wow. Okay.
19: Yeah.
18: Wait, you know what? I think it was Ruth Asawa, actually. Like, in the middle of my tenure there, they changed it.
19: Oh, that's a fun time to go there, then.
18: I know. Woo!
19: Yeah! So, and then did you go to college?
18: Yes. I went to Sarah Lawrence in New York and majored in ethnic studies and arts, and then I went to Columbia for social work.
19: Okay. Okay, but you came back.
18: I came back.
19: There's always that part of, I feel like SF natives, if they ever leave, you don't have to come back.
18: Right.
19: But you did. Do you want to talk about that real quick?
18: Yeah. I loved New York for the stage of my life I was in when I lived there. After a while, I just missed the slowness. I missed being like a quick little squirrel in a slow environment. I also missed the creative communities I came of age with here and the queer things, the Asian things, and being close to my family.
19: So. I mean, there's so many little check boxes that you're like.
18: There are, truly.
19: Yeah, I did come here from Texas, but by way of New York. And so some of those things speak to me. I'm just like, there's so every. It's a rat race.
18: It is.
19: New York is. Yeah. And here, I just feel like I was able to breathe.
18: You know, I'm really glad you brought up that word breathe, because that's exactly how it felt when I was in New York. It was really fun. It felt like running down a hill really fast. I always felt like I was holding my breath.
16: And whenever I came back to visit, I felt like I could finally relax. Mm-hmm. And so that's what I chose.
19: Awesome.
16: Breathing.
19: Yes. It's kind of important. Yeah. Okay. Can we now talk about San Francisco Drag Queen Story Hour?
16: Yes, of course.
19: And also just thank you for doing it.
16: Oh, of course. It's fun.
19: Yeah.
16: It's a good old time.
19: How did that get started?
16: So Michelle T, a renowned lesbian writer, founded Drag Story Hour because she had a kid. And she realized there was a dearth of spaces for parents of queer kids or queer parents themselves. Mm-hmm. And so she thought, why not bring the dazzling magic and spectacle of drag queens to youth spaces? And of course, this riled up the right because they have overactive imaginations.
19: Yes,
16: and will cast us in whatever sordid play on their heads that they want to, which mm-hmm. is, you know, a different reality. Mm-hmm. But specifically, Michelle was looking for drag queens who had youth work experience.
19: Okay.
16: And as you might imagine, being a nightlife art form, not a lot of drag queens have that. And so Persia, Eve St. Croissant, Black Benatar, Little Miss Hot Mess, and I all had some form of youth work experience. And so they decided to pilot it.
19: What was yours, if I can ask?
16: I worked as a K-5 Spanish immersion teacher. Nice. I worked as a special ed teacher, a music teacher, a camp counselor. And I got the social work degree.
19: Damn, so, that's a lot.
16: Yeah, so I was working with kids a lot. That's
19: pedigree and resume.
16: Oh my god, why? Thank you. And so yeah, it seemed natural to me. And it's funny because when I was working in SFUSD after school programs, there was always this quandary amongst queer teachers about whether or not to disclose their queer trans identity, how much of it to disclose.
19: In San Francisco. Where you think, right.
16: Right. Yeah. Because, you know, some people argue it's not relevant. Some people argue, of course you need to bring that. Of course you bring that to the classroom. You can't extricate that from the experience or a learning environment.
19: Right.
16: And for me, I just didn't touch it because, I don't know, I just didn't.
19: You can't second guess yourself, right?
16: Yeah.
19: It's just like, no, we're just here now.
16: Right. Yeah. And so what I really loved about this program is that it said, why wouldn't you bring your true self to your work? Why wouldn't you bring all of you?
19: Yep.
16: Because they need that. Mm-hmm. And that's what I found magical and healing about it.
19: So you're a founding queen.
16: Yes.
19: And was it through SF Drag Queen Story Hour that the incident that we will talk about and that the movie is all about. Was it through or is that separate?
16: Technically, yes. So San Francisco Drag Story Hour is the founding chapter.
19: Got it.
16: And I was asked to do this gig in San Lorenzo, which is in the East Bay, through that chapter.
19: Mm-hmm. So I'm guessing that you went into that day like any other story hour.
16: Yes.
19: You're thinking, oh, it's just another.
16: Yeah. Yeah. It was just the first trip in, you know, a line of Pride Month activities that I had for that day. So I was going to do that in the morning. I was dressed up in a SF Giants look, actually.
19: Oh, okay.
16: And then afterwards, I was going to meet my drag sisters from the Rice Rockettes at, what is it called now? AT&T Park? I was going to meet my
19: really
16: drag
19: cool
16: sisters.
19: Place. I don't know the name of it.
16: Yeah, me neither.
19: Who can keep up?
16: Garlic Fries? I don't know.
19: Yeah.
16: I was going to meet them at the Garlic Fries. I was going to meet them at the ballpark afterwards, and we were going to do a little photo shoot.
19: Okay. Were you all dressed up as Giants?
16: Yes.
19: That's why. Okay, yeah.
16: Some array of black and orange.
19: Yes.
16: Obviously, those plans were derailed. So I guess the footnotes of this, because, you know, you could read about it anywhere online, is that in 2022, in June, the Proud Boys stormed my drag story hour in San Lorenzo, shouting transphobic slurs. They called me a pedophile, a tranny, and an it. I had to lock myself in a back room and wait for the authorities to come. And when the authorities came, they didn't even get a slap on the wrist. They were just asked to leave politely. No names were collected, no information. And in the aftermath, when they were under media scrutiny, they said they were investigating it as a hate crime. At the end of the day, they said it was out of their hands, and they were actually the ones accountable for taking action on this.
19: Mm-hmm.
16: And they said that they could not press hate crime charges, but that's inaccurate because hate crime enhancements can be applied to any transgression, and there were transgressions made. So par for the course. I think essentially, you know, obviously you can't prepare for something terrible like that to happen.
19: Right.
16: But what I was wholly unprepared for was being under the media microscope, which in addition to dealing with like gushing praise and love letters and like death threats and transphobic threats, trauma dumps, I was also kind of used as a canvas for people to project what they felt a victim in the situation should react as,
19: right,
16: or how they should react. So journalists would kind of prod me to say certain things and say, don't you think this? What would you say to these people who think it's inappropriate? Right. And so at a time where I'm in the process of actively processing this event, there are narratives being pushed on me that aren't my own words. Mm-hmm. And then after asking me to relive the experience, they would just extract one tearful soundbite and plug it into an existing formula that they had.
19: Right.
16: And so it kind of felt like a series of injustices that I couldn't recover from. And my writing partner and I decided to write about this because we wanted to reclaim authorship of the story and dimensionality and kind of draw attention to the inhumaneness of this approach.
19: I was going
16: to
19: say the humanity of the lived experience that you wanted to write.
16: Right, because ultimately, I think in interviewing me, I felt a little taken advantage of. Mm-hmm. Like I was just this sort of puppet who would, you know, say my line to plug into someone else's retelling of the incident.
19: That's very much in the movie.
16: I'm so glad that that came across.
19: It is always there. It's there. I'm curious, you said your writing partner and you wanted to write about it. Was it always intended to be a screenplay? Or I'm sorry, a script, a movie? Or was it, did it matter at first? You're just like, we need to get this down.
16: So my writing partner and I, we met as teenage punks in high school playing in bands.
19: Fun.
16: At Soda, actually. And
19: wait, can you just quickly name drop your own bands?
16: Oh, yeah. So I was in the Abby Yo-Yos back in the day, and she was in a band called Tincture.
19: Okay.
16: And she's now in a band called Strange Men.
19: Nice.
16: That is coming out with an LP soon.
19: Yes. Love that.
16: But we were already writing partners or writing wives when this happened.
19: Okay.
16: We were we reconnected over the pandemic, over the phone, just to talk screenplays and write together. And so we had our next weekly writing session a matter of days after the incident occurred. Okay. And she said, let me know when you get tired of people calling you brave.
19: Mm-hmm.
16: And I realized in that moment that she had also suffered

0: this. We realized there was, you know, an injustice to this that was a dynamic worth exploring.
1: Absolutely. Well, congratulations, because you did that very well. That came across in the movie very well.
0: I'm so glad, Jeff. Thanks.
1: One thing I'm curious about, because, and this word gets thrown around, but I don't know. I try to see the humanity, like I mentioned, but you're hella vulnerable in this movie, right? How difficult, or was it difficult? I mean, you're kind of reliving experience, but it's an important story to tell. So I just want to know, like, from your perspective, what that all was like to shoot.
0: Right. You know, it seems kind of counterintuitive, mm-hmm. because we shot on location at the San Lorenzo Public Library. Right. We cast extremists to yell the exact same transphobic slurs. You know,
1: they weren't Proud Boys themselves in the movie, were they? Okay,
0: absolutely not. That would be wild.
1: You're doing this role for free.
0: I'm just like, hey, yeah, can you do me
1: a
0: solid?
1: You're paying us.
0: Exactly. Yeah. So people often ask me, like, why would you do this? Why would you relive this? Why would you go back? Mm. And I think what's interesting and perhaps counterintuitive is that I never really left. And, you know, it's like what they say in social work school about trauma is, just like, you know, a digestive system, you're supposed to digest it and it leaves your system and you're done with it. But PTSD is when mid-cycle it gets stuck.
1: Mm.
0: And so
1: you clogged.
0: Exactly. So you might return to this incident over and over in your head. You might try to recreate this incident just to maintain or to achieve a sort of mastery or control where you didn't have control.
1: Mm.
0: And for this film, I had complete control.
1: Amazing.
0: I was able to return there with an on-set social worker. We had pre-Zoom conversations with the actors playing extremists to make sure that they knew what psychic space they were entering and that they left it behind when they left set. I was able to cut when I wanted to. We had a decompression tent. We had sage. We had, you know, we had a mindfulness toys in case, mm-hmm. you know, all of these measures were taken into account. There was great care in that process.
1: Right.
0: And so when it finally came down to the mirror scene, where, you know, it's supposed to be the most cathartic, I didn't have to act. It just kind of came out. And mm-hmm. in that way, I was kind of able to exercise all of the pent up everything
1: right.
0: that I'd accumulated over the course of the aftermath. So
1: like a, I don't know how long it took y'all to shoot this, but basically like a long therapy session.
0: It was. It really felt therapeutic.
1: Yeah. And you mentioned catharsis, so.
0: That's.
1: Especially now that it's at SF Film.
0: It is at SF Film.
1: Is that cathartic for you?
0: It is cathartic.
1: Yeah.
0: I'm not going to lie, totally, you know, my pipe dream for this situation was, I'll show them, like, this terrible thing happened. I'm going to turn lemons into lemonade, and then I'm going to be on the red carpet. Like, see, I bettered this. I bested this. And mm-hmm. I think that was achieved. And mm-hmm. just through all my friends and family being there, it was an emotional night. It was last night.
1: Sure.
0: Yeah. I'm just really grateful to the craft, and I'm grateful to SF Film for having us.
1: Yeah. Anything that you want to plug besides the film?
0: Yay. Okay. I just released my debut novel. It's a middle grade called The Queen Bees of Tybee County. And it follows 7th grade Chinese-American basketball star Derek Chan as he's unceremoniously shipped off to his grandma Claudia's in rural Georgia and explores his queer identity and love of drag through Southern pageant culture. And it was just optioned, so hopefully it'll be on a screen soon near you.
1: Amazing.
0: But yeah, it's for sale now. Or it's on sale now.
1: And where can folks find it? Can they not find it, if you know what I mean?
0: Yeah. Well, wait, what is it called? Bookshop? I think it's called bookshop.com.
1: That is one, yeah.
0: Go to Bookshop, go to Barnes & Noble. You know what
1: don't
0: to do.
1: Don't give Jeff Bezos any money.
0: You heard it from, you know, I don't make the rules. Jeff makes the rules.
1: He's a bad Jeff.
0: Yeah, we listen to this Jeff.
1: Okay, and then anything else coming up down the road from there that you want to plug for yourself?
0: Coming out with another short film called Betty.
2: That was Kyle Casey Chu, a.k.a. Panda Dulce. 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

0: 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Be extra careful crossing the street, and keep being wacky, creative, and kind out there. See you next time on Storied San Francisco. We acknowledge and respect the first humans of the unceded land we call San Francisco, the Ramaytush Ohlone. We condemn the genocide of these and other tribes across the Western Hemisphere. 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
4: 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The following may be lightly edited for time or language.
5: And so the work that I'm doing, the intergenerational healing work that I'm doing, is how do I tap into all of those amazing things? Hard work, love, cousins are your first best friends, a love for the land, all of these things that I got from my family, but also my kids are not responsible for my feelings.
0: That was Ed Center, founder and parenting coach at The Village Well. I'm Jeff, and this is Storied San Francisco, a podcast about artists, activists, and small businesses that make this city unlike any other in the world. This episode is part of our Pride 2025 programming. In it, Ed shares his life story through the lens of his Filipino ancestors. He traces his maternal grandmother's journey from Cebu to Oahu, where Ed grew up. I should note a couple of things here. The bar where we recorded was pretty loud that day, but I managed to get both my and Ed's audio in front of that. Also, Ed is a friend, and so we kick this one off with a toast. One more thing, and it's actually a big thing, so I'll turn the music down for it. I pride myself on my ability not to overreact to things around me. Many years ago, I noticed how a friend of mine managed to stay calm in moments of personal crisis. Since then, and not without a lot of effort and work on my part, I'm mostly able to do that. But not now. From the horrible, hateful opinion by two-thirds of the Supreme Court, which essentially told the worst actors out there that they have a green light to dehumanize some of the most vulnerable members of the human race, to the fascist and authoritarian and criminal so-called president of the United States dropping bombs halfway around the world to distract from his own dehumanizing actions here at home, I've had many moments lately where I've surprised myself by losing all sense of hope. But, possibly without really knowing it, I've found purpose and balance by engaging with my community here at home. From attending screenings and parties for Frameline and going to the Juneteenth celebration in the Fillmore, to just this last weekend's People's March down Polk Street, I'm finding a brightness and vibrancy and love all around me. I'll skirt humility here and say that this podcast serves as a counterbalance to all the terribleness around us. I suppose the takeaway of what I'm saying here is that, at the risk of being hyperbolic, it is more important than ever for us to engage with one another. I urge you all to hang on to hope, however fragile it might seem for you in these times. Call a friend you haven't talked with in a while. Attend a protest. Make something. Make anything. Take care of yourself, and let's get through this together. Okay, thanks for indulging me. Here's part one of my conversation with Ed Center. I think let's start, though, with a proper toast.
5: Yes.
0: Thank you for being on the podcast.
5: Happy Pride. Happy Pride. I hear you have quite a Pride lineup, and I'm excited to be part of it.
0: Awesome.
5: And I hope to do justice to the other folks and not drag the team down, the queer team down.
0: Nice pun there with the word drag.
5: Nice. Didn't even know it.
0: No.
5: Actually unintended.
0: This is a little bit overdue. I met you at least probably 2 years ago or so here at the social study.
5: And yeah.
0: So that makes a lot of sense that we're here to record. So, let's hear your story.
5: Yeah. So I'm glad you asked the story about my family because it is a very important story to me, and it also is very significant to the work that I do and the business I run, and I didn't realize that until well after I had started the business. So my family story starts with my maternal grandmother, and her name was Eleuteria Tanio, and she was born in Cebu in the Philippines. And I don't know much about her childhood, but I know they were poor. And I know that she lost her parents to the Spanish flu in 1918.
0: 18,
5: right. Yeah. And that plunged them into destitute poverty. And her older brother at that point decided that he was going to sign a contract with the Dole Company to come to Hawaii to work the pineapple fields. And they decided that my grandma, who was 13 at the time, would accompany him to help take care of him and make some extra money that they would send home to support the family back home.
0: Do you know whether this was intended to be temporary?
5: I think it was.
0: Right. It sounds like maybe it was.
5: Yes. And it was a strategy on behalf of the Dole Company that they didn't want the Filipinos to stay in Hawaii. They wanted them to see through their contracts and then go back. And some did. And one of the strategies that they had for that is that they would only bring men to Hawaii. And so in order to come to Hawaii, they had my they paid some dude who was going on the same ship $20 to marry my grandma.
0: Oh, wow.
5: And so that now she was married to someone and so could come. And so she was like a paper bride.
0: Yeah.
5: And in order to get to Hawaii, and then never saw that guy again.
0: Did the captain of the boat perform the?
5: I don't know. Let's say yes.
0: Aren't the people?
5: No, she couldn't have gotten on the boat if she wasn't married.
0: She didn't even get on the boat.
5: Yeah, she couldn't have gotten on the boat if she wasn't married.
0: It was a wedding.
5: Yeah. Let's. At sea. But when I write the novel, I'll try to figure out how to make that happen, right?
0: You've heard what I'm talking about.
5: Yes.
0: Right? Where anyone who holds a ship is automatically ordained.
5: But in terms of writing the novel, one, I am writing a book, and two, I come from a line of exaggerators. And so
0: you're perfect for the podcast.
5: Our unofficial family motto is never let the truth get in the way of a good story. And so my grandma used to tell me that she was from this remote village on the island of Cebu, and you needed to hike 3 hours to get there, and you had to watch out for cannibals on your way in. So let me say, there's no anthropological evidence of cannibalism in the Philippines, and also, it's an island. Take a boat, sis.
6: Right.
5: Why are you hiking for 3 hours? And when I finally visited as an adult, it's right next to the airport.
6: Yeah.
5: Yeah. Okay. So who knows what the truth is, but I believe that they were poor. I believe she was orphaned, and I believe that she left the Philippines with her older brother, and it was hard. And her little sister was so distraught over my grandmother leaving that she hugged her so hard that her flip-flop broke. And that was my grandma's only pair of shoes. And so I imagine her like getting on this boat and with excitement and hope and sadness and one shoe. Right? And so she gets to the Philippines where there
6: are... But of course it was a flip-flop also.
5: Sorry. Yes, yes, yes. She gets not to the Philippines. She gets to Hawaii. Yeah. And there's in the Filipino community, there's 7 men for every 1 woman.
6: Okay.
5: Right? And so my grandfather, Aguido, sees her and immediately starts courting her. And after a year, she's 14 now, they go to her brother and ask, can they get married? And he says, no, you're too young. But my grandfather knew that the opportunity was in front of him. So they negotiated, let's get married now, but she won't move in with me for 2 years.
6: 16.
5: Yes.
6: Because then it's fine.
5: Right. So that's what happened. She moved in when she was 16, and then she had a child every other year for 20 years.
6: 10 total.
5: 10 kids. My mom was the last of 10.
6: Okay, wow.
5: Yeah.
6: Can I ask, did she have any children that didn't survive?
5: Yes.
6: Because with that many...
5: Yes.
6: It's almost always the story, I feel like.
5: Right. And then it was also the times, right? It's the early 1900s. And also it's... the plantations of Hawaii. Mm-hmm. So even by the standards of that time, it's not the best medical care in the world, right? So she lost 2.
6: Okay.
5: One right at childbirth, and another one had some sort of condition and died when he was 3 years old.
6: Yikes. Okay.
5: I believe, yeah. And, life was really hard. And my grandpa did backbreaking work.
6: He worked for Dole.
5: For Dole in the pineapple fields. And my grandma washed clothes for bachelor men and to make some extra money. And they saved up money and they were able to buy property from the plantation. Yeah.
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7: 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I'm your host, Emily Wilson. I'm a writer in San Francisco, often covering the arts. And I've been meeting such great people that I created this bi-weekly podcast to highlight their work. Cara Maria was born in New York State. She studied dance and was also serious about music, playing the clarinet, saxophone, and piano. Then she came to Berkeley and decided to study art, getting her BFA and MFA there. Her bright, colorful paintings and prints are part of the collections of the Berkeley Art Museum and Pacific Film Archive, the San Jose Museum of Art, and the Fine Arts Museums of San Francisco. Her work has been exhibited at institutions including the Contemporary

0: switched colleges a bunch of times, and in New York City, because I'm from the East Coast, and in Europe, I did a study abroad, and I started looking at a lot of painting. And then I moved to California in 1990 when I took to go to UC Berkeley to like finish school, and I decided to take an art class among the classes I was taking. And I had David Simpson as a teacher, who's a local Bay Area painter, still a minimalist painter. And his class just made me feel like, I think I can paint.
1: Kara's excited to have her work at Chase Center.
0: It's important for people who don't usually encounter art in their day-to-day to encounter it and have a positive interaction with it. And I think having the piece here is very much what that's going to be. It's like everyone who comes to the game is going to walk past it and see it. And they have a very large microphone here for you, megaphone. Like, they have a huge media department, and they had people from the Warriors, their film crew came and filmed me printing the piece at the press. And it's this sort of like these resources that I wouldn't usually have to get my work out there and connect with people. And so far it's just been very nice. I don't know how else to say it. You know, I work in my studios in my house. I'm there by myself. I do show in galleries and sometimes museums and stuff, but this is like such a different audience, different context, bigger exposure. So what's not to like about that?
1: I asked Kara the three questions I ask all the guests. When did you know you were an artist? What's work that had an impact on you? And what's the most creatively inspiring place in the Bay Area?
0: I knew for sure I was an artist when, in leaving music school and deciding not to pursue a career as a performer or a composer, which I was training to be, and that's what I thought I was going to do, I thought I could leave and just be done and be a civilian. That was my goal. I was like, I want to go to Grateful Dead shows, and I want to hang out with my friends, and I want to have fun. I don't want this burden of like feeling like I have to work on this thing every day or it will disappear on me. I just felt I wanted to like free myself. And what happened is I turned right around and like re-found another thing to like totally occupy that time. Like, I couldn't go on with life. I tried writing for a while. I was just looking for a thing. And then when I found painting, I'm like, oh, this is it. This will fill like all my waking moments for the rest of my life. This is good. Like, I just couldn't behave and feel normal in a normal life. I just, like, I had to find a thing to do. And so even when I have my frustrated moments with, like, my career in the fine arts or my work or whatever's happening, even then I'm like, this one, you have to hang on to it. Like, you are not going to go through that whole search thing again. Like, you have this one, just cling to it, because you're just going to end up trying to find another thing. I feel like I'm entirely a California, specifically a Bay Area painter, because this is where I actually started painting, and my life formed itself in a way that I was able to study that and then keep doing that and sort of build a community around me of other people who are helpful and friendly. And, you know, it's a really interesting art world here because it's small, but it's also big. So it's the place itself. And specifically, you know, I was just walking at the Bayfront Park down here, you know, right at the water's edge behind Chase Center. I love the edges of San Francisco. Like, I love going to the marina, even for 5 minutes, walking along by the boats and the water. It feels like you can go to Ocean Beach and have like a 10-minute vacation, like, at any time. I live sort of in the center of the city. And so I value that so much. I love, like, in my artwork, I'm always thinking of it as sky, like the space is airborne space. So I love anywhere where I can see like a big sky, maybe meeting land or meeting a mountain or meeting the ocean. And then I live in Mira Loma Park neighborhood, which is on Mount Davidson. And so climbing up Mount Davidson, you have to hike up there, but for those of you who don't know it, it's one of the best views of San Francisco. It's gorgeous. And it's not very crowded ever because you have to walk up there. It's not like Twin Peaks where you can drive to the top. And it's like right out my door. I can go there. So I think I get very invigorated by the natural spaces that are within our urban environment or adjacent to it. So I think that's like a big reason.

0: that I love living and working in San Francisco. You know, I was listening to other artists talk about this, and Masako Miki mentioned that her place is her studio, and I think I might have to say my place is also my studio, because that is the place where I go to, like, be my most artistic artist self that I can be. I don't have anyone else looking at me or talking to me or demanding anything of me. I'm just in there and I can be with my work. And my studio is in my house, so I get to visit it, like, very frequently. I can pop in the morning for a minute before I do something else. I can be there late at night. It's small, but it's all mine and accessible 24/7 without driving anywhere. So I love that. But I will also say museums are like my happy place. They really are. Like, if I'm going to go out of my house and go somewhere where I also want to be, like, stimulated by artwork, a museum would be the place. And, you know, I love traveling and going to museums. But in San Francisco, they're amazing. Like, SF MoMA is amazing, the De Young is amazing, the Yerba Buena is amazing. But Legion of Honor, I have to say, holds, like, a special place for me, because when I did my study abroad program in Paris, I took a class at the Louvre, which was on 17th and 18th century French painting. And it was in French, so it was very hard for me to understand it, but I took this class. And so the teacher was, like, talking about the work in front of the paintings. And this was before I had actually started painting, but it was deeply meaningful to me. And I got really into Georges de Latour. And locally, the place where you can get the closest to that experience is the Legion of Honor. And so I just go in there, like, for special shows, yes, but also just to, like, see their permanent collection sometimes. I just like walking around the old paintings, looking at them.
1: Thank you so much to the guest, Cara Maria. If you go see a game or an event at the Chase Center, you will probably walk right by her painting. Cara's work is part of the Homegrown series. And thank you for listening. If you'd like to support us, please subscribe and rate the show. And join us in 3 weeks on May 19th when Emery Douglas will be the guest. A graphic artist, he served as the Black Panther Party's Minister of Culture for more than a decade. A show of his current and past work, Emery Douglas, In Our Lifetime, is at San Francisco's African American Art and Culture Complex through October. Art is Awesome is a bi-weekly podcast coming out every other Tuesday. 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It is produced and edited by Charlene Gotu of Gotu Productions. 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

0: Welcome to the California Sun Podcast. I'm your host, Jeff Shackman. There is a photograph that stops you cold. Los Angeles, 1955. Civic Center, shrouded in a miasma so thick the buildings are barely visible, their outlines dissolving into a chemical haze that seems less like weather than like evidence of civilizational failure. The children in that photograph, the ones you can't quite see, who were somewhere in that murk, playing, breathing, accumulating poison in their blood and their lungs. Those children are now grandparents. Some of them didn't make it this far. The air they breathed was that lethal. We forget this. We've forgotten what Los Angeles was, what it meant to live in a city where the atmosphere itself had become an enemy, where summer skies came in two colors, murky brown or hazy white, where 235 days of smog alerts in a single year weren't an aberration, but the norm, where exercising outdoors was a form of slow-motion suicide that children committed anyway because the alternative was no childhood at all. And somewhere along the way, horror became humor. Johnny Carson turned L.A. smog into a punchline. The Tonight Show audience laughed on cue. Smog became Los Angeles's calling card, as much a symbol of the city as palm trees and movie studios. You could buy postcards of the brown haze. It was a joke, a fixture, something to shrug about. Did the laughter wake people up, or did it normalize the poison? Did making smog funny make it easier to breathe or easier to ignore? And yet somehow, against industry denial, against economic arguments, against the sheer momentum of a car-dependent civilization built on the internal combustion engine, it got solved. Not perfectly, not completely. But the last smog alert in Los Angeles happened in 2003. Children today don't know what a smog alert day is. So what actually changed it? Was it the marketplace finally responding to consumer demand? Was it government regulation forcing industry's hand? Was it technology that made cleaner cars economically viable? Was it activists carrying symbolic coffins outside City Hall? Was it scientists generating smog in laboratory chambers until the evidence became undeniable? Or was it all of these things in some combination we still don't fully understand? And here's what makes this question urgent as well as historical. China did it too. Cities choking on their own smog just a decade ago have cleaned air through a combination of alternative energy, cleaner vehicles, and regulatory force that makes California look timid. If two vastly different political systems can both solve the same atmospheric crisis, what does that tell us about what's actually required? We're going to talk about that today with my guest, Anne Carlson. Anne has studied this transformation and spent her career understanding how it happened. She is a professor of environmental law at UCLA and co-director of the Institute on Climate Change. She's watched from inside the machinery of environmental policy and served as chief counsel and acting administrator of the National Highway Transportation Safety Administration. She's the author of the new book, Smog and Sunshine, the surprising story of how Los Angeles cleaned up its air, and it is my pleasure to welcome Anne Carlson here to the California Sun Podcast. Anne, thanks so much for joining us.
1: Thanks so much, Jeff. It's great to be here.
0: Well, it is a delight to have you here. Go back to the 1950s, even into the 60s. How bad was the smog? Talk about that.
1: It was horrific. It was horrible. You did a great job recounting some of the horror in your introduction. I could put some numbers on it, which I think sometimes persuades people if they don't really understand how bad it was. One of the worst was our exposure to lead. So lead came out of the tailpipes of vehicles because every vehicle used leaded gasoline. Lead was added to gasoline in order to make the engine more powerful and to prevent pinging. But that lead deposited on the ground because it was so heavy, and not just the ground, on any surface. So if you were a kid in the 1950s, 60s, 70s, and you were playing on the monkey bars or you were sitting on a bench at lunch and you touched any surface, and then you put your hand in your mouth or you ate food with dirty fingers, not a wild supposition for young kids, you are consuming lead. Lead was present in the atmosphere at 50 times the rate it is today. lead levels in kids' blood were 1,000% higher than what happened to the kids in Flint, Michigan during the relatively recent scandal over water pipes. That's lead. I could talk about every pollutant imaginable and tell a similar story about how bad it was and how much better the air quality is today.
0: And how much did we know at the time about how dangerous this was?
1: A really interesting question. The answer is we knew lead was terrible, although the arguments from industry, in particular from the Ethyl Corporation and GM, which had a big interest in the Ethyl Corporation, which provided most of the leaded gasoline, was it was fine for you in small quantities. Well, that turns out to be completely false. We did not have good epidemiological evidence about other pollutants. So one of the ones that we really worry about today is fine particulate matter. That's tiny, tiny particles, sometimes just dust, but frequently contaminated with toxins that can bury deeply in your lungs and cause cancer. They can cause respiratory disease. They can cause or make worse heart disease. They can cause low birth weight in babies. We didn't even recognize fine particulate matter as a separate pollutant that we needed to regulate until 1997. We didn't know how bad ozone pollution was for you. That's the most prevalent pollutant remaining in Los Angeles, but has been the toughest one to do something about. But the levels of ozone and pollution now in Los Angeles are regularly so much lower than they used to be that they many of the violation days today wouldn't even measure as pollution violation days in those days. Carbon monoxide, nitrogen dioxide, we can go on and on and on. Very little scientific information. But people clearly intuitively knew that when you're breathing in stuff that hurts your lungs and it's making your eyes sting and it's making you fatigued, that it can't be good for you.
0: And how pervasive was it in terms of various socioeconomic groups within the city of Los Angeles?
1: Well, it's pervasive for everyone because air quality was so bad. In fact, one of the things we initially started doing is really trying to reduce background levels or what we call ambient levels of pollution so that the whole basin would be cleaner. But what we didn't do for a long time, and we really didn't start thinking seriously about from a policy perspective until the 1980s, was about the way in which pollution can disproportionately affect low-income communities. Those are often communities of color that live near big pollution sources. So it was in the 1980s, this wonderful group called Mothers of East LA starts to draw attention to the fact that East Los Angeles has been a dumping ground for unwanted land uses, some of them terrible environmentally, some of them just bad. For example, the mothers originally began fighting the location of a prison in East Los Angeles. But they really came to the attention of environmental regulators, policymakers, and the public when they fought an incinerator that was going to go into the city of Vernon, about a mile from the Coliseum, where we're going to have the Olympics in 2028 and where they've been two other times. And the Mothers of East LA, led by Juana Gutierrez, were very strategic and very smart. And one of the things they did is they got a group of about 400 women together who wore white kerchiefs and pushed baby carriages across the bridge from East LA into downtown Los Angeles to highlight the fact that not everybody suffers pollution in the same way, and that people who live near pollution sources, which again tend to be lower income communities of color, suffer disproportionately.
0: I talked in the introduction about the way people looked at smog at a certain point, that it was almost something that was part of the scene in Los Angeles. At what point did it become really clear that something had to be done to address this?
1: So the 1940s is when we first see the Los Angeles Times start to report on smog regularly, which tells you that the public was worried about it. There's an incident in 1943, an infamous incident where a rubber manufacturing plant spews all kinds of toxins into the atmosphere, and the smoke is so thick and so dark that people think that the Japanese are bombing downtown Los Angeles. That got a lot of attention, and the LA Times started calling these incidents daylight dimmers. But it's really in the 1950s when we start to see big political pushback about the quality of the air, and Los Angeles County really steps up and tries to do something about it. It establishes the first pollution monitoring in the world, air pollution monitoring hires a bunch of experts, does a lot of things. So I would say the 50s are where it becomes so much a part of ordinary life that people can't stand it. And they can't stand, you know, the pain it's causing in their lungs and their eyes burning and watering, and their kids being exposed to what they know cannot be healthy for those kids.
0: How did it become clear that really the automobile was at the root of this?
1: So the automobile plays a big part in my book, and it plays a big part in a number of different ways. First of all, of course, Los Angeles becomes synonymous with car culture. And that happens because as LA population is booming, which it really, it's extraordinary how fast LA grew between 1920 and 1940 when the population tripled and then doubled again in the next couple of decades. With that population comes the accessibility to the automobile. And one of the ways it becomes accessible is auto manufacturers start financing vehicles, so you don't have to pay up front. And LA eats it up. And that's partially because of the way the region developed, so that there's a lot of, you'd call it sprawl, but a lot of spread out development. Not much public transit. There was a rail line that worked for a while, but it was in disrepair. And as the buildings spread out across the region, people needed cars to reach their jobs or to go to the grocery store. And so in the 1950s, LA had car ownership that was at a level that was two or three times the rest of the country. And all those cars had no pollution control equipment on them. So for a long time, the auto manufacturers denied that there was any connection between the smog that everybody was breathing in and the vehicles that were accumulating in larger and larger numbers. However, it's not just the car companies that cast doubt on the role that cars were playing. One of the things that's super interesting that happens in the 1950s is that the Los Angeles Times gets really serious about trying to combat smog. They even hire a smog editor whose full-time job is to focus on the problems of smog. And they hire a scientist from St. Louis who had been very successful in figuring out that St. Louis smog was caused by the burning of sulfur, and got St. Louis coal companies mandated that they switch the kind of coal they were using. And that really helped St. Louis air quality. He comes to LA and he basically says LA needs to do the same thing that St. Louis does. He says some other things that are important about how we should govern smog problems, et cetera, but he exonerates largely the car. And so that sets us back for, you know, 5-10 years until along comes this very brilliant scientist at Caltech in Pasadena. He's a Dutch scientist who comes to Caltech in part drawn by the beautiful weather and pretty quickly discovers, because if you know Pasadena, you know Pasadena is close to the San Gabriel Mountains, that he's inundated by smog and frequently can't even see the mountains. There are reports that he sometimes said he could taste the smog. And he starts studying what is in the smog, which is kind of weird because he's a scientist of the pineapple. His principal specialty is trying to figure out what makes up the flavor of pineapples. He's got financial support from companies like Dole, but he decides to use this acumen he's developed to figure out what makes up the flavor of the pineapple, to figure out what makes up the smog. And he does so in part because farmers are complaining that their crops are dying. So there's an agricultural through line here, pineapple, other crops dying, and so forth. And he isolates in Los Angeles smog hydrocarbons that are coming from petroleum. That tells him it's probably coming from cars, but what he can't explain is that the hydrocarbons aren't coming out in high enough concentrations to explain what's actually in Los Angeles smog. And he has a hypothesis. His hypothesis is that they are actually mixing those hydrocarbons with sunlight. And it's the sun combined with basically the hydrocarbons being exposed to that sun that creates ozone pollution. And he proves this. The way he proves it is he builds a plexiglass chamber outside his office at Caltech, and he blows into the chamber exhaust from vehicles and exposes it to the sun through the plexiglass, and he recreates Los Angeles smog. And that's his proof that it's the exhaust from cars that are the principal culprit of smog in Los Angeles, And as our car culture just takes off and more people get cars, the problem gets worse and worse.
0: Up until that point, so much of the blame, or at least the blame that was being put out by the auto industry, was directed towards industry in general. The blame was that it was business, it was industry, it was manufacturing, it was everything except the cars. Once this was discovered, how did this begin to change?
1: Well, it took a long time. But one of the things that happened is that Kenneth Hahn, who is a longtime member of the Board of Supervisors in Los Angeles County, together with a guy named Smith Griswold, who headed the air pollution agency in Los Angeles County, start putting pressure on car companies and start telling them, you need to do something about the problems that your vehicles are causing. And the first thing the companies do is they deny the existence of a problem. They actually deny, they just ignore Hagen-Smith's research, even though it's quite definitive. But ultimately, they're forced to accept the fact that cars are in fact causing a problem. And then they delay for many years, refusing to equip vehicles with pollution control equipment. In fact, their delay turns into a conspiracy. They appoint this subcommittee from the big three auto manufacturers, and they agree to cross-license each other's technology, to not profit off the technology, to purchase the inventions of independent inventors who might invent smog control equipment, and to not move forward with pollution control equipment on their vehicles unless they all do. And they're aided by the law. So the law in Los Angeles County says, basically, you can't force technology to be installed unless it already exists on the market. And then California gets into the game in 1960, and it has a similar law. We call these technology following laws. Basically, once the technology is available, then we will force its installation. Well, of course, that creates a huge incentive for the car manufacturers to say that the technology doesn't exist, because as long as it doesn't exist, they don't have to comply with the law. So what happens? Well, eventually a couple independent inventors actually come to the state of California and say, we have technology. And lo and behold, the car companies magically reveal that they have their own technology. And so by 1966, California starts mandating that vehicles made in that year have to have pollution control equipment on them. And from there, we go to federal law, which plays a super important role.
0: To what extent was there any leadership, either in Los Angeles or even coming from Sacramento, to really address this problem?
1: Los Angeles exhibited a lot of leadership. There was, we established a pollution control, first a smokes and fume commission, then a pollution control agency. We regulated all kinds of sources. So among other things, we regulated a lot of the industrial sources that you mentioned and cleaned them up pretty significantly. We banned backyard garbage burning. So Los Angeles, if you grew up here in the 1940s, had incinerators in virtually every backyard. And when you talk to people who were kids in the 40s or 50s, one of their jobs often was to take the garbage out and light a fire and burn it. And LA, it turns out, was one of the last cities in the country to actually have public garbage pickup. The air pollution leaders banned backyard incineration because it was so filthy. So they did a lot, but the big failure was that no one was connecting the cars to smog, which seems in retrospect kind of hard to believe, but the automakers denied it. And there was more than that. The oil companies actually attacked the credibility of Dr. Hagen-Smith. They went after him hard. They tried to create doubt, sow doubt about the connection between automobile exhaust and pollution. And that also set back the effort. So political leadership was trying. They didn't have all the legal tools they needed. As I've already said, the exhaust control equipment had to be available on the market already. They couldn't push technology. Eventually, California, the state itself, got involved as the problem got bigger. And there was political leadership, actually bipartisan political leadership. And eventually, we got federal leadership. So the 1970 Clean Air Act passes with one negative vote. And the only negative vote was a member of Congress who thought the bill wasn't strong enough. The Clean Air Act is signed into law by Richard Nixon, who establishes the Environmental Protection Agency just before the act is passed. in 1970, and William Ruckelshaus, who is famous to many listeners as a heroic figure in Watergate who refused to fire the special prosecutor, Archibald Cox. He's the first administrator of the Environmental Protection Agency, and he really tries to hold the automakers' feet to the fire to get them, unlike in California, to comply with a law that forced technological development. We call it technology-forcing legislation that required giant cuts in emissions, 90% between 1970 and 1975. He tries really hard to hold their feet to the fire. Actually, they win a court case that gets delayed for a year, and then Congress extends the deadline. But then California steps in, and that there's a, by this time, there's the Air Resources Board, which currently exists. The chair is Dr. Ari Hagensmith. And Ari Hagensmith says to Ruckelshaus, if you're not going to regulate, we will, because we have special authority under the Clean Air Act, only California does, to regulate. But in order for California to be able to regulate, Ruckelshaus had to give them what's called a waiver. And he did, despite enormous pressure from the auto industry saying, the equipment's going to fail, it's not ready, we're not going to be able to sell cars. Ruckelshaus, with California leadership, holds the industry's feet to the fire. And ultimately, we get vehicles equipped with catalytic converters that have been extraordinarily successful in cutting pollution from cars.
0: Given that it became clear at a certain point that that technology, the catalytic converter technology, had been around for longer than the automakers were willing to admit, what liability did that present to them from all the people that had been harmed by the smog and the pollution?
1: Well, there were lawsuits, actually. If you follow today's kind of legal environmental world, there are lawsuits against the oil industry to hold them liable for damages caused by climate change. Those have been brought by a number of municipalities and states and counties. In fact, there's a case pending in front of the Supreme Court right now about that question. There were similar cases brought in the 1960s trying to hold auto manufacturers responsible for harms, but they didn't really go anywhere legally. There are a lot of legal obstacles to making that happen. But what we did see was it, because of Kenneth

0: That turns out not to be true, shockingly. So the auto manufacturers actually do two things. They try to sue in order to delay, but they also work very hard to take what had been rudimentary catalytic technology invented in the 1950s. And with some other important companies, including Corning Glassware, they manufacture catalytic technology that actually works. And so by 1976, new cars sold in California, almost all of them have that catalytic technology. And it turns out to be less expensive than the auto manufacturer said it was going to be. It worked better than they said it was going to work. And it resulted in dramatically cleaner air.
1: And the public was happy about it.
0: And the public was happy about it. So one of the things that I think has happened as a result of all of this buildup to the passage of the Clean Air Act and then ultimately cleaner Los Angeles air is that California remains an environmental leader. And it remains an environmental leader through political parties. It's been a while since we've had a Republican governor, but Ronald Reagan as governor was pro-environment. There are really great tapes of him talking about how important clean air was. Arnold Schwarzenegger came into office pledging to fight climate change and doing a bunch of things that actually help clean up air as well as cut greenhouse gases. So I think because we can see how much better our air is, we know how important environmental protection is. So it's not an accident that the public continues in California to be very supportive of environmental protection.
1: At what point, and maybe the auto manufacturers had a lot to do with this, but the way in which environmental protection became radical at first, this radical idea?
0: That is a hard question. I think that it's, so there are two probably important inflection points. One is the election of Ronald Reagan as president. As governor, as I've said, he was more of an environmental advocate. But he ran, and when he became president in 1981, during the 1980 campaign, he ran on a platform that was very anti-government. And the centerpiece of his attacks were environmental regulations. He came into office, he appointed some very incendiary figures to head the Department of Interior and the Environmental Protection Agency. Ann Gorsuch, the mother of the Supreme Court Justice Neil Gorsuch, was the head of EPA. James Watt, of course, was the head of Interior. The budget that EPA submitted in 1981 called for a 75% reduction in EPA staff. And the Reagan administration proposed really dramatically weakening the Clean Air Act. Our own congressman here from the west side of Los Angeles at the time, Henry Waxman, really led the charge to defeat those amendments. But that, I think, was the beginning of the kind of partisan split on environmental issues, although it wasn't complete. There were Northeastern Republicans that supported environmental protection. There were Midwestern Democrats. John Dingell, the chair of the House Commerce Committee, was extraordinarily powerful and also was very protective of the auto industry, although ultimately came around with Henry Waxman to support 1990 amendments to the Clean Air Act that were really powerful. So that's one inflection point. I think the second has to be after George W. Bush is elected. And you may remember that George W. Bush ran on a platform that he was going to attack climate change. He was going to have the United States join what's known as the Kyoto Protocol, a big international agreement on climate change. And then something turned. I think many people think it was probably his vice president, Dick Cheney, who was obviously a very big supporter of the oil and gas industry. And Bush himself and Cheney with him moved away from protecting the environment, at least with respect to climate change, and really turned the Republican Party into a party that was, if not outright denying climate change, at least suggesting that we weren't sure about its causes, even though we've known about the causes of climate change for more than a century. And then I think that it's accelerated since then. You know, we now have a president who calls climate change a hoax. We have never seen the kinds of attacks on environmental statutes, regulations, California's power, and of course, the attack on regulating climate change at all that we're seeing out of the Trump administration, although there are echoes in Reagan's platform. I think it's accelerated really since the election of George W. Bush.
1: Coming back to smog and the automobile in California, what impact did all of this change, the addition of catalytic converters, cleaning up the air,

0: What impact did all of these developments have on the auto industry and on pollution in the rest of the country?
1: Huge impact because California has been, you could call it a guinea pig, you could call it a laboratory, but we have really been the testing ground for pollution control equipment. And that's what happened in the early 1960s when we first started to regulate emissions. It accelerates with the Clean Air Act. So in 1966, California is given this special power that only California has of all the 50 states to regulate emissions as long as the California standards are stronger than the federal emissions. So we basically have what you could call a two-car country. You have California and states that want to follow California, and then you have federal standards that about 60% of the country follows. And but what's happened is California tries out emissions control equipment. The catalytic converter is the greatest example. And if it works, the federal government follows suit. And we've seen that pattern repeat itself a dozen times, probably, where California leads and then the rest of the country follows and gets the benefit of California's experimentation. I think it's one of the great kind of legal inventions is to single out a state and let it experiment for the rest of the country. And if the experiment is positive, then the rest of the country gets to benefit from that experimentation. So air is cleaner in every city in the country.

0: improvements. Lead is a neurotoxin. It does terrible things, particularly to developing brains, so kids' brains. There's evidence that it may be responsible for a lot of the violent crime that occurred in the 1980s and 90s. But now we have catalytic technology not only in the United States, but globally, and we no longer have leaded gasoline for vehicles anywhere in the world.
1: Talk about where Los Angeles and California is now in terms of the quality of the air in Los Angeles and the danger that some of these rules and regulations are coming under at the moment.
0: Sure. So the quality of the air in Los Angeles is light years better than it used to be for every pollutant that is regulated under a program called the National Ambient Air Quality Standards for every pollutant. So let me give you just a couple of examples. In 2001, the Southern California Basin, so that's the basin that extends all the way to Riverside and San Bernardino counties from Los Angeles, includes Orange County, et cetera. The basin violated the fine particulate matter standard, and that's a really nasty stuff that accumulates in your lungs, on 120 days. In 2023, the basin violated on 4 days. The city of Los Angeles frequently itself, there's separate monitoring, has no violations or a single violation on July 4th. Ozone pollution is the really remaining tough pollutant for Southern California. But even there, we have seen incredible strides. So the smog alerts that used to occur on a regular basis, some years 286 days, 240 days, we haven't had a smog. Those were because of ozone, largely. We haven't had a smog alert since 2003. That was a stage one smog alert. We haven't had a stage three smog alert, which was the worst, since 1997. We still violate the ozone standard on too many days, as many as 120 days. Pretty regularly, but we violate it at a margin that is significantly lower. It's largely just above the federal standard. It is mostly confined to the eastern part of the basin through no fault of its own. Riverside and San Bernardino collect a lot of the smog that is trapped in the basin and then blows east and is trapped by the mountains and can't get into Nevada or Arizona, which is what would happen to it if the wind blew it out. The city of Los Angeles, again, violates the ozone standard on a handful of days every year. But there's an important caveat, and that is climate change. And climate change, of course, is warming the planet, but it also has really deleterious consequences. And in Los Angeles, in terms of air pollution, we feel that in two ways. One is hotter days produce more ozone pollution. So we are going to see increasing violations of the ozone standard and probably at higher levels. They won't return to the days of the 1950s or the 1960s or the 1970s. We're very likely not to have smog alerts for that ozone pollution. But we also, of course, everyone knows as a result of the Eaton fire and the Palisades fire, have terrible wildfires. Wildfires that are killing people, that are wreaking havoc, destroying homes, and also spewing terrible smoke into the atmosphere. Los Angeles is not unique in experiencing this. Northern California has had a lot of wildfire smoke. There are days when San Francisco is, you can't see the sun except for an orange ball in the sky. The Pacific Northwest has been hit hard. When I lived in Washington, D.C., when I was working for the Biden administration, there were days in D.C. where it was so smoky from smoke coming down from the eastern part of Canada that you couldn't see the sun. So we're all experiencing this, and that wildfire smoke is really hazardous. It's really bad for you. So we've got a lot of work to do. And then I'm going to just point out one other issue we've talked about, but I want to just reiterate. People who live near the biggest pollution sources, freeways are the worst because of diesel trucks, heavy-duty diesel trucks that drive on them, but also the ports, the refineries, rail yards, and increasingly warehouses that attract diesel trucks to them and that are enormous and growing in the Inland Empire because of all the goods that we ship in through the ports from Asia and then that get distributed across the country to Walmarts and Costco's and Amazon and so forth. We still have disproportionate pollution being borne by people who live near those sources. It is a problem of environmental injustice. There are a lot of things we're trying to do to solve that problem, but we have problems that remain. I don't want to paper over those. I want to celebrate the

0: accomplishments and also point out that we continue to need to work to solve the problems that remain and, of course, to address the problem of climate change.
1: And the Clean Air Act itself, what danger is it in today?
0: So the statute itself is not currently in danger because to undo the Clean Air Act would require a vote of Congress. It would require 60 votes in the Senate. Right now, there are not 60 votes to amend the Clean Air Act. However, a lot of what the Clean Air Act does is it gives power to the Environmental Protection Agency to evaluate whether regulations need to be strengthened to protect public health and welfare. And importantly, in 2007, the United States Supreme Court issued a decision, Massachusetts versus EPA, that directed EPA to determine whether greenhouse gases, there are six greenhouse gases, when they're emitted from vehicles, endanger public health and welfare. And it was George W. Bush's administration that determined, in fact, that greenhouse gases endanger public health and welfare, although they never actually issued the endangerment finding. That was issued by President Obama. That endangerment finding has now been withdrawn by the Trump administration. And there are wholesale attacks on California's power to regulate, on many environmental regulations that were issued under the Biden administration, under the vehicle CAFE standards, corporate average fuel economy standards that my agency issued when I headed NHTSA and when I served as its chief counsel. Those are under attack. And the Inflation Reduction Act, which provided a lot of grant money, tax incentives, et cetera, to attack greenhouse gases, that's largely been repealed. So there's a wholesale assault on the environmental regulations. There's a wholesale attack on the implementation of the Clean Air Act and of California's role in that implementation, but the statute itself remains intact.
1: And the waiver that California had to do its own regulation in this area?
0: Yes. So California has to get permission from the Environmental Protection Agency in order to issue its own standards. And the Biden administration issued California three separate waivers. They deal with heavy-duty trucks and electric vehicles. They're very, very important in both cutting pollution and cutting greenhouse gases. Those were issued by the Biden administration. And then in a very strange use of an obscure statute called the Congressional Review Act, Lee Zeldin, the head of EPA, got Congress to withdraw those waivers, to overturn them, even though it is entirely unclear that statute should not be used for withdrawing the waivers. There's litigation over it right now. California is suing over it. But right now, California does not have the power to issue the kinds of policies that it needs to continue cleaning up the air in Southern California, continue cleaning up the air in the Central Valley, which also has ozone and particulate matter problems, and to cut greenhouse gases. Moreover, the Trump administration is now suing California to undo regulations that are in effect right now. Those waivers were for future programs, but there's a current program. It's called the ACC1 program, super wonky title. That program, the Trump administration is suing to overturn, even though it's already in effect.
1: And what impact could that have on California's air?
0: So the biggest impact is that we can't continue to do what we need to do, which is to come into compliance with federal standards. That's the irony here. The federal government is attacking California's power to come into compliance with its own standards by really electrifying the vehicle fleet. And that's heavy-duty trucks down to passenger automobiles. The only way we can cut ozone dramatically enough to come into compliance with federal standards, which are set based on the protection of public health. So if we're not in compliance, we are causing health problems with our ozone pollution. But the only way to do that is to attack vehicle emissions. 85% of ozone pollution in Southern California is caused by vehicles, all kinds of vehicles, including trains and ships and trucks and cars. And the Trump administration is no longer letting California do that. So that's really problematic. At the same time, California is a global leader in cutting greenhouse gases and, really importantly, in pushing technological development to get clean energy. And that authority for vehicles is under attack. It is not under attack because California doesn't need federal permission for other sources of greenhouse gases, and including fuels. So that's helpful on the transportation front, but for things like power plants, California can still regulate there. But we're going to have a hard time meeting our own climate goals because we can't use the most effective tool we have, which is to regulate vehicle emissions.
1: Ann Carlson, her book is Smog and Sunshine, The Surprising Story of How Los Angeles Cleaned Up Its Air. Ann, I thank you so very much for spending time with us today.
0: Great to be with you. I really appreciate the invitation.
1: Thank you. And thank you for listening and joining us here on the California Sun Podcast. I hope you'll join us next week. I'm Jeff Shackman. 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
4: He realized this story is going to be about this weird scene.
5: Edit. PRX Remix. 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
6: I'm Steve Strogatz.
7: And I'm Jana Levin.
6: And this is The Joy of Why, a podcast from Quantum Magazine exploring some of the biggest unanswered questions in math and science today.
8: Hey.
6: Hey, Jana. Good to see you.
8: Good to see you.
6: I wanted to talk to you about something I think you're going to like.
8: Okay. I'm intrigued already.
6: Yeah. I think this is right up your alley, geometry.
8: Oh, nice. Yeah. Everywhere we look, there's geometry.
6: Well, there is, right? My wife likes to do art, and she was asking me one time, if our room has a 7-foot ceiling and I have an 8-foot canvas and I stick it in the corner, how far out is it going to stick on the floor?
8: Right. Now, did you really impress her when you came up with a tangent?
6: Pulling out Pythagoras?
8: Yeah, that's good for a marriage.
6: Pythagoras did help us out in our marriage a little bit. And because she did wonder how, you know, cumbersome is it going to be? Is this thing going to take up a lot of floor space?
8: Right, exactly. Have you ever seen those paintings that when you look at them nearly edge on, the picture resolves?
6: Yeah,
8: like
6: yeah.
8: Like you see an image of a face.
6: Right.
8: And so these ideas of like projecting geometries, I mean, I think that's probably in a lot of art practices. Maybe it's not in the forefront of their mind that that's what they're doing, but that is ultimately geometry.
6: Yeah. No, it's all part of our experience as visual beings.
8: Oh, yeah. It's really funny. I think some friends of mine might imagine that we're just talking about triangles, but Einstein replaced the entire theory of gravity with a theory of geometry.
6: Mm-hmm.
8: It's very sophisticated. The universe is a geometry.
6: Well, I'm not surprised that you're an easy sell on geometry.
8: Right, exactly.
6: But so I recently had a chance to speak with someone who feels the same way. He is a theoretical physicist, Yang-Wei He, who loves geometry, and he sees geometry as a kind of unifying language for modern physics.
8: Oh, neat.
6: I think you're going to enjoy hearing from him. This is Yang-Wei He from London Institute of Mathematical Sciences and University of Oxford.
8: Awesome. Here we go.
6: Hi, Yang. Really happy to see you here.
7: Pleasure. Great to see you.
6: Tell me, where are you right now?
7: I'm now at the London Institute for Mathematical Sciences, which is the rooms that Michael Faraday used to live and work in. So these are very special, very exciting places. I'm so privileged to be here.
6: That's incredible. Michael Faraday, you want to remind us who was that?
7: Michael Faraday is arguably the greatest scientist of the Victorian times. Faraday cage, the pioneer of the electric motor. He met Maxwell, who is my great hero, because Faraday was the experimentalist and Maxwell was the mathematician. And together they kind of started this theory of electricity and magnetism. So very exciting place. They met just the room behind this wall. We have a beautiful set of exciting rooms to work in.
6: Very exciting. I can already tell that you're interested in the history of science. I can only imagine how thrilling it must be for you to be in that kind of sacred territory.
7: I find myself extremely lucky because I'm either in this 18th century building here where Faraday is, or I'm in my college in Oxford, which is Merton College, where so many great people were there. And I'm into hero worship. That's why I love history so much.
6: Well, I notice you spent some time at Princeton, where there are also many great heroes of math and physics.
7: Absolutely.
6: But one in particular, I'm wondering if you may have made a pilgrimage to his house or anything like that.
7: Oh, absolutely. In fact, the very first thing that I ever did as a freshman in Princeton, like literally I dropped off my bags and I ran to 112 Mercer Street to find Albert Einstein's old house and just went in and asked very boldly and say, is this a museum? The lady kindly opened the door and said, unfortunately, it's a private home. It was only years later that I found out that lady was actually the wife of Frank Wilczek, whose condition of moving to Princeton was that he got Einstein's house. So years later, I actually made friends with the family and I told Frank that story and he thought it was very amusing.
6: It is. Now, let me tell you. So when I was a freshman at Princeton.
7: You were very tall. Great. Go Tigers.
6: I also made a pilgrimage to Einstein's house and did the same thing as you. I knocked on the door and an elderly woman came to the door and said to me, this is a private residence.
7: Yeah.
6: But this

0: use this bit of jargon, differential geometry. So help us understand, what is that and why do you regard it as an important subject?
1: In terms of modern physics, by modern, I mean post-20th century physics as opposed to Newtonian physics, one of the key ideas is to break away from Euclidean geometry, from planes and intersection of lines in planes, according to Euclid axioms. And I think that was Einstein's great insight in realizing that to formulate this consistent theory of general relativity, you needed this tool, which is non-Euclidean. You needed curved space-time, this continuum of space-time. And then, of course, with Riemann and Lobachevsky and Bolyai, the three of them, really formulated by the end of the 19th century, this idea of local geometry, curved geometry, which we now call differential geometry, which was completely crucial. And Einstein's insight was just to recognize that was exactly the tool he needed.
0: There's so much good stuff here. Before we dismiss Euclidean geometry, I want to appreciate with you how much that did for the history of the world. You have an appreciation for geometry done in Mesopotamia, in Egypt, all around the world. So where did geometry come from originally? Why were people doing geometry in the really ancient times, maybe like even 3000 BC or something?
1: Yeah, it's an extremely good question. The word itself is Greek, literally from measuring the earth. But of course, the subject itself, it predated, you know, the Babylonian tablets that you find now with Pythagoras' theorem and, you know, ancient Chinese carvings and Indian carvings as well. These very basic things that we just see the world around us. And I think it's very instinctively human. The first thing we see around us is inherently geometrical. We see shapes and sizes and distances, and gradually evolved this need to understand the relations. But I think really, to truly formulate it from a rigorous point of view, that credit goes to the Greeks. Euclid, you know, he had his 13 books of the elements where he collected all of the then known knowledge of ancient mathematics. And I think 9 of the 13 books were devoted to geometry because that's a very intuitive subject.
0: Let me see if I get the distinction you're making there. There's geometry in the pre-Euclidean time of building sacred temples, whether in India or building the pyramids in Egypt, geometry for architecture, for land measurement, surveying, maybe a little bit for astronomy. But then at some point, Euclid introduces this idea of rigor and axioms. High school teachers love to make a big deal about that, that geometry is where you learn about proof. You don't see so much about proof in more elementary courses, but in geometry, we all get exposed to it. Why is that such a big thing in the history of human thought?
1: I mean, I think that's really what makes mathematics. Because, you know, mathematics is nothing unless you have rigorous and precise definitions and precise proofs and precise derivations. And prior to Euclid, of course, there's this entire school of thought, but Euclid somehow needed to collect everything and then formulate all of this in this precise language. And geometry was this very intuitive way toward that language. That's what makes the elements so special. And that was really the foundations of what we now call mathematics. I mean, certainly there are other parts of it, you know, elementary number theory, the famous proof of the infinite number of primes in the elements. But somehow the geometric ones, you can see it, right? Literally, it's here's a triangle, and then I'm going to try to define this triangle that we've always known about in a rigorous way. And that's a truly amazing thing.
0: Yeah, it's interesting. So we were talking about Euclid and the legacy of Euclid on education and on human culture, certainly Western culture, but really world culture. You mentioned some names like Lobachevsky, Bolyai. For people who aren't so sure who those gentlemen were, tell us about where geometry went after Euclid. So 300 BC, we have Euclid. Then what?
1: Yeah, and then, you know, every culture started catching up in some ways. And there must be some kind of communication between them. Interestingly, this classical Euclidean approach was central even to as far in time as Newton. When Newton was formulating his laws, when he was deriving the planetary motions, he certainly didn't have the notation of the calculus that we were using today. A lot of his derivations in Principia were purely geometrical. I think he was able to derive Gauss's law by summing up little pieces in a sort of brute force geometrical way, which is quite a feat.

0: I mean, that was a really rather definitive way for not only pure mathematics, but also for mathematical physics, this grounded way of thinking about a geometric approach. So Gauss is probably the greatest mathematician of all time. And Lobachevsky and Bolyai, they were contemporaries to Gauss, and they had this idea even before Gauss. What if they were to relax one of the axioms of Euclid, you know, the so-called parallel postulate, that if I give you a fixed line and a point not on this line, in Euclidean geometry, there would exist one and only one line that is parallel to this that passes through that line. So they were thinking about trying to get rid of that postulate. They formulated possible alternative axioms to this, and they were able to formulate a new form of geometry. Gauss got very inspired by this, and he and then Riemann laid the foundations. In fact, I think Riemann's Habilitation thesis defense was entitled On the Foundations of Geometry, and Gauss was one of the examiners in that defense. Riemann was doing what we now call differential geometry, which is a generalization of this classical Euclidean approach to geometry.
1: Uh-huh. And so you mentioned, zooming a little bit closer to our own time, that Einstein was somehow influenced by this geometry of Riemann. So what is it that Einstein is going to do with this math that comes from Riemann?
0: This is truly Einstein's genius. He has this intuition that's almost superhuman, just how to find the right pieces of stuff. Special relativity came out of nowhere. What you needed in special relativity was essentially high school algebra. But he somehow realized, just by playing around with clocks and measuring rods in his Duncan experiments, this was the right thing to do. I don't know the time sequence. Did he have this intuition? Then he approached a mathematician friend like Grossman, or maybe even his wife Mileva, who could teach him the right piece of mathematics so that he could deep dive. And that stuff happened to be formulated by Riemann.
1: Oh, you make me think of so many different directions for us to go now. Like, you talk about rigor in Euclid, and often people associate geometry with rigor, with proof, absolute certainty, theorems that stand for thousands of years and we know they'll never be overturned because they're proven. However, there's this other aspect of math and physics, intuition. Tell us about that.
0: There is this wonderful essay. I think it is Milner, the great Fields medalist.
1: John Milner.
0: Milner gives an excellent essay about how people thought mathematicians work by this very dry process of formulating and definition. And yet, he says, what mathematicians really do is have this intuition and then go sometimes backwards towards these definitions. So he had this very intuitive approach to mathematics, which I think Vladimir Arnold is a great fan of. In fact, I think Arnold even calls mathematics a branch of physics. He says mathematics is a branch of physics in which experiments are cheap, which is a great saying. I think he said it partially as a rebellion against the rise of the Bourbaki school, this purely hardcore formalization, dry definition way of mathematics that the French school came about. I think Arnold and Milner as well were like, this is not where the fun in mathematics is. But this is not how most mathematicians work anyway.
1: It's a very interesting sociological question, because I feel like throughout the history of math, we see these two impulses. There are the people who say we should be intuitive and visual. And there's always reaction. Like, I think Lagrange makes a big point of saying that in his book on mechanics, you will not see a single diagram. He's proud of that. He doesn't want any diagrams because he thinks visualization is your enemy. You could convince yourself of something wrong from the picture. So there's always this drive and counter-reaction, either towards more algebra or more geometry. So it's interesting to me that in recapitulating your own life, you say you started out and have always loved the algebraic manipulation side of things, and then later have come to appreciate the more visual or geometric side.
0: You know, you keep on oscillating in life. It's like what they say about music. When you're little, you listen to Mozart. And then when you're older, when you're a teenager, you listen to all that romantic stuff. When you're mature, you listen to Bach. And then when you're about to die, you go back to listen to Mozart again. Which certainly happened to Mahler, apparently. You know, even on his deathbed, his last words were Mozart, Mozart.
1: Really?
0: So which is, in some sense, that purity of Mozart is like Euclidean geometry.
1: It's so interesting because where does creativity come from? I feel like part of what we're talking about is the genesis of math in the human mind. Because as beings who get to move around in the world, who see things, we get to have intuition. We keep saying intuition. Let me ask you something hard. What do you mean by intuition?
0: So you go back to the schools. I believe the intuitionist school of mathematics did exist. And then there is the formalist school of Hilbert. Hilbert and to the extreme, Russell and Whitehead, that kind of formalistic building up. But intuition is, yeah, I guess I'm going to go to AI sooner or later. I was trying to think of these differences of what I call bottom-up and top-down mathematics.
1: Yeah, what do you mean by those?
0: So yeah, bottom-up mathematics, this kind of Hilbert, Russell, Whitehead, building line by line, axiomatic, Euclidean, if you wish, this kind of way of building up mathematics from bottom-up. And this top-down is this intuition-guided mathematical discovery, which is, well, I'm going to look at all kinds of data, including formulae and sentences and papers, and I'm trying to get a rough idea of what's going on and then make some kind of a prejudice in my head, and then that'll guide me down some path. But then the great thing about mathematics is that I can check whether it's right or wrong. I can go back to this great example of a great intuition-guided mathematical discovery when Gauss plotted the prime counting function, the P of X, which is the number of prime numbers less than a given real positive X. And he just literally plotted it, and he could look at this, and it looks like X over log of X. It's very interesting that he got to this, because there was no regression. I think historians have it that he actually invented the statistical method of regression in order to even formulate this. How did he do this?
1: The way you're describing it, I mean, here's Gauss. He looks at examples. So like there are 25 prime numbers less than 100, turns out. Then we could say how many are less than 1,000. So we could keep track of how many prime numbers are less than a given number. And that's the thing you're saying. Gauss was able to guess an approximate formula for that. And so you want to call that intuition because he looked at a lot of data. In fact, the legend or probably the true story is that he compiled enormous tables of prime numbers.
0: By hand?
1: By hand.
0: I think he had to the tens of thousands in available data, but beyond 100,000 he didn't have anymore. And then he had to do that by hand. He's a poor guy.
1: But you want to call that intuition rather than just like experimental evidence?
0: But I think that is, the intuition is built upon that kind of experiment. But first of all, just to think of defining the prime counting function, why would you want to do something like this? It's like primes are not continuous things, but you just have this idea, I'm going to play around with this continuous thing, and then I'm going to plot it, calculate it, and then make a guess that should be roughly the shape of X over log X. That's the kind of almost divine approach to mathematics, but that happens to all the greats.
1: Then the distinction is that bottom up, in your way of using the term, means building from the foundations, the solid definitions, the axioms. You're like a machine grinding out theorems, always on a secure footing because everything comes from the foundations. Whereas top down is more like you're a person in the world or a being in the world who sees things happening. Maybe you're a little kid putting stuff in your mouth when you're a baby. And you start to learn about different shapes because of the way it feels when they touch your lips. Like you get experience by being a person or by looking at tables of numbers like Gauss. And gradually that gives you a feeling about the way the world works. And that's what you're going to call top-down intuitive style of math, not building from definitions.
0: Exactly. That's a great way of putting it. I guess I'm influenced again by, you know, by the Russians. I think they describe it as birds and hedgehogs.
1: Ah. Tell us what you're talking about. There's Freeman Dyson's essay about birds and frogs.
0: Exactly. I think it all originated with a Greek parable of foxes and hedgehogs. The fox knows a bit of this, bit of that, and hedgehog really digs deep. But the version that I first heard was actually from my Russian professors in Princeton. I went to Princeton in the time when it was just after Perestroika. America was completely flooded by really top-notch former Soviet mathematicians and physicists. So in my generation, my professors, I was so lucky to have people like Yakov Sinai, Sasha Polyakov, Sasha McDowell, these people. So not only they teach us a lot of stuff, which to be fair was completely over our head at the time. But they also taught a lot about the philosophy, because this Soviet school was a very lively, I think it was very much influenced by Landau and Arnold and people like this, these great thinkers. So the version I heard from people like Sinai and Migdal were they're the birds or eagles who fly very quickly, and they have this glimpse of an overview of mathematics from the top. And then they're the hedgehogs that dig deep. And that kind of influenced my thought. They're both absolutely necessary. In all of science, we have these two, and they're absolutely necessary. It's not just there's a school of this and there's a school of that. All of us as researchers, we must play both roles in different times. Right? I guess what I'm trying to say is sometimes the intuition comes by not digging deep, but just stepping back a bit. But of course, you can only do that after you've dug deep to be able to understand what the depth of the subject is about.
2: I think it's really interesting to hear mathematicians talk about themselves, right? I don't think necessarily mathematicians do that often, self-reflect, right? There's the work, and the work is all-consuming, and there's not always a lot of self-analysis, you know? It doesn't really lend itself to that kind of a disposition. It's also kind of reassuring that it's not this immediacy. There's some wandering in the dark, there's some intuition, and then there's some burrowing. I mean, it's really an interesting analogy. You had heard of Freeman Dyson discussing this. I was not aware of this.
1: Oh, yeah. Freeman Dyson has a nice essay about this, Birds and Frogs. It's close in spirit to foxes and hedgehogs. They're a little bit different animals being talked about, but the birds fly overhead. The birds are often what people refer to as theory builders. They see a whole subject, but they're not interested in minutiae. They're not interested in solving specific concrete problems. They're interested in global structures that unify whole disciplines. Whereas the frogs are in the mud, down low, solving very concrete problems one by one, and out of that a theory may emerge, but they're not interested in building theories. So you sometimes hear the distinction theory builders versus problem solvers, birds and frogs.
2: I hadn't really heard that breakdown before, but it makes sense. I can start to scan my neighborhood and say, oh, yeah, there's a theory builder now.
1: Yeah, it's a charming essay. One of the funniest things that Dyson says is, he has his own take on various famous mathematicians. And if I remember right, he says, von Neumann was a frog who thought he was a bird. I mean, isn't that an interesting thing to say about someone?
2: Yeah, that's hilarious. I also, just one other thing is that what appeals to me is that there's different types and that the mathematics community needs all types.
1: Right. It's a big tent, room for lots of different styles. We're going to be talking about another style of doing math after the break that is the way our artificially intelligent friends might do it.
2: Oh, I'm intrigued.
1: Yeah, we'll be right back.

0: Welcome back to The Joy of Why. We're here with mathematical physicist Yongwei He. Let us switch gears here to start talking about our silicon friends, the AIs. As everyone knows, like 2022, ChatGPT took the world by storm. We started to see artificial intelligence, not just as a thing to read about in magazines, but it was right there on your laptop and you could play with it. It was astonishing what it could do. But what about its relationship to physics or math? Do you see some role for AI in those domains?
1: Oh, absolutely. I mean, I think that really the future of mathematical discovery or theoretical discovery is a combination of human intelligence, human expertise with AI-assisted discovery. It's already happening. I got into this whole business back in 2017. Before this, I knew nothing about AI or machine learning and all that stuff. But I happened to be working on geometrical problems related to string theory. I had been primarily working on spaces called Clavial manifolds because string theory is in 10 dimensions and we live in 4 dimensions. We need to reduce the 6 extra dimensions. One of the solutions for the 6 dimensions that will ultimately produce Einstein's equation was this paper by Witten, Horowitz, Candelas, and Strominger when they realized that these are particular shapes. That was in the mid-80s. And then for 20 years, mathematicians and physicists have been compiling databases of this geometry. The current most complete database of Clavier manifolds is about 500 million. I happen to be working on these databases. My motivation at the time was to try to sift through them and find which one will give the particle content of the standard model of four-dimensional physics. So that was a fairly specialized task. But 2017, my son was born. That meant for at least 3 months, I didn't sleep. Like literally, maybe an hour a day or something. I was completely out of it. One night, I remember very well, the kids asleep, my wife's asleep, and I can't sleep. I have this data of tens of thousands, even millions of such manifolds. People were talking a lot about data science and big data. The word AI hasn't really seeped into. But all I knew is at the time, my former PhD students and postdocs were entering this field to learn about machine learning. I said, well, let me try to play around with some of the algorithms to see how some generic neural network would start computing invariants, which are quite complicated stuff. You know, topological invariants of these manifolds are not easy to compute. Would it just like kind of curve it and give an answer?
0: So if I'm following the story, you're saying there's a lot of different ways of dealing with those 6 extra dimensions, and they're all somehow encoded in various Calabi-Yau manifolds. And you mentioned that there were invariants, numbers, maybe even whole numbers or other nice structures associated to these different manifolds. Were those already computed, or was part of your job to compute them?
1: So part of my job was to compute. When I was a postdoc, when I was a PhD student, I was doing a lot of this computation because as a young scientist, these were things you can translate to precise things like, you know, the number of generations of particles, the number of BPS particles in a gauge theory. So they're very precise physical things like Betti numbers or Hodge numbers. You know, they literally count the number of holes in these high dimensional things. And so I was involved in computing some of them, you know, getting these quantities. But what I took was there are these manifolds whose representation is some way. And then you attach these topological invariants, which is, in this case, whole numbers. And that computation is hard because you have to really go through all the sequence chase, basically all that stuff in Hartshorne and all that stuff that Bourbaki has told us that you cry about to try to compute. I mean, luckily, a lot of this have been at least automated by computers. So, but then because I was half hallucinating.
0: Right, it's the middle of the night.
1: So I was literally taking a manifold and representing it as a picture because these are algebraic varieties. So you can record them multi-degrees. You can get them into some kind of tensor representation. But once you have this tensor representation, it's essentially a picture. So now I have a labeled picture problem. And so, well, that looks cool. So I just fed it into some neural network, MNIST neural network, the standard ones. And I was expecting to get complete crap because in order to predict these things, you would really have to know some quite subtle algebraic geometry.
0: Okay. I don't know where this story is going, but I like it.
1: Right. But then you train 50% and you validate. I mean, I was doing a first pass and it was getting to very quickly 95% accuracy. And I was like, you got to be kidding me. This is not possible. It can't be happening. The neural network clearly doesn't know any geometry. No, it doesn't even know any math. It's just basically doing handwriting recognition. And it was getting the right answer. So now people have improved this. They're using sophisticated architectures to get into 99.99% accuracy in kind of prediction. That's really bizarre because it can't know what it's doing because I never told it what to do.
0: It's a very good guesser. It's very good at spotting patterns and extrapolating. Yes,
1: exactly. So that's what got me thinking about this whole idea about what is intuition, what is mathematics, or what is this primitive version of AI doing?
0: Whoa. So this is circa 2017 AI doing this. And you say today's AI is much more accurate on this kind of problem. It's really helping people in string theory or other parts of algebraic geometry or whatever.
1: So at the time, I became a fanatic. I was like, this is awesome. Let's take, you know, every data set in mathematics you can get your hand on. So I made like 100 friends. Just like, can I have some of your data? And then can you explain to me from what branch of mathematics this is coming from? But I am very grateful to being trained as a string theorist, because I know string theory is now a quite controversial thing. But whatever it is, being trained as a string theorist, what it gave him was the opportunities to talk to specialists in different branches of mathematics with somewhat of an ease. I had to learn a little bit of group theory, a little bit of representation theory, a little bit of number theory, a little bit of this, a little bit of that. And of course, not all string theorists are trained this way, but somehow my upbringing, and especially my PhD supervisor, Amichai Hanani, he always told me to just look at different problems, you know, just be curious all the time. So I basically spent like the last 7 years just making friends and just asking them, can you give me a data? Can you explain to me why is it significant to your field of mathematics? And let's see whether a neural network can do better than your computation. And why would it be doing better than you? And the general mathematics, you know, very open, very receptive to this idea.
0: But I know that there are some mathematicians who feel that this could be a real distortion of our shared culture, right? The great legacy of Euclid is that we can understand what we're doing. When we build up from the axioms, we have clear insight into why theorems are true. We're not in Babylon just empirically noticing the Pythagorean theorem. We're coming up with very clear proofs. And a lot of people champion this as the best thing about math is insight. And so I have friends, and I'm sure you do too, who feel that insight is the ultimate goal in math. For instance, there's an old quote that the goal of numerical analysis is not numbers, it's insight. And like you mentioned, being in an office close to Michael Faraday, I'm in the office where Bill Thurston was, the great topologist.
1: Oh, really? Oh, wow.
0: Yeah. So he wrote this nice article, Proof and Progress in Mathematics, arguing that it's not about churning out one theorem after another like a machine, like Hilbert would have us do. It's about one human being conveying insight to another human being. That's what we're trying to do. These AIs are not giving us insight. They're giving us patterns, but they can't explain themselves yet. They don't tell us how to think. So I'm not sure every mathematician likes this development. What's your take on all that?
1: You're absolutely right. So the initial experiments and the biggest criticism that I got from various people is that, well, fine, you've given me some neural network that can compute 99.99%, not 100, it still gets it wrong sometimes, but 99.99% of a topology computation. So what? I learn absolutely nothing from this. It's not giving me any new tool that I can use. So because of this, over the years, gosh, 8 years or what?
0: Yeah, how old is your kid now?
1: My son is now 8.
0: Yeah, he's 8.
1: Exactly. Oh, I don't want to think about this. Well, but that is why, with my colleague here, Misha Burtsev, we try to formulate a more precise and useful thing. So this came from a conference that I was running in 2023 in the Isaac Newton Institute in Cambridge. We basically got some quantum field theorists, we got some number theorists, and we try to run a three-month workshop to get everybody together to have a conversation about what's happening here. And during this conference, we were listening to a lecture given by Brian Birch. And we wrote this quick correspondence for Nature, which was entitled The Birch Test. with all this AI-guided discovery, we need something that's a little bit better than what ChatGPT can do. You know, ChatGPT passes the Turing test, so we felt we needed something stronger for math. We called it the AIN for AI discovery. So AIN are the three components of the Birch test. It has to be A for automaticity, so that the conjecture raised by your neural network can't be influenced by humans during its process. It has to be I, interpretable. So how do you interpret an actual human piece of mathematics out of it? And then N has to be non-trivial, in the sense that it has to galvanize an actual research topic precise enough for humans to work on. So far, nothing has passed the Birch test in its entirety. Of course, there are things that come close to it. There was this beautiful paper by the DeepMind collaboration in 2022, where they had this knot invariance.
0: Right.
1: They were using saliency tests, and they got a new formula for the Jones polynomial. So that one is automatic because they got different things that did a saliency test. It was certainly interpretable because they got a formula out of it. It wasn't non-trivial enough in the sense that a conjecture that they raised, they were able to prove themselves within a month. So you test different things, like this memoration thing that I was working with Oliver and Lee and Posnyakov, where we raised the conjecture in the distribution of L functions. That one passed the interpretability test because it was a precise formula. It was non-trivial in the sense that it's still open. The parts of this conjecture have been proven, but not all of it. But it fails the A test because we were kind of mucking around. We didn't say, well, here's the data for 3 million elliptic curves and hit the return button, do whatever. We were guiding it. So we were choosing different algorithms, but ultimately it led to a conjecture that was very counterintuitive. It was beyond what we could intuit because it was such high dimensions. Even specialists like Peter Sarnak, the god of analytic number theory, when we wrote a letter to him, Sarnak said, I've never seen a conjecture like this. If Sarnak doesn't know the proof of this, that's probably a hard one. So he's still working on it with his team of students, and we're still working on it together. So it's kind of interesting. So to your question about what merits a truly good AI-assisted discovery, I think, you know, at least it must pass the Birch test.
0: I had not heard about the Birch test before. Well, as you may know, if you follow any of the discussions about math education,

0: by this, since there's only so many hours in the day, something in the classical math education may need to go. A lot of people are pointing their finger at things like trigonometry and even maybe geometry in favor of a more data-oriented curriculum. What do you think about any of that?
1: I think it is certainly important to learn data science. To the modern human, it's inevitable. An education won't be complete without a basic understanding of machine learning algorithms and a little bit of statistical inferencing from data. But there's something about teaching mathematical rigor, not necessarily at a university level, but just at a generalist level. There is value in teaching this mathematical rigor because it sharpens the human mind and teaches us about where we came from, about how we are human. You know, I had this wonderful conversation with the great Andrew Wiles about the advance of AI. Is when AI is going to replace mathematicians? And he gave a very good answer, which is, he says, well, you know, the calculator has made completely, effectively obsolete any need for arithmetic. Why would you ever want to do that? And yet we still teach 4- and 5-year-olds arithmetic because that's what makes us human. And of course, there's some other stuff that can do arithmetic better than us. And yet, just in terms of shaping the neural pathways of our minds, teaching kids that is important.
0: It's a deep answer. Well, our show is The Joy of Why. What is it about your research or about being a mathematician and a physicist that brings you joy?
1: Well, I mean, I'm going to give, of course, the stock answer, the beauty of the subject, the joy of understanding. It's interesting now that I got into this whole field as a teenager, trying to understand the workings of the universe. But now I think the universe is so vast, I've given up trying to understand it. But I've gotten more and more interested in just the pure beauty of the mathematics itself. What I do understand is that, well, here's a theorem that I can try to prove, or here's a calculation that is very inherently beautiful. And I think the only thing more beautiful than doing mathematics is making a lot of friends to do mathematics together. Like here on a blackboard, you make a new friend, or you catch up with an old friend just on this board, and you talk about this beautiful thing that Euclid would have done with chalk from centuries ago. And that sense of human community is also an amazing feeling.
0: It is community, right? And as you say, community across the centuries, that you can feel like, in a way, you're communing with Euclid and Pythagoras and the Babylonians.
1: Yeah, like when you write on your blackboard, you know, that was the blackboard that Thurston wrote on. That's a beautiful thing to do.
0: Well, we've been speaking here with Yongwei He. I'm really glad to get to know you and wish we could have talked for hours more. Thanks again for being with us on The Joy of Why.
1: Thank you very much. It's been great fun.
2: That's a very sweet image, working at the chalkboard. It's still the best technology. It really is. Chalk on a nice, smooth board is magical. And the old boards, I don't know if you know this, but I actually salvaged one when Columbia was tearing apart some building, are pressed glass. It's like a bottled glass, like crushed.
3: Really?
2: And they're so smooth to write on. And it's not like chalkboard paint or anything like that. They're just a pleasure. And that is still the best technology.
3: I'd be curious to hear your reaction to this question of artificial intelligence and what it will do for math and, let's say, very arcane parts of physics. Suppose the scenario does come to pass that the best theorems some decades from now, or maybe even sooner, are theorems proved and even created by machines. The machines have left us so far in the dust. Will it still be fun to do math? Will it be worth doing?
2: I think that I do math that other people understand until I understand it, right? So it's not trying to learn just something as basic as geometry, as we were discussing. I'm not satisfied with the fact that the world understands geometry, therefore I don't have to. That doesn't really work like that. I still try to learn it, right? I still try to understand it. I still try to acquire it. It's not as though, oh, well, somebody else has it in their brain, therefore it doesn't need to be in my brain. It's almost the opposite. It should kind of be touching all of our minds, right? You know, it's this one thing we all can share. And just by doing these thought experiments of trying to understand a circle or a triangle or a square. So I guess if a superintelligence solves some quantum gravity problem or understands the space-time geometry of the whole universe, I'm not done. I've got to understand.

0: it too.
1: All right. Well, good luck. That's optimistic. And I'll see you back here next time.
0: All right. See you next time.
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1: 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Our theme music is from APM Music. The episode art is by Peter Greenwood, and our logo is by Jackie King and Christina Armitage. Special thanks to the Columbia Journalism School and the Cornell Broadcast Studios. I'm your host, Steve Strogatz. 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

0: This is Bird Note. How long can a bird fly without once touching the earth or alighting to perch? Experts have speculated for years that some kinds of swifts spend long, continuous periods of their lives in the air. To figure out exactly what they get up to, Swiss scientists began researching alpine swifts, a large species with a wingspan of over 2 feet. The research published in 2013 involved attaching sensors to some of the swifts while they were nesting in Europe and recovering them on the bird's return from spending winter in Africa. It was already known that the swifts eat on the wing, but what about sleep? The sensors showed long periods when the swifts were gliding and not flapping their wings. But scientists aren't sure if that means the birds were asleep. Could be that, like some other animals, alpine swifts do all their sleeping during the summer breeding season and don't sleep at all during migration. As for why they stay aloft so long, while they're supreme flyers, swifts find landing complicated. They can't perch because they have very short legs. So, if they can manage it, avoiding touching down makes perfect sense. For Bird Note, I'm Michael Stein.
1: Every once in a while, when I'm watching novelas with my grandmother, she'll get a mean, serious look, and she'll say, "I've been wanting to ask you something for a long time." And in my head, I'm like, "Oh my God, please don't let it be she knows about me." She closes the door, lowers her voice, and says, "Since you're going to college, do they need your mother's signature on the papers?"
2: Whew. There's no party today. I want a party.
1: When my girlfriend comes over, we have to act like friends.
2: Oh, that's when y'all ran between the two.
3: Yeah.
1: I'm scared to tell my grandmother because she judges other gay people in our family. Like, ew, why does she dress like that? Why does she have a girlfriend? But Deani and I go together like mac and cheese.
2: The first time I saw Vicky, it was on a website called Skonex, and I thought she was pretty. Then I used to call her my favorite Puerto Rican girl.
1: I thought she was pretty, too. But I just didn't like the way she acted with her friends, showing off, flirting, and talking about boys. Ugh. Then one day in math, she told me that she liked me. I was shocked, but happy. We started going out after a few weeks, and now, 2 years and 5 months later, we're still together.
2: I never thought love existed before because, like, with my parents, you know, my father just, like, you know, got my mother pregnant and left. And then, like, all the guys that my mother ever loved, they just, like, dissed her.
1: Yeah. I always thought love was fake, that people would just be together because they're bored, like my mother and my father, who are not together, and like all the other couples at my school.
3: You're not on and off with her. You know, you have this solid relationship with her, which means that you have this strong bond with her.
1: Maribel's the editor of the yearbook. Last year, she kept bugging me that you and Deani should be best couple of the class.
3: You guys are the definition of relationship. Support, love, care. These other relationships in school, they're just, what's that word? When you just like a fling, maybe?
1: I wanted to win best couple, but I didn't know how people would react. I thought they would discriminate. But Deani and Maribel went around to every class telling them to vote for us. When the papers came out for people to vote, it said best couple, pick a boy and a girl. Deani asked if I voted, and I said no. But then I was thinking about President Obama, and I told myself one vote could make a difference. So I scratched out boy, and I put girl.
3: Let me tell you something. You did not win, like, by 2 points. You won by a lot.
1: When we found out, I was like, aw. Now, there's a picture of us in a yearbook with the best dress, funniest, most popular, and so on. But I'm not getting a yearbook because I'm broke. Oh, I have to remind Deani not to show her yearbook to my grandmother.
4: Yo no puedo con eso, yo.
5: Well, I just got dressed. Tucking the stomach in is our and
1: I'm waiting for Deani to come over so we can get in a cab together for prom. I'm wearing a silver dress with silver heels and my hair down. I asked my grandmother if I look pretty, and she says yes.
6: Sí, te ves bonita, beautiful.
7: Yeah, woohoo! Sexy.
1: I plan to tell my grandmother I'm gay when I'm older, so I don't have to hide anymore, and we can be closer.
3: Oh my God, them heels is killing me. Them they are killer.
1: But for now, I'm still hoping she doesn't realize Deani's my date when she shows up in a white and silver dress with silver heels and a silver rose in her hair. Deani helps me with my makeup, and then the cab arrives. I had a great time slow dancing with Deani and acting stupid with my friends at prom.
2: I used to watch like a lot of shows. All the movies where like at the end the girl gets the guy and then they live happily ever after and stuff like that. So I always thought maybe that's gonna happen to me. Like, but it wasn't a guy that I got at the end.
1: Teachers, classmates, and people outside tell us we're perfect, but we're not. We go through the same mistakes other relationships go through. Disagreements, a lot of those, oh my God. We're both stubborn, and we have broken up a couple of times, but we're still staying close. And next year, we're both going to college in New York. Hopefully, this love lasts forever.
2: I love you.
1: Oh, wait, one, two.
2: I love you.
1: For WNYC, I'm rookie reporter Victoria Cruz.
6: Please read this software license agreement carefully before using the Apple software. By using the Apple software, you are agreeing to be bound by the terms of this license. If you do not agree to the terms of this license, do not use the software.

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1: We reconnected over the pandemic, over the phone, just to talk screenplays and write together. And so we had our next weekly writing session a matter of days after the incident occurred. And she said, "Let me know when you get tired of people calling you brave."
2: That was Kyle Casey Chu, aka Panda Dulce. I'm Jeff, and this is Storied San Francisco, a podcast about artists, activists, and small businesses that make this city so special. In this bonus podcast, meet Kyle, a born and raised San Franciscan and fourth generation Chinese American. The episode is about After What Happened at the Library, a short film that Kyle and her friend Roisin Eisner wrote about a horrible incident that happened.

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Leave PRX Remix a message at 615-26-REMIX and tell us yours.

0: Hey, it's Ari. I recently had a rather memorable conversation with two women.
1: My name is Ione Quigley. I am the Tribal Historic Preservation Officer for the Rosebud Sioux Tribe.
2: My name is Karen K. Little Thunder. I am a member of the Rosebud Sioux Tribe.
0: Karen and Ione live on the Rosebud Reservation in South Central South Dakota.
2: Rolling plains, a little bit of hills. There's a river running through the reservation. Pine trees, lots of cottonwood trees. It's beautiful country.
1: We are a population of maybe about 35,000 in our tribe. Some of them live off of the reservation. We have relatives amongst each other so that we're forever connected with somebody. Everybody knows everybody, and everybody relates to all of the challenges that we all face as a tribe. But all in all, it's home. Everybody that leaves from here, sometime in their life, they look for home and they come home. Those of us that remain here throughout our lives, we're always here for the relatives that want to make it home this way.
0: Ione and Karen spoke about the beauty of this special place where they grew up and live today, of stepping outside in the early hours to say prayers under a morning star, of clean water and buffalo herds and a connection to the earth. But they also spoke of difficulties, of overwhelming challenges both modern and inherited, and a disconnect from their own culture. Here's Karen.
2: I now have my bachelor's degree in business management from St. Ignatius University and the Lakota Studies Department. That is where I learned most of what I do know about my own culture.
0: It was at this local university that Karen experienced an abrupt and painful awakening. A student came to her and urged Karen to talk to a professor on campus who is teaching his students about something called the Blue Water Massacre.
2: So I did. We caught up with each other in the hallway of the Lakota Studies Department building, and

0: He shared with me a quick 10, 15 minutes of the massacre, what he was teaching.
1: The 1855 Blue Water Massacre took place about a four-hour drive south of where Karen stood at that moment. It's considered the first major attack in what would become a 35-year campaign of assaults perpetrated by the U.S. Army upon the Lakota people. A campaign that culminated in the attack at Wounded Knee. By the end of the Blue Water Massacre, 86 Lakota would be dead and 70 would be rounded up and held by the U.S. military at Fort Laramie. It was an event that forever changed the history of the Lakota, the tribes of the Northern Plains, and Karen Little Thunder's family.
0: Yes, my great-great-grandfather, Little Thunder, Joaquin Achicola, was among the leaders of the camp at the time of the massacre. I call him Little Thunder the Elder, and then my great-grandfather I call Little Thunder the Younger. He was a young boy around 10, 12 years old at the time of the massacre, and he was protected and hidden by his grandmother, and he was able to survive.
1: Karen knows about the massacre now, but as she stood in the hallway that day, she learned about much of it for basically the first time.
0: It was horrible. It was horrifying. And I couldn't express, I couldn't share, I couldn't even ask anybody. So this turned my world upside down entirely. I have come to believe that I was one of the people there who was killed. I do believe in reincarnation. I do believe in the ways of our people. And I do have memories of that day.
1: Wow. You believe that you experienced it, died on that day, and came back?
0: Exactly.
1: At the very moment that Karen was standing in that hallway, some 1,500 miles east in Washington, D.C., there were belongings that had borne witness to that massacre, items that had been sitting in a Smithsonian Institution storage facility for generations. And early this fall, Karen and Ione got them back. From Smithsonian Magazine and PRX Productions, this is There's More to That, the show where history doesn't live in the past. In this episode, the journey of the Blue Water Collection from its home to a museum and back again, and how it's brought the possibility of healing to the Lakota community. Stay tuned.

0: The massacre happened on September 3rd, 1855. It was an attack of retaliation and revenge.
1: The story of the Blue Water Massacre begins a year prior to the actual day of the attack, when a cow being led by a group of Mormon settlers got separated from its party.
0: And our people found that cow and made meals of it, fed the people.

0: killed the entire party of 30 soldiers, and it's called the Grattan Massacre.
1: This massacre, in turn, caught the attention of President Franklin Pierce and his cabinet.
0: So they turned around and hired General Harney, commissioned him to lead what was called the Sioux Expedition.
2: William Harney was this imposing 6-foot-something figure, barrel-chested with a big white beard, and he was a well-known Indian fighter of the time and known to be particularly bloodthirsty.
1: Tim Madigan is an author and journalist who's been reporting on the Blue Water Massacre and its fallout for Smithsonian Magazine.
2: He was also a friend of Jefferson Davis.
1: The same Jefferson Davis who would go on to become the president of the Confederacy. But back then, he was President Franklin Pierce's Secretary of War, and he called upon his friend, William Harney, to exact revenge for what happened with Grattan.
2: Late 1854, there was a meeting in the White House, and the president said, just whip the Indians for us. But it wasn't his mission to go out and negotiate. It wasn't his mission to go out and strategically arrest. It was to teach them a lesson.
1: And so Harney and his force of about 600 men set off to do just that. Tell me about the day of the massacre, Tim. Can you walk me through what happened?
2: In the middle of the night, Harney sent a large part of them around to the north, basically to lie in wait for the camp. Because what they were going to do is they were going to attack from the south and drive the people into the teeth of this ambush.
1: But before the troops could arrive at their hidden station to the north, the Lakota people noticed Harney and the rest of the troops to the south on the horizon.
2: The people immediately started to strike their camp and prepare to flee. So he called Little Thunder to a parley.
1: You mean like a chat?
2: Yeah, a parley, chat, negotiation. Mm. And Little Thunder shows up, according to one account, with two of his warriors, Spotted Tail and Iron Shell. They gallop out to Harney and said, we come in peace. We don't want anything to do with you. Mm. And it was said that Little Thunder was holding an umbrella as a makeshift white flag. Harney basically said, too bad. You know, we're here to fight. Go back to your people, and that's the way it's going to be. And so Little Thunder returned to his people, and Harney gave the order to attack.
1: But this was a stalling tactic by Harney, right?
2: Exactly. It was a stalling tactic by Harney to make sure that his troops at the other end of the massacre site had a chance to get in place to basically catch the people as they fled away from Harney's force. And as soon as Harney felt like he had sufficient time, the day unfolded from there.
1: Tell me about what happened.
2: The Harney force had just become equipped with Sharp's rifles. They were very powerful and had a long range, and so they could fire down on the people from a significant distance. And the muskets and the bows and arrows that the Lakota had, you know, couldn't reach them. It just became a slaughter.
1: Warning. We're about to discuss some of the graphic details about what happened. If you prefer to skip ahead about a minute, we invite you to do so now.
2: The Lakota people fled into some caves that were kind of hewn from these cliffs. They tried to take shelter in these caves, and the soldiers followed them there and just opened fire indiscriminately into these caves and kept firing until one of the officers heard a baby cry. Mm. And then the firing stopped, and there was any number of people, mostly women and children, killed and maimed and wounded in that cave. The one kind of surviving account of a person who was from the Lakota side who was there, her name is Kokowin, I think. She's a woman about in her 40s at the time, and she described the horror of it. I mean, smoke and the dust and the screams and the bodies falling out everywhere and just the carnage of it. She was wounded herself, but managed to bandage herself with a piece of her dress and hide in a bush or something until things were done. This was not a fair fight. And the thing about it is that for 100 years afterwards, at least, it was known in the history books as just another great military triumph. Hmm.

0: for the army against the Lakota. And that's the way the historical markers read. The Battle of Blue Water. Well, it wasn't a Battle of Blue Water, it was the Blue Water Massacre.
1: Tim says the massacre ushered in a bloody new era.
0: This was, I think, a really important moment in American history because this was a deeply traumatizing and eye-opening event for the Lakota and the people of the Northern Plains generally, because it became obvious that they couldn't compete with their numbers and couldn't compete with their weaponry. And on top of that, they were shown the kind of tactics that they were willing to use to basically subjugate these people. That opened a new chapter, but the people started to divide into two camps, the Lakota did. One was the camp of Sitting Bull and Crazy Horse, who believed that the government could never be trusted, and the only way to deal with what was happening, this encroachment on their sacred lands, was to fight. The other people, the Little Thunder and later Spotted Tail, who succeeded Little Thunder as a chief, thought that the choice was either surrender and go to reservations or continue to fight and be killed. And so they chose the less violent path. And so there was always this kind of tension among the people from that time on. What do we do about this? Do we fight or do we give in? All the while, I think there was a sense of inevitability on the plains at the time that these people could fight. They were very proud, they were very accomplished, but that ultimately they just didn't have the resources to forestall what was happening in the West at the time.
1: After the attack, General Harney ordered that the battle site be burned.
0: The most vivid account of this came from Lieutenant Gouverneur Warren, who later became a Civil War general, who wrote about how heartbroken he was and how horrified he was by what he saw. But he also, while this village was still smoldering, gathered up dozens and dozens of pieces of their belongings from the bodies of the slain, probably put them on a cart and shipped them back to the East Coast and eventually donated them to the Smithsonian very quietly. And he never spoke about it publicly afterwards. And the supposition was that the reason he didn't was he was ashamed by what he did.
1: Why did Warren think to send these belongings to the Smithsonian? What was the Smithsonian at the time?
0: The Smithsonian was a fledgling cultural institution. It had not been in existence for very long. Why exactly he did this, no one can say for sure. The only thing that is for certain is that he did. He was a map maker and a topographer. And at the time, the doing of these things could be justified because they were for the good of science. Warren was a friend of Joseph Henry. The first secretary of the Smithsonian. And one of the things that we came across was a letter that Joseph Henry wrote to General Sherman, who was then the head of the army. And Henry said, "Dear General Sherman, we know you're fighting a lot of Indians these days." I'm paraphrasing. "But when you do, try to remember to get their stuff because we need it for the museum. It's important for us to have a fulsome collection of Native American artifacts, and the best way to get it is probably, when you have these battles, to go ahead and take their stuff." And he said, as an example, in what happened in 1855, there was this battle along this place called Blue Water Creek, and Lieutenant Warren had the presence of mind to gather all these articles. And then the quote was in this letter, "from the bodies of the slain."
1: We know these belongings arrived, but we don't know much about what happened after that. They were likely displayed infrequently, if at all. Decades passed, many forgot.
0: So in the early 1970s, a young historian named James Hansen was going through the card catalog at the time in the National Museum of Natural History and seeing up all these Lakota items attached to Governor Warren. And Hansen knew of Governor Warren because he had followed him in his sojourns across the West. And so he said, oh my God, there's all this stuff here. He ended up writing a book about it, published in 1996, called Little Chief's Gathering. Little Chief is what the Lakota called Warren. Well, James Hansen's book started being passed around by people who I think was important in alerting them to the fact that these things existed there. And then it just kind of went from there.
2: Between that book being shared with me and then Peter Gibbs sharing with me what he was teaching in his class, that's how I even learned about the collection.
1: This is Karen again.
2: It was called the Warren Collection. We are now calling it the Blue Water Collection, and we try to avoid the word artifacts. These are not artifacts. These are our relatives' belongings, spirits. These are not mere artifacts.
1: And what are they exactly? Can you describe what these belongings are? What was taken?
2: The collection includes things such as clothing, tools, two of our chanumpa, our sacred pipes, what the world calls peace pipes. There are buffalo robes, there are blankets.
3: Moccasins,
2: lots of moccasins.
1: Ione is here too.
3: Like Karen said, we had items that were very personal items. And from looking at the designs and looking at the collection itself of belongings, it seemed to be from one or two families because they had the same kind of design and the same kind of beadwork on some of the items. You couldn't help but notice that they came from at least one or more camps or homes.
1: So they were at the Smithsonian all this time?
3: All of these years, yes. So when the family stepped up and said, we want these belongings back, I agreed that they should come home, that they should have come home years back, that they shouldn't have even left from here. With a lot of hard work, Phil and Karen Little Thunder went about requesting that repatriation of these belongings back. And I stepped in to encourage and advise and help facilitate in any way that I could as the preservation officer.
1: A big break came in 2022 for Ione, Karen, and Karen's cousin, Phil Little Thunder, when the Smithsonian Museums adopted an ethical returns policy for items from Native American communities.
3: And we were asked to go and identify the belongings at the Smithsonian. So we were there. And we were able to really see for ourselves and identify for ourselves all the belongings.
1: Here again comes a portion with explicit details. Some of this is quite difficult, so please take care while listening.
3: Before we had left, we had been given photographs of these items, and I noticed that one of the items was a baby blanket, and there was a couple of sinew strings that were visibly, obviously attached to something else at one time, but were broken off. And I knew that what had been broken off had to have been an umbilical cord. And there it was. But it was mislabeled. It was mislabeled as a pin cushion. Well, we did not use pin cushions in that year. I was a little amused by it, but I was a little offended as well. So we took a look at the blanket and we saw where the sinew had been broken off. And we found the object, which was the umbilical cord. And not only within the umbilical cord, but there are some quill work that had been done. And people that know the Lakota way of quill work techniques know that the grandmas, the aunties, the mothers, they put these quills into their mouth to flatten them before they worked with them and applied them to the leather or the material. And so they have a DNA attached to them. And so we had to point this out and identify each and every one of the objects that were there and help them to identify them correctly.
1: One belonging stood out in particular to Karen, a doll.
2: The doll stands maybe 8 to 10 inches tall. She's wearing a blue traditional style dress. She has beaded leggings and little beaded moccasins. And dolls like that are actually used in passing on our family traditions, our ways. Our young children learn, especially our women, they learn by taking care of those dolls. And that doll was taken from a little girl.
3: A doll in another time was actually used to create the feelings of responsibility, to create the feelings of nurturing, and create the feelings of taking care physically, spiritually, culturally, intellectually, emotionally as well, to take care of a child. And this actually prepared the young ladies in that sense to be able to nurture a child well. You cannot nurture a child just physically by feeding them, cleaning them. No, we nurture their emotions. We nurture their spirit as well. So a doll in a child's life, a young lady's life, would be more than just a doll, an item, spirit. We put all these things into our life, into the things that we have. We recognize that a bowl would feed us, so we would survive and be protected with that bowl. And I was told by an elder that if you find a projectile point out in the field, yes, you may pick it up, you may look at it, but you smudge yourself off and you leave it there because you didn't make that. It's not yours. That object, it might have been used to feed your family. It might have been used to kill someone. And you don't know what it was used for, basically. And so you leave it there. We're careful about the things that we come across because they all have a story to them and that energy attached to them.
1: Karen and Ione were able to help the Smithsonian recognize the need to have these belongings returned to the Rosebud Sioux tribe and to do so as soon as possible.
3: And the staff there were very, very open. They're not of that old mindset where you don't let anything out. You know, these people were open in that these are your belongings. They should be home with you. And these young people were even able to say that we are not the experts on identifying anything of yours. You are the experts. You come in and tell us what these things are. So I felt that there has been a major, major shift of thinking and the philosophy of what the Smithsonian was back in the 1800s to now, 2025. They basically opened their hearts as well to us, telling us that we are going to fully trust you and let you tell us about these items, which had never been done before. I looked at a few of the items and all I could do was shake my head because I cannot hold anybody accountable that is there right now.
4: Yeah.
3: The people to hold accountable were the people back in the 1850s. Back then, they even scratched in a number on the bowl of a pipe. They wrote a number on a little child's moccasin. It was not theirs to number. Mm. To claim to put a mark on there. It didn't belong to them, but they did. It's just horrifying to sit here and think back of what their mindset was. I'm beyond blaming anyone now. It happened. Let's just correct it from this day on. Let's start making those corrections. And I believe we have the right people at the Smithsonian right now to make those corrections and make those changes that we need.
1: A big step towards this correction happened a couple months ago in late August, just days before the 170th commemoration of the Blue Water Massacre. Karen watched a truck arrive in Llewellyn, Nebraska at Ash Hollow State Historical Park, which overlooks the site of the battle.
2: I have a picture of that truck coming up the driveway towards the visitor center. Throughout this entire process, I've been in disbelief because I never, ever believed that these would be returned. And knowing that they were in that truck coming up the drive, it was emotional. Yes, it was truly emotional. There were many of our friends and relatives who also joined us. It was just overwhelming, but it was happy. It was good. That day was more than I can say in just a few minutes. That's what it was like.
1: There were many that attended the commemoration of the massacre a week after the belongings were returned. Here's Ione.
3: The community of Llewellyn, the state park people, a couple of the people came from the Smithsonian, and the relatives. It was a good feeling of, I'm going to use the word unity. I won't tell you any kind of specific details because that ceremony belongs in that ceremony itself. But I can tell you that there were prayers and songs for the spirits of our relatives whose lives were taken there, letting them know that they are comforted, that they are remembered, and that they can move on peacefully now. And the Harney family, Paul Harney Soderman, who was the descendant of Harney that wanted to make things right, he came, he was there. He was a big part of the event there and a big part of the belongings coming back. And so he made things right for himself, at least. Not for his ancestor, but for himself. And now he can walk without carrying that burden as well. So for everyone involved, some of us that needed to cry and let that out, that happened. But when I left from there, I had this content feeling that we did our best making things right for all the people that had their lives taken there and all the ones that had been marched up to Fort Laramie and on through the generations.
1: The 69 belongings that have been returned will be housed at Ash Hollow State Historical Park for the next 2 years. The community will have a say in what happens to them next.
3: We're beginning to realize the full impact that the history has had on our people. And each and every item that comes home makes us that much stronger as people and makes us come to a point of healing, which is so, so important in this day, that we come to some point of healing that each and every child can stand up and introduce themselves in Lakota and feeling good about it, feeling very good about it. So it's really important that whether it be a song or an item that comes home, each and every piece of our history that comes back, we're willing to celebrate that.
1: And I'm wondering, what does it mean for each of you to have these belongings back home in the care of your community? And what do you hope that having them back will mean?
2: What it means to me is truth. Our history, these types of things have been erased. What this has come to mean to me as I've experienced this is forgiveness. We need to talk about forgiveness and get back to love, get back to taking care of each other the way it once was. For the people, I want healing forgiveness, unity, and restoration of our Lakota ways, our Lakota life ways. I believe we can use this collection in helping our people to see ourselves, to learn about ourselves. We're human. You know, the reason this happened is because we were not seen as human. But we are human and we are surviving. That's what it means to me.
3: I applaud that, Karen. One of the things that I really began to see was that each and every item that comes home actually brings us a little closer to a place of actually healing. We are still here. We are resilient and we will remain. As long as our young people know who they are and bringing these belongings home, bringing our songs together, our ceremonies together, our relatives together, bringing them back together is so crucial in all of this healing.
1: The restoration of these belongings has also helped Karen find personal healing.
2: I visited the collection while it was still in Washington, D.C. twice prior to this return. In 2010, when I first visited, I thought this was beyond, I couldn't believe this. And now that it's actually happened, this is going to set us on our path toward healing our people, because Lakota mourning processes are different than yours. And those have been stunned. I mean, we were shocked, and that historical trauma that still exists. Mm.
1: And Karen, it sounds like you feel that getting these belongings back is a step towards this other future you want for you and your people.
2: Yes, it is. When I was helping to change the name of the mountain from Harney Peak to Black Elk Peak, one of the statements I finally remember making before that board was that doing this will help to restore some dignity and some honor to our people once we learn who we are and where we come from.
3: I think in addition to that, our almost complete genocide that we suffered, we have now internalized our oppression. And I think when we start to see that we all come from the same place, that we were all survivors of this massacre, mm-hmm. it's going to bring us together. And that internalized oppression that we have been acting out will no longer be there. We will have compassion for one another. We will be in unity as a people.
1: Karen and Ione agree there's still a lot of work to be done. Karen says she knows that one of her great-great-grandfather's shirts is still in the hands of a private collector. It almost went to public auction in 2013, but it didn't, and she'd like it back. And Ione is still searching for the names and records of the massacre survivors taken to Fort Laramie, as well as the locations of the remains of those that died during the fight.
3: There's going to be hard feelings yet, but the overall feeling that I got from being there the last few days was that the Blue Water Creek has clear, clear water. It's no longer running of blood, giving me the assurance that it has washed away all of those bad things. They're all cleansed now, and that things are going to start anew. And there were a lot of little white butterflies around there, indicating that there were some child spirits there. So when these little white butterflies came around, I got a better feeling of, yes, I cried, but it was with happiness that we were able to connect them with their their items once again. So the little girl has her doll again close to her. She's not out looking for it. The baby's not searching for the umbilical cord. He has it now. So it was a hard thing to process, a hard thing to be immersed in right then and there with all the emotions, all the spirits moving about, the water moving around, cleansing. It was a mixture of both good and bad, but at the end of the day, it was a feeling of, I won't say happiness, but there was a feeling of a little peace and contentment.
1: Thank you both so, so much. It was a real honor to speak with you about this.
2: Thank you for reaching out.
3: And thank you for allowing us to voice our little voices.
2: Yes.
1: They carry a big, big story, an important story to share.
2: Yes, we do. And now the people help to carry it.

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From PRX, our team is Jessica Miller, Genevieve Sponsler, Adriana Rosas Rivera, Cleo Levin, Sandra Lopez Monsalve, Pedro Rafael Rosado, and Edwin Ochoa. The executive producer of PRX Productions is Jocelyn Gonzalez. Our episode artwork is by Emily Lankowitz, fact-checking by Stephanie Abramson. Our music is from APM Music. I'm Ari Daniel. Thanks so much for listening.

0: Can you teach me a couple words in Lakota for me to conclude this interview? What would be the right thing to say?
1: Etchetuyelo.
0: Etchetuyelo.
1: Yeah, that's it. You got it.
0: What does it mean?
1: That's the way it is.
2: That's the way it is.
0: Etchetuyelo.
1: Yeah, that's the way it is.
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4: This is Israel Story, a show that shines a spotlight on the little and big dramas that comprise Israeli life.
5: Just like Meir Ariel, Yankele Rotblit, an international relations student at the Hebrew University, was called up to the Six-Day War as a reservist. But unlike Meir, he was severely wounded while leading his platoon of paratroopers through Abu Tor in Jerusalem. Yankele lost a leg, but somehow managed to keep his joyfulness. Recuperating after the war, he became convinced that, despite the military triumph, despite the fact that Israel had tripled its size in less than a week of fighting, what the country now needed most was peace. So he sat down and he wrote a song for peace. The lyrics made their way to the most prolific Israeli song composer of the day, Yair Rosenblum, who was living in London at the time. And Rosenblum, his head was elsewhere. He had just seen an exciting new show that opened on the West End, a hippie counterculture musical called Hair. Looking over the text, Yair immediately realized that Yankele's song could be his opportunity to create a Hebrew version of Let the Sun Shine In.

0: He got to work, composed it, and sent it off to Lehakat HaNachal, the band of the Nachal Brigade, which was the hottest of all military bands. The Beatles of the IDF, if you want. Miri Aloni, the band's lead singer then, remembers hearing it for the first time.
1: We fell in love right away with the song.
0: The band members loved its edgy vibe and were moved by the hopeful words penned by a man who had just lost a leg in the war. They began rehearsing and slated Shir LaShalom, that's what the song was called, to become the centerpiece of their next big roadshow. The days were the days of the ongoing war of attrition. And while the army was bolstering its fortifications along the Suez Canal, Miri and her bandmates traveled up and down the new Egyptian border in armored vehicles packed with musical instruments.
1: Through the days, we were performing like three or four times in the outpost, and above us were shooting and bombing and everything. And we were there between the beds of the soldiers under the ground, and we're singing with unplugged guitars the whole night. It was a lot of fun.
0: Shir LaShalom, a song for peace, was an immediate favorite among the troops.
1: The soldiers loved it so much.
0: But not everyone was as enthusiastic. One of the main naysayers was the legendary IDF general, Rehavam Zevi, ironically nicknamed Gandhi. Gandhi was a hawk, a fearless fighter who, during that very same period, was busy leading daring mirdafim, chases, after Jordanian and Palestinian terrorists. Here's Eitan Haber, who was then an up-and-coming journalist and a good friend of the general's.
2: I was very close to Gandhi, the head of the Central Command, and he didn't like this song. He thought it was defeatist.
0: Lines like, lift up your eyes with hope, rather than through the rifle sights, were troubling to army higher-ups, who naturally thought that soldiers should keep their eyes on the target. And even worse was singing Al Tabitu Leachor, Hanichu Lahochim, don't look back, leave the fallen behind. For an army that had just buried hundreds of its boys, it seemed demoralizing and just plain insensitive. There were those who wanted to ban the tune altogether. It quickly became a matter of public debate. The younger generation, by and large, liked the song.
2: I told Gandhi what I thought, that the song was outstanding, incredible, and that it captured what many Israelis were thinking at the time.
0: But the old guard wasn't convinced. Shir LaShalom was even discussed by a Knesset subcommittee, no less, that ultimately decided to let the band play. Yet not everyone in the military fell in line. On one evening in 1969, the Nachal band's van pulled up for a big performance at the Central Command. Everyone showed up, including, and this was somewhat nerve-wracking for Miri and her friends, one of the most vociferous objectors to the song. Yup, you guessed it, the revered General Gandhi. The Nachal band gave a good show that night, but they left out their biggest hit.
1: We finished the program, and then the soldiers, of course, they say, Shir LaShalom, song to peace, song to peace.
0: With Gandhi in the house, the band simply couldn't play it. You see, he had personally issued an order stating that the song was not to be sung on any base under his command. And if there was one thing you didn't want to do, it was to get on Gandhi's bad side.
1: So we said to them, secretly, when the colonel will go, we will sing to you.
0: The crowd, hundreds of soldiers and officers, wouldn't budge.
1: Nobody left the place.
0: But Gandhi was no idiot.
1: He realized what is going on, and he stayed there. They waited, and he waited for half an hour, and then they started to go, and we didn't sing the song at that night.
0: There was no talking Gandhi out of it. Knesset decision or not, the song, he thought, had no place in the IDF.
2: Defeatism. That's the word. That's exactly what he thought.
0: As you might imagine, the controversy just spurred greater popularity, and the song became the talk of the nation. Op-eds were written for and against it, as Shir LaShalom climbed to the top of the charts. Surprisingly, perhaps, Defense Minister Moshe Dayan and Chief of Staff Chaim Bar-Lev were actually big fans of the song. And before too long, Gandhi was put in place. He was, after all, part of a hierarchical system, and Bar-Lev rebuked him for overreaching his authority. A Song for Peace had won, at least temporarily. It would have its day in the sun, and then, like most hits, I guess, it slowly petered out. That is, until November 4th, 1995. 25 years after she had taken off her uniform and stepped out of the military band limelight, Miri Aloni was brought out of semi-retirement. She was asked to sing her old hit at a peace rally in Tel Aviv in support of Rabin Peres and their Oslo agreements. When she got on stage, in front of roughly 150,000 people, she got right into the old groove. Except this time, there was a heightened sense of excitement and urgency. When the song was originally written by a wounded soldier after a war, peace was a hypothetical ideal, a nice dream. But now, in the Kings of Israel Square, in the center of Tel Aviv, flanked by Shimon Peres to her right and Yitzhak Rabin to her left, peace felt tangible. Israel had recently signed treaties with the Palestinians and with Jordan, and peace in the Middle East was, potentially at least, around the corner, within reach.
1: It was like a cloud of happiness when over the whole square, a pink cloud of happiness to see so many people that coming to support the idea of Rabin that says that we must give the peace a chance.
0: Eitan Haber, the young journalist who in the late 60s had tried to persuade Gandhi to accept Shir LaShalom, was now Prime Minister Rabin's chief of staff.
2: I couldn't believe my eyes. The square was packed. There was no room to move. And Miri got up to sing on the balcony and encouraged the entire audience to sing together with her. Everyone. Except for Yitzhak Rabin.
1: When I stuck the microphone at the mouth of Yitzhak Rabin, he was like, hoo, hoo, hoo, because he was a very shy guy.
2: He really couldn't carry a tune. He was humming along at best.
1: I remember that when we finished the song, we all laughed a big laughter because Yitzhak Rabin said, I hope in his deep voice, I hope that in the peace process we will hit the notes, not like we did, like we did here.

A few minutes later, with the page with the words to A Song for Peace neatly folded in his breast pocket, Rabin walked down the stairs of the Municipal Hall balcony and was about to get into his car. That's where he was met by the three shots that would end his life.

0: At his funeral, in front of presidents, kings, prime ministers, and hundreds of millions of people watching around the world, Eitan Haber eulogized him.
1: After the doctors and nurses wept, they gave me the piece of paper they had found in your jacket pocket. I want to read a few words now from that paper, but it's hard. Your blood, Yitzchak, covers the printed words. Your blood on the paper of the Song for Peace. This is the paper.
0: Right then, Haber pulled out a plastic sheet protector. Inside it, clearly visible to all, was a white page with a big red stain in the center. He began reciting the barely visible printed words.
1: Just sing a song for peace. Don't whisper a prayer. Just sing a song for peace. Shout it out loud.
2: Yitzchak,
1: we already miss you.

0: You've been listening to an episode of Israel Story. Hear more at Israel Story.
1: This is a giraffe. Yes, a giraffe. No one thought giraffes made a sound like this, not even zoologists. Dogs bark, lions roar, and giraffes are pretty much silent, besides the occasional snort. But then researchers at the University of Vienna discovered this. A low vocal sound that they call a hum. They believe giraffes use this hum to communicate. So how come no one had ever noticed this? Well, giraffes do it very infrequently, only a handful of times in the span of a few days. And for some reason, they've only been found to hum at night.

0: World According to Sound is made by Chris Hoff and Sam Harnack.
1: Meditation. Meditation. Meditation. Meditation. Meditation. Meditation. Meditation. Meditation. Meditation. Meditation. Meditation. Meditation. Meditation. Meditation. Meditation. Meditation. Meditation. Meditation. Meditation. Meditation. Meditation. Meditation. Meditation. Meditation. Meditation. Meditation. Meditation. Meditation. Meditation. Meditation. Meditation. Meditation. Meditation. Meditation. Meditation. Meditation. Meditation. Meditation. Meditation. Meditation. Meditation. Meditation. Meditation. Meditation. Meditation. The meditation of evil.
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3: There's a horse on a rope, pulling against the tall dry grass in the wind. Just across the lot, boat masts bob and palms bend, frawning over the warm waters of the South Pacific. Nandi, Fiji, and the sidewalk is empty by the road. The taxis and buses carry big logos on their metal hulls. When the sidewalk fades into dirt, then ditch, I step down and across, and a cricket leaps from a pile of coins. Ching, click, click, click, the ditch passes beneath billboards. For rent, for sale, for rent, Ocean Breeze Apartments, Palm View Terrace, Coca-Cola Yoga Investment. And when the ocean comes back into view, there's a tent revival in the goat pasture. I am full after eating a big plate of biryani in town. And the air is hot and heavy and dense from a burn pile under the airport. It's midday and I stand near a billboard for an island timeshare. Beneath it, there's a cow tied to its big metal post, eating all the grass beneath it in a 10-meter radius. And the cars zoom by toward the beach. Postcards from the Wind are produced by me, Phil Corbett. More at thewind.org.
4: Sharks. Tornadoes. Strangers. Heights. Exploding rockets. The heating vent in my upstairs bathroom. Being dead.
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1: We reconnected over the pandemic, over the phone, just to talk screenplays and write together. And so we had our next weekly writing session a matter of days after the incident occurred. And she said, "Let me know when you get tired of people calling you brave."
2: That was Kyle Casey Chu, aka Panda Dulce. I'm Jeff, and this is Storied San Francisco, a podcast about artists, activists, and small businesses that make this city so special. In this bonus podcast, meet Kyle, a born and raised San Franciscan and fourth generation Chinese American. The episode is about After What Happened at the Library, a short film that Kyle and her friend Roisin Eisner wrote about a horrible incident that happened to Panda.
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6: I'm Salima Hamrani, and on today's Making Contact,
7: a dire new report out from the United Nations. It's about the state of the Earth's climate.
8: And I'm Jessica Partnow, joining as a co-host on today's show. And we're talking about a possible solution to the very scary situation our planet is in.
7: Yeah, the organization says urgent action needs to be taken now to prevent a catastrophe.
6: And as this year has proven, we're reaching a tipping point in global warming. And some people think it's time to start using a controversial new technology called geoengineering to stall climate change and maybe even stop it completely.
9: We believe we could slow global warming by as much as a decade before it reached 2 degrees centigrade.
8: It sounds like a brilliant solution to all of our problems. But a lot of indigenous communities and some climate scientists are not so sure.
10: If there's anything we should have learned from the experience of anthropogenic climate change, it is that large-scale human interventions in Earth's ecosystems can have unforeseen dangerous consequences.
6: So what exactly is geoengineering?
8: And why is it so controversial?
6: All that and more coming up. Welcome to Making Contact, and Jessica, thank you for joining me today. We don't usually have you on as a co-host, and I was wondering if you could share why you wanted to join, why this topic was so interesting to you.
8: Yeah, well, thank you so much for inviting me to join you this week. And I think that the state the world is in right now just personally feels really scary to me. And I'm feeling an increasing sense of urgency about what we can do about climate change.
6: Yeah, it's been really frightening to watch the world's climate get extremely out of balance this year. Just record temperatures across the globe, heat waves in the ocean, devastating hurricanes, fires. I mean, it's been very difficult to maintain a sense of hope.
8: Yeah, I mean, heat waves in the ocean. I think for most of my life, climate change has been this bad thing, but that it was coming someday in the future. But now it is really, really happening, and people are really dying.
6: Yeah, you're right. You know, I heard that over 61,000 deaths in Europe last year could maybe be attributed to the heat waves in the summer. Over 61,000.
8: Right. And that's in Europe. In the global south, it is definitely worse. And there's this 1.5 degrees thing. So many countries have signed on to this idea that, you know, if we avoid letting global temperatures rise 1.5 degrees Celsius over pre-industrial levels, that's sort of like what we have to do. But basically, no one is sticking to their promises about that. But okay, Salima, I don't think we want to like just scare our audience on the show.
6: Yeah, sorry, we don't want to just terrify you.
8: So we want to look at some possible solutions, too.
6: Yeah, and you know, on that topic, climate change and solutions, some solutions are good ones, and some are what we call false solutions. And I think we have to be able to critically understand the difference and not fall into the trap of false solutions. So here's a new idea, a response to climate change that's been coming up more and more.
11: We leave ourselves no choice but to do some kind of geoengineering.
12: As a result, some of them now support controversial technologies that could blunt the Earth's rising temperatures, broadly known as geoengineering.
6: Geoengineering. So this solution to climate change is a pretty attractive concept, and I actually didn't know much about it before I started working on this piece. And Jessica, I'm wondering if you've heard of geoengineering before?
8: Yeah, I think it's like when you manipulate the environment to do something good, right? Like, okay, I don't know, building an ice wall to help keep a glacier from melting.
6: Yeah, you're exactly right.
10: So what geoengineering is, it's interventions that serve to make the physical manifestations of climate change lessen.
6: Okay, so that's Basav Sen.
10: I'm the climate policy director at the Institute for Policy Studies.
6: And I got to talk to Basav Sen a little bit about geoengineering, and he really helped me understand what it is and the different varieties.
8: Right, I've heard of ideas that are trying to reflect the energy of the sun back into space.
6: Yeah, scientists call that solar geoengineering or solar radiation management, and it probably has the most variations.
8: So how do you reflect solar radiation away from the Earth?
6: Well, you could, and this is really an idea, by the way, install giant mirrors in space.
10: To prevent the radiation from even entering the Earth's atmosphere to begin with. Another idea that has been proposed is something called marine cloud brightening, which is to make the upper surfaces of clouds reflective to reflect solar radiation before it reaches the surface of the Earth.
6: But there are other ideas. Instead of reflecting solar energy away from the Earth, you could also decrease the amount of carbon in the atmosphere. For example, you could try to fertilize the ocean.
10: To make them absorb more CO2. And even carbon capture and storage and something called direct air capture, sucking carbon dioxide out of the atmosphere or out of a smokestack and then burying it in the ground.
8: Ooh, and I've also heard about weather modification.
6: Yeah, that's a good one, where you seed clouds to help bring more rain.
8: Yeah, or things like spraying sulfur dioxide into the atmosphere to make the sky darker and reflect the solar energy away.
6: Yeah, that's another popular one. And we can't really go into all the different types in detail, but I wanted to sort of zone in on one specific idea that's being tested right now. And it falls under that solar engineering category. And I thought it would be a good way for us to see what a real-life geoengineering technology looks like. And so this technology is called the Arctic Ice Project. And I actually talked to somebody on the board for the Arctic Ice Project. His name is Steven Zornitzer. Here's how we explain what the Arctic Ice Project is.
9: So this is a methodology that was developed by Dr. Leslie Field a number of years ago. And it uses the principle of surface reflectivity, also called albedo. And it uses hollow glass microspheres, very small microspheres that are highly reflective. It looks like white sand.

0: most of the ice melts, particularly the young ice, the ice that's only 1 or 2 years old. Older ice, which is much, much thicker, persists during the summer in many areas of the Arctic, but even the older ice is diminishing very rapidly.
1: What they're suggesting is to cover that young ice, what's called grease ice, because it's kind of slushy, with those reflective silicon balls before it hardens in the winter so that in the next summer, more sun is reflected off the ice and less of it melts.
0: So our goal is to cover this grease ice in certain strategic areas of the Arctic, areas that we believe serve as nurseries for the formation of ice and the distribution of ice throughout much larger regions of the Arctic.
2: Ice nurseries? Okay, now I'm just thinking about little baby glaciers in bassinets. But I think this is making sense. He's saying that white ice reflects more energy back out into space, making the planet cooler, but dark water absorbs that heat and makes the Earth hotter.
0: Arctic Ocean waters absorb a huge amount of solar energy, which is why the Arctic is warming 3 to 4 times faster than the rest of the planet. It's because of this phenomenon called Arctic amplification, where huge amounts of solar energy is being absorbed by those dark Arctic Ocean waters.
2: Like wearing dark clothes in the sun and getting really hot versus wearing all white, which would keep you cool.
1: Right, that's a great analogy.
2: So if they put these microspheres in the ice, that will make more white surface area. And theoretically, if they can increase the amount of ice that lasts through the summer, they can decrease the amount of heat absorbed by the Arctic waters.
1: Exactly.
0: So by doing so, our modeling studies suggest that we can actually begin to cool the Arctic and thereby cool the rest of the planet. In an optimal situation, if everything worked perfectly, we believe we could slow global warming by as much as a decade before it reached 2 degrees centigrade.
2: I mean, this seems like a pretty good idea. Use something that seems pretty natural to just nudge the rate of climate change a little bit slower. It's not like we're introducing invasive species or clear-cutting old-growth forests or making dinosaurs out of prehistoric blood samples and frog DNA, right?
1: I always wonder if anybody's actually seen Jurassic Park these days.
3: I don't think you're giving us our due credit. Our scientists have done things which nobody's ever done before.
4: Yeah, but your scientists were so preoccupied with whether or not they could that they didn't stop to think if they should.
1: And I mean, a lot of people agree that we should absolutely use geoengineering. Have you read The Ministry of the Future, that book by Kim Stanley Robinson?
2: Oh, yeah, I really like that book. I learned a lot about climate change and geoengineering from reading it, actually.
1: Yeah, you know, Kim Stanley Robinson is a huge proponent of geoengineering. Here he is during an interview for Bioneers in December of 2020.
5: You imitate a volcanic eruption like Pinatubo. This is how people usually talk about it. Pinatubo erupted in 1991 in the Philippines. Temperatures were depressed by about a degree or two Celsius globally average for about 5 years. And then the dust settled out of the atmosphere and we're back to where we were before. Nobody proposes it as a single silver bullet solution to our problems. Everybody studying it proposes it as an emergency. Mm-hmm. If you get to those temperatures that are killing people outright, you might want to do it. Are the side effects bad enough that it was a bad idea? 5 years later, you would know, and that effect would be over. You'd either say, ooh, let's do it again. That was a cheap fix, and we'll give us some time. Or you'd say, oops, bad idea. We'll never do that again.
2: Yeah, this is a very familiar line of thinking from his book. But now I'm having doubts. I mean, I feel like, oops, bad idea. We'll never do that again. Doesn't quite match the gravity of what we're talking about here.
1: Yeah, and that really attractive idea starts to display some warning signs pretty quickly. And I think this might be a good place to stop and think about the possible side effects of geoengineering. Because, you know, when have humans intervened in the environment and it's gone exactly as planned? Here's Basav Sen again.
6: If there's anything we should have learned from the experience of anthropogenic climate change, it is that large-scale human interventions in Earth's ecosystems can have unforeseen dangerous consequences. So right at the start, we should have some major red flags about this kind of a large-scale technological intervention, which you can do in the lab all you want, but one thing you're never going to know in the lab is unforeseen things that could happen. So just based on the precautionary principle,

0: alone, we should argue that these technologies are too dangerous to commercialize or to implement on any kind of large scale outside of a lab, which also raises the question, in that case, why even do it in a lab to begin with?
1: Okay, so he mentioned the precautionary principle. What is that?
2: Yeah, that's a great question. It's an idea you find a lot in public health and environmental studies, but basically, it's the idea that you should just kind of be cautious. So instead of applying a technology first and then scrambling to clean up the disaster it could create afterwards, you just don't apply it in the first place if there are possible very serious consequences. And there are some very, very serious consequences if we were going to try to apply geoengineering at a large scale.
0: So, for instance, any of these solar radiation management techniques, as they are called, could have the effect, and there are some climate models that have shown they would have the effect of disrupting the monsoon rains in South and Southeast Asia and parts of Africa.
1: Disrupting the monsoon rains, that seems like it could have a devastating impact, especially on people in the global south.
2: Yeah, exactly, Jessica. And really, the global north countries are the huge emitters, not Southeast Asia and Africa. So once again, we have a technology that protects the north from the impacts of climate change on the backs of people in the global south.
0: Then there's concerns about unforeseen local ecological impacts. For instance, if we increase CO2 uptake by the oceans as a way to reduce atmospheric carbon dioxide levels, that would acidify the oceans further, and we already have an ocean acidification problem. And that could have further adverse impacts on marine life, marine ecosystems. And, ecosystems are obviously worth protecting just for their own sake, but also that would have serious human impacts as well because of fishing populations. Again, people in the global south who depend on subsistence fishing as a major source of food, would find their food supply disrupted with more ocean acidification.
2: There's also a new technology that oil companies are really interested in. We mentioned it at the beginning of the show. It's called carbon capture and storage. And we don't have that much time to get into it, but oil companies have actually spent a lot of money on this concept. Basically, they capture carbon dioxide out of the air and then bury it or encase it, store it forever.
1: Okay, but what happens if that permanent solution fails and all of that carbon dioxide was released at once?
0: There just isn't enough data for us to know whether there would be catastrophic releases of CO2. And if there were, we could have several hundred years of climate change concentrated in a terrifyingly short period of time.
2: And I mean, at this point, you might be wondering if this technology is so dangerous or possibly so dangerous. And we've already seen what massive climate interventions can do to the planet. I mean, we already have climate change. Why are scientists starting to focus so much on geoengineering?
0: That's a great question. The proponents of geoengineering always claim that this is an essential plan B. It's something the world supposedly has to do in case climate mitigation fails. However, those of us who work in the field of climate mitigation, we know that serious climate mitigation hasn't even been tried. So it's like saying we have to go to plan B before plan A has ever been seriously tried. We also know that the actual solutions to climate mitigation, they are not scientifically or technologically that hard. They are hard in terms of the massive scale of public investment that would be needed, the massive reorientation of our social and political systems that would be needed. But fundamentally, what we're dealing with is the lack of political will. It is not the lack of technological capacity or scientific knowledge. So clearly, if the people who are so ardently backing geoengineering, if they really wanted to solve the problem, they would instead be focusing their energies on pressuring these powerful governments to start actually phasing out fossil fuel production and use.
1: Yeah, so this was on my mind the whole time. There is a much easier answer to this issue. Like, why don't we just stop with the fossil fuels?
2: Right. And we're actually going to do a deep dive into that topic and also look at how geoengineering affects Indigenous communities right after a short break.
3: We're just jumping in to remind you that you're listening to Making Contact. 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And now, back to the show.
2: Welcome back to Making Contact. Today we're talking about an issue called geoengineering. And Jessica, I wanted to go back to something you said earlier, that the answer to climate change might be something much easier than a complicated new technology.
1: Yeah, I mean, we've been talking about these shiny new tech ideas, space mirrors, cloud seeding, things that could slow climate change down. But actually, there is an extremely simple solution right in front of us, which is to stop burning fossil fuels.
2: Yeah, and I want to mention here that a lot of geoengineering projects are funded by oil and gas companies. I mean, carbon capture and storage is a huge investment for big oil companies, for example.
1: Right. Yeah, I guess that's not surprising.
2: How come that doesn't surprise you?
1: They have an incentive to keep their profits up, you know, by burning and extracting fossil fuels. And then carbon capture makes it seem like they're doing something to address the impact of burning fossil fuels, right?
2: Yeah, I guess in the end, it's a very profitable feedback loop for them. You know, we actually mentioned at the top of the show that there's a project called the Arctic Ice Project. So that project was actually started by somebody who has links to oil companies.
4: Leslie Fields, who owns several patents on the project, began a lot of her career working for Chevron and HP, developing technology on behalf of Chevron.
2: That's Panganga Pungawawi. And I want to spend the rest of today's show with Panganga. She's a community leader and an activist in Alaska.
5: Wanga atka banganga nangnaka bangawi, wanga ataka, wanga naka kirsten nuwak pas, wanga sivungarami, ramkas kiwarami. So I'm Panganga Pangawi. I'm from St. Lawrence Island. My father is Aranatuma or Ben Pangawi, and his parents were Ashkanagi and Bangawi, and his grandmother raised him. Her name was Iganuk, and I'm actually named after her. So I have a lot of different names.
2: And the reason I wanted to talk to Panganga was because the Arctic Ice Project wants to test its technology outside of the lab to see if it works in Alaska. But that's actually where Panganga and her community lives.
4: A lot of people are very, very concerned and upset that this material is being spread on our lands with the plan to spread up to 100,000 square kilometers.
2: And so let's get into why they're so concerned.
1: Okay, I think maybe I can guess at the first reason. Is it unintended consequences, like kind of like we were talking about earlier?
2: Yeah, and that was actually one of the first things that Panganga brought up. Remember those very small, tiny silicon bees that the Arctic Ice Project wants to spread in Alaska?
4: I got a hold of the material size that they used up in Utqalvik, and the material is so small that when you open a bag, it poofs out and just kind of lingers in the air, even if there's no wind. They're super, super tiny, and inside the bag, they actually kind of act like a liquid.
2: The size of the beads is an issue because Panganga believes it will spread into the air and out onto the water.
4: You know, the impact of the materials getting into areas that are not intended, since we know that the stuff floats right when you open the bag, it's not going to stay where they put it.
1: But the scientists at the Arctic Ice Project believe that the beads are non-toxic, right?
2: Yeah, that's what they say their studies have shown.
6: There was no mortality. We couldn't detect any indication of illness. I mean, the animals look perfectly normal. And it's not surprising to me that that's the case, because basically this is sand that's manufactured by humans. I looked up the other day, just out of curiosity, if anyone knows how much sand is transported into the Arctic Ocean each year from the rivers that empty their waters into the Arctic Ocean. And the number was astounding. It was 225 million tons of sand go into the Arctic Ocean every year. Well, we would be using a very small amount of our material relative to that huge number.
2: And I mean, in some ways, he's right. There is a lot of sand and actually a lot of silica in the Arctic. But Panganga says that's actually part of the problem.
4: We do have a lot of silica in our gravel, and we also have very high rates of rheumatoid arthritis. We have high rates of kidney disease, and these are things that have been linked back to silica. Silica in crystalline form, or if it's jagged and broken up, because of the small size, it can be inhaled into the lungs, and it can cause silica tuberculosis or silicosis in human beings. We don't know what the impact will be on the animals who are birthed onto the ice where the materials will be deployed. A lot of it will probably sink to the bottom because the materials do break. And a lot of the material will end up on the tundra, which will impact the amount of photosynthesis that gets to the plants on our tundra. And it's also going to impact the living system within the ice itself, which depends on photosynthesis. There's algae that grows at the bottom of ice.
2: But there's an even bigger issue. And this is really like a massive black hole size problem at the heart of all geoengineering.
1: Okay, let me see if I can guess at this one too. So any kind of geoengineering project is going to be on a global scale, right?
2: Yes.
1: And so then it would have consequences all over the world. But the global south, which is most of the world's population, is going to be most vulnerable to those impacts because of climate patterns and also because of money and infrastructure, right?
2: Yes.
1: So how do all those people consent to this giant experiment?
2: Yeah, I think you nailed it, Jessica. And there's no easy way out of this question. I think in the past, the issue of consent was just sort of ignored in science because, you know, science has a very problematic past and present. And if you look at these geoengineering projects, they seem to be tested mostly on indigenous lands. Here's Basav Sen again.
0: The fact that disproportionately, you know, wherever you look in the world, they seem to be done where indigenous peoples live. So unsurprisingly, a lot of indigenous peoples are looking at it as yet another new frontier in the kind of colonialism that they have faced for the last several hundred years.
2: And Panganga's community has been tested on before.
4: I'm from St. Lawrence Island. It was a former defense site that was large enough to sustain 200 troops for 2 years. And when it was time to leave, they didn't want anyone to use the base. So they were told to take a backpack, cut the lines, and leave. And so they left. They cut the lines to all of the oil. They spilled a whole bunch of chemicals, heavy metal solvents, PCBs. And all of that waste seeped out into the ecosystem. And in addition to that, historically, indigenous people were injected with radioactive iodine to see if we could survive in the cold longer. We were being tested on, I believe, to see if it would be safe for soldiers to use.
1: I mean, I can see why this is so concerning to indigenous communities, given that history. I mean, this is their home. Scientists see it as this empty, frozen area to safely experiment in. But for Panganga, it's where she lives.
2: Yeah, and you know, she kept reiterating this one idea to me, which I think is really important. Let's listen to this clip.
4: Our cosmovision, our worldview recognizes the very complex living systems within the Arctic. And we recognize the Arctic as a living ecosystem with many, many systems on the inside. We don't compartmentalize our lives the way that Western society does. We live amongst the animals and plants in our ecosystem. It's our livelihood, not just for physical sustenance. These animals help us express who we are through our art, through our language. And so this impacts who we are as human beings.
2: It's a big clash of worldviews. So, you know, on the one hand, we have this scientific Western approach, which views humans as actors on nature. And in that vision, the consequences of technology are quantifiable and contained. But in this vision, humans act within nature as part of it. And the consequences of our actions aren't as easily contained or predictable.
1: I'm so glad we're talking about this because I agree. This is like the foundation of the whole debate, really. Are we part of nature and the climate and the planet, or are we somehow outside of it? And then there's maybe this other clash of worldviews, like, is expensive technology the way we want to solve our problems? Do we really need to skip to plan B? Like Basav said, we haven't even tried plan A yet. And I just keep thinking about how simple it is. It's free. It's democratically available. It's social movements and organizing.
2: Right. This technology, geoengineering, rests in the hands of just a few people. But organizing, social movements, that is something we could all participate in. And it doesn't require releasing anything to the environment that could, you know, kill all of us.
1: Yeah, and maybe the answer to climate change should be something that's democratic and safe. But we're just about at the end of the show, so we want to ask what you all think. Is geoengineering the miracle technology that's going to save us all? Is it a false solution? Something else?
2: Absolutely. Please leave us a comment because we have reached the end of today's show. What do you think about geoengineering? Visit us online at radioproject.org. I'm Salima Hamrani.
1: And I'm Jessica Partnow.
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1: Welcome to News in Context. I'm Gina Bellaria. In this episode, we explore how the imagery and visuals that are infused into racist and misogynistic tropes today can be traced to classical works of art, including both the intentional message of the artist as well as the cultural context we bring and how we interpret and use that imagery. We also discuss how the art we think of as canon was actually deliberately and intentionally defined in an early and successful PR effort that persists to today. My guest is Letha Chen, assistant professor of art history at Sonoma State University. So to start, I just want to talk about European art, and you love it, and you see it in a lens that I think is not something we think about. Talk a little bit about that and how you actually see it.
2: Okay, I do love European art. I love it so much. It's interesting and beautiful and complex, and there's so much to learn about it, and it makes me happy. It's also horrifying. There's so much racism and sexism and hierarchy, promotions of class inequality in their denigration of disability, bodily difference. That's all there. A student of mine actually said to me today, I feel bad about liking Renaissance art. And I said, I understand, but it's kind of like your racist uncle. You can acknowledge that he's racist, and you don't have to accept that or tolerate that, but you can also love your uncle for his good qualities, and they don't have to be separate. You can acknowledge the bad with the good.
1: Okay. I want to get into the bad or to the problematic aspects of it, but before we do that, specifically tell me why you love it.
2: I love art in general because it's a way of thinking about the world and concepts and ideologies. It takes an idea and it puts it out of your head into a place where you can contemplate it. And you can see things and you can imagine things that aren't actually real in the world through the abstraction and the representation of them. It's a way of thinking about things. European art, and by that I'm assuming you're thinking medieval, Renaissance, 18th, 19th century.
1: Yeah.
2: We don't normally count the ancient stuff in European art, even though European art also has prehistoric art, same as everywhere else. What we mean when we say European art, it's engaged culturally at such a complex level with religious ideology, ideologies of what it means to be human, social organization, who we want to be, who we're afraid of being. All of that is not just appearing in the art, but also being shaped by the art. The art is not separate from culture in general.
1: Okay, so it's being shaped by the art, and the art in the canon is often art made by white men, people who were given patronages. So I want to talk a little bit about the voices that are represented that have become the canon. For me, I come at it, I mean, I'm a communications person, a former journalist, but I was an English major. So the concepts you talk about, I can easily obviously relate to my favorite 19th century English literature.
2: Uh-huh.
1: I can't get enough of Jane Eyre. I can't get enough of, there's a great kind of obscure book called Lady Audley's Secret. Like, I can't get enough of that, but how representative is that? Not at all of the wider landscape. And yet that is what we point to. So in the context of art, what does that say about us in that it's defining things for us? What's missing?
2: It's no secret that the canon is composed of white male artists mostly making art for white men. And that's not true of art on the whole, or even art in Europe. Art in Europe, if you look at the entire historical record and all of the artifacts we have, is much, much more diverse than the canon. The canon comes out of a story that forms in the 19th century during a period of the nation state, during a period of eugenics, during a period of heavy racism formation and colonization around the world.
1: And that's what's persisted, right?
2: Yeah, it has an agenda and it's perpetuated by so many different factors. And once an artist becomes part of the canon, we start to think everybody needs to know about this artist. Everybody needs to know about Leonardo da Vinci. You're not an educated person if you don't know about Leonardo da Vinci. Don't you know about Leonardo da Vinci? Haven't you gone to Paris? Haven't you seen the Mona Lisa? Who are you if you haven't gone to Paris and seen the Mona Lisa? Where is it on your Instagram? And it's become standard culture for a certain level of class in the United States.
1: Then I ask, you know, not that those aren't amazing pieces of art, obviously they are. How do we rethink that? If you're given one set of content and messaging, like what happened to the rest of it?
2: Oh, it's there. It's still there. Yes. And a lot of it is still owned by famous museums like the Louvre. Some of it is in storerooms, but some of it is on the wall. It's just not on the guided tours. It's not on the little brochure you get with the top 10 things not to miss when you go to the museum. It's not in the gift shop. They don't sell puzzles or postcards of it, but it's there. It is absolutely there. The trick is you got to get off the beaten path and be open to seeing that. And some of the art is indeed famous, but we haven't seen parts of it. The Italian Renaissance artist Veronese painted a very large Christ in the House of Levi that's now at the Accademia Museum in Venice. Very famous painting, lots of people go see it, shows up in art history classes. About a fifth of the figures in it are Black. And I show it to my students frequently, and then I take it off the screen and say, were there any figures of color? And they say, oh no, it's an Italian Renaissance painting. Or, well, I guess since you're asking, maybe one or two. And then I put it back on the screen with circles around each figure of color. And they're there, but we're not seeing them.
1: We're not seeing them.
2: Yeah. So even the works of art that are on display, that are famous, that actually do show up in the gift shop, we're not seeing what's there. A famous example is Manet's Olympia from the 19th century. It shows a white woman who worked as a sex worker in Paris in the 19th century, and sex work was a big social concern. And it also features a Black woman bringing in flowers. A very famous art historian who actually did teach me wrote an entire book chapter about this painting without mentioning the Black maid. There are two figures in the painting. So to not mention one seems like more than an oversight.
1: Right. Well, what's that about? What is it about us that we're not seeing?
2: Well, frankly, it's our own racism, because we're taught what to pay attention to, what not to pay attention to. And it's not like we're born saying, oh, there's a painting with two figures, I only look at one of them. But we're taught over time to pay attention to white figures. And we're taught in the art history classes not to notice the Black figure. You read high level art history, you take an art history course at a college, and one of two figures is simply ignored entirely. Even though she's an integral part of the composition, she's not some teeny tiny thing in the background. She's present, she's there.
1: Talk a little bit about how we manage all these layers of racism and sexism in this stuff.
2: I'm so glad you brought that up, because there are these two separate components. There's the art itself, and what message it's conveying, what ideology it's encoding, if it has racist or sexist or both content. And then there's us, and there's what we bring to the artwork with our own backgrounds, our own cultural understandings. And so the painting may do one thing, and then we might do another. And art historians are not immune from their own culture. We are all culturally contingent. We all live in a particular time and place, and we have culture and we have cultural biases, and we bring that to the painting. That art history comes from the 19th century, comes out of a tradition of nationalism that was based on creating an idea of race, the idea of style coming from a particular place, a particular race of people. That's the origin of my field, and that's really dangerous.
1: So you're saying that art history as a field came from this space of
3: of certain groups, European or white national groups, saying we want to deliberately and intentionally define art and what is art in a certain way. Am I getting that right?
2: Yes. Art history develops in tandem with projects of the nation state, and particularly in Germany, as it tries to become an official country after years of being fragmented principalities. Trying to figure out what is a German style, what is a German way of being. So in Germany, they start trying to rehabilitate medieval art as really good and really German, and to change the narrative away from the praise heaped on the Italian Renaissance.
3: No, as an Italian, I can say I don't want that.
2: So this also had an agenda. It came from the 16th century. A guy named Giorgio Vasari wrote what's often considered to be the first official work of art history, called The Lives of the Most Eminent Painters, Sculptors, and Architects. And he centered it around Italy.
3: Well, of course.
2: Of course. Specifically the area of Italy he was from. And he wrote it for the Duke of Florence. So it says Florentine art is the best. This is not surprising. It establishes Florence as the center. And you still go on a tour to Italy today. You go to Florence and there are 100 tour guides saying the cradle of the Renaissance is in Florence. Birthplace of Michelangelo. And guess what? Michelangelo was the hero of Vasari's book.
3: So it was all PR. Our conception of art history and the best artists in the world was a very successful PR job.
2: Yes.
3: Wow.
2: Absolutely.
3: Wow.
2: Yeah, you should really read the life of Michelangelo in this book, because it says that God sent Michelangelo to earth to save us from the error of our ways.
3: No way.
2: And it goes all through Michelangelo's life. And then at the very end, when he dies, there's a funeral procession. And Vasari tells us his body didn't smell bad. It smells like flowers, just like a saint's body doesn't decompose when a saint dies. So he's this divine, supernatural figure. So Germans in the 19th century are trying to redirect this narrative and to develop something good about being German. And then this imitation Black Gothic script gets picked up eventually by the Nazis. And they are doing medieval cosplay. Their idea of the Middle Ages as this time of whiteness, of Christianity, of monoracial, monoculture, monoethnicity world in which Germans were great, leads to the heavy usage of this pseudo-Gothic script.
3: Wow. Wow.
2: And they're not the only ones. The KKK is a medieval cosplay organization.
1: You're listening to News in Context. I'm Gina Bellaria. We're talking with Letha Chen, Assistant Professor of Art History at Sonoma State University.
3: We don't realize how much has persisted. I mean, we can look at the art and we can discuss it, but at the same time, we live in a cultural context where these images of women are still in our movies and our TV shows. And the way we treat each other based on ethnicity is tied up into power structures and power dynamics and supremacy. You mentioned in something you wrote for the San Francisco Chronicle that images of anti-Semitism that were done hundreds of years ago are still completely recognizable to us today. What I love about the conversation right now is connecting the dots and the PR and the intentional nature of trying to nudge things in a certain direction, but also that idea of these concepts and these imagery, they aren't just dead worlds of medieval art or Renaissance art. They're things that have persisted that we apply to media in all senses right now.
2: Thank you. That's such an important point. It's not dead. It's not over. The ways we think about race, the ways we think about gender, the ways we think about hierarchy, whose lives matter, whose lives don't matter. We have inherited these ideas from the Middle Ages and the Renaissance. This anti-Blackness really starts fomenting in the Middle Ages in Europe. It gets associated with the demonic, with the inhuman, with sin, and it grows until Blackness and the categories of enslavement become fused. And it happens over time in a series of images. And to watch it grow is very depressing. And we have to understand this history if we're going to dismantle it. We have to understand how it works. How did we get to this point? Because the 18th century pseudoscience, pseudo-race science of trying to build a physiognomic type of evolution, of black skull shapes being bad and white skull shapes being good. And the white skull shape, by the way, is based off of the classical sculpture, the Apollo Belvedere. So it wasn't even an actual person. It's a sculpture.
3: Whoa.
2: Of a god, of the god Apollo. It's kind of unbelievable, but it comes from a tradition that said ancient sculpture is good. Ancient sculpture is the best. Ancient sculpture is ideal. The 18th century inherits that and says white people are like ancient sculpture. White people are marble people, which is absurd. But it sounds just a little bit plausible to us today because we've inherited the same messages that classical art is somehow realistic, not beautiful, idealized, morphed ideas of human bodies, and that they're white, and it's only becoming popularly known now that ancient sculpture was painted. It was very brightly colored.
3: Yeah, marble happens to be white, but it doesn't mean that's how they were depicted at the time.
2: Exactly. And we've known the whole time that these sculptures were painted. There were little bits of colored fragments behind ears, in the elbow joints, and some of it was scrubbed off by 19th century curators to further emphasize and create that idea of whiteness.
3: That's fascinating. There are PR reasons for this, but it's not to say that this stuff isn't beautiful and stunning. Like you started out by saying you love this art. This stuff is beautiful and compelling, right? Which probably makes it ideal for framing, I guess.
2: It's a good delivery vehicle. If you didn't like to look at it, it wouldn't be effective. But you look at it and you absorb it and you get the message without thinking about it because it's subtle. It's not ham-fisted. When you look at a sculpture like the Apollo Belvedere, which is a tall statue of a beautiful male figure in a graceful pose, you think pretty. And that's okay. And it's not actually the sculpture's fault that it got pressed into a service of white supremacy. It's used on Identity Europa posters, the group that's been designated a hate group by SPLC, by Southern Poverty Law Center. It's used by white supremacists as what they are fighting for in white nationalism. That's not the sculpture's fault. Now, there is artwork that is racist, that is actually promulgating racist messages.
3: Can you give me an example or two?
2: Well, there's The Bath by Jean-Léon Jérôme that's at the Legion of Honor. There are a lot of examples. Some of my favorites are what I call difference portraits that show a wealthy white person dressed up to the nines and then a diminutive, smaller black figure, often identified as servant in modern titles, but most likely enslaved. Really pick up in the 16th century, like Titian's portrait of Alfonso Dávalos Vasto, show a larger white figure and a smaller black figure, as if the white figure cannot be understood as great without the smallness of the black figure. The black figure has to be made smaller. And then these pick up in the 18th century, women, men with tiny, tiny, tiny black figures. There's even a portrait of a toddler with a black servant, and the black servant is smaller and lower. Toni Morrison was interviewed, I think, by Charlie Rose, and she said, "What are you if you're not stepping on somebody else? What do you have without whiteness and without the difference, without oppressing somebody else? Who are you? Can you be great if you're not greater?" And these portraits are so frightened. I look at them and see people who know that they aren't actually better than anybody else, and that they need to create these images of being better to try to create a consensus where we all at least pretend that they are, to force the category of blackness to be one of servility, of smallness, of lesser than. And they don't just picture themselves by themselves, just as a person, even as a very rich person.
3: Right. You know, it's funny. You know, I always tell my nieces and nephews, happy people don't try to hurt other people. Like, you know, when they deal with bullying, it's not right and you need to not let it happen. But think about the fact that something else is going on and they're trying to. I think about that and I'm like, why would anyone want to define themselves in that way? White supremacy, it feels as if there's an insecurity there, because why would you need to make such a declaration of being better if you were secure in that thought? It still causes real harm. And now you're talking about this artwork, which again, things don't exist in a vacuum. You know, it's like this artwork, we could be talking about Confederate statues, as we mentioned. We could be talking about things that happen at schools. We can be talking about violence against Asian Americans and Black Americans in the U.S. We can talk about all these things, but these sort of foundational elements are there throughout. I guess it's less surprising to me than it used to be, but it's still like, oh, there it is again.
2: Yeah. The strength of it and the commonness of it are overwhelming. And I think that's one of the reasons a lot of us don't want to see it when we're in a museum, because it's just too much. It's so ugly and it's so prevalent. It seems like there's nothing that isn't free from racism and from violence. And I am sympathetic to that, but I don't think we can ignore it. I understand wanting a break. We'd all love to have a break from the shootings and the racism and all of it that seems to just come and come and come. And this week has been really hard for a lot of America. If we don't look, we won't be able to stop it.
3: You know, you're an educator and you're an educator of color and you're a woman, and you have the ability to talk about this stuff, you know, as you are doing. So how do you bring this into a space when you're training young, passionate, excited, new art historians or students who are taking it for GE? How do you bring these concepts in to help move this space and this thinking forward?
2: I think it's impossible not to. I think our students live in a racialized world with lots of racist violence and want to know why. And they ask questions. I do my best to both answer their questions and to give them the tools to answer them themselves as they keep looking at art, as they keep looking at images around them and what's happening. In specific senses, mention the Black figure in Manet's Olympia, you know, and talk about her as a figure in a two-figure painting. That's really basic. Do that. And then also talk about whiteness. A lot of efforts of diversity don't look at whiteness. They just try to, as they say, add or include people of color, which should be done. But whiteness is part of the conversation. So if you look at a Renoir painting like the Moulin de la Galette, which show a bunch of people outside at a cafe having a nice weekend, they're entirely white. Paris in the 19th century was not entirely white. It wasn't. It also doesn't show any laborers. There's nobody waiting the tables. And so to think about what is shown by asking ourselves what is not shown is equally as important, especially when looking at whiteness, which is so often presented as the default, as the universal, and these images that have allowed white supremacists and neo-Nazis to imagine the Middle Ages and the Renaissance in Europe as somehow all white. By looking at these very selective, very argumentative propagandist pieces.
3: So how do we find that balance? What is the role of the museum in that? This is where we go to see art, right? We have decided that our art will be displayed in museums, right? So we go to see the art there. How should museums be approaching this aspect of art?
2: I've been thinking about that a lot, and that's a question a lot of people have. I think we need to talk about what a museum is. Museums grew out of Wunderkammers, these curiosity cabinets collecting exotica from around the world, both natural world items plus artwork crafted by humans. then in the 19th century, there was a push towards the aesthetic museum. If they're just aesthetic objects, then they're inert. But we know they're not inert and that they have messages and they communicate them even today. Even the old art still is capable of spreading poison. What can we do? If we decide that a museum's role is to historicize these artworks, we need to take a very different approach. One wall plaque is insufficient. And I don't mean to say that to diminish the work that curators are doing, because a lot of curators at a lot of museums are trying very, very hard to do heavy lifting in the wall plaque to provide historical context, to explain racism, content that may not be immediately apparent in the artworks. The Legion of Honor has been redoing its European galleries and recently wrote a new wall plaque for the Jerome Bath painting, foregrounding its participation in Orientalism. Research, however, and this is depressing, has shown that it doesn't work.
3: Right, because the visual is so much more powerful than some words next to it.
2: That is definitely one reason. Laura Jane Smith has done work on heritage sites and has shown that dominant culture visitors will come and leave a heritage site with their thoughts intact, with their beliefs intact, or even reinforced, no matter what they experience while they are there. So one of the sites she studied was Monticello, Jefferson's plantation, where he enslaved a number of people, many, many people. Dominant culture visitors who want to believe the myth of Jefferson as benevolent leave after a tour that features discussion of slavery with those beliefs intact. And sometimes express even more strongly. Sometimes they get angry and they write bad TripAdvisor reviews. But the success rate is depressingly low.
3: And that tracks. I mean, because people bring their own frames to news content and they bring their own frames to social media content. And yeah, absolutely.
2: Yeah. And so it could be something as simple as confirmation bias or unwillingness to engage with an alternative narrative, with a different way of thinking about things, even when confronted with hard facts. I don't think curators can do it themselves. They can't force people to engage, or they can't make people open-minded.
3: The other piece of a museum that I think about a lot, museums felt like a place that was inaccessible. That's where a different type of person goes. And I'm not going to find anything there for me, right? The first time I remember critically entering a museum was in grad school. Took an art history class. I had to go to the Legion of Honor for the class. And I remember walking, I'm like, do I belong here? I don't want to screw up. What are the... I don't think that's changed. I think museums, or a lot of museums, still feel that way. They still feel very inaccessible and therefore impenetrable to a lot of people. And I don't know what to do about that either, or, you know, whether that protects us from the messages of the artwork, or whether that is actually something that's not good. I don't know.
2: Just don't look at it. You're fine. Well, as an art historian, I have to put in a plug for looking at art. It's really unfortunate that museums have become this place of restriction and gatekeeping and making people feel like they're not good enough. And you see this in sitcoms and in movies where somebody tries to study up really hard before they go to a museum on a date and have to impress somebody. That museums are about performing your class, performing your education instead of discovery. Or just seeing what's there.
3: Discovery. See, curiosity, discovery. That would be amazing.
2: Yeah, it would be.
1: Thank you to my guest, Letha Chen, assistant professor of art history at Sonoma State University.
3: Music in this episode includes Spring Fling by Track Tribe.
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PRX Remix is a melting pot of radio documentaries, podcasts, poetry, music, experimental sound art, and so much more.

0: There's been one underlying catalyst in all of our stories this season. Basement apartment tenants dealing with flooding in New York. Maya immigrants planting roots in Nebraska. Black and brown residents in disparaged parts of Chicago fighting to be a part of the energy transition. In each of these episodes, you heard tales of people whose very definition of home had to change somehow. Some might even say it was interrupted. From Feet in Two Worlds, welcome to the final episode of Home Interrupted, a series where we explore the links between immigrants and climate change. I'm Iggy Manda. On this episode, we're going to take a look at an interruption that is a little harder to see, feel, or notice. It's not a major event like a hurricane or wildfire. It rarely makes the news. But like global warming, it's also the result of human activity, decisions we've made. We're talking about the legacy of redlining and government disinvestment in certain neighborhoods across the country, many of them immigrant neighborhoods. Today, this legacy makes it harder for these communities to respond and adapt to environmental hazards and climate change. Isaias Hernandez grew up in Sylmar, California, the northernmost neighborhood of Los Angeles.
1: My parents named me Isaias Hernandez, or also known as Isaias Hernandez in Spanish.
0: More than a third of Sylmar's population is foreign-born, and 78% of residents are Latino. Isaias' own parents were farmers from Mexico. Sylmar is an area once known for being the world's largest olive ranch. But Isaias grew up around the muted gray colors of factories and concrete, as well as the loud horns from cars and rumbling from the Metrolink railway.
1: There was not a single day in my life that I've ever been interrupted. I mean, even right now as we're speaking, the Metrolink is passing by and you can sense the shaking in my home.
0: Instead of being surrounded by olive trees, Isaias and his family lived in the industrial part of Sylmar. Their apartment was right across the street from the Metrolink, a busy road with heavy traffic and multiple manufacturers like the paint and coating PPG Industries facility.
1: It was a very weird blend of nature meets industry. Very paved in concrete. Silver, black were mainly the colors around that region. Maybe a few dandelions and a few weeds pulling out from the cracks of the concrete, trying to reflourish that landscape. Landscape that was deprived of life.
0: Sylmar is far from the city center, but it's vital for LA's infrastructure. It's home to the Sunshine Canyon landfill, where one-third of L.A. County's garbage is deposited. That's 9,000 tons of trash per day. From 2009 to 2016, over 9,000 complaints were filed against the landfill because of its toxic odors.
1: I remember having an itchy throat at times and having a cough in the mornings and just think, am I sick, or is it because I woke up too early, or is it because I left the window open and I let the cold air get into my lungs? And then you have the chemical smells that are coming from that road. Those train tracks, the waste that is thrown there. The smell was this like, almost like a plastic / tire that's burning.
0: Occasionally, Isaias had an escape. His dad worked as a landscape gardener assistant. And on weekends, he would put Isaias and his brother in the family Silver Ford truck and bring them to his job sites in different neighborhoods.
1: Bel Air, Calabasas, Pasadena, Beverly Hills, name it, you can name all the rich cities that you live in LA today. When you'd enter these gated communities, you saw these large trees and bushes that covered everyone's property for their privacy. You entered, they'd have this luscious green garden with flowers of different colors coming out. I remember seeing pink, purple, yellow, orange, and just being fascinated by them. And since I've never seen them, I've only seen dandelions growing up. I remember just seeing rich, fancy cars was the one thing. The second thing I saw is the public infrastructure. I said, wow, they have working lights. Wow, they have a mailbox down the street. Oh my God, they even have like fresh grocery stores and they don't have any potholes in their streets. Like everything is so nice here. Like that's cool. And I said, this is paradise. This is what it looks like to be rich and to be happy.
0: But at the end of the day, Isaias, his brother, and his dad would return home after work. Back to Sylmar.
1: Poverty really redesigns your brain to think that there's a lot of things that you should feel guilty for and that you do not deserve in this society. And I saw that reflected in the ways that our communities were designed and treated. Is that, yes, we did have nature, but we didn't have what everyone else had, which is the access to clean air and clean water. And I remember as immigrants, my parents were like, we have to work hard in life to get out of here. And that's the mentality. But they've been here, still living in this apartment for nearly 3 decades almost.
0: Isaias and his family didn't have the financial capital to move. The only reason they could afford Sylmar was because of Section 8 vouchers. Section 8 is the federal government's program that provides rent assistance for low-income people, the elderly, and those with disabilities. So, the family remained in Sylmar, with all of its noise, lack of trees, increasingly hotter days, potentially contaminated water, and dirty air.
2: Air quality in California is actually the worst in the country. Our state has 11 of the top 25 most polluted cities in the country. People of color are 3 times more likely to live in an area with failing grades for air quality categories.
0: Sylmar's environmental issues are not just being noticed by the local news and people who grew up there. Vivek Chandas is a professor of climate adaptation at Portland State University. His research is at the intersection of climate change, the environment, and social justice. In January 2024, Vivek took part in a neighborhood-wide initiative to help make Los Angeles greener and cleaner. One of the neighborhoods his team highlighted for change was Sylmar.
3: Los Angeles is one of those places that people colloquially know as a concrete jungle, as an incredibly diverse demographic, and as a place that has had such acute racist practices in the policies that have played out in LA. So in many ways, Sylmar represents kind of one of the hardest challenges we have across the country.
0: Vivek worked with the Urban Forest Equity Collective, a partnership between the city of LA and various local organizations to bring more trees to low-income, heat-impacted neighborhoods. In Sylmar, he conducted a community discussion with local residents about heat and air pollution risks, and where in the neighborhood they wanted to see more trees. He says city planning and climate change are not usually tackled together.

0: United States. And urban areas have a long history of policies that have impacted the quality of life for every zip code differently.
1: This brings us back to zip code 91342, Sylmar.
0: Sylmar essentially is this concretized space that is very difficult now to even get a tree into the ground because you'll have to cut up a bunch of concrete to just get a small tree in that space.
1: For Vivek, Sylmar today is a classic example of what happens when no one invests resources in a neighborhood. The value of land goes down.
0: What that depressed land value does is it essentially attracts these hungry land uses. So this is like the big box stores, the manufacturing facilities, the things that require lots of land relatively cheap. And if you're investing in a neighborhood, those land hungry uses are not going to go to those more expensive neighborhoods. They're going to go to the less expensive neighborhoods because they just cover a lot of acreage.
1: So places like Sylmar end up attracting not only factories and warehouses, but also massive roadway infrastructures, like freight rail lines, interchange passes, and freeways. All of this ends up crowding out green space, and it brings down the value of this land even more. But in the U.S., this often didn't happen by accident.
0: When we disinvest in a neighborhood over time, like what redlining essentially had the effect of, decision makers deciding that this particular area is not, in their mind, worthy of investment, in large part due to the communities that live there and plans that decision makers have for the place, you know, we are going to draw out these red lines and we're not going to bring homes and we're not going to put parks in or trees in, schools, medical services, etc. into a neighborhood.
1: Vivek mentioned redlining. Before we continue, let's unpack that word with all of its history. What exactly is redlining and where does it come from?
2: This story actually goes all the way back to the 1930s.
1: This is Kate Mingoya-LaFortune. She's the Chief Officer of Climate Resilience and Land Use with the Groundwork USA Network. They help make neighborhoods greener and more environmentally resilient.
2: Sometimes folks go, gosh, how is something that happened in the 1930s relevant to today? But back in the 30s, it's the Great Depression.
3: 1929 found the bottom falling out of the New York Stock Exchange and the panic was on. Overnight, men of wealth were reduced to selling apples on street corners. The prosperity boom of the 20s had exploded like a giant soap bubble, and the United States tumbled down into a bottomless abyss of depression.
2: People are out of work, they're struggling, and by 1933, about 50% of mortgages were in default, which meant there was a huge eviction crisis that was looming.
1: Fewer people buying homes meant less construction of residential buildings and fewer jobs in a country that already was in crisis.
2: And the federal government says, we got to do something about this. We got to solve this problem. So they created what is called the federally backed mortgage, which basically says that the federal government will vouch for you, the lender, to the bank and says to the bank, hey, if this person defaults on their loan, we, the federal government, will pick up the tab.
1: This was all part of President Franklin D. Roosevelt's famous New Deal, the deal that created over 20 million jobs during the Great Depression. It was the rebound Americans needed. But those federally backed mortgages, they came with one caveat.
2: The federal government had to figure out which mortgages were going to be risky and which ones were going to be safe. So they created something called the Homeowners Loan Commission, which went to cities that had populations of about 10,000 and above to figure out which neighborhoods were a safe investment for the federal government and which ones were risky.
1: The group Kate is talking about is the Homeowners Loan Corporation. It decided which neighborhoods were safe investments by drawing up maps.
2: Oh, these maps are wild. Those neighborhoods that had the right kind of white people, had nice housing quality stock, those were outlined in green and given the grade of A. The areas with black and brown people and poor housing quality and low-income populations, they would outline it in red and label it a D neighborhood. That's the lowest grade you can get. Those areas are not eligible for mortgages.
1: That's where the term redlining came from. The corporation would literally draw red lines around immigrant and black neighborhoods that were considered risky. There were also areas that were colored in blue and yellow, depending on the risk level. The corporation never hid their efforts to racially discriminate. Kate remembers reading one specific note about a town in Virginia.
2: A rationale for labeling in a yellow-lined neighborhood is respectable people, but homes too near the Negro neighborhood in Section D2. That means that the very proximity to blackness was enough to rob an entire neighborhood of people to access to the predominant wealth-generating mechanism in our culture, which is property.

0: property ownership. So those are nuts. They talk about immigrant populations destroying local culture. They're really explicit. There's no quiet part to these maps. It's all loud, bold text.
1: So immigrants and people of color in redlined neighborhoods were ineligible for these financial resources and didn't get invested in.
0: So the government doesn't plant trees there. They don't site parks there. They don't upgrade the sewage infrastructure in the same ways that they would in these white neighborhoods that had been greenlined.
1: Residents in many of these areas are still living under similar conditions, even though redlining has been outlawed since the late 60s. And as our climate crisis gets worse, immigrants and people of color in these neighborhoods are often disproportionately affected by environmental and climate issues.
0: It's too hot, it's too wet, and the air quality is too bad. As you walk from a red-lined neighborhood over into a yellow-lined neighborhood over into a green-lined neighborhood, your sweat is going to cool. The sun's going to be a little bit less glaring on your eyes. It's going to be a little bit drier when it rains.
1: And we know this because of the work of researchers like Vivek. In 2020, Vivek co-published a never-before-seen heat and redlining study.
2: We found unequivocally across 108 cities, 94%, I should say, that the red-lined areas were consistently hotter than the green-lined areas. So we drew a direct connection between what was historically a federal and locally codified policy and what we were seeing on the landscape today. We need to be really bringing this topic of heat, bringing this topic of climate change across all the different sectors, really thinking about how does transportation deal with this? How does housing deal with this? How does public health deal with this? How do immigrant communities deal with this?
1: But heat is not the only place where Vivek noticed a pattern.
2: We did a study looking at flooding in historically redlined communities, and we found that urban flooding occurs more in redlined communities than in greenline communities. And that was a very clear pattern. We've done this with heat. There's other people who have done it with air quality and found that air quality is far worse in areas that were historically disinvested.
1: And these connections have major health consequences, as Kate points out.
0: A lot more instances of things like asthma and high rates of cancer, maternal mortality, a lot of things related to air quality and poor environment. Pretty much anything you would be disappointed by happens more frequently in those formerly redlined neighborhoods.
1: To be clear, we're talking about all sorts of neighborhoods impacted by disinvestment and municipal neglect, including but not limited to areas officially redlined by the Homeowners Loan Corporation back in the 30s. Redlining was outlawed in April 1968 when the Fair Housing Act was passed. And yet the legacy of this discriminatory practice endures.
0: If our neighborhoods don't look the way they do by accident, that means they're not going to change by accident, and we're going to actually have to push to further change. So if we choose to be hopeful for ourselves, if we choose to be hopeful for our community members, I think those maps are going to look a lot better. If we choose to give up, I think they're going to look a lot worse.
1: After the break, we'll hear from people who not only have hope, but who have found ways to help their disinvested communities in the present day.
3: Really, it's about collective action and participation, right? Like, we need to actually push the system to be different.
1: Stay tuned for more Home Interrupted from Feeding Two Worlds.

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1: Good morning.
2: Morning.
1: My name is Rose. I am the Community Forestry Coordinator for the San Fernando Valley. How's everyone doing?
3: Excellent.
4: So everyone, this is our planting demonstration. We want to make sure you all feel well equipped to plant our trees today.
1: We've already put in 1,000 trees in San Fernando alone, which is just amazing. Yes, thank you.
0: A day after Arbor Day, in other words, Tree Day, several volunteers gather to plant new trees on a busy residential street in San Fernando. San Fernando borders Sylmar, and in 1939, it was split between blue-lined, yellow-lined, and red-lined neighborhoods.
1: Trees support everything that we do. They support our air. They support our heat islands, which San Fernando is a heat island. They support our stormwater capture. So trees are a very tangible thing that we can do to support the earth.
0: Back in the day, the Red Line area in San Fernando was made up of mostly Mexican-born residents, many of whom still live there. Today, about 38% of San Fernando is foreign-born.
4: Thank you for joining us, you wonderful groups.
1: Yeah, so sweet.
4: All right, let's head to the truck.
0: Alyssa Cardillo leads a planting demonstration for the volunteers. She's a community organizer for a Southern California nonprofit appropriately named Tree People. The group teaches locals how to plant trees and support urban ecosystems. Tree People also collaborates with researchers like Vivek.
4: Today, we're planting trees in San Fernando in order to help mitigate the effects of climate change and extreme climate changes that happen with urban heat, with stormwater that we experience in San Fernando particularly. There's a ton of flooding that we experience in this region, you know, adding shade to our streets.
0: It might seem simple, but trees are being used all across the country to combat inequity. If you remember from before the break, immigrants and people of color who lived in communities that were redlined didn't get trees or many parks. And that has consequences, especially when it comes to the worsening climate.
4: Trees are able to complete what we call evapotranspiration as well, where it's kind of like we like to use the analogy of the misters that you see at theme parks, where you feel that mist and it cools you off. Trees, through their leaves, are able to release water into the atmosphere, and it provides that same cooling effect. So the shade of a tree will make an area anywhere from 20 to 40 degrees cooler than the shade of a building or than just being out in the sun. And so we're here to fill that gap. We're here to create that, you know, equitable access to green spaces that everyone deserves.
0: Alyssa and Tree People call these low-income, climate-susceptible areas bright spots. According to one environmental project manager we spoke to, about a fifth of Los Angeles is covered by tree canopy. But almost all of that is concentrated in LA's wealthiest zip codes. So the trees are not really where the people are. And that's why Tree People and the Urban Forest Equity Collective stepped in.
4: All right, what do you think of our tree? Beautiful. We do need a name for our tree. Every tree we plant gets a name. So who wants to shout out a name?
5: Abigail.
4: We're a little bit of a hippie organization, so we like to include this beautiful ritual every time we plant a tree. So you're going to repeat after me, okay?
5: Abigail.
4: Trees need people.
6: Trees need people.
4: People need trees.
6: People need trees.
4: Welcome, Abigail.
6: Welcome, Abigail.
4: Woo! All right.
0: Tree People planted 20 new trees that day in San Fernando. In 2017, the Census Bureau found that nearly 11 million people nationwide currently live in neighborhoods that were redlined. 7.5 million are people of color, and of those, Hispanic people make up the biggest representative group. That's a lot more trees you gotta plant. Trees can improve immigrant neighborhoods, but they aren't gonna solve the full problem. So what else are people trying? In California, some neighborhoods, like Sylmar, are repainting their streets, hoping the new coating will reflect the sun's beams and keep the pavement cool. In Rhode Island, people are setting up rain barrels to prevent flooding. In Detroit and Portland, folks are throwing to paving parties. People from the block get together with sledgehammers or picks and break apart the pavement because asphalt and concrete trap heat and don't absorb stormwater. These are all positive steps at the individual grassroots level, but they're stopgap solutions, band-aids to cover up large wounds. When thinking about how we're navigating the climate crisis, we're not just figuring out how to cope with environmental disasters. We have to deal with the infrastructure we have put in place around us. This means that to help make neighborhoods more climate resilient, the legacy of redlining and disinvestment needs to be top of mind. This goes for grassroots efforts like people planting trees and major policy changes. We're going to leave LA and California altogether for the East Coast to visit a community in New Jersey that is taking steps in the right direction. On a sunny Friday afternoon in late April, Maria Lopez Nunez is in a small conference room in Newark, New Jersey. She's on a Zoom call, trying to get the Port Authority to adopt more environmentally friendly practices.
2: So I don't know if you have any thoughts on any of that.
6: We need to get the tenants at the port thinking with an environmental justice lens, because I don't think your tenants think about the community implications of their operations necessarily.
0: Maria is an environmental advisor to the White House and is a deputy director of organizing and advocacy at the Ironbound Community Corporation in the Ironbound neighborhood of Newark, or as some people call it,
6: the armpit of New Jersey, because it smells so bad. But it smells so bad because of the toxic pollution.
0: The Ironbound is a 4-square-mile formerly redlined neighborhood. It's near the notoriously polluted Passaic River, and it's sometimes known as Little Portugal because of the many Portuguese immigrants who arrived there in the 60s and the 70s. Today, the community looks a bit different.
6: Our demographic is mostly immigrants, mostly undocumented folks, actually, in our neighborhood, mostly from Central and South America. And in public housing, you have mostly Black folks. And I would say mostly everyone in the neighborhood is low income. Our neighborhood is 78% renters, so it's not like people own their homes, but there's still a lot of pride to be part of the Ironbound and to be part of Newark.
0: Maria has been proud to be a member of the Ironbound since she moved there from Brooklyn, by way of Honduras when she was 3. But even from an early age, Maria could tell that her neighborhood was different from many others in New Jersey.
6: I used to go to a school in the suburbs around here in Summit, New Jersey. If you take the train from Newark, you can see how it gets greener and greener as the income bracket goes up. And the people who live there get whiter and whiter.
0: I printed out a memo about Ironbound written on an old redlining map back in 1939. Back then, the neighborhood was 20% Black and 80% immigrant. Specifically, it says Italians followed by an etc. Everyone lived in poverty. The memo called Ironbound, quote, primarily industrial and a, quote, slum area, and noted it's where poor employees from local plants lived in tenements and shacks.
6: They made it a slum through redlining and disinvestment. You know, they've made all of Newark that. All of this, I mean, redlining makes it so that industry finds our neighborhood cheap to develop in. Also, redlining made it so that only certain neighborhoods are even designated as neighborhoods where you're allowed to build power plants and warehouses and toxic facilities. We're on a river. It should be riverfront property, but it wasn't. It instead went to the lowest, all this toxic industry.
0: The Ironbound is still primarily an industrial neighborhood, just as it was when it was originally redlined. There's an incinerator, 3 power plants, Newark Airport, semi-trucks that pass through the neighborhood, and a polluted river.
6: We have a fat rendering plant. That's where they boil animal carcasses. You can smell, obviously, the human waste, because our sewage treatment facility, they claim to be too broke to cover up their pits of sewage, but they're like many, many Olympic-sized swimming pools full of human waste. And you can imagine what that smells like, especially in the summer.
0: As we learned from Vivek and Kate, neighborhoods that are disinvested in or are redlined are now more exposed to pollution and impacts of climate change. And that includes Ironbound's immigrant community. They deal with heat.
6: On hot days, our neighborhood's incredibly hot. It'll be 15 degrees hotter than it is in the suburbs in the summer. And I know that that translates to people dying in their homes because they don't have AC. I think about the deep impact that's going to have on seniors, on vulnerable people, on pregnant women walking around, like on kids who just don't want to go to the park because it's just concrete heating up, you know, making it feel like you're sitting in a cast iron pot.
0: Ironbound also deals with increased rainfall and therefore floods.
6: When it rains, there's nowhere for the water to go. And our neighborhood floods after 10 minutes of rain. Sometimes it's hard for emergency services to get to us. When we flood, it's not just flooding. It's like toxic flooding. Kids can't play in a puddle in this neighborhood. If they do, they're exposing themselves to who knows. Like, it could just be human waste at the most benign, or it could be very toxic chemicals on the other end.
0: For Maria, all of this is extremely frustrating.
6: I think about it all the time and I get stressed out because I get worried that Ironbound and communities like ours, we might not exist. Honestly, Ironbound might not exist. It might just go underwater. That's when folks say climate change affects us all. It does, but not the same way. It's going to kill some of us first if we don't fight back, you know? And that's why we fight back, because we know that we might be the first to go.
0: To counter the impact of redlining, Maria and the Ironbound Community Corporation have found ways to invest in the neighborhood. They helped establish 100 affordable housing units, cultivated a 15-acre park on the river, and they built a community garden. They've even taken on big polluters. New Jersey has 4 incinerators in the entire state. 3 of them were built in neighborhoods that were redlined. Newark's incinerator is run by a company called ReWorld, but it used to be known as Covanta. From 2004 to 2021, Covanta racked up over 800 air permit violations. The incinerator was burning and spewing purple and pink pesticide and iodine fumes into the air.
6: When you burn trash, you're releasing arsenic, mercury, dioxin. Dioxin is one of the worst cancer-causing chemicals known to humans. And the people that work at these companies, they don't live in this neighborhood. If they love incineration so bad, they should set one up in their neighborhood.
0: In 2009, the Ironbound Community Corporation filed a lawsuit against Covanta. As a result, the company agreed to upgrade its facility with pollution control equipment. But that didn't stop Covanta from violating permit limits. And the pollution continued. What followed was the Ironbound Community Corporation meeting with state representatives. Members urged the state attorney general to investigate Covanta. They even met with Covanta representatives. And they took to the streets, organizing many public protests, including one in less than ideal conditions.
6: It was supposed to be an inch of snow that day, you know, very light sprinkle. But we didn't realize it was a blizzard till we were, you know, more than halfway through the march. We were all in a blizzard together telling Covanta, you know, don't you dare increase the admissions because they need to just do better and not think about how to increase their profit margin.
0: In 2020, following their effort, the state of New Jersey enacted environmental justice legislation. It mandates stricter permit evaluation for companies that could pose potential public health problems through pollution. But it wasn't until 2023, after more nudging from community advocates, that legislation was officially enforced. It was a giant local victory.
6: The big moment's awesome, but it's really the little moment of just watching people hang out at like a cookout at a farm and make connections that way. Whether it be like a kid presenting to their class because they want to about the incinerator. Yeah, it's the little moments that make me the most proud of the work. And it's watching our community members feel like, yeah, we can do this.
0: Maria and other community activists are currently fighting a 4th power plant being added to the neighborhood. Remember, they already have 3.
6: I mean, we just had a march last Saturday, a march for clean air, if you will, and over 300 people came out to that, so that was amazing.
0: She understands the realities of capitalism and how neighborhoods like hers, like Isaiah's and Silmar, are usually picked first for industrialization. So they march.
6: Well, really, it's about collective action and participation, right? Like, we need to actually push the system to be different. We have to struggle a lot more to get political power. It takes a lot of organizing and a lot of our neighbors sticking together and sticking around for a long fight because, you know, we win for the time being, but people always come back and try to, you know, put their toxic facility in our neighborhood just because it's cheap to build. It's important that those most affected are the ones speaking about it because everybody else, they don't have the same skin in the game.
0: Maria emphasizes the importance of getting those most affected by climate change and the legacy of redlining to advocate for themselves. The question is, then, how will they be supported in doing so? Here's Vivek again.
7: We're going to really need to figure out, like, how do you build capacity with immigrant communities in such a way that they can be directly involved in the systems that are continuing to perpetuate the inequities and at the same time taking care of themselves and their own.
0: This June will mark the 90-year anniversary of the National Housing Act and the genesis of redlining. When we hit the 100-year anniversary in June 2034, climate scientists estimate the world could also be reaching a point of no return in terms of global warming. This could mean a world with bigger storms, larger wildfires, and longer heat waves. When we reach 2034, what will our neighborhoods and our immigrant communities look like then? This episode was written and produced for Feeding Two Worlds by me, Iggy Manda. Managing Director Mia Warren and Managing Editor Quincy Surasmith were the editors and also contributed to our field reporting. Virginia Lora was also an editor on this episode. There was additional reporting by our intern, Shreya Agarwal. This episode was mixed and mastered by our technical director, Jocelyn Gonzalez. Alejandro Salazar-Dyer is our director of marketing, and Julie Schweitzer-Colazzo was our fact checker. John Rudolph is Feeding Two Worlds founder and is executive producer of this series. Our theme music and original score for Home, Interrupted, Red Lines, and Zip Codes are by Fareed Sajan. Additional music came from Epidemic Sound. You can find information about our music in our episode notes. Special thanks to Siona Petros, Mariana Balboni, Rose Liston, Chu Jim Huang, Jonathan Phillips, Lucille Rose Tremonti, the Urban Forest Equity Collective, and Tree People. Home Interrupted comes to you from Feeding Two Worlds. 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Some, like Virginia, Quincy, Mia, and me, have been Feeding Two Worlds fellows. 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That's fi, the number two, w.org. I'm Iggy Manda, editorial fellow with Feet in Two Worlds. 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
8: The following was produced in spring 2019 for the Transom Story Workshop, an immersive radio training program on Cape Cod.
9: I first saw them 3 days after I arrived in Woods Hole, the red foxes. They caught my attention when I saw them sunbathing on the roof of a house near Eel Pond. Jenny Junker knows these foxes well.
10: So this is a little hen house, which Steve built and I helped, and
9: she's got a chicken coop in her yard, a metal cage that runs 10 feet high and leads into a small wooden hen house. The coop used to have 20 chickens, but that was before the fox attacked.
10: When she was here, she spent a whole day watching from the shadows to see where to penetrate this setup here and where to challenge the fence, and just such intelligence, really awesome, and such grace. And then when she
9: eventually
10: did,
9: the fox rushed toward the coop. It scraped at the chicken wire and opened a small hole. That was all it needed.
10: She just was sort of like such an incredible killer, dashing this way and that. And even as I was like raising a ruckus and coming at her with like a trash can lid and being like, "Oh, get out of here," and trying to haze her out of here, as she dodged me, she was like trying to break the neck of yet another chicken, like literally. And she would dart in and try to grab them from me. So I was like, "No, you're not getting any of them, even the ones you killed." I was determined not to let her get them.
9: Half a mile away, Jenny's sister, Bronwyn Poloni, is dealing with the same problem.
11: And I came outside, it was almost dark, and the fox was in here, literally just right in this little cage area. And so it had climbed in through here, we think, and I just started kicking the mesh, just freaking out on it. And it froze. All of the chickens were in the coop, so it could have just killed all the chickens right then. And it crawled back out this way and ran that way, and my dog chased it. So I feel like it was a real culminating standoff, that moment, between myself and the fox.
9: Like true Woods Hole residents, Bronwyn and her husband Jonathan prefer to raise their chickens free range, let them roam and eat bugs and worms from the yard, but not anymore.
12: We've let our chickens out in the afternoon. Before, we were aware that the fox was coming over, and then you would hear this loud kerfluffle, and then you'd see the fox running away. And the fox ran off with kind of one chicken after another until we were down to four.
9: The Polonies say that there have been foxes in Woods Hole in the past, but this winter and spring, they lost half of their adult chickens, and possibly one more during our interview.
11: What?
12: Well, I don't know if you heard the chicken freaking out out front. It was out front. And I've just been looking around for it. I don't see it.
11: Like, we lost it right now?
12: Well, this is when it happens.
11: Like, the fox just came while you were interviewing us about the fox that just took one of our chickens?
9: It's hard to have exact numbers, but most people think that there could be at least a dozen foxes living in Woods Hole. Jenny and some local school kids are showing me a den.
13: We think they're actually living under this little house here.
9: The kids think Jenny's fox also lives here. It's scraggly and walks around with a limp. The den is under a house near the playground of the Woods Hole School.
13: But the foxes have like worn a little path to this tiny corner on the other side of the house where there's this tiny hole and you would never think a fox would be able to fit in, but it does, and it will just disappear into the house. Wait, look, look.
14: It's definitely not.
13: Where?
14: Right there on the...
9: And then, out of nowhere, a juvenile fox appears.
13: It just is sitting there trying to get some warmth on the dock, kind of sniffing around.
9: Many Woods Hole residents said they started noticing more red foxes around the spring of 2017. That's also when the fox attacks started getting worse. So why are there so many foxes here? It turns out that keeping backyard animals might be partly why.
15: It depends on, I guess, how good people are about keeping their livestock protected. Fox are a species that will readily prey on chickens, for example. So backyard chicken farming, livestock farming can have an effect and can support fox populations.
9: That's Dave Waddles.
15: And I'm the black bear and fur bearer biologist with the Massachusetts Division of Fisheries and Wildlife.
9: Dave says that a lot of human activities, like backyard farming, provide more food for foxes than they could get in the wild. But he also says that what may seem like a boom in red foxes in one area can actually be the animals just changing their territory.
15: A lot of times we do get reports from one person about an explosion of a population that they're perceiving, and someone right down the road will tell us the population has crashed because I'm not seeing them anymore.
9: So here's what Dave told me if you want to keep the foxes out of your life. Number one, don't leave out food or hand feed foxes. Two, make sure your animal feed isn't out in the open. Feed attracts rodents, and more rodents equals more foxes. And finally, hide your chickens in a fox-proof location, like Josh Levesque is doing with his chicks.
16: You know, they always think that...
9: He recently lost 20 of them. A red fox killed them all in a single night. And while his new chicks get bigger, he's not taking any chances. He's put them in a cage in the attic above his garage behind two separate doors.
16: So it's a little more secure, but wouldn't shock me if a fox found its way up here.
9: Outside in his yard, Josh is preparing for when he'll move the chicks to their new enclosure about a month from now. He's built a chicken fortress.
16: There's a central house. It's pretty finely crafted with red cedar shingles, and it's a paddock.
9: He's also upgrading the electric fence that surrounds the building because he's got to think two steps ahead of the foxes.
16: So we just have to be more vigilant, and it's kind of a game of chess. Got to figure out the next move. It's not about killing the fox. It's about trying to outwit the fox, and the fox is trying to outwit us.
9: Jenny Junker is also adding an electric fence to her chicken coop. It's good timing because she's got new chicks.
10: So I have to tell you, I wasn't really so sad that the fox got my chickens. At one point when I was trying to defend the flock from the fox, I really didn't want to let her get them. And I was in this battle to try to stop this hungry fox from getting the chickens. But I have had all along the perspective, which is, first of all, I'd much rather be able to encounter wild animals than not. How can you not like the fox? I mean, it's just so beguiling. And getting a chance to see them is so special. I just think it's totally worth it.
9: Jenny may fight with the fox to protect her flock, but she also makes paintings of it.
10: Red gold, classic, beautiful little face, the sleek, dark cut eyes, and the dainty little black nose, and a little white chin beard and white tip on the tail and dark legs with little dark feet. They're just so lovely to watch. Kids love them. Everybody loves the fox, right? Except when you hate it.
11: Well, yeah, I mean, if you're going to own chickens, you're going to have predators.
9: That's Jenny's sister, Bronwyn, again. She's installed new flooring in her coop, so the foxes can't dig in. She understands the foxes just want to eat.
17: But things are starting to feel out of balance. And I'm like, you can eat rabbits and rodents and all this other stuff. I kind of have compassion for a fox in the cold of winter, and it comes and tries to steal a chicken. But then once it's spring and there's a lot of other stuff to eat, don't come to my chicken coop. Like, you've crossed the line, you know? As I'm not okay with that anymore. You are not abiding by the rules of nature.
9: Out of nowhere, Bronwyn's lost chicken, the one that we thought was being taken, reappears.
17: Oh, there's our red chicken.
18: Ah! See, this is the happy side, where you're like, no, I didn't lose my chicken. It's the drama. It's very cute.
19: She's fine.
10: The fox could be seen as an enemy, or it could be seen as a thrilling thief who you kind of root for the fox because it's mischievous and sly, all those things.
9: So you see it as both?
10: Oh, yeah, it has to be both. But fox, too, they have this powerful, iconic role in folklore. It transcends just the beast that you see in the brush and you think about all the foxes and what foxness is and what is the sort of the essence of being a fox.
9: In Woods Hole, Massachusetts, I'm Michael Falero.
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24: Marielle is a high school teacher. 5 years ago, when she was just 22 years old, she got her first teaching job. It was at a Catholic high school in the San Francisco Bay Area. Pretty soon, she was one of the most popular teachers at the school. She was one of those young, cool teachers that the students just love. Marielle kept her private life pretty much to herself. She felt that her professional life should be a separate thing, but at the same time, her students almost considered her a friend. In her third year, something happened.
25: Two seniors of mine who were just kind of being playful, on a Saturday night, I think it was, they went driving around the neighborhood I lived in. And apparently it took them 45 minutes, but they finally found my car, which, being a purple Lincoln, it's not very hard not to find, I suppose. And then they went knocking on all the doors in the neighborhood with their lights on at, like, I think it was 10:30 at night. And they knocked on my door. And I thought it was my roommate who was locked out, which I was a little surprised because I, you know, told him that I wanted the place by myself because I was going to be with someone. And I opened the door, and there was one of my physics students saying, "Miss Triggs, we found you." And there I was going, "Oh, crap."
24: Her two students had caught her on a date with a woman. Marielle had been found out. From the time she got the teaching job, Marielle had been conflicted about how much she should tell people about her sexuality.
25: When I first started, I didn't think it was going to be that big of a deal. But I was really torn about everything. I was about whether or not I should be hiding it, whether or not it was wrong. It got me a little paranoid, too. It got me very paranoid, actually.
24: She remembers signing her contract to teach at the school and seeing all the words that secretly applied to her.
25: If I brought any sort of shame or slander or... Basically, it's like someone went through the thesaurus and found every word for bad. And there's this paragraph of all these adjectives that if I bring any sort of, like, if I somehow soil the reputation of the school in any sort of way, that I could be fired.
24: But once she signed on, everything seemed okay. The school's administration didn't seem to even have any issues with the way she ran her classes.
25: I like to do things a little bit wacky. Of course, at my old school, a little bit wacky meant going outside. And what else would I do? I'd be skateboarding in class. I mean, in a typical Catholic school, this is not normal behavior.
24: For 3 years, she had never said a word about being bisexual, and she felt the safest that way. But after the two students had showed up on her doorstep, she was worried that her job was in jeopardy. She decided to tell her boss about what had happened before the rumors got to him first.
25: The next Monday morning, I went up to my boss. I'm like, look, two kids came to my house and basically caught me on a date. And he's like, oh my God, I'm sorry. Those knuckleheads, I think was his actual quote. And then I've completed my sentence, and it was a girl. His reaction was to give me a very strong shoulder squeeze, which really surprised me. Put his hand on my shoulder, squeezed to the point where it hurt, and told me that my secret was safe with me, to which I read in that this was a secret.
24: Even back when she accepted the job, she knew that the school had a history of getting rid of gay teachers.
25: Everything was always not because they were gay, but because of some other reason. One literally just disappeared with his briefcase still in the classroom, and then there's some rumors going on about what happened there.
24: Little did she know that after teaching at the school for 3 years, the rumors would be about her. After coming out to her boss, it spread amongst the rest of the faculty. She felt strangely unwelcome. People started acting differently around her, making strange, sympathetic comments. She says some of her colleagues even got weird about sharing the copy machine with her.
25: I mean, it was just too much. It was too much, it was too heady.
24: 3 weeks passed. She was having her annual meeting with the principal to talk about the coming school year. They hadn't spoken about her secret at all since she first told him. So she went into the discussion expecting it to be fairly routine.
25: The principal basically cut me off and said, well, we've really enjoyed having you here and we have someone lined up for your job. Which was a complete surprise because I've been getting pretty much glowing reviews before that. I was causing the same havoc I was causing before. I mean, I was causing havoc, I admit it. Taking those kids outside and just all of a sudden everything went from being okay and rather endearing and humorous to well, thank you very much for your efforts over the last few years.
24: And just like that, it was over for her at that school. Marielle applied to teach at another private high school. This time, she decided to do everything differently. After being hired, she came out right away at the first faculty meeting.
25: My boss who hired me, she's like, wow, I knew you were helping our diversity, but I didn't know you were helping our diversity that much. But then I was out. I was out to the faculty, at least some of the faculty. The head of school here basically told me, look, if you think you're a good person, and if you think you have something good to share with the kids, then you should go ahead and share that wholly. If there's something that's part of your life that you think you should hide, then maybe you should rethink why you're a teacher or why you should be a teacher. And I really took that to heart. I'm like, you know, there's absolutely nothing to be ashamed of in what I'm doing.
24: Now she's not only out to the faculty, but also the students. She still has her own way of teaching. When students have questions about anything, she takes them seriously, no matter how ridiculous the subject might be, or even when it has to do with homosexuality.
25: And if it comes up in my classroom, which somehow it does, it did today. In fact, on my board right now, it says monkeys and gay penguins. I have to send my Algebra 1 class articles about monkeys and gay penguins. But it can come up, and I'm going to talk about it. I'm not going to give a how-to. That's an elective I don't think we offer here. But I will talk about it.
24: But it isn't always easy being out.
25: I had some parents suggest that I turn their kids gay. I can't even get them to do their homework. I mean, what do you say to that? I do think I'd be affecting the children, but I don't think I'd be turning them gay. What I think is happening is that I'm making them comfortable with a scenario that they didn't think was okay to be comfortable with.
24: She has not only had to deal with the parents of her own students, but whenever a gay student comes out, their parents come to her too.
25: One of the main lines that the parents gave was, look, I want them to be happy, and a gay life is a much harder life. But I try to remind them, like, yeah, there are hurdles in life, and there are stresses, and there are obstacles, but you're going to have them whether you're heterosexual and homosexual. And while it might be more difficult to be homosexual, at the same time, it is way more difficult to try to be something that you're not. And as a parent, I know you want to protect them and love them, but if you start to try to impose a different identity on them that they aren't, you're going to become one of the stresses. You're going to become one of the obstacles. You're going to become one of the hurdles.
24: Regardless of what new things she has to deal with, looking back, she's glad now she's able to be out.
25: It's really made me consolidate who I am rather than having these different facets of personality. My relationships with the students have become a lot more real, I suppose, in the sense of they feel a little bit more comfortable showing me who they are. So it's allowed me to help kids learn how to live and to help me how to live.
24: Marielle was my math teacher last year. She was pretty much the first queer adult I knew. It wasn't really a big deal to me, considering I'd been out since the seventh grade, but I could see the impact she had on other students. I didn't necessarily always talk to her about being gay, but the fact that I could is what made the difference. For Out Loud Radio, this is Ashley Garber.

0: This is Bird Note. Some of the best ways to help backyard birds through the winter mean doing less, not more. First, leave the leaves. Tasty insects and spiders live underneath. Backyard birds like the towhee and the song sparrow will pick and kick through leaves again and again. Leave them where they've drifted, or rake them up under your plantings. Second, don't deadhead the plants in your garden. Birds like pine siskins and goldfinches love to snack on dead flower heads all winter long. Number three, build an insect hotel. Okay, there's some work involved in this one, but it's a cool project for kids and adults to do together. Make a structure out of natural objects and found items to create little hidey holes for insects. Some of these cozy hotel guests will become food for wrens and other birds. It's also a great way to repurpose old bricks and flower pots and bits of wood while creating your own sculpture. So park the rake in the shed, and the clippers too. The birds will thank you. 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
2: A light summer rain darkens the greenstone walls of the old church, and a three-wheeled moto taxi rounds the corner. Oaxaca, Mexico, and the Sierra Norte are visible through the mist. On the flat bed of the moto taxi is a sound system, advertising the big fight. Tonight, it says, Lucha Libre. The ring is in the center of an old tiled parking garage, and colorful flags flitter above. The men wear extravagant costumes, bright masks, spandex, leather boots, and they fly through the air, launching off the ropes, pulling off incredible acrobatic flips and high kicks. The audience surrounds them, seated at floor level, looking up, as a luchador called Endeavor launches himself 15 feet out of the ring directly onto his muscle-bound opponent, crashing into the folding chairs. Over by the sound system, I speak to Manuel Eleon Hernandez, the announcer of tonight's fight.
3: Son personas normales, pero al momento en el que se visten, que se ponen una máscara.
4: These are ordinary people. They are normal people, but in the moment they get dressed, that they wear a multicolored mask, a mask that represents a character, these people change completely. They become they practically become immortal once they're up in the ring.
2: Postcards from the Wind are produced by me, Phil Corbett. A full 40-minute episode about Lucha Libre at thewind.org.
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1: We reconnected over the pandemic, over the phone, just to talk screenplays and write together. And so we had our next weekly writing session a matter of days after the incident occurred. And she said, "Let me know when you get tired of people calling you brave."
2: That was Kyle Casey Chu, aka Panda Dulce. I'm Jeff, and this is Storied San Francisco, a podcast about artists, activists, and small businesses that make this city so special. In this bonus podcast, meet Kyle, a born and raised San Franciscan and fourth generation Chinese American. The episode is about After What Happened at the Library, a short film that Kyle and her friend Roisin Eisner wrote about a horrible incident that happened to Panda.

What you hear on PRX Remix is handpicked by two curators. We search the earth for the best sounds around. We're like DJs, but for stories. Thanks for listening.

0: All animals exhibit some form of communication, from the primitive hiss of a lizard to the complex gestures natural to chimps or the songs shared by whales. But human language does seem exceptional, a vast and discrete cognitive leap. Yet recent research is finding surprising neurological connections between our expressive speech and the types of communication innate to other animals, giving us new ideas about the biological and developmental origins of language. I'm Jana Levin, and this is The Joy of Why, a podcast from Quanta Magazine, where I take turns at the mic with my co-host, Steve Strogatz, exploring the biggest questions in math and science today. In this episode, we speak with neuroscientist Eric Jarvis about the evolution of language and the search for answers in unexpected places, like the songs of birds. Eric is a professor at the Rockefeller University and a Howard Hughes Medical Institute investigator. At Rockefeller, he directs the Field Research Center of Ethology and Ecology. He also directs the Neurogenetics Lab of Language and co-directs the Vertebrate Genome Lab, where he studies song-learning birds and other species to gain insight into the mechanisms underlying language and vocal learning. Eric, we're so glad to have you here with us today.
1: Well, thank you very much, and thank you for that wonderful introduction.
0: Yes, we have the pleasure of actually being in person today,
1: yes,
0: which is
1: yes. Nice.
0: So I want to start with what we're actually doing here, which is using language and what our audience is doing, which is listening to words. I guess the first question is language built in biologically, even genetically? And also, is it uniquely human?
1: So the first part, language is built in genetically in us humans. We're born with the capacity to learn how to produce and how to understand language and pass it on culturally from one generation to the next. The actual details is learned, but the actual plan in the brain is there. Second part of your question, is it, special or unique to humans? It is specialized in humans, but certainly many components of what gives rise to language is not unique to humans. There's a spectrum of abilities out there in other species that we share some aspects of with other species.
0: It really is quite amazing, the proliferation of human languages, and yet we share this common biological genetic root.
1: Yes, yes.
0: And is it incredibly complicated genetically, or is it kind of simple to identify that there's this invariant genetic component?
1: I'm going to say that it is complicated in terms of the genetics underlying language, particularly spoken language, which is even more rare than other kinds of communication. It's complicated because we haven't figured it out yet. But I don't think it's impossible to figure out because we're getting there. And I say we, I mean the collective we of scientists in the field studying this question.
0: Now, can you walk me through the mechanics of language? What's happening neurologically and physiologically when I'm both speaking to you, but also inventing the things I'm going to say and how I'm going to say it?
1: Well, language actually is like all kinds of different behaviors that we and other animals display. When we think of it only in the human experience, we tend to just think of language as a unitary behavior. But actually, when you look closely at the comparisons across species and in the brain, you realize language can be broken down into multiple components. One component is understanding what someone is saying, perceiving those sounds, processing them. We call that auditory perception and learning how to understand them. Another component would be like syntax or sequencing of sounds with some rules. The other would be semantics, like meaning in the sounds. And the component that's most rare is vocal production learning, the ability to produce imitated sounds. And so those are like five different components. They're more. And when you look in the brain, all right, you can actually find that there are different brain circuits that control these different components. Not all of them are separate, but the two that I like to really highlight and make a distinction on is the auditory learning brain circuits different from the vocal production learning brain circuits. The auditory learning brain circuits many species have, like your dog can understand the word sit, siente, say in Spanish and so forth. But your dog can't say those words, but we can. And that's the vocal production component that's more rare.
0: Right. He definitely understands you want to go out.
1: Mm-hmm. Yes, yes.
0: Very excited about those words.
1: Yeah. And some breeds of dogs, you can get them to understand several hundred human words, but they can't say one of them. So my thinking, and other people's as well, is that auditory learning and the ability to understand complex sound combinations, came earlier than the ability to produce those sounds.
0: Now, what is the difference between, let's say, language and speech and what you refer to as vocal learning? Maybe we could pick that apart a little more.
1: Yes. I'll have to say that the distinctions there are not, let's say, uniformly or universally agreed upon or defined in our field. So many species that have vocal organs, larynx in mammals, syrinx in birds, they produce sounds. Most of those species are producing innately determined sounds, like the color of your eyes are innately determined. You can put lenses in to change the colors, but that's some kind of physical modification going on separate from the brain. And so this ability to produce learned sounds is an essential component of spoken language, but not the only one, all right? But without the vocal learning, you won't have spoken language. Now, language broadly and speech. In the traditional linguistic sense, many people will say speech and language as if they're two separate things. In our everyday experience as people, as citizens of this planet, when people say language, they're thinking of speech. They're thinking of perceiving it and producing it. They're not thinking of sign language, writing, and so forth. And so why is that the case? Now, people argue with me on this, but I'm going to say it. When you look in the brain and look at what brain cells, what circuits are being activated when we speak, and then when we express language through speech, through gesture, through facial communication, and so forth, really what I think is going on is that there isn't a separation really between speech and spoken language. All the grammatical rules, the syntax, all of that is using the same brain areas that are responsible for producing the sounds, all right? I don't see a distinction there. For gesturing, like sign language, now some will disagree with me as well, but I believe in the data that I see is that those brain regions are directly adjacent to the brain regions that are controlling the voice. And they're using similar grammatical rules and so forth in those brain circuits in a parallel fashion that the spoken language circuit uses. So what I think is going on there evolutionarily is that our brain, our ancestors' brain, and the brains of some animals already have a lot of complex processing for syntactic-like structure of their behavior. And what happened to the spoken language circuits, once vocal learning evolved, that new brain circuit adapted what was already pre-existing.
0: I'm fascinated by that idea. I've been wondering about other aspects of

0: also is built in. I think we all know that new dialects crop up and develop with languages, but they have their own grammar that has to be adhered to as well.
1: Yes.
0: You can tell if you're not using slang properly.
1: Yes.
0: And you're
1: yes.
0: laughed at because you're making mistakes. So can I see neurologically or biologically a difference between the motor function aspect of this versus the concept that there's a grammar built in as well?
1: Yeah. And there are two parts to the answer itself. That is, I think that the spoken language brain circuits is basically in an advanced motor pathway, controlling movement of the larynx, of the lips, of the jaw, and so forth. Not that dramatically different from other motor pathways for learning how to dance, learning how to walk, learning how to fly in birds. So I think it's essentially an advanced motor learning pathway. And I say that because we and others have found evidence that the vocal learning pathways, we can also call them spoken language pathways, in their analogous regions in other species that learn how to imitate sounds, is embedded within a motor pathway that controls body movement. It's not embedded in the visual system. It's not embedded in the auditory system for hearing. It's embedded in movement systems of the brain.
0: Literally where it is in the brain.
1: Literally positioned physically in more frontal lobe areas. The circuit for the production part of the sounds is more distributed to the front part of the brain in humans and mostly in the other species we've looked at. So, a lot of people, when they hear movement control about the brain, they automatically assume that the other stuff like grammar and syntax, all the rules that go with controlling those sounds, are all somewhere else in the brain in some higher level cognitive areas. I disagree with that. I think they're actually embedded too in the motor system, being fed, yeah, by some of these other areas for perception. But I don't think the motor systems that control body movement and sound are so primitive.
0: Fascinating. Now, there are a number of species that don't have language in the way that we do, but that are capable of what you're calling vocal learning.
1: Mm-hmm.
0: Can you tell me a little bit more about some examples of those species?
1: Yes. So among us mammals, the advanced vocal learners would be us humans, of course. Bats, who sing ultrasonic vocalizations in a range that we can't even hear for their learned sounds.
0: And that's different from the echolocation.
1: That's different from the echolocation. That's right.
0: So yes. It's a form of communication. It's not just a map of the space.
1: No. These are learned sounds that they use for various reasons other than trying to find where the wall is at, you know. So bats, the cetaceans, basically those are whales and dolphins. All right. And dolphins are just basically small whales. And pinnipeds, like sea lions and elephants. The elephants are disputed, but there's some evidence. You know, I mean, there are some elephants who are imitating human speech sounds, but they put their trunk in their mouth and they move their mouth in order to make the sounds, as opposed to do it voluntarily to control human speech production. So those are mammals. And then there are three bird groups. The songbirds, like canaries and starlings and so forth. Parrots, like an African gray parrot. And hummingbirds of all species. They're the smallest birds around, and they're also vocal learners.
0: That's an amazing range from birds to aquatic mammals.
1: Mm-hmm.
0: And are all of these different species having a common source to their ability to demonstrate vocal learning?
1: No, that's the surprising thing, is that all of these species, all by mammals and the three birds that I named, they appear to have evolved this ability of vocal learning independently of a common ancestor having it.
0: Really?
1: Yes.
0: That's kind of amazing.
1: Yeah. So we call it parallel evolution or independent evolution.
0: That just strikes me as huge.
1: Yes, it does.
0: I think that's good for astrobiology, that if there are other species that crop up, that language might be a natural part of the process.
1: That thought came to me, and just jumping a little ahead here, we and others found that the brain circuits, at least the species that have been looked at, also are convergent. You know, there are differences. Each lineage has evolved something different than the other, but a lot of the brain circuitry and the underlying genetics is convergent.
0: Wow.
1: And when we made those discoveries, I was thinking, this has got to be some type of suggestion that life could evolve multiple times in a similar way on some other planet.
0: Amazing. And why do you think that, you know, bats and whales share this in common?
1: Yeah, there's so many theories about why did language evolve, or even why did vocal learning evolve, and what's selected, and why isn't it more common, and so forth. And no one really knows. I mean, you know, Steven Pinker thinks sexual selection or some kind of advanced ability for communication and survival. I think that there's something selecting for it, and there's something selecting against it. And they may be more simple than you think.

0: I think the fundamental thing selecting for the ability to imitate sounds is sexual selection, that is, mate attraction. When vocal learners tend to produce their variety of sounds and try to use it to attract a mate, the more diverse your vocal repertoire, the more likely you're going to attract mates. How do you get a diverse repertoire? You learn how to imitate sounds, and you also steal sounds from the environment, like mockingbirds do or African gray parrots do. So that's what's selecting for it. What's selecting against it? I think that a diversity of sounds not only maintains the auditory perception of the listening animal of your own species, but also of the predators, right? So the auditory system of predators is going to have a harder time habituating to this sound diversity that you're trying to advertise from the top of a tree somewhere. So you're more likely to be eaten and not survive.
1: So that's not a good thing. It works in the wrong direction.
0: So then you ask why humans and dolphins and elephants and parrots and so forth. I think that, you know, most of the vocal learning species are either near the top of their food chain or they're vocalizing in the high pitch range, like bats, where many other species can't hear them. And it turns out we've done some phylogenetic studies to show that songbirds and parrots were descended from apex bird predators that are now extinct, but those were their ancestors, and maybe they were evolving this ability during that time and now have held on to it.
1: So they're not so afraid because they're at the top of the food chain.
0: And hummingbirds are pretty fast.
1: Right.
0: Those are my thoughts.
1: So a bat communicating, can they learn what a whale's trying to say? Can a whale learn what a hummingbird is trying to communicate?
0: Yes and no. And the reason why I say yes is that you do have species, more likely closely related species. Like you can take a zebra finch and raise it with its cousin species, Bengalese finch, and the zebra finch young animal will pick up the Bengalese finch song. Not as good as a Bengalese finch because there are physical differences in its larynx and so forth. And even some of the brain circuitry may impose some limitations. But you can get species imitating other species sounds being fostered, basically. Not only cross-fostered in your own species, cross-fostered with another species. All right. And vocal learners will pick up those sounds. And they will communicate in whatever way they can, you know, not as good as your own species. Now, the reason why I say no is that, you know what? It's even hard for us humans to understand another language if we're not growing up with it, particularly a language that's phylogenetically distant from the language you grew up with. And so just plopping me in the middle of a population of people speaking a different language is going to be a lot of effort.
1: Very challenging.
0: Yes, yeah.
1: And we see that it hardens with age.
0: That's right, yes. So we have these critical periods for vocal learning abilities. That's why we can learn how to imitate sounds at a younger age before puberty, before we get this hormone surge. Afterwards, the brain settles in and it makes it harder. Not impossible, but harder in all the vocal learning species.
1: Now, we've been talking about language, and I want to emphasize that a lot of your work is on birds. Mm-hmm. And in particular, as you've said, not all birds are vocal learners. You've mentioned the songbirds, the parrots, and the hummingbirds. What sets them apart? Do we know why, even if their ancestry is in this apex predator, why only some of them, these three categories, develop vocal learning?
0: Yeah, beyond what I was saying as selection for and against that I don't know, but I can say in terms of the brain regions that control this behavior, what's remarkable is that all three of those bird groups have exactly seven brain structures connected in a similar network pattern in the brain that controls the syrinx in birds. And they have genetic differences inside the vocal brain regions that differ in what we call gene regulation. So the up and down regulation of protein products, okay, of certain genes that control connectivity, that control how fast the neurons communicate with each other and so forth. We find differences in those brain regions in the same way in all three of the bird groups, even though they're not closely related to each other.
1: Fascinating. Yeah.
0: But there are other interesting correlations that all the vocal learners share, or at least some of them do, right? One is we found that the more advanced vocal learning ability they have, more advanced they are at problem solving, indicating there probably is some relationship between some other cognitive abilities and vocal learning and language. It's usually been an assumption, but we actually found this, at least among songbirds recently. And another one is that all vocal learners seem to have their juvenile periods of life extended. They go through this altricial kind of growth where they have to be cared for by parents. They're not like where they're born like a chicken and can walk right away. So I think that is happening because it's necessary to be young with adults for a period of time to pick up the culture, to pick up the learned repertoire of vocalizations. And then an unexpected one, but you know, one discovered about a decade ago, is that only vocal learning species can learn how to dance. And that is to synchronize body movements to a rhythmic beat in music.
1: Wow. Is that the connection with the motor function aspect? What do they call that? Synesthesia? When you mix your senses? So why would listening to something make you want to move your body? We don't walk up to paintings and start dancing.
0: Yes, yeah, very. I wonder if there's somebody that does that. But that's a good one.
1: Yeah.
0: So I think what's going on there is that the larynx is the most rapidly firing muscle in the entire body. You need very good, tight auditory integration from your ears to the brain to integrate it with the brain pathways that control the larynx. That tight integration of sound and movement for the larynx, I think then basically contaminate the rest of the brain in vocal learners to now get tight integration between sound and not just muscle of the larynx, but muscles of the rest of the body. And now we can control our body movements to sound in more advanced ways than the non-vocal learning species.
1: So does rhythm itself or pitch play an important part in language? You seem to be saying that it does.
0: Yeah, in some societies, there isn't really much of a distinction between singing and dance. The two might go hand in hand, and that would be consistent with a shared evolutionary history there. Others think that actually dance itself can be a form of communication. And was a form of communication in early cultures. And by the way, I was once a dancer myself, so this excites me, another reason why I do this. So maybe there's some kind of connection there.
1: I have wanted to ask this for quite a while. Parrots, are they understanding human language and to what extent? Or are they simply emulating a sound?
0: Yeah, parrots, you can teach them to understand meaning of human words. Irene Pepperberg's work is the most famous for this. A lot of people just assume that these animals, whether they're vocal learners or not, just rambling off with random sounds with no meaning and so forth, right? It's really hard to think that nature was built that way, you know, just does these things randomly for no reason at all. In fact, what I think is going on is that, you know, from studies of vervet monkeys, Seyfarth and Cheney showed this a while ago, is that there's these certain alarm calls that would mean an eagle in the sky or a snake on the ground to these animals in Africa. And if you play these sounds through a speaker, you'll see them look up for an eagle, look on the ground for a snake. So these are species that are producing innate vocalizations. So already, even without vocal learning, they have understanding of the meaning of sounds that they pass on culturally from one generation to the next. So I think meaning and sounds came before spoken language.
1: I wonder if pre-Homo sapiens also had this. Is mm-hmm. there any sense that Neanderthals were also using vocal learning? Is that something we suspect to be the case?
0: No, I was just watching the Neanderthal documentary on Netflix yesterday. But what they were saying and what I've been believing, you know, from our own work, is the more and more you study Neanderthals, the more and more you really question whether they're a separate species or more or less like a hybrid kind of species where you're in that gray zone where you're starting to speciate, you haven't quite become distinct that you can't breathe anymore. And I think that's where Neanderthals were. Now, then the question becomes, yeah, they have different facial features, but still, of all the species out there, they're the closest looking to us, right? Well, what does that mean in terms of the brain and speech? Well, fortunately, people have recovered DNA from Neanderthal bones. It's not as good quality as a living human, but it's still decent enough quality that you can get a good proportion of the genetic code of Neanderthal sequence completed. And all the genetic differences that we thus far have seen in humans that are in genes correlating with the presence of language, we see in Neanderthal as well. So I wouldn't be surprised if Neanderthals and our human ancestors that were living at the time were speaking to each other. It could have been much simpler than what we have now. both biologically and culturally, but I wouldn't be surprised. I mean, it's hard for me to believe that's not the case.
1: I could go on about that for a while. Now, one of the projects that you've been pursuing aims to neuroengineer song into birds that are typically songless, like pigeons, for example. I'd like to know how this is done and what the project's revealing.
0: So from the technology standpoint, we know that some of the circuitry of the brain that controls learned vocalizations is different than other species. And actually, we're finding more of it. It may not exactly be a difference that's categorically different, binary, yes or no. Some of the circuitry is, let's say, very weak in mice, but very robust connection in humans and songbirds and parrots. And one of the ones that we've been focusing on that's different in this way is the connection that goes from the cortical regions of the brain to the brainstem neurons that control the larynx. All right. In us humans and songbirds and parrots, there are hundreds of wires, basically, that go from the cortex that control those motor neurons that control the muscles for speaking, all right, or singing in these birds. Whereas for many decades, it was thought that mice and some other mammals had zero connections. You didn't even have that cortical region. We found that mice actually do have a rudimentary structure of what we see in our speech circuits, just very primitive, so to speak, in its connectivity and its development. And so what we're trying to do is take some of those convergent genetic differences that we see in all the vocal learners looked at to date and change those genes to be a similar way in the mouse brain to test the hypothesis that these genes form that special connection or enhance that special connection in others. If we are able to genetically modify this one important connection, I don't think we're going to get a full-blown mouse that's speaking like Mickey Mouse or anything like that.
1: Yeah, I'm worried the rats in Central Park are going to start like yelling at the tourists or something.
0: That's right, yes. But I think we'll get a step closer. That's my prediction.
1: So you're going to reveal something about the understanding of the biological basis regardless.
0: That's right. That's 50 years or more of people hypothesizing the importance of such a connection difference to vocal behavior. So this will help us understand the principles of the molecules that are setting up these brain circuits in studies that we can't do with humans. And we're trying to do it with the non-human species that you can study in the laboratory, like a mouse, because there's so many advanced genetic tools that have been developed for them.
1: I want to ask about the tools. I'm unclear in understanding when you're talking about a molecular level, if you're talking about epigenetics, turning certain things on or off, or if you're actually grafting genes from another species into the DNA.
0: Actually, both, right? Because I think both are different, where the actual genetic code of mostly regulatory regions, so regions that tell a gene to make more of it or make less of it, right? I think that there's a difference there in those regulatory regions that influences an epigenetic difference on those same regions.
1: So you can manipulate that at a molecular level.
0: That's right, yeah. Mm-hmm. And so this would involve grafting parts of human genes into the mouse. What would be good for us as scientists and society to have in a mammalian species that you can work with in the laboratory to study brain circuits involved in speech disorders, autism spectrum disorders associated with communication, and so forth. Since mice don't have these more advanced circuits, we can't use them. We have to rely on the birds. And the birds have been very insightful for us, but their brain structures are different. And we're never going to make a bird as a close model to human as a mammal. That's one reason that's also motivating for us is can we make a mouse model for communication disorders and then figure out how to repair them?
1: Now, we've talked about this feedback loop and the connection between language and problem solving. If you succeed in wiring with greater multiplicity between, as you said, the cortex and maybe some of the motor aspects of the brain, will the mouse have to necessarily develop greater problem-solving skills?
0: At face value, I don't think it's going to be a simple correlation because we're trying to specifically focus on the pathways involved in vocal communication and not change the whole brain circuitry. Yeah, if we put a gene in the whole genome, we might affect something, but we see hundreds of genes that differ in humans relative to the other species.
1: So it wouldn't be that in a specific mouse, it suddenly grows new parts of the brain. That's not genetically possible, but it would have to be in some sense in the germline passed down, and then it could allow generations of these mice.
0: Well, they start selecting upon each other, you know, we get them started.
1: Yeah, the chatty ones, right, reproduce more often.
0: That's right, yes, yeah. But, you know, this correlation between vocal learning and problem solving, it gets us the closest to think that, yeah, having this advanced form of communication made us humans a more sentient, advanced species, more intelligent, and so forth. I've been describing vocal learning kind of like a binary trait. But if you really look carefully, you find that it's more continuous. All right, it's not all or none.
1: I was exactly going to ask you that, whether it was a discrete jump to language or if there was a continuum. And if there is a continuum, are we undervaluing other animals' capacities to understand because they don't demonstrate every aspect of language?
0: Yes, my answer is yes to all those questions, in that it is not a discrete jump to get to spoken language. I think it's like a stepladder function where you have a jump and then you stay there and you have another jump and you have another jump, but there are small jumps, and those small jumps add up to a continuum among species. But the continuum doesn't necessarily have to be phylogenetically linear. What I mean by that, just because a species is related to you, like a chimpanzee, doesn't mean that the chimpanzee ancestor was more primitive or more advanced because of this parallel evolution I described earlier. Parrots can imitate us in ways that chimpanzees can't, all right? And so there's a continuum out there amongst species that is not all genetically related according to the family tree. It's partly related to the family tree, partly related to how the environment influenced the evolution of that species.
1: So who do we communicate with more effectively, the chimpanzee or the parrot?
0: That's a good question. You know what? That's one thing I don't really have an answer for.
1: That's an experiment.
0: You know, I'm going to be biased and I'm going to say, put it this way, vocally, we'll communicate better with a parrot. Gesturally, with the hands, we'll communicate better with a chimpanzee. And why is that the case? Well, obviously, because the parrot can learn hundreds of learned vocalizations, right? Some species can go over 1,000, right? Whereas the chimp can't. But the chimpanzee can learn to do sign gestures and can understand those words. And so you can communicate with limited sign language, if you want to call it, with a chimpanzee.
1: You've mentioned sign language a couple of times, which is fascinating to me. I spoke sign language with my close cousin when we grew up, but it was signed English. It was the grammar of English. And when she got older and started going to deaf schools, she spoke a different grammar,
0: right?
1: American Sign Language, mm-hmm. which I find really hard to follow. And so how much is sign language truly a language, which, I mean, I'm very biased. I've seen every evidence in the world that it's truly a language. And in what sense is it a representation of speech?
0: Yeah, that's really a good question. And there are definitely people studying this. And so I think sign language is a language. It's a form of learned communication that involves movement, but not the movement of the larynx. Although I wanted my colleagues to separate out the difference between moving the oral musculature and signing to try to pull apart what's going on in the brain with those two behaviors. When I talk to people who study sign language, they say it's almost impossible. It's hard to not move the mouth and sign at the same time. And so I think because of that, there is a connection behaviorally and evolutionarily in speech and signing in humans. What's interesting is when you teach gorillas and chimpanzees to sign, I don't see good evidence that they're moving their oral musculature. And so in them, maybe it's not as connected evolutionarily, but in humans it is. But that would mean that the oral movement part in humans came after the signing. And why might that be the case? It goes back to what I was saying earlier. The brain pathways for producing spoken language are embedded in brain pathways controlling learned movement, including, I believe, signing. Some people say they actually intertwine. And I think this happened by a whole brain pathway duplication, where the whole motor learning circuitry that controls the gesturing and other body movements, right, replicated itself and got connected to the vocal organs. And this is also partly why they're connected.
1: Interesting, because you've also mentioned understanding disorders in human beings and how to address certain disorders. So it's my understanding that about 8% of children in the U.S. have some speech disorders or issues related to swallowing, which is connected. More than 3 million Americans stutter. How is your work relevant to human disorders, both the study and also the treatment?
0: Yeah. So this is why actually songbirds have been funded by the National Institute of Health as a model for not only studying the basic science of speech, but also disorders. And what's interesting is because of the convergent genetic changes we see in humans and songbirds and parrots as well, the underlying genes and brain circuitry, when something happens that's wrong with them, right, you get a similar disorder. So convergent function is associated with convergent disorders. An example is the most famous gene is FOXP2, discovered by a colleague of mine, Simon Fisher and others. This gene is one of those regulatory genes that modifies the expression or the amount of protein product of other genes in the brain that are involved in connections. And when this gene, one copy of it is disrupted in humans, those people have difficulty learning how to imitate speech. So their speech is very limited to a few words at a time. And even the words are hard to form, but they can understand speech well.
1: That must be frustrating.
0: That's right, yeah. And so when you manipulate this gene in songbirds, you can get similar deficits in communication, in learning, in vocalizations. If you manipulate this gene in mice, what was interesting is that we got effects on the vocal behavior, just not as dramatic. So that was consistent with the continuum hypothesis. And so what I think is going on there is that old genes with us in vertebrates for millions of years have now become genetically modified to enhance these and make these novel brain circuits for vocal communication. And some of these old genes that even if you touch them a little bit and mess around with them a little bit, they have a dramatic effect on vocal communication in us, vocal learners, but not as dramatic effect on other behaviors.
1: Does this suggest that the path forward is gene therapy as opposed to, say, physical therapy?
0: Yeah, so I think both do work. Gene therapy is actually becoming not only possible, it's happening in humans. It's amazing. I wouldn't have said it before, but I'll say it now. I wouldn't be surprised at some point in the future, whether I'm around or not, we'll be having gene therapy for some type of speech disorders and physical therapy on top of that. So speech is a heavily controlled genetic behavior, but it's also a culturally controlled behavior. And if you practice, you can overcome some of the genetic handicaps.
1: You mentioned that you were once a dancer. Did being a dancer spark your scientific interests?
0: I won't say being a dancer sparked my scientific interest, but being a dancer prepared me to be a scientist. I now realize that the discipline that I learned as a dancer in terms of practicing until you make it perfect, failing a lot before you succeed, it's not quite a 9-to-5 job, being creative, all of these things is really what a scientist needs to be. And so whenever I have some dancers or passionate artists who want to join my group, I know they're prepared.
1: They have what it takes. I've always wanted to know if being a great dancer or being a great singer is more in the mind or more in the instrument, the body.
0: Yeah. I think it's a combination of three things, right? It's the mind and the body working together. I don't think everybody's vocal cords is the same. Everybody's brain is not the same. Just like we're diverse people in terms of height, color, and so forth, you know, there's diversity in our body, in our brains as well. However, that doesn't mean automatically it's going to make somebody a great singer and somebody else not. There's one thing also controlled by the mind that you really need to be great at almost anything, discipline, right? And you need that discipline to really perfect your instrument, whatever part of that body is going to be, to do well at it. That discipline, who knows, it could be genetically controlled as well. And so I'm going to say that's the ultimate part, is the discipline.
1: And a question that we like to ask at the Joy of Why is, what about your research brings you joy?
0: Oh, that makes sense. The joy of why. Yes. Yes. I'm one of those people that really just like learning. And it's one reason why I went into science, because I'm always learning something new. I'm always involved in learning something new, involved in discovery. I believe my science and scientists in general, we're doing good for the planet. We're doing good for society. I know there's a lot of science advancements that led to toxins in the environment that cause cancer. I don't like that, you know, but I know we scientists also can do something about that. My mother always told me when I was growing up, do something that has a positive impact on society. And I felt I can do that best as a scientist. And so I get joy out of just knowing that I'm helping, you know, that what I'm doing someday is going to be helpful to somebody. I'll just add one thing, because you're an astrophysicist. Once I decided I was not going to be a professional dancer, although I still dance, I was going to be a scientist. Then I was considering the origins of the universe was my interest, or how the brain works. And a number of years later, I've been getting invitations to astrophysicist conference, American Society, something like that for astrophysicists. And I'm like fascinated by the common interest here of advanced behavior and language and evolution and what astrophysicists are interested in. So I'm hoping that our conversation together here is a sign of more of a marriage between those two fields.
1: I love the idea of working on a biology project now and then. It's become such a fascinating field with the advances in genetics. I can see why there's that comparison. It reminds me of the Emily Dickinson poem, which I'm probably going to butcher, but it's something like, the mind is wider than the sky because the one contains the other with ease and more besides. Thank you so much, Eric. We've been speaking with neuroscientist Eric Jarvis. It's been such a pleasure to have you. Thank you for joining us.
0: You're welcome, and it's been great talking with you.
1: Thanks for listening. If you're enjoying The Joy of Why and you're not already subscribed, hit the subscribe or follow button where you're listening. You can also leave a review for the show. 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The Joy of Why is a podcast from Quanta Magazine, an editorially independent publication supported by the Simons Foundation. 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The Joy of Why is produced by PRX Productions. The production team is Caitlin Folds, Livia Brock, Genevieve Sponsler, and Merritt Jacob. 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From Quanta Magazine, John Rennie and Thomas Lynn provided editorial guidance with support from Matt Carlstrom, Samuel Velasco, Arlene Santana, and Megan Wilcoxon. Samir Patel is Quanta's editor-in-chief. Our theme music is from APM Music. Julian Lin came up with the podcast name. The episode art is by Peter Greenwood, and our logo is by Jackie King and Christina Armitage. Special thanks to the Columbia Journalism School and Bert Odom Reed at the Cornell Broadcast Studios. I'm your host, Jana Levin. If you have any questions or comments for us, please email us at quanta@simonsfoundation.org. 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

I hadn't thought of the word nomad until you mentioned it. It's been an interesting word to think about. That wandering spirit is, in a way, carving out a private space for me to be able to change in and be myself and think without all the voices and expectations of the relationships of the people around me. When I'm wandering around, I do feel like a ghost when I'm traveling. It's like a silent witness. You're not really there. And it's a wonderful reconnaissance. And you see

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0: Now, a jazz moment. In 1984, NEA jazz master Pat Metheny played a few dates with Charlie Hayden and Billy Higgins at the legendary Village Vanguard. One night, jazz icon Ornette Coleman showed up to catch their set.
1: You know, it's funny when somebody really heavy comes to hear you. You have different reactions. Sometimes it's terrifying, sometimes it's exciting. When Ornette came, it was just inspiring. It was just like, wow, Ornette's here to check us out. And he came two or three nights in a row. And we'd have these great raps afterwards, as only you could have with Ornette. And Charlie actually was like, we gotta do a record, man, all of us, you know? And Ornette was like, yeah, let's do it. I was like, wow, you know? And we did, Song X.
0: This jazz moment with guitarist Pat Metheny was produced by the National Endowment for the Arts. Now, a jazz moment. Pat Metheny was all of 19 when he was offered a chance to record his debut album. But fellow jazz master and Metheny's mentor, Gary Burton, intervened. Pat Metheny.
1: Gary, being Gary, said, you're not ready to do a record. You know, you might only get to do one record in your whole life, so you better make sure that it's the record.
0: So he waited a year and a half. In 1976, he released Bright Size Life on ECM Records.
1: Seemed like 20 years at the time to really write that bunch of tunes that became the tunes on Bright Size Life that, you know, are arguments that I still feel are valid arguments. And I do have to really give Gary a lot of credit.
0: This jazz moment with guitarist Pat Metheny was produced by the National Endowment for the Arts. Now, a jazz moment.
1: The list is endless in terms of things that I've tried to do to expand the palette of what being the guitar player in the band is.
0: Like jazz masters before him, Pat Metheny works to balance improvisational and written material on stage while redefining what the guitar can do.
1: I mean, guitar is this infinitely malleable thing. Why can't I include strumming, like on 8081, or, you know, then later on the guitar synth type things, or a single coil kind of sound?
0: Jazz Moment with guitarist Pat Metheny was produced by the National Endowment for the Arts.

0: I'm Liz, and this is the Apple Barrel.
1: I'm Pam. That was the door of Spotted Cat on Frenchman Street.
2: This is Londo at Bicycle Michael's, and that was our front door.
3: My name is John. I'm at the Central Grocery, and I'm buying a muffalata.
4: This is Flanagan's Pub. My name is J.T. Nesbitt. That was the door to the men's room.
5: Mad Genius presents Whereabouts, the show about the sense of place. I'm Magnus Genioso.
6: My name is Hugh Robert Masterson, and I play guitar and sing in our band, Hugh Baba and the Hustle. We have a 15-passenger Chevy van. Good van. Real good van.
5: We've recorded the sounds of Hugh Bob's van, which we've turned into a song.
6: Oh yeah, we sleep in here. Not all the time, but we stayed at a Roach Motel. And so I slept in the van. The only thing I was armed with was a bottle of Jack Daniels. So I drank some of that. Well, maybe it'll help me sleep. Drank a little bit more of it. And then woke up and I was kind of hungover. That weapon just kind of harmed me. There always seemed to be so many shoes in here too, like everyone's got extra feet. We have a 15-passenger Chevy van. Good van. Real good van. I just found some oranges that I don't know how long they've been around, but good van. Real good van. Some people are better at driving during the day. Some people are better driving at night. One guy can only see out of one eye, so Quinn ran into a telephone pole. I backed into a car outside of a liquor store. People have driven the van because they were more sober than other people. You just have to drive a little bit faster so that they don't think you're drunk. Before this vehicle, we had a 35-foot shuttle bus. We converted it to run off of vegetable oil. It was right around Christmas, and the high-pressure oil pump went out on it. Nick smashed the window. The trauma of trying to collect grease had finally gotten to him. We were in Sudbury, Ontario. There was a nickel mine there, and we have no money. It's going to come down to a couple of us having to get a job at that nickel mine. And I didn't want to do that. Not at all. We smell a lot better than we did then. We have a 15-passenger Chevy van. Good van. Real good van. The sliding door is broke from one of the times of getting robbed, but good van. Real good van. And sometimes you get stress and anxiety before a show. Sometimes I play just to warm up in the van so I can sing a little bit louder and the car noises going by you and people talking and going about their business. You feel the van move from the wind and you're kind of going through a whole different experience. Good van. Real good van.
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7: Hey, this is Brad from Denver, Colorado. I love PRX Remix. I think it goes back to some of the first radio I ever fell in love with. When I was in high school, I used to listen to these overnight shows that would talk about things like psychics and UFO crashes in Roswell. And I really loved it. It was kind of funny and wacky. And PRX Remix does something similar, but it's about the real world.

Peas porridge hot, peas porridge cold, peas porridge in the pot, 9 days old. Some like it hot, some like it cold, some like it in the pot, 9 days old.

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1: We reconnected over the pandemic, over the phone, just to talk screenplays and write together. And so we had our next weekly writing session a matter of days after the incident occurred. And she said, "Let me know when you get tired of people calling you brave."
2: That was Kyle Casey Chu, aka Panda Dulce. I'm Jeff, and this is Storied San Francisco, a podcast about artists, activists, and small businesses that make this city so special. 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The episode is about After What Happened at the Library, a short film that Kyle and her friend Roisin Eisner wrote about a horrible incident that happened to him.
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15: You're listening to the Mortified Podcast. I'm Neil, and today's episode takes us back to a time when the internet itself was still in its own adolescence, before it was something you carried wherever you went. In the mid-90s, if you were a teenager and wanted to connect with a friend online, there was no Snapchat, Instagram, or Facebook. But there was AOL Instant Messenger, or AIM for short.
16: Welcome.
15: By today's standards, using AIM was an ordeal. First, you'd commandeer your parents' desktop, then you had to make sure nobody was using the phone, and then you'd literally call the internet. Of course, if you're like today's reader, Tyler, and you weren't the smoothest operator, the invention of AIM also provided a new place where approaching the opposite sex seemed far less daunting.
17: It was basically the kind of idle chit-chat that you would do in person kind of naturally if you weren't a sort of painfully shy weirdo like I was, who needed this kind of like, you know, very controlled environment where you could read over a message four or five times before you sent it.
15: And there was this one girl in high school that Tyler was too afraid to talk with in person.
17: She seemed sort of cool and aloof and different, certainly smarter. We were involved in a lot of the same after-school activities, sort of nerdy high school club stuff. I mean, like drama club. There was an academic competition team.
15: Amazingly, Tyler started talking with his crush over AOL, and they hit it off.
17: I just became certain that the two of us were meant to be together, that sense of like, this is written in the stars kind of thing.
15: Here's Tyler and a very special guest reading transcripts of his AOL chats circa 1998, recorded at Shuba's Tavern in Chicago.
17: And so whenever I would chat with Janelle, I would save the chats. There are over 300 pages of them, and I still have them, and I wanted to read from them, and so I've decided to bring somebody up to help me sort of bring these to life. Her name is Janelle, and she is my high school crush.
18: Oh, hey. So, I'm Janelle. To give you a little bit of background about me, I was a year older than Tyler was in high school, so I thought I was way cooler. I had my own group of friends, but they were people I just kind of hung out with. They weren't people I felt like I could confide in or talk to a lot, so I spent a lot of time online. And when Tyler started chatting with me, I thought, well, okay. Sure. So he was pretty entertaining. We did have a lot of things in common. So in the beginning, we would commiserate a lot, and it would go something like this. I think I'll wish for a boyfriend. The single life gets old after 2 years, I suppose.
17: Well, it shouldn't be too hard for you.
18: Funny. Funny.
17: Okay, it should be hard for you?
18: Yeah.
17: Well, I know it's hard as hell for me.
18: Yeah, because people are losers and don't realize how freaking cool we really are.
17: You know, I always like the line that people use on me. Oh, you're such a good friend.
18: Damn, I hate that.
17: You get that one too?
18: Only a few times, but still, it sucks.
17: I mean, what's so bad about us?
18: I don't know.
17: Am I that disgusting to women?
18: My theory is that everyone is too obsessed with what going out with someone will mean to everyone else. You know, he's going out with who? Why? She's ugly.
17: I mean, I know I'm not that attractive, but I should at least be able to find someone who doesn't care.
18: I know. It really, really sucks, and I hate people.
17: Well, damn. We have more in common than it would first seem.
18: True.
17: Tell me, as a girl, am I really that bad in comparison to what's out there?
18: Oh, don't believe that. Look at it this way. At least you have a brain and a personality. someday those qualities will be appreciated rather than ignored.
17: I guess. I'm always afraid to approach girls. Fear of rejection, I guess.
18: Yeah, I know what you mean.
17: Like, there are a couple of people who I'm interested in, but I could never approach them.
18: Yeah. I understand. Okay, I'm gonna go now. So, I kind of got the hint, but I wanted to ignore it as much as possible.
1: Teenage Tyler was not the most subtle person in the world, so he would drop pretty heavy-handed hints. I was a pretty lonely person at that point, too, and I felt like I had found somebody I could actually, you know, share some thoughts and feelings with. And even though I didn't want it to be romantic, I still wanted to keep that, like, connection to another person alive. And I just kind of wanted to downplay it and hope that it would just go away.
17: I've always thought that dating a friend would be better than dating a stranger.
18: Because you're a guy.
17: Not necessarily. I just think that it's better to know someone already than getting to know them as you go.
18: Guys think like that. Girls are much more impractical because we love the mystery and the intrigue and all that
17: Hey, I like mystery and intrigue as much as the next person, but I don't know. I've always wanted a secret admirer.
18: Oh, yeah, so have I. I always get jealous of people who do have one.
17: I mean, just think. There may be someone out there who likes you, but they just can't tell you.
18: So, I thought the scary part would be having to deal with it if Tyler actually confessed his feelings to me, but soon I found out that the scary part would be that he would write about it at length, in detail, without even one single pseudonym in his online diary.
17: From my online journal. While I tend not to believe most Eastern religions, I'm beginning to see where this whole karma thing can really irk a person. I'll tell you, from the way things have been going for me lately, I must have been a child molester in a past life. Things took a turn for the worst on Wednesday. I had spent that night looking for the perfect floral arrangement to send to Janelle on Valentine's Day. It had to be just right to express my true feelings towards her in a tastefully understated manner. Late in the evening, she got online and we began our semi-nightly chat. As the night wore on, I started to panic, as I tend to do on the eve of a romantic decision. I began to get the feeling that if I didn't do it right then, I would never be able to

0: to be blunt, I like you. I have for some time now. I've always been too afraid to say it because I knew how it would end up. But tonight, for some reason, I felt brave. That explains the whole hinting thing. So there you have it.
1: I figured.
0: Speechless?
1: Uh-huh.
0: Good?
1: Bewildered as to why you like me, and upset because, bluntly, I do not return the feeling.
0: Hey, I expected it.
1: But it's not fair.
0: How do you mean?
1: Because I won't even give you a chance.
0: Yeah. No, yeah, that does suck, yeah.
1: Even when I know you're really lonely.
0: Well, I just sound pathetic, don't I?
1: No.
0: Look, don't worry about it. Feelings change in time, as do people. Just remember, whenever you feel alone, there's someone out there who thinks you're wonderful. And who'd do the world for you. Think of me.
1: You remind me a lot of myself when it comes to relationships. You let your self-worth be defined by whether or not someone else likes you. You have to promise to remember that you are smart and funny, and you are a catch, and you will find somebody who can appreciate that. And don't let rejection from one stupid girl get you down.
0: All right, I can do that. So you and I are always gonna be just friends, right?
1: Yes.
0: Yeah, I knew that.
1: Yep.
0: Man, you're good. You even remember to close that false hope gate at the end. I'd finally been direct in my feelings with Janelle, and I had received a direct and heartbreaking response in return. Things got pretty tense.
1: But we kept talking. Sometimes things were tense, sometimes they were fine, but from the safety of our respective keyboards, we still kept talking. And then it was time for me to go away to college. On my last night at home, most of my other friends had already left, and I didn't really know what to do. I drove around for a while, and then I decided, why not? I stopped by Tyler's house. And we kind of sat on the couch and talked for a while, and then he presented me with this 3-ring binder full of every conversation we'd had for the 3 years before that.
2: Oh, man, I had forgotten that. I had actually forgotten that happened.
1: That happened. I'm not sure I knew how to react to that. It was really, I think, the first time we'd really hung out in person and talked about some of the things we talked about online because they were, you know, sitting right in front of our face.
0: From my online journal. Janelle came over last night to say goodbye. It was her last night in town, and she chose to spend it with me. After the usual sarcasm that always begins our conversations, we spent 4.5 hours just talking. Though that sounds fairly mundane, it was an activity in which we had never actually engaged in person. It was actually quite emotionally fulfilling. By the end of the night, we'd come to 2 conclusions. Number 1, we are both giant, incurable dorks. And number 2, it was stupid of us to wait until the last possible moment to actually hang out with each other. As Janelle left, I felt closer to her than I had in our nearly 2 years of correspondence. In her own special way, I think she felt it too. I've realized just how cool she is. Janelle's one of the closest, dearest friends that I've ever had. Wherever we end up, we'll always be close enough to remind each other that no matter what we try, we'll always remain dorks to the highest degree. And in the end, that's all anybody can ask for.
3: That was Tyler and Janelle reading aloud their old AOL chats. With no embellishing, no exaggerating, just God-given awkwardness.

in Chicago at Shuba's Tavern. Our podcast production team for this episode includes Kathy Tu, Pierce Braselli, Dave Nadelberg, and myself, Neil Katcher. Music by Gordon Bash, Alex Burke, Adam Smith, and Snake Snake Snakes. Shay DeGrandis produced this performance for the stage. Additional thanks to the luxurious Lance Roberts Studios, Shuba's Tavern, Annette Ferrara, Victoria Rodriguez, and all the dedicated Mortified Live producers whose work make the stage show possible. Till next time, we remind you that we are freaks, we are fragile, and we all survived.

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3: Now, a jazz moment.
4: I went to Paris, and Paris was on fire, you know. I mean, God, it was ridiculous.
3: In 1957, NEA jazz master Quincy Jones moved to Paris to study with world-renowned music professor Nadia Boulanger, teacher to many of the most important composers and conductors of the 20th century.
4: Nadia Boulanger used to tell me all the time, Quincy, your music can never be more or less than yours as a human being. It's okay to play fast and all of that other stuff, until, but unless you have a life experience and have something to say that you've lived, you have nothing to contribute at all. So I decided to live my life, and I did.
3: This moment with jazz impresario Quincy Jones was created by the National Endowment for the Arts.
5: I just kind of heard some pine needles rustling behind me, and I stopped and turned, and in this case it was in fact a mountain lion.
6: From Wyoming Public Media, this is Human Nature, real stories where humans and our habitat meet. I'm Caroline Ballard. This time, we'll hear about a trail run that took a turn for the worse and then went viral. Luke Runyon takes it from here.
7: I met Travis Kaufman in 2015. Both of us were part of this friend group of outdoorsy 20-somethings in Fort Collins, Colorado. We'd moved to the state from all over the country and did it for the cliched reasons: better jobs and proximity to mountains. Travis was no exception. He and his girlfriend Annie live a short walk from the scrubby foothills just outside of town. I went to their house around dinner time. A while back, the two of them adopted an orange tabby named Obi. While we chatted, Obi circled the room, taking little sips out of my water glass and sniffing my microphone.
5: So I had moved to Colorado from Madison, Wisconsin. I worked in the pharmaceutical industry. That's kind of like my first big boy job out of college, was in Madison. And I just wanted a change of pace.
7: In particular, Horsetooth Mountain open space and its network of trails drew him in.
5: That seemed like a really cool place, and it was kind of off of the beaten path a little bit. I know most people wouldn't say that anything on the Front Range is still in a metropolitan area, but it got me far enough out of Denver that I felt like I was kind of experiencing some of the natural attributes of Colorado.
7: Colorado's urban corridor, from Pueblo to Fort Collins, butts right up against wild spaces. The Rocky Mountain foothills, where Horsetooth is, are the perfect example of a place where the line between urban and wilderness blurs. It's not clear who the trails are even for, people or wildlife. I trail run for fun in the summer, and Horsetooth is a convenient stop. It's the kind of outdoor experience that's hard to classify. One moment it can feel like a safe space, like a public park, a place just for people to recreate and feel like you're in nature, but not really in nature. And then in an instant, it can feel wild again. You're startled by a deer in the middle of a trail, or a thunderstorm forms above you out of nowhere. It was an unseasonably warm February day when Travis decided to go for a run up at Horsetooth. He was off work, and so he drove to a popular trailhead. In a fleece pullover and running shorts, Travis took off. He picked a trail that's brutally steep. I've heard people call it the Stairmaster. And after about an hour, he made it to the top.
5: If you've been up there, it's pretty fantastic. You can see everything in a 360 panorama. Look out and see Fort Collins to the east, and look to the west, and you can see the just the mountain ranges kind of lying in succession after that.
7: He took in the view from his perch and then descended a different way. That trail hugs a rocky outcropping and weaves through a thick forest of pine. A few minutes later, something caught his ear.
5: I just kind of heard some pine needles rustling behind me, and I stopped and turned. And it's one of those situations where sometimes I turn, sometimes I don't. Maybe 7 out of 10 times I do. But usually it's a deer or a squirrel or a rabbit. But kind of in the back of my mind, I always wonder if it's something dangerous, like a bear or a bobcat or a mountain lion. And in this case, it was, in fact, a mountain lion. And so I remember seeing that and just having my gut just feel the full impact of the situation. You just convince it that you're not prey for the lion. And so I threw my arms up and I started screaming, hoping against hope that it would just veer off, turn around, and leave me alone. Unfortunately, it kept running, and then it eventually just lunged at me. At that point, I was able to get my arms up kind of in front of my face and block its initial like lunge with its claws and mouth. So at that point, it just kind of started scratching. Its jaws locked onto my hand and wrist. I was looking around and trying to take in to see if there was a mother at any point, because I feel like there's one kind of rule in nature. It's like, don't get between a mother and her kids. It got a claw inside my lip and scratched the inside of that, and then just up around my face and neck too. And then its claws kind of dug into my back a little bit, so there's a few puncture wounds back there, and then along my leg. So it was just really kind of grappled on around me, almost like in a bear hug fashion a little bit. That's when my instinct to fight like really kicked in, because I realized it scratched me right by my nose and how close it was to my eye, and just thought, if this thing scratches my eye out, I'm in a lot of trouble. And it was also just right around my throat too. I was thinking if it got close to my throat and hit something critical, that'd be pretty troublesome too. So at that point, my adrenaline level went through the roof and I was just fighting like crazy. So what I tried to do when I was wrestling with the cat, I tried to throw it off of me, off the trail. The trail was kind of banked downhill to the south. So as I tried to throw it, it still stayed latched and it kind of took me with it. So we ended up sliding down the hillside that was mostly just pine needles. So pretty slick and like an uneven footing surface. I think it was about 20, 25 feet from the trail that we slid. And this is one of those parts that I don't really fully remember. I don't know how we got that far. It just seemed like I tried to throw it and we may have gone a few feet off, but yeah, looking back, it could end up being a lot more than that. I could feel just like crazy, like nerve sensations, because it was kind of biting down like close to the area where there's a bundle of nerves. So there's definitely like some little jolts of electricity shooting up. And then during some of the weird freak out thrash moments, it would just start grinding its teeth back and forth. And I could just hear like my ligaments and tendons kind of moving around there. I was really just hoping that they weren't snapping, because like, well, that would be hard to try to fight this thing. One of the thoughts that I was having was like, well, this would be a pretty crappy way to die. Just up on the side of the mountain and just kind of screaming and having like a little, this cat like wrapped around my wrist, and then like eventually another cat comes in and takes me out, and then getting eaten by a bunch of mountain lions. And it's like, that wouldn't be an ideal way to go.
0: You had that thought in the moment?
5: I did, yeah. I thought like this would be a pretty bad way to go. Because I'm a recent cat owner, I know that the bat claws are pretty dangerous when it comes down to an attack, and I was pretty worried about its claws just sinking into my stomach and just kind of groin area, so it was just going crazy. So one of the things that I was able to do was use my left leg to pin its back legs down a little bit I got my right foot onto its neck, and then I was able to get some weight onto its windpipe, and that's what eventually suffocated it. At that point, it released my hand. I was able to kind of run back up the hill, and I looked back down to see if there was going to be any chase possibility, but the cat was still, so I started my run out. I was just kind of looking around and just feeling like I was being watched by cats on all sides, because I really took in my surroundings a little bit more and then realized that the whole west side of the trail was filled with rock overhangs and just kind of prime mountain lion territory.
7: Travis eventually got down to the trailhead with the help of some hikers. At the emergency room, they gave him more than 24 stitches on his face. He went home to recover. It's worth mentioning here just how rare an attack like this is. According to Colorado Parks and Wildlife, in the last 30 years, there have been 16 attacks in the state and 3 fatalities from mountain lions. It's even more rare for an adult person to be attacked. You're way more likely to be killed by a bee sting or a snake bite. Since mountain lion attacks are so unusual, the news blew up. But in all those stories, Travis was anonymous. The internet was abuzz with speculation. Who was it? How'd he do it? What's his training? Stories showed up online with stock photos of adult mountain lions below headlines like "Colorado Man Fights Mountain Lion to the Death." The story was already growing larger than life. I first heard about the mountain lion attack in a press release. I'm a reporter here in northern Colorado, so I knew about it the same day it happened. It wasn't until a few days later that I found out who it was. I was at a dinner party with some mutual friends and casually brought up the attack. It was all anyone in Fort Collins wanted to talk about. The mountain lion guy was still anonymous at that point, and my friend's eyes widened when I mentioned the attack. One of them spilled the news. "You heard that was Travis, right?" That's when I reached out to him to see if he'd be willing to do an interview and break his silence.
5: It's weird being considered a celebrity for just surviving, which is kind of a weird way to achieve a certain degree of notoriety, but I don't know, for the most part, I kind of tend to lie under the radar a little bit, but I don't know, going forward, it'll be interesting to see how it all plays out.
7: Travis isn't an internet guy. No Facebook or Instagram or really any online presence. Before all this, if you Googled his name, all you'd get is stories about some boxer with the same name. 2 days after our interview, at the suggestion of the state's Parks and Wildlife Department, he held a press conference. And in front of a room of more than 25 reporters, he answered dozens of questions.
5: Hey, everybody. Just a show of hands, who all is disappointed that I'm not, in fact, Chuck Norris? Yeah, I know. A pretty big letdown for everybody who thought I was a big beefy guy. So I guess I'd just like to start off by thanking some of the people that helped me on the way down.
7: The press conference became content, which became articles, which became YouTube parodies, and then more YouTube parodies. Someone made a fake Twitter account for him. In one Facebook post, there's a picture from the press conference where Travis's girlfriend is looking at him and kind of biting her lip. Someone made a meme out of it. Get someone who looks at you the way this woman looks at the guy who killed a mountain lion. The story shattered into pieces, refracted into a million tiny shards, each reader able to filter it through their own notions about wild places, running, white men, guys with beards, mountain lions, nature, you name it. 2 weeks after that, a final report came out. Wildlife officials firmed up some data points, reconfirming the animal's weight and age, but one word stood out. They called the young mountain lion a kitten. Again, the internet lit up. Comments ranged from, oh yeah, a real hero, a guy who kills a kitten, to, someone should arrest this guy for animal cruelty, to, you deserved it for running outside in the first place. It's like playing a game of telephone, but at the end, someone just calls you a jerk. When I talked to him about a week after the attack, Travis joked that he hoped this wasn't the most interesting thing that would happen to him his whole life, that this mountain lion attack wouldn't be the moment he peaked.
5: One of the things that I've kind of thought about is that for the most part, like during the whole process, I didn't really make that many decisions. It was a lot of just kind of like instinct. And so there weren't a lot of decisions to second guess or like a lot of critical moments that I had to like rethink or go through and reprocess. So I don't know, for the most part, I don't feel any residual trauma from it.
7: Travis is currently training for a 50-kilometer trail race this summer. Now, when he goes out for a run in the foothills, he's confident, but still cautious. He checks over his shoulder a bit more than he used to. A slight noise, a shaking tree limb, a moving shadow. It is a pretty wild place, after all.
5: I will definitely go running back of that horse, too. I feel like just kind of the way that I was brought up, anytime that something bad would happen to my brother and I, my dad would always just kind of really get us back out there as quick as possible, so we wouldn't be too scared to do it ever again in the future. You know, bike crashes or broken arms from rollerblades, it's just, all right, well, that happened, so you learn from it, get back out there, and don't let fear rule your life too much.

Our storyteller was Travis Kaufman. Luke Runyon brought us his story. To see photos of Travis and of the Horsetooth Mountain open space where the attack happened, visit our website at humannaturepodcast.org. I'm Caroline Ballard. This episode was edited by me. Our associate producer is Greg Ronco. Thanks also to Destiny Lamas. Anna Rader is our digital producer. Aaron Jones is our senior producer. And our executive producer is Micah Schweitzer. Our theme song is by Caught a Ghost. Human Nature is a production of Wyoming Public Media.

0: in high school, I would hear, you know, reports on NPR from, it was Ann Cooper at the time, it was the Moscow correspondent, and just sort of lying in my room and listening to this and imagining myself in the Soviet Union.
1: Radiotopia's Julia Barton.
0: And my dad would go, why are you just lying there? Don't you have homework to do? And I'm like, I'm listening to the radio. And it's like this thing where you could be doing something but doing nothing, you know, at the same time. Your eyes are looking at something, but they're seeing internally, too. They're seeing the story.
1: This is PRX Remix. 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
2: Today, the Kitchen Sisters present The Astor Gates, Keeping the South Side. When we want to revisit the past and immerse ourselves in a time long gone, you can bet we're probably at the museum on Discount Wednesday, wading through each and every exhibit aimlessly. But those curated moments are chosen and tend not to reflect the person who admires it, let alone the place it resides in. But potter, visual artist, archivist, and neighborhood visionary, the Astor Gates believes that there are different ways of culture keeping. Why can't the neighborhood that raised me be kept and preserved by me? Using once abandoned buildings and found objects, the Astor Gates and his team of artists show us what it takes to keep Chicago history in the Dorchester Projects. Oh, who am I? Well, my name is Aaliyah Renee Yates, in collaboration with the Kitchen Sisters, and I will be your reporter for today. So sit back, relax, and enjoy the smooth sounds of the South Side.
3: I'm a potter, which seems like a fairly humble vocation. I spent about 15 years making them. One of the things that really excites me in my artistic practice is that you very quickly learn how to make great things out of nothing. I was then kind of turned on to lots of different kinds of materials, and my studio grew a lot because I thought, well, it's not really about the material, it's about our capacity to shape things. The neighborhood that I live in is Grand Crossing. It's a neighborhood that has seen better days. There's lots of abandonment, and so I thought, is there a way that I could start to think about these buildings as an extension or an expansion of my artistic practice? And that if I was thinking along with other creatives, architects, engineers, real estate finance people, that us together might be able to kind of think in more complicated ways about the reshaping of cities. And so I bought a building.
4: Rock to the rhythm, forth and back, forth and back.
5: My name is Devin Mays, and we are on the south side of Chicago, in the Greater Grand Crossing neighborhood, on the corner of 69th and Dorchester Avenue. I'm actually originally from Detroit, Michigan. Once I left Detroit to go to Howard University, and then I ended up getting a job in marketing. And then after about 7 or 8 years of doing that, at the same time I was kind of moonlighting, if you will, as an artist. And I decided I didn't want to have that be my 5 to 9 anymore. Quit my job and visited different art schools around the country, and it brought me back to Chicago. The Astor Gates was a professor of mine when I was in grad school, and we hit it off kind of right away, and I've always been around.
3: We were thinking about the program, thinking about the kind of connections that could happen between one house and another, between one neighbor and another. And we always tried to suggest that not only is creating a beautiful vessel important, but the contents of what happens in those buildings is also very important. This building became what we call the Listening House.
5: Now, the Listening House looks very much like a corner store that kind of sits in the middle of a residential block. Where we are now is currently acting as an extension of the Astor Studio. It used to be a space where we would all kind of just gather and listen to music. As you can see, plenty of records here to our right, my right, your left. And these records have been sourced from many different places. So one of the spaces being Dr. Wax, which was a very well-known vinyl record store that used to be in Hyde Park.
6: But no one has heard me.
5: The Astor kind of stepped in and said, hey, well, if your store is closing, I think there's a lot of good things that are happening here. Could I purchase some of these records or the remaining stock that you cannot sell or move or lift? So the Azure kind of ended up acquiring the kind of remaining records that were there. There's also records in here from his own personal record collection that he's purchased over time, and then the Azure thought it was important not to just kind of acquire just some of the texts and the objects, some of the sounds of what was kind of filling those spaces, also being kind of an important part to building a library or kind of understanding space.
3: I was actually just wanting to activate these buildings as much as I could with whatever and whoever would join me.
5: I think the Astor's idea is not to just be the only person that owns and is operating and has the vision. His hope is that maybe if people see that I can own and I can operate and I can reimagine, that you can do the same as well. You know, I think the project or the vision would fail if he's the only one that's doing the visioning.
7: Oh, just deep as tell my word.
3: We've also started to collect memorabilia from American history from people who live or have lived in that neighborhood. Where better than a neighborhood with young people who are constantly asking themselves about their identity to talk about some of the complexities of race and class? That one of the archives that we'll have there is this Johnson Publishing Corporation.
5: On the other side of the wall of records, or the wall of vinyl, is a kind of collection of books. A lot of them are overstock of parts of the Johnson Publishing Company's library that were given to the Astor as well. So a lot of the red leather bound books and the blue leather bound books are bound copies of Jet, Life, Negro Digest, Hue Magazine, Tan Magazine, Ebony.
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5: JPC did an amazing job of kind of creating a space for Black people to understand themselves. 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
10: I am really looking forward to trying that brown sugar pound cake. Thanks, Ebony, for enriching our lives in so many ways.
5: Do you want to open up one of these? Yes. We should definitely open up one of these. So right now, this says Ebony, Volume 5, November 1949 to October 1950. Wow. It's a picture of Joe Louis. It says, Why I Quit Joe by Marva Louis. Marva Louis was the wife of Joe Louis.
11: Were you in the rain? Was it your face on the floor? Joe was my husband. He belongs to me. He's not going to end up like everybody else.
5: Devoted and affectionate Marva Louis kisses passive husband Joe Louis on his return to Chicago from Fight Victory. Three trips to divorce court marked 14 years of a topsy-turvy romance for the heavyweight champ and ex-stenographer. Domestic troubles stem from Joe's long absences from the house and lack of private life for the couple. I think for me in my head, Ebony and Jet has always been there, and I thought it always will be. And so that then the idea that it might not be there didn't really cross my mind, but then I remember my pops tried to do his part by buying everybody subscriptions to Jet magazine. He bought the entire family, like, even inside the same household. He made sure everybody had a subscription to Jet magazine. Now, in doing this work with the Astor, I'm trying to do my part, you know, as well. And maybe I didn't have the same relationship to Jet or Ebony that my pops did or that my grandparents did, but maybe this is my part in hoping to continue that tradition of caretaking that I think that I was introduced to even from my parents. When people see this, they always ask, you know, why doesn't another larger institution kind of have their hands on these things? How can an artist properly kind of care for them? And I think the beauty of an artist is that we don't have the same sort of like rules and obligations to the objects. And so we understand objects differently. It's important that you can kind of come inside the listening house and see these books and sit with the books and kind of smell the age or the history or the wisdom that's on these pages.

0: we were slowly starting to reshape how people imagine the south side of the city. One house turned into a few houses. And we found that building on my block, we now refer to the block as Dorchester Projects, that in a way, that building became a kind of gathering site for lots of different kinds of activity. We turned the building into what we call now the Archive House.
1: Archive House is actually a single family home that has been kind of converted into this workspace, or this, we'll say, like an overstock library. And you also have to kind of imagine the importance of this archive living and existing in this neighborhood. A certain kind of library or institutional library like this might exist. Like, do I have to go to the Library of Congress to kind of see these things? But then you're assuming, again, we're talking about this idea of worlds. And the world of the Library and Congress is not my world. This is my world.
0: In this bank that we call the Arts Bank, it was in pretty bad shape. It was a difficult project to finance because banks weren't interested in the neighborhood, because people weren't interested in the neighborhood, because nothing had happened there. It was dirt. It was nothing. It was nowhere.
2: The Arts Bank was built as a bank in 1922. And at that time, this neighborhood was primarily Irish and Jewish. It was a thriving, fairly affluent neighborhood, and the bank was the cornerstone of a commercial block of hotels and restaurants. In 2012, the terracotta on the outside of the building started falling down, and the city decided at that time they would demolish it. And you can see this building is marble, three stories high. It's neoclassical revival designed. It's a big, imposing structure, and it would cost a lot of money to demolish. So that's why it stood vacant for so long. The Astor lives around the corner at 68th and Dorchester. He went to the city and asked if he could buy the bank. And they said, sure, you can buy it for a dollar. However, you have to get it safe in 1 week. My name is Julie Yost. I'm the Director of Public Programming for Rebuild Foundation, and we are at our cultural institution called the Stony Island Arts Bank here on the south side of Chicago at 68th and Stony Island.
0: Now that the rumor of my block has spread and lots of people are starting to visit, we found that the bank can now be a center for exhibition, archives, music performance.
2: And it's all about providing free arts and cultural programming to the community. And the fact that space is in this neighborhood, the fact it is so beautiful that it can be the source of pride, and the fact that everything we do is free. There's no entry fee. There's no barriers for people coming in here and participating in what we have to offer. It's something that's very unique and important. One thing the Astor says a lot is that beauty is a service. Why can't a neighborhood like this have beautiful things?
0: There's probably two big ideas governing me. One is like my mama's Christianity, which words like salvation and redemption, they were very important words, very important metaphors for what happens when a person dies. Can they be redeemed? Could they be resurrected? And if resurrected, what does that do for people around, right? And I think that when you take spaces that have been abandoned for a long time, you don't tear the building down, you redeem the building. You demonstrate in plain view that the thing could be something better than it had been. And that when people witness that redemption, people feel like a small miracle may have just happened.
1: So I realized that somebody had to kind of protect in order for me to kind of, I guess, have access to it. You know, if somebody wasn't in the business of being a keeper, then all might have been lost. And then I may not have had the opportunity to say, well, now it's my turn to kind of now be the keeper. But I think it's important that that kind of work continues. And so that hopefully once my time is done as a keeper, that there's somebody else. Maybe it's my neighbor. Maybe it's the 10-year-old boy that remembers Devin, you know, from being at the Arts Bank, or walking him to the Arts Bank, or the listening house, or the dollar store, that he then understands that, well, I want to be a keeper too. And so now it becomes his job or their job to protect and be thoughtful of the things that protect them.
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5: It's generally quiet here in Mantino, population 8,200. Depending where you happen to be in town, you might hear the whir of a car on Highway 50, or sprinklers tinkling on the lawns of retirees. Or if you were close enough to Mark Noller's garage, maybe you'd hear this.
6: I'm the last theater organist on the payroll of a movie palace by the name of The Music Box.
5: The Music Box is one of those gorgeous old movie palaces made to look like a Spanish mission. It's got these giant sweeping arches and faux balconies. It's incredible. But I'm not at the Music Box today. I'm in Mark's garage, this tiny 600 square foot space where he's built a detail for detail replica of the Music Box. There's 28 green lawn chairs instead of plush red seats, but otherwise, everything here is spot on. The ceiling is painted to look like the night sky. A red velvet curtain hangs in front of the screen.
6: We have Spanish lanterns, statuary, lots of plaster work, and we have a fountain. And up here, this is all just junk from the home improvement store.
5: To make these little balconies.
6: Right.
5: These
6: are legs for a table, turned upside down, and then cut out, and then I painted them all. It'll take a little while for your eyes to adjust, but you will catch on.
5: The whole thing took 18 months to build. Mark started out with vague sketches on graph paper of the Music Box scaled down to fit his garage. Then he passed his sketches on to carpenters who built the organ chambers and arches. Mark's not crazy, but sometimes his enthusiasm for the project, the lengths he's willing to go for authenticity's sake, seem a little out of the ordinary.
6: I'm thinking about digging a hole and putting the organ on an elevator, but we're not there yet.
5: But you're actually considering that?
6: Well, I'm considering it, but I'll probably move the whole thing out of here before that, so I'm not real anxious to do that right now.
5: Mark's 57 now, but it was as a kid growing up in Chicago that he got hooked on the organ. He took piano lessons at school and practiced at home on a little cardboard keyboard. He played some at church, and then he'd go see variety shows at the Rialto Square Theater in Joliet, Illinois. They had silent movies and vaudeville acts, but Mark was really only there to see one thing.
6: When you see a theater organ, you're fascinated by all of the knobs and the buttons, and you know, you're running your feet all over the place, and your hands are going everywhere, and you hear whistles and bells and sounds and all of these things, and it's like one person is running all of this in real time. Nothing is pre-recorded. And you heard this incredible music, and you could feel it right through your bones, which has come out and engulfed you.
5: You've got the rows of white keys up there that were picking what you were playing before. And then what are all the red and yellow up above?
6: Okay,
5: there
6: are different colors for different kinds of sounds. And the heart of the theater organ is a sound that we call the tibia. And it sounds like this.

0: Then we have a sound called the vox humana that sort of sounds like sick cows. So that when you put them together, you sort of get...
1: Mark got his first organ in the 1970s, a pipe organ that had come from a theater in LaGrange, Illinois. He moved it into a theater in the Chicago suburbs, but things turned sour pretty quickly. The building's owner was in financial trouble, and he just kind of stopped showing up.
0: And then the next thing we know, the retail spaces are emptying out, and then the locks are changed. And then nobody knows nothing, and nobody knows anybody, and the next thing I hear is that a semi pulled up to the building and, in essence, walked off with my instrument in 10,000 pieces, but that's what happened. And sadly enough, that particular theater, this is almost over 20 years later, and that building has yet to recover, and all they do is fight over. It's been closed, and I'm hoping that it will be resurrected, but old theaters are not easy to bring back to life.

0: Mark found the organ he has now online. He thought about finding a home for it in a Chicago theater, but it was kind of hard to feel like it would ever be safe there. Most of the old Chicago theaters aren't the same anymore. They're chopped up into multiplexes, falling apart. The one theater they've managed to preserve downtown doesn't even play movies anymore. So instead, Mark started drawing up the plans for his home theater here in Manteno. Now he has parties at the theater for his neighbors. He hosts school groups that want to visit. Anyone really he wants to stop by.
1: There has been one architect come here who grew up around old theaters in Chicago, and when he came to the house, I showed him the theater and he sat down and I started to play for him and he just started sobbing like a big baby. He was just very moved by it. They say when a movie palace has an organ in it, when it's played, it's like the heart of the building is thumping.

Delta, Foxtrot, Delta, 2-1. Delta, Foxtrot, Delta, 2-1. 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Delta, Foxtrot, Delta, 2-1.

2 years ago today, I had a car accident that was supposed to be devastating. And it was supposed to stop my life in its tracks.

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I had a route, a set route, and I don't anymore, and I've never been happier. I do my thing. I give everything that I can and have so much appreciation for my life and understand that my life is a precious jewel and I have to constantly polish it and I have to constantly be determined to win with every nerve and every fiber and never let the outside influences affect me in a way that will stop me in my tracks like it was supposed to. Through this experience, I've learned that the human soul is the strongest thing. That's it. And that you have to be determined to win and not be defeated by anything and not let anything

If you leave a voicemail at 316-274-0421, one Hello World might just score your thoughts. It's a soundtrack to your narrative.

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1: We reconnected over the pandemic, over the phone, just to talk screenplays and write together. And so we had our next weekly writing session a matter of days after the incident occurred. And she said, "Let me know when you get tired of people calling you brave."
2: That was Kyle Casey Chu, aka Panda Dulce. I'm Jeff, and this is Storied San Francisco, a podcast about artists, activists, and small businesses that make this city so special. 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The episode is about After What Happened at the Library, a short film that Kyle and her friend Roisin Eisner wrote about a horrible incident that happened to Panda Dulce at a drugstore.
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0: This is Blank on Blank, distributed by PRX, the Public Radio Exchange. I'm David Gerlach. In our last episode, the one with Ray Charles, I told you about Joe Smith. He's the longtime record executive who made it his mission in the mid-1980s to interview dozens of music legends before they were gone. Well, one afternoon, he called up Jerry Garcia of the Grateful Dead. Joe Smith had known Jerry Garcia since back in the 60s when he signed the band to Warner Brothers.
1: So when the band finally fell into place as the Warlocks, it was basically what was the Grateful Dead.
2: Absolutely. Kreutzmann, me,
1: yeah.
2: Phil.
1: Pig and Bobby, huh?
2: That's right.
1: And what did it sound like?
2: Sounded like hell. It sounded really awful for the first few gigs.
0: In this episode, Jerry Garcia on The Acid Test. The 1985 interview comes to us from the Joe Smith Collection at the Library of Congress.
1: Was it the Warlocks very long before you became the Dead?
2: About a year.
1: And what triggered the new identity?
2: Well, we finally discovered that there was a band that was recording under using the name Warlocks. So we said, oh, we can't have that kind of confusion. So we went on the band hunt, you know, looking
1: right.
2: for a name.
1: The name came from whom? Who dug it up?
2: Well, I found it in an old dictionary at Phil's house. And I just opened it up, and there I saw the Grateful Dead.
1: Jesus, you could have been, could you imagine what would have happened? The Warlock Heads? I mean, the dictionary changed society.
2: Yes, it did. That was about the time we fell in with the Acid Test and Keezy and those guys. We had started taking acid ourselves while we were still the Warlocks. We didn't do it at shows. At the time, we were playing the Divorcees bars up and down the peninsula, you know?
1: Yeah.
2: Our booking agent was this guy who used to book strippers and dog acts and magicians and everybody else, you know? And it was the standard gig, six nights a week, five sets a night, standard bar stuff. We were doing that for about a year. And, you know, after that, you're ready for anything. We knew a lot of the people in Keezy's scene because it was all part of the Palo Alto scene, which we were part of. And they knew of us. The one guy named Paige, who was one of the pranksters, came to one of our late-night sets at one of the bars we were playing at. I said, hey, you guys, we're having these parties up at Keezy's place, La Honda, every Saturday night. Why don't you guys come? And we said, well, we're working all the time. Luckily, the following week, we got fired, and we had nothing to do. So Saturday night came around. We went to the first one of those parties, which later became the Acid Test.
1: And what did you do there? I mean, it was just experimenting?
2: No, we just got, set up the equipment, you know. Everybody got high, and stuff would happen. Now, Keezy and his pranksters have been doing this for a long time. They had instruments, they played weird music, but mostly it was completely free. There was no real performance of any kind involved. Everybody there was as much performer as audience, you know? These guys had never been confronted with a regular rock and roll band, you know? And we plugged our gear in, which looked like space-age, military nightmare stuff compared to all their stuff, which was hand-painted and real funky, you know. And we played about 5 minutes, you know, and then we all freaked out, you know. We played for about 5 minutes, but it completely devastated everyone, you know. They begged us to come back to the next one. And that's how it happened, essentially.
1: When you guys now, you're doing some acid, you're playing around, what did you expect to be? Were you going to be a Beatles? Were you going to be a great rock and roll? What were you going to do?
2: We didn't really care whether we went somewhere specifically. We mostly wanted to have fun. And when we fell in love with the Acid Test, we started having the most fun we'd ever had, ever, you know, more than we could have ever, I mean, it was just incredible.
1: And how long did that go on?
2: For about 6 months. But that was probably the most important 6 months in terms of directionality. because the neat thing about the acid test was we could play if we wanted to, but if it was too weird, we could always not play. You know, so that was the only time we ever had the option of not playing.
3: I lit up from Reno, I was trailed by 20 hounds. Didn't get to sleep that night till the morning came around.
0: This episode with Jerry Garcia has been blown out in full color for our animated interview series with PBS Digital Studios. You can watch it on YouTube and at blankonblank.org. Thanks again to Joe Smith, his son Jeff, and the Library of Congress for allowing us to bring you this lost interview. That's all for now. I'm David Gerlach. Keep listening.

0: Today, the Kitchen Sisters present part two of San Francisco, Stories from the Model City, a project we produced for the San Francisco Museum of Modern Art's Raw Material podcast. You don't have to, but we highly recommend you begin with episode 120 to hear the first part of our story with poets Lawrence Ferlinghetti, Maya Angelou, Jenny Lim, and many more. Just to recap, in the late 1930s, during the Depression, 300 craftspeople came together for 2 years to build an enormous handcrafted scale model of the city of San Francisco, a WPA project conceived as a way to put artists to work and give the people of San Francisco a way to imagine and plan for their future. This mysterious hand-carved and painted model, hidden away and forgotten for almost 80 years, was recently unearthed, refurbished, and distributed in pieces to neighborhood libraries throughout the city. San Francisco, Stories from the Model City.
1: Welcome to the Ortega branch of the San Francisco Public Library. The model is inspiring conversations all over the city. There's three other events happening right now.
2: Our hope is that it can serve as a metaphor for the city at large to help us take a deeper look. We have had hundreds of conversations with
3: themes
2: people.
3: Came up over and over again. I'm sure you could probably guess.
2: Housing.
3: Technology.
2: Toxic land.
3: Gentrification.
2: Climate change.
3: Displacement.
4: Hello, I'm Jarrell Phillips, San Francisco native, born and raised in Fillmore. My grandparents all came here from the South when that migration was happening. I'm a performer. I teach capoeira throughout the city. I've been doing a project called I Am San Francisco, Black Past and Present, the African diaspora and its influence and impact. Growing up here in San Francisco, I grew up in a very black world, which is probably hard to even imagine in this city. Now, I went to an all-black private school, predominantly black church, and I went to Bayview Hunters Point a lot. So I was bouncing between two very well-known black neighborhoods. We, African Americans specifically, have been in some ways wandering and going from place to place, trying to create home and community for a long time now. As a people, we moved out of the South and we came over here. James Baldwin said, we came as far west as we could go. Now we're at a point where African Americans have been going back, like boomerang, going back to the South and dispersing further out into places like Modesto. And we moved out of the city when I was 17. I didn't want to, I had to. I came back a year later, soon as I was old enough. But my parents come back into the city every day. My grandma's house is still the house that everybody's mail goes to. For a lot of families,

0: down. In the eyes of city fathers, it's seen as a blighted neighborhood. They came up with this plan to redevelop the whole Western Addition. They ended up smashing down Victorian houses, hundreds of black-owned businesses.
1: This is a very dark period of urban planning history in the 60s and 70s. Whole neighborhoods were demolished in favor of planned communities and high-rise developments. What happened in Japantown and Fillmore is a perfect example of that. My name is Allison Arieff. I'm the editorial director of the urban planning and policy think tank SPUR. What that had the effect of doing is it put people in, frankly, some really bad architecture, destroyed local businesses, erased the connections for the people who lived there in a way that I don't think people have really gotten over. And I think it was also really damaging to urban planning. Certain communities will never have trust in the process. I think we're at a really crucial moment of figuring out how best to involve, respect, and inform communities as new buildings and neighborhoods and communities are being built. I think that there's a big paradigm shift in the way that we think about these issues, but it's slow in coming.
2: Chinatown and North Beach are sharing a piece of the model. Right now it's at North Beach, which is great because it's an extra hill we don't have to climb.
3: The libraries. San Francisco has a very long history with libraries. As the gold rush boomed, the first library opened in 1852 in a room in a men's temperance hotel. In 1877, a free library for all was established, spearheaded by Andrew S. Halliday, who also invented the cable car. From the start, the library's success was astounding, and it remains so today, with its 29 branches throughout the city, where 29 corresponding neighborhood sections of the model were put on display.
4: So each one of these can be lifted out, is that right?
5: Yeah.
6: You can see the street that we biked down.
5: Yes, I'm used to seeing this in Google Maps,
6: but seeing it 3D is saying you really get a sense of the scale of the hills.
7: Oh, my house is there.
8: Your house is there? When they had it made, they sent people out to look at the color of every house. Mm-hmm. So the color of your house here is the color it was.
2: One of the questions actually as we were writing was, what was the point of making this model? Some pieces were used for these planning exercises where the shadows would fall for larger buildings. As redevelopment happened in South of Market in the 1970s and they started raising the hotels, barbershops and cafes and put in things like the Moscone Center and the San Francisco Museum of Modern Art, they started playing around with what's possible.
8: One of the questions when we found it was, is there room for San Francisco in San Francisco? At the museum, we tried to find a place to put it all, but I realized
9: it's so large.
8: So we worked with the library to get as many pieces as we could into the branches, and that ended up being about 70 of the 140 pieces.
10: What do we have here?
8: GPA. That's Glen Park. Yeah, Glen Park has these two pieces here.
3: The Glen Park Freeway Revolt.
1: We took my 13-year-old daughter to go look at the model at the Glen Park Library, which is in the middle of our little quote-unquote downtown. Where I live on a big hill, everything above me was dairy farms, and there were lots of earthquake shacks. There was a developer who wanted to build a zoo in Glen Park as a way to attract people to buy homes in the neighborhood. In 1948, the California Highway Department decided they wanted to crisscross the city with freeways, and a bunch of moms and housewives stopped that from happening. The Glen Park Outdoor Art League and the San Francisco Women's Club managed to stop this freeway effort. Glen Park Freeway Revolt. Women and moms have actually led quite a number of revolts like this around the Bay Area, including helping to overturn a really bizarre plan to pave over the bay. The Save the Bay movement, where this trio of women challenged companies, wealthy landowners, politicians, and reversed this idea that you should pave over the bay to do more development. I'm so glad to see this model come back today because it presents a really fascinating history, sometimes positive, lots of times negative, of how this city has grown and developed.
3: In the Western Addition branch,
11: a lot of people came to see the model. You'll notice a big red line going through. People who would never have a conversation with one another suddenly just talk about the redlining and people trying to figure out, why is there a big red line here? And people saying, because that's redlining. And no, but like, what is it? And

0: because it's redlining. The redlining basically delineated where people of color would live. It's segregation on a map. My name is Naima Dean, and I am the manager of the Western Addition Branch Library of San Francisco Public Library System. My dad had a jazz club in this neighborhood in the 60s and the 70s at the same time as Bill Graham doing his stuff at the Fillmore. And they did a lot of projects together. Big Mama Thornton, George Duke, Bobby Hutcherson, Miles Davis. I grew up in this neighborhood. And it was all African-American in the 80s. Still, this was the Mo. This was the Phil Mo. And now it's Alamo Square and Hayes Valley and Nopa and Lodi and all these nicknames. I mean, they're real estate names. They're sale names. We had made a map to accompany the project. People could write a memory on a post-it. Someone said, "My Japanese-American family came often to the Western Addition Library. My husband checked out the novels of Yamamoto Shigeru in Japanese so many times that the library eventually gave these to him."
1: That's great.
0: Oh, I like this one, Harvey Milk's Wide Lens Camera Store. I remember my dad telling me that he really liked Harvey Milk at the time because Harvey Milk was willing to integrate and not segregate. He worked hard because the Western Addition is adjacent to the Castro. Let's see what we can find right in the Western Addition. I live in a big building. I live in the Phil Mo. I love my Mo. Junebug and Naya, 2019.
2: 1133 Mission Street, the Knights of the Red Branch. It was a place where the Irish met. It wasn't a fancy hall, it was just, to us, was the greatest. I went there every Saturday night dancing and met all the Irish there. And we had Johnny Hallahan from Oakland, nice big band. And we danced all night. From 12 o'clock until 5 o'clock in the morning, we go to Mrs. Pickett's house. She was Irish. Her husband was a police officer, I believe. He'd go to bed, and she'd stay up with us all night long. She was so sweet. She used to give her basement for us young Irish people. 5 o'clock, we'd take a bus, and we'd go up to St. Ignatius. We had to get to Mass. Come home and go to bed for 3-4 hours. And then out to the beach, LA, to the Irish football.
3: If you just look to your right, you'll see the last little stump of Irish Hill still there. Once upon a time, there was a third peak of Potrero Hill called Irish Hill, which is all filled up this entire airspace we're about to go hurtling down through. It had 98 steps to get to the top of it.
4: The hills.
5: In the early days, rich people didn't live on the hills. They were completely inaccessible. You couldn't even get a horse to go up them, either covered with sand dunes and scrub brush. But after the cable car, that opened up Knob Hill, and all of a sudden Knob Hill became where the rich people lived. Knob, Telegraph, Russian, the main downtown hills, prevented the expansion of the city for decades. That was one of the reasons that there was this mania that went on in San Francisco until the early 20th century for filling in every single bit of water that they could fill in. What is now the Financial District, that was all underwater. That was filled in using ships, scuttled. There's sunken ships that formed part of the bay bottom in the Financial District.
6: What interests me as a geographer is these buildings were built after the 1906 earthquake and fire to replace buildings that were leveled, but they're built on the same property lines that were left over from the gold rush, with no regard for the hills and the wetlands, which it shouldn't have been built on because they liquefy in earthquakes. Simone de Beauvoir, when she visited San Francisco, remarked that it looked like the city had been laid out by somebody who had never been here before.
1: We're going to head down until we get to Beach Street.
4: Aquatic Park.
3: The bay is much shallower today because of how much mining debris is coating the bottom of the bay. We had washed away the equivalent of 6 Panama canals worth of debris to get the gold out of the hills and mountains of California into the waterways and into the bay. and it's full of methyl mercury. So don't eat fish out of the bay unless they're very short-term visitors like herring. Herring are safe, striped bass are not.
7: Fisherman's Wharf. Just passing the aquatic park with all the tall ships. Big blue and white building to my right, it's the Dolphin Club.
8: I guess it's slack tide, right?
9: High tide.
8: Might start going out on you.
10: Yeah, well,
8: might.
10: The number one thing about swimming in this stuff, look it in the eye and go. You don't have to swim Alcatraz, just go out up to here. My name is Lou Marcelli. This club's been here since 1887. And it's a swimming and boating club. We swim in the bay all year round with no wetsuits. I started to fish when I was 12 or 13 years old.
11: Lou Marcelli, it's Lou the Glue. He's sort of the custodian of the Dolphin Club, and he lives in a little attic there. And he's one of the old stoves of North Beach. At the Dolphin Club, there are a lot of old Italian men, like firemen and policemen and waiters, and exercise a little, swim a little, and then they cook for each other, and they have a lot of wine, and they just sit around and talk about the old days and talk about sex and what's going to happen to somebody if he has testicular cancer, and you know, and then, oh, you got to give him a certain kind of liver, and they have all these theories based on what their mothers told them, and they cook food for each other, and I think it really keeps them going. It's really a problem for old people, because where can they cook if they're relegated to smaller and smaller spaces, and then they're given terrible food? No wonder they die.
4: North Beach. The area known as North Beach was once an actual beach. It was filled in around the late 19th century, and warehouses, fishing wharves, and docks were built on the newly formed shoreline. This is the piece of the model that has Coit Tower on it, and St. Peter and Paul's Church. Here's Peggy Knickerbocker at Porchlight.
11: I'm Peggy Knickerbocker. I'm a native San Franciscan for three generations. I grew up over on Pacific Avenue, but at about 8 or 9, I had an Aunt Ida Baronio, and she'd bring me over on the bus to North Beach. We'd come for pickled pig's feet, basil. You know, no stores had anything like that in those days. And we'd have a date with some of her older friends. They'd have little cotton house dresses on with their nylons kind of rolled down, and they'd come out in their house shoes. And I knew there was something happening here. And the day that we left, we were waiting for the bus. It looked like there was blood coming down Filbert Street. And it was a garage wine-making setup of, you know, some old Italian guys. And then when I was in high school, I'd come over with my two best friends. We'd wear our mother's trench coats, put on black tights, and we'd sit in cafes and read poetry and think we were beatniks, little shiny-faced beatniks. And then I came when I was in college, and we went to see Carol Doda and to the jazz workshop, and we hung out at a bar called Mooney's Irish Pub up on Grand Avenue. The barkeeper was Sean Mooney, and he never ate. And we'd come and we'd bring him sandwiches. He said, well, if you guys want to feed me so much, why don't you take over the kitchen? So we decided we'd start the next day. And we had leotards on, no bras, two or three skirts, lots of necklaces. And we had no idea of what we were doing. We went down to the butcher, Miss Bruno Jacobi, who was half a block away, and said, we've run out of everything. And it was about 11 o'clock, and we were open till 2. We need help. What are we going to do? We have no idea. He said, we'll always have sausages, make Portuguese bean stew. The bakery was right next door. Get nice hot bread. As a matter of fact, go over to the bakery and get, you know, a roll. And he'd cut some Telemay cheese that had a special taste because it was May. The cows had been eating some special clover. And he'd hold, he was huge, and he had blood all over his apron, and he'd hold a sandwich to his ample breast. And by the time you got it, it was a grilled cheese sandwich. So I went over to Mr. Jacoby and said, do you know of a place to live? And he said, yes, you know that woman who's always in here right after she gets her hair done? So I made an agreement with her, and I moved in, and she said, never bother me on a Tuesday. That is my special day. On Tuesday, she would start baking in the morning, and you could smell all these cookies, and she'd start making gravy, which is what we call pasta sauce in North Beach, and frying veal. And around 2 o'clock, you heard bing, the doorbell would ring, and you could hear Mr. Jacoby coming up the stairs. And you'd hear a little bit of giggling. You'd hear the opera go on, Vivaldi. They'd sit down and they'd start eating. And she begged him not to leave. He'd say, and I was listening most of the time. And she said, please don't leave. I love you so much. And he said, well, I have to go to my mother's. So then he'd go over, you wonder how a man could get this fat. He'd go over to his mother's house for a meal as elaborate as Marion had made. And after that, about 6 o'clock, he'd go home to his wife for for dinner. Anyway, so, you know, there are no butchers left in North Beach. As I knew that man, he would have the greatest twinkle in his eye if I was having a bad day. He'd say, come in here. And he put his arm around me. And I felt so loved. You know, I had come to this part of town and I just felt so beloved by that man. And he obviously loved a lot of women.
4: San Francisco, Stories from the Model City, was produced for SF MoMA's Raw Material by the Kitchen Sisters, Nikki Silva and Davia Nelson, with Nathan Dalton and Brandy Howell, mixed by Jim McKee. Soundscapes and archival audio from Jim McKee and Andrew Roth, additional recordings by Noah Landis, Grant McAmere, and from SF MoMA's Public Knowledge Program, Take Part, in which the museum partnered with the San Francisco Public Library and artist Bic Vanderpool to engage the community in a series of talks and events around the model of San Francisco. Thanks to the librarians and branches of the San Francisco Library and to the National Endowment for the Humanities. We also thank Gary Camilla, author and historian, the current keeper of the model, Stella Lockman, Dr. Gray Brecken, geographer and project scholar of the Living New Deal, San Francisco Poet Laureate Jenny Lim, poet Lawrence Ferlinghetti, our bicycle historians, Lisa Ruth Elliott and Chris Carlson of Shaping San Francisco, teacher and historian, Jarell Phillips, Allison Arieff, Spur Think Tank, 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For our music, we thank Blue Dot Sessions, Soul Tran from San Francisco's Mission District, Ted Savarisi, Richard Fenno, Nathan Dalton, John Jung, Vyacheslav Pogorchelsky, and Jim McKee. 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

0: 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I'm talking into a drinking glass. It's late and I'm kind of punchy. Stay tuned.
1: It's to the best of our knowledge. I'm Ann Strainchamps. Have you ever fallen in love with a bird? A particular kind of bird, I mean. It can be a life-changing experience.
2: The most vivid encounter I ever had with an owl was one day last spring in western Montana.
1: Writer and birder Jennifer Ackerman.
2: I was with Denver Holt, who's one of the world's foremost experts on owls. We were in a gully that was just full of hawthorn and chokecherry trees, and we had just trapped a female long-eared owl in a mist net. I had actually seen this owl earlier while she was roosting in a hawthorn tree in the gully, but she was so well camouflaged that I almost couldn't see her at all. She was just all stretched up vertically, very tall, and her long ear tufts were fully extended. She looked just like tree bark. I was supposed to keep my eyes on her, but every time I looked away, even just for a second, I had trouble spotting her again. And if it hadn't been for her really bright yellow eyes, I just would never have known she was there. She was a mature bird and very wary. She wasn't easily fooled. But when we finally did catch her, they weighed her, they measured her, and they attached an identification band to her leg. And then I got to hold her. It was the most amazing experience. Her legs were big and strong, and her talons were really razor sharp. Those killer talons just tucked between my fingers. But her wings were soft as rabbit's fur. They have this velvet-like covering that hushes the sound of their flight. And that's the thing about owls. They're ferocious, and they're also soft and tender. They're really cute, and also they're just brutal hunters. They're familiar with their, you know, big round heads and forward-facing eyes like ours, but they're also strange and kind of otherworldly. And so there we were, eye to eye, creature to creature, with what felt like a powerful connection. What is this bird thinking? What is she feeling? We took her back into the gully to release her. I crouched in a tunnel of alder trees and pointed her toward a narrow opening through the branches. And then I cocked my wrist a little and opened my fingers. And this bird lifted off without a sound.
3: One, two, three.
2: She spread her wings and vanished into the thicket. For me, that moment was just so bright, so intense, and really deeply affecting. It somehow made me feel like a small part of something much bigger, much more mysterious. Owls do this. They just enthrall us and enchant our lives.

0: There really is something special about owls, and we're not the only ones to think so. Owls represented wisdom to the ancient Greeks. They were associated with witches in medieval Europe. For your kids and mine, they'll forever recall Harry Potter. But why? Because owls are nocturnal? Because they're the only birds with two front-facing eyes? Well, Jennifer Ackerman tells Shannon Henry Kleiber, owls are cryptic, hard to find, and difficult to understand. Maybe that's part of the attraction.
1: Jennifer, there are so many people interested in birds, and you have written about all kinds of birds. But there's something especially obsessive and fascinating about owls. I want to understand why that is.
2: Well, I think, first of all, they're utterly unlike other birds. They're just so unique. You know, we see ourselves in them. Most birds don't have forward-facing eyes the way that owls do. So they look like us. And at the same time, we see this suggestion of a whole other way of being. You know, most owls are night creatures. They move about unseen. They really reveal themselves only with their kind of weird hoots and cries. And it's spooky how they appear out of the dark without advance notice. And living things aren't supposed to appear and disappear this way, but owls break the rules. And I think we kind of put them in a supernatural category for that reason. So I think it's this combination of things, the familiar and the strange, that makes these birds really so powerful.
1: Our interest in owls spans wide time periods and geographies, continents, and generations. Owls are known as messengers and carry such symbolic meaning. Mm-hmm. What are some of the enduring myths and legends of owls that you found in your research?
2: Sure. Yeah. I just want to say, first of all, that I spoke with one ethno-ornithologist. She studies the relationship between birds and people, and she surveyed how all different kinds of birds show up as symbols in the beliefs and stories of hundreds of different cultures. And it was owls that popped to the top. They just hold symbolic value for people all over the world. And crows are very common in myths and symbols, and sometimes jays, but owls just top them all. Some cultures consider them symbols of good luck and prosperity, like the Greeks. You know, Athena was the goddess of wisdom, and she had an owl with her. And the ancient Greek coin is called the owl. It has an owl image on one side and Athena on the other. And other cultures view them as emblems of evil, of bad omens and death.
1: When did your own personal interest, beyond all birds, in owls in particular, start?
2: Many years ago, I put up a owl roosting box on the maple tree behind my house. We have a kitchen window that looks right out on this maple tree. I put it right there next to the kitchen window. And I'll be darned if an eastern screech owl didn't take to that box and roost. And it's little, it was a red morph. There are two morphs of eastern screech owls, gray and red. This one was a red one. And it would just roost during the day with its little head in this circle of the box. And I always sat there and waited, trying to wait for the moment that it left the box to go hunting, but I could never catch it leaving or coming back. But what would happen in the morning is that there would be something, some piece of an animal, a bird or some piece of prey hanging partway out of the box. And you would see it sort of like one time it was a mourning dove and its wing was hanging out of the hole in the box. And you would see it sort of twitch and then be yanked inside and the bird prey would disappear and the owl was clearly eating it inside. I just became absolutely fascinated with owls at that point, but didn't return to them until many years later. But that was the beginning of it.
1: I love your story about Julie, the woman who works in the emergency department of a hospital during the day, but volunteers with the owl research group at night and says it helps her with compassion fatigue. She says, "I could really use an owl right now." I loved that phrase. Mm-hmm. How does researching owls help her? And how do we as a society need an owl right now?
2: Well, I think Julie deals with a lot of trauma and death in her work at the ER. And she told me that it's there's something so vibrantly alive and exciting about owls. She's drawn to this weird mix, you know, that just as cute as can be. She works mostly banding northern saw-whet owls. They are about the cutest owls on the planet. They look like what a baby owl should look like. They're just adorable. And yet, you know, they have these talons. They're really fierce hunters. And they're just so, so enchanting, so alive that they really take her completely out of herself, out of her difficult world in the hospital, and put her into the woods at night in the world of these owls. I think there's something deeply comforting about watching animals going on about their lives. We have so many personal problems. We have so many world problems. And you see these creatures really dealing with tremendous challenges, but carrying on with their lives and, you know, courting in wonderful, weird ways, mating, and then raising their young against all odds. I've always found it just so transporting and inspiring and comforting.
1: I'd like to talk about owl sounds, their songs, their hoots, their calls. What do you call the way owls communicate?
2: They're vocalizations, and they range tremendously. Some of them are hoots, some of them are squawks. They also chitter. They have a wide range of vocalizations, and the new science on what those vocalizations are communicating and the kind of information they contain is just absolutely fascinating.
1: Well, tell me more, because I was reading your book about the sounds and thinking it reminded me of baby cries. And I remember people would say, well, when your baby cries a certain way, it has a certain meaning, and you might be able to recognize it as this. So what are owls saying when they're making these sounds?
2: Well, we're just beginning to figure that out. The call that most people are familiar with in owls is the hoot, and it's often big owls hoot and little owls toot. That's the catchphrase. And these are usually territorial calls. They're ways of marking their boundaries in their territory. And also sometimes they're ways to draw a mate. The northern saw-whet owl is a very, very vocal little bird when it's looking for a mate. One scientist, David Johnson, actually counted the number of toots that this little bird made when it was trying to draw in a mate, and it reached 160 per minute. So this little bird is just going toot, toot, toot, toot, toot, toot. And hoots also, they're very individual to the bird. Every owl has a signature hoot, kind of like a fingerprint. And that allows them to identify their neighbors, their mates, their allies, and also allows us to identify individual owls in the wild. And that is useful for two purposes, for actually counting them in terms of population, and also understanding their social lives. When you know that you can actually identify individuals, you know who's mating with whom and how they might be switching up partners. So it's given us a real window on their social lives.
1: What does it sound like? Can you do an owl sound for us?
2: Well, I can do a great horned owl, which sounds, I'm not great, but here we go. Hoo, hoo, hoo, hoo, hoo. So it has a little stutter on that second syllable. It's hoo, hoo, hoo. Hoo, hoo, hoo, hoo, hoo. But they vary tremendously. So that's the sort of basic structure, but they have different tones, they have different rhythms. Some of them have this sort of sexy vibrato that they use. The talent of imitating owl calls is really something. And some people are so good at it that they will draw in actual wild owls when they hoot like them, because the owls come in to check out who's in the neighborhood.
1: Wow. Well, I can imagine for someone who is really interested in owls, communicating with them would be such a great aspiration. So if someone wanted to communicate with owls, learning these hoots would be a good way to do it?
2: Yes. And a woman named Carla Bloom, who's the director of the International Owl Center, she worked very hard to try to understand great horned owls, because she had a captive owl, a great horned owl named Alice. And Alice was, she was trying to train her to be an ambassador bird and to educate people about owls. But she didn't understand what Alice was saying. Carla couldn't understand the hooting language. And this great horned owl would get very annoyed with Carla and would sort of bat her over the head with her beak until Carla learned to hoot properly. And she did. So she has some little bouts of communication with this bird now, which is just an extraordinary thing, I think.
1: As familiar as owls seem, they are also, as you say, scientifically complicated and hard to know. What's going on with the latest science of understanding owls, and are we starting to learn more about them?
2: Absolutely. And I think the study of owls has really changed a lot over the past decade or so, and it's been partly due to breakthroughs in technology, some really powerful new strategies that we have. There are, for instance, nest cams that have really revolutionized the study of owls because they give scientists this 24/7 intimate look at owl interactions at the nest that otherwise would be just impossible to observe. We've also got some new eyes in the field, like infrared cameras, radio tagging, even drones that they're using to explore areas of Siberia, and satellite telemetry. That's illuminating the movements of owls both over short and long distances. They can put these tiny satellite transmitters onto the backs of snowy owls, and that's revealing some really wonderful new insights into their very mysterious movements.
1: Jennifer, what did you learn about yourself while spending all this time with owls?
2: This was a fascinating project to work on, and it did take me out of my comfort zone. I'm a lark by nature, not an owl, so I'm a morning person, and owls are night creatures. So I had to get used to staying up late, going out in the woods in the night. It was really an amazing experience to just be in the woods at night and to hear what owls hear. And it was very, very exciting and sometimes a little scary. I think owls have taught me something about moving through the world with more quiet and making a virtue of invisibility in a funny way. They're so beautifully quiet and their camouflage is so amazing. And they certainly have something to teach us about some of our technologies and how we might use their interesting biomechanics, their wing design, their feather design, to make all kinds of things that are quieter, like airplanes and wind turbines and bullet trains. Engineers are using owls as models for designing technology that will reduce the noise of some of the machines around us. I've thought a lot about what loud, sort of boisterous, noisy creatures we are. And I think owls have something to teach us about their way of being in the world.
0: That was Jennifer Ackerman, bird expert and enthusiast and author of What an Owl Knows, The New Science of the World's Most Enigmatic Birds. She was talking with Shannon Henry Kleiber. That's a story from To the Best of Our Knowledge. 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Check out our podcast at ttbook.org.

We're listening to an organ made out of cat toys. The instrument was built by sound artist Henry Dagg. It's a row of fluffy cat toys that squeak when they're squeezed. Dagg hit the big time with his cat organ in 2010. He performed at a garden party hosted by Prince Charles. The royal guest there thought it was the cat's meow.

0: World According to Sound is made by Chris Hoff and Sam Harnett.
1: Bevan Lucas sits at a long folding table covered with her artwork. In one print, a scrawny, angular Batman wears only a signature mask and a Speedo. We're in a basement-level conference room filled with booths for Maine's first-ever Comic-Con. Vendors display stacks of plastic-wrapped comics, authors give signings, fans, mostly men, rep their Batman hoodies or X-Men shirts. Bev herself is punky-looking and pretty, with short brown hair and a septum piercing. She says that, in addition to selling some of her work, she'd like to connect with other women who read comics.
2: There was a woman walking around in an X-Men costume, which would have been cool, but she was wearing, like, white booty shorts, and just everything was showing. I mean, she was beautiful, and she could definitely pull it off. I respect her appreciation for the comic book, but I kind of wish she hadn't had to go to that extent to show it.
1: Bev's bedroom is decorated with Batman posters, action figures, and, of course, comics. And like any true fan, even her complaints are imbued with love.
2: When I started reading comic books, I saw that independence, that strength of human, not the strength of man. And so I'm still looking for that strength and that independence and that rebellion and that fight against evil. I'm not finding it necessarily with the female comic book characters, but I want to. So I want to keep reading and see if I'll find it one day.
1: It isn't just the portrayal of women in comics.
2: When I walk into comic book stores and there's other guys around, there is that kind of double take because I'm not with a guy when I go in and I'm buying for myself. I don't know if it shocks them, but they're not expecting it.
1: Because the reality is, Bev's in the minority. It's an entire medium dominated by men. They write and draw the comics, which feature mostly male characters, for a largely male audience.
2: They thought Batman needed a woman, so they brought in Batgirl, Batwoman, Catwoman to be the love interest for Batman and Robin. You know, the hero needs someone to save. Let's bring in a woman. All of the female protagonists have these like triangular hourglass figures and everything's really harsh lines. And I don't mean to be vulgar, but no one's boobs look like that.
1: So Bev doesn't wear a costume or a t-shirt. She's actually inked her devotion on the middle finger of her right hand, a tiny, almost unnoticeable Batman symbol.
2: It was kind of a prove your love. Like, I'm going to have this for the rest of my life. You're a man and you read comic books, and I'm a woman and I read comic books, and I'm going to show it on my body. Like, suck it.
1: But not all women feel that way.
3: I feel so comfortable at conventions because I feel like this is where I belong.
4: It's like Disneyland or Disney World. Being one of those princesses or something that little girls dreamed of being. I dreamed of being a superhero.
1: Back at Comic-Con, I caught up with the woman in the white booty shorts. Her name's Nicole Jean, but today she's Emma Frost from X-Men. Nikki's tall, blonde, and tan. She's also a cosplayer, someone who attends events dressed as a fictional character. And as unrealistically drawn as comic book characters are, she looks like one come to life.
3: Emma Frost, she wears white. She's the White Queen. She likes to dress sexy, so I'm wearing a corset and very short shorts and a cape. She always has a cape. And, of course, the X symbol.
1: In costume, Nikki's like a celebrity. People often ask to have their picture taken with her. And for the most part, fans love to see their favorite superheroes in the flesh and critique the minutiae of their costumes. The more accurate, the better.
5: I use straps so I could hold it up because if somebody steps on my cape, everything comes down. So I put straps in that and people were like, Emma Frost doesn't wear straps. I'm like, oh, okay. Well, she's also a comic book character.
1: At home in her apartment, Nikki's friendly and candid. She agrees with Bev about the portrayal of women in comics, that their outfits are minuscule and designed to appeal to men. But her concerns are more logistical than intellectual.
5: You don't even know how they stay on. They're just basically plastered to them. It's not possible to do in real life.
1: Because Nikki makes her own costumes. One corner of her living room is designated workspace with swatches of fabric, sketches, and her sewing machine. Like Bev, Nikki's inspired by comics. They provide a creative outlet she wouldn't otherwise have. Nikki says she's always been a geek, but she used to hide it because she's also so girly.
5: I didn't really have a lot of close girlfriends because they were playing with the Barbie dolls. I liked that, but I also wanted my Ninja Turtles to hang out with the Barbie dolls. I mean, it shouldn't be considered stuff that boys like, but growing up, girls like dolls and boys like video games and comic books. the stereotype nerdy girls is, you know, supposed to be more like tomboyish. I don't like that stereotype. I'm like, I like to be a girl. I like to be girly girl.
1: Cosplaying has introduced Nikki to a whole network of adoring geeks, including her boyfriend. She even has a crew consisting of Mr. T, fellow X-Man Deadpool, and Link from Zelda. But most of her fans are men, many of whom seem to appreciate her figure more than her costume. Still, Nikki says cosplay isn't about a strict resemblance.
5: I have seen Spider-Man and Batman of all different shapes and sizes. It's not realistic that someone is going to look like these giant steroid packed men and the women with their breasts that are larger than the rest of their body. Give people credit for putting effort into the costume and everything. They are trying to represent the character they love, and they're putting their creativity into it.
1: In theory, a subculture built upon decades of obscure trivia would welcome anybody who knows their stuff, which Bev and Nikki have clearly demonstrated, but they still feel like outsiders. And yet, despite taking radically different approaches, both Bev and Nikki use their bodies to show their devotion, creating a distinctly female space in an otherwise male community.
6: Frances Harlow produced that piece at the Salt Institute for Documentary Studies. 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
7: This is Bird Note. If you live in the northern United States or Canada, chances are you know this sound. Black-capped chickadee songs are a common sound throughout parks and neighborhoods, and from New York to British Columbia, they sound pretty much the same. One high note followed by one or two low notes, with just a few exceptions, like on some Massachusetts islands. There, chickadee songs get weird. That was recorded on Martha's Vineyard, an island south of Cape Cod. The chickadees there sing a song with no change in pitch, just two high notes. Even stranger than the Martha's Vineyard songs are those from nearby Tuckernuck Island. Tuckernuck is tiny, barely 900 acres in size, and yet its chickadee population has developed a whole new song, too. It's likely the islands themselves made these chickadees sound so strange. When a group of birds becomes isolated on an island, they begin to develop free from influence from the mainland. Eventually, this separation can lead to changes in genes and brand new species. In the short term, though, island populations can come up with new behaviors, like these chickadees and their unique songs. For Bird Note, I'm Michael Stein.

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4: Well, that's how they do it.
3: That's how they do it.
5: It's to the best of our knowledge. I'm Anne Strainchamps. What is it about food and cooking that makes memories come to life? Walk into a kitchen, fill a pot with water, and you can practically feel the ghosts hovering in the air. Crystal Wilkinson does.
6: When I strain green beans, I spread my legs wide and let my dress dip between my legs like my grandmother did, and use the skirt cloth to place the strings in as I go. Everything was a tool in my grandmother's house, even her clothing, mine too. I snap each green bean three times, once to take off the stem, once to take off the tip, and once to break them in half before I place them in a pan of cold water on the floor in front of me. The rhythm of work like this is cellular, a memory my body carries. Our connections to food are ancestral. Sometimes I hear myself saying, "Law me," or "Lord have mercy." I shake the strings from my dress tail into an old newspaper and reach for more. I scrub the new white potatoes, pour any dark spots from the flesh, and dunk them into the pan of water too. I rinse them for dirt, then run more water and rinse them again. I put a little vegetable oil in a large sauce pot and add a smoked turkey leg or thigh and a chopped onion. I let the onion get soft. Then I put in my green beans and new potatoes. Pour just enough water to cover the vegetables and let it simmer. I'm always motivated to cook when something that smells good is simmering in the pot. The aroma floating through the house lets my children know their hard work will pay off. They come one by one and ask, "Mama, what you cooking?" I shoo them back to their chores, smile, wipe the sweat from my brow, and keep at it. I am always thinking of the big mamas, the aunties, and the grannies who were doing the same thing with similar rhythms in their bodies, their elbows bending, their fingers gripping, their cooking spoons like this, the steam rising to coat their faces. Cooking is meditation. Cooking is communing with the kitchen ghosts long dead. These Sundays are church.
5: In her kitchen, Crystal Wilkinson can feel the presence of five generations of Black women who came before her. She grew up in rural Kentucky, making buttermilk biscuits and blackberry cobbler with her grandmother. And now, the former poet laureate of Kentucky is passing her family's stories and recipes down to her own children and grandchildren. Shannon Henry Kleiber is a big fan of her book, Praise Song for the Kitchen Ghosts.
2: Crystal, I love how you talk about hanging up your grandmother's dress sometimes when you're cooking. How did you think about that? Did you just see it and you thought, I need a little inspiration. I'm going to take her dress and I'm going to actually hang it up in the kitchen and have it be an inspiration to me as I'm cooking?
6: It was just something that I did in a moment of grief. You know, after she died, my cousins who were like siblings and my aunts and uncles, we always gathered down home. And so she had passed and we were thinking, we were all in deep grief and thinking about how we proceed from here. It was Thanksgiving and I was struggling. I mean, I'm a good cook, but I was just sort of struggling against the grief and not sure that I could do it. And I remembered that I had her dress in the closet. Mm-hmm. And I just went back there and grabbed it. And my intention was just to touch it, but I brought it into the kitchen with me and hung it up on the back door and sort of felt her presence there and could almost hear her voice saying, okay, get it going. Get your pots out. Let's go.
2: Who else are the kitchen ghosts in your family?
6: Well, I imagine, you know, I talk about my mother being a failed cook. She's there, and my grandmother, Christine, and her mother, and most of all, Aggie of color, she was called, that was born in 1795 in Virginia and brought to Kentucky as an enslaved child. She haunted me so greatly. Just the idea of being able to go that far back and touching that part of my history in such a deep ancestral way.
2: What do you mean she haunted you? Did you hear her voice?
6: I did hear her voice. I was at a writing retreat in Florida, and I had been given this task by an editor. I was going to do this series of little short lyric essays around my matriarchal lineage. And I just decided, well, let me see how far back I can go. And I found her, and she was listed as Aggie of Color and Tarleton Wilkinson, who is my fourth great grandfather, a white man, and Aggie of Color, who is my fourth great grandmother, appeared on a court document where he had deeded her kitchen utensils or household items like a feather bedstead, a table, pots and pans. And the top of my head blew off, and I thought I had never gotten so close to the period of enslavement in my lineage. You know, as an intellectual, as a professor, as a Black woman in America, I knew the history, but I had never gotten so close to it with my lineage to realize that, you know, that's where the Wilkinson name came from. And the fact that Tarleton was a white man and he had never married a white woman and had 10 children with her, each little bit of archival research unearthed another wonder to me. And I was really focused on Aggie, and I went to sleep wondering about her life. And I woke up and I heard a voice that said, my mother calls to me, but not in your language. You know, my eyes got popped up and I just began sobbing, knowing that she was my relative. And it seemed to be a call to me that she was asking me to tell her story.
2: Wow. And so she is a character in this book, and she is voice in this book, and you've brought her back in so many ways. What is particular or really vibrant about the foodways of her time and her life that came through generations later in your family?
6: I think for me, what happened was when my grandmother passed, I came up with the idea of the kitchen ghosts. But I realized that almost nothing we do is sort of isolated in our time. Mm-hmm. You know, everything reaches back. In the bread chapter, I say there has always been bread. And I started thinking about how important it was for my grandmother to have bread. And it was always homemade bread. So it was biscuits and it was cornbread. And I began to trace the lineage of bread. Mm-hmm. What would bread have looked like in Aggie's time with the rations she would have had available to her as an enslaved woman? I started thinking about that and just why we do a certain thing, or why, you know, like soft flour that can only be found in this region to make the perfect Southern biscuit. Mm. It's not that Northerners can't make biscuits. Mm-hmm. They can, but it's in the ingredients too. So sometimes even the ingredients are regional.
2: So tell me about some of the things that you cook if you have a certain emotion. You know, is there some time when you're feeling, I don't know, if you're feeling sad or if you're feeling disconnected, do you turn to a certain thing you want to cook?
6: I think bread making brings it all back, the quickest way to sort of commune with the ancestors, if you will, or to sort of meditate through while cooking. I've got what's been wonderful on social media is to see all of these attempts at the biscuits that people send me. Mm-hmm. And I think biscuits are really simple to make, but they also help me sort of commune with the ancestors when I'm making biscuits or cornbread.

0: during enslavement, not knowing their birthdays. That was a surprise.
1: That was a lovely part. You can tell a little bit about it. Your mother loved her birthdays. She just, yes. Right? So tell us about what would that be like?
0: Yeah.
1: And it's actually
0: Valentine's Day. My mother is okay. A Valentine's baby. And so was one of my uncles. February 14th was her birthday. And she would start around Thanksgiving. That's when we would all be together. She would start and she'd say, you know what's coming up? Guess what's coming up? And we all knew what she was doing. Or she would call me and say, my birthday's coming up in a few months. I mean, I think it started as early as July sometimes, but she was always talking about her birthday. And then when I did the research and I connected the history of birthdays for Black people in America, I was like, well, maybe she sort of innately knew this. And I think it also, I hadn't realized how important I also thought birthdays were. Because I always tried to make my children's birthdays special when they were little, even to my own detriment.
1: Well, I think it's worth it. You only have it once a year, right?
0: That's true. It's true.
1: I also really, I like how you talk about recipes as being like poems, and you're a poet also. How does it seem like a poem to you? How do you compare poems and recipes?
0: Well, I think it started with hearing my grandmother. Recipes are both, at least in my family, they're both oral and aural. So there's a storytelling element that I think makes them very poetic. And of course, where we're from, the accent and the cadence of the voice is melodic. And in giving me the recipes, she would say, now, what you're going to need is a bowl about the size of that white one down in that cabinet. Reach down there and you'll see what I'm talking about. And, you know, if I pulled out the wrong one, law me, Crystalline, that is not the right one, the white one, the one with the rim around the top. And then I would grab that up and she'd say, and you're going to fill that about half full. Then you'll need a pinch of this. You'll need a dab of that. And just the rhythm in her voice. And I think all the women of her time from down home sounded that way. I mean, I think it's like in that passage that I read, I mean, I think it's cellular memory, right? Like it soothes me. It's almost like a meditation when I think about them making it. And then I sort of become, I feel like in many ways I've become my grandmother. Not only do I see her doing it, when I look down at my hands are moving in the same way with the same rhythm that she had. You know, I make that sort of joke of like, when she would stir things by hand so hard that her breast would be shaking in her house dress and the meat on her arm would be flapping. And now when I'm beating a cake by hand, I'm like, oh, there she is. Like, there it is. Like that same sort of rhythm, that same motion. You know, not only can you look at old pictures and see the faces of your children or your siblings or your aunts in this generation, I would like to think that some of the things that they did or how they spoke, things we can't see in a photograph, are also present.
2: 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That's a story from To the Best of Our Knowledge. 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
4: You're listening to Imaginary Worlds, a show about science fiction, fantasy, fairy tales, and why we suspend our disbelief. I'm Eric Molinsky.
5: Khan, you've got Genesis, but you don't have me.
4: Probably the most beloved film in the Star Trek franchise is Star Trek II, Wrath of Khan. The characters are, you know, at their best. There's a villain that really gets Kirk's blood boiling.
6: From hell's heart, I stab at thee.
4: They're all quoting Moby Dick. It's really great.
6: I spit my last breath at thee.
4: But here's the weird thing about Wrath of Khan. Gene Roddenberry, you know, the creator of the Star Trek series, was booted by Paramount before

0: before that movie was made. Now, Roddenberry was on the outs because the first Star Trek movie from 1979 was ponderous and confusing, and it was a box office disappointment, and this was supposed to be Paramount's answer to Star Wars. So he was allowed to be a consultant on Star Trek II, although his notes were ignored. And then throughout the 80s, he got more and more upset because he felt Star Trek was becoming militaristic, you know, fitting in with the rest of the Reagan era. Eventually, Paramount let him develop a new show.
1: I think we shall end up with a fine crew if we avoid temptation.
0: So he created The Next Generation. And the tone of the TV show was supposed to be a counterweight to the movies. It was more peaceful, philosophical.
2: Do you consider yourself superior to us?
3: I am superior, sir, in many ways. But I would gladly give it up to be human.
4: When Roddenberry passed away, most people admit Star Trek The Next Generation got better.
0: Derek McCaw runs the website Fanboy Planet.
4: He had this mandate that there could be no inter-crew conflict, that they would have moved past that. But even the most diehard fans realize that in storytelling, if everybody's getting along perfectly, then there's no story. It's not interesting. It might be great in a way of saying, that's wonderful, I'd like to believe that we could move to that point, but that's not worth an hour of television.
0: So this is why I find this so fascinating. We have these huge disagreements among creative people about which direction the Star Trek franchise should go. But for fans, The Wrath of Khan and The Next Generation are all taking place in the same timeline, in the same world. And they're very protective of this timeline, which is called the canon. Of course, every fantasy franchise is a canon, but the Star Trek canon is amazingly vast, covering 12 movies, 6 TV shows, including a cartoon show from the 70s, which Star Trek fans argue isn't canon, and all of the novels that were written in between. Even William Shatner, when he was directing Star Trek V, got into an argument with George Takei about the canon and their own characters.
4: Takei wanted Sulu to get his own command because in the books he had. And he wanted to get his own command in the movies, and Shatner was arguing with him and said, but if you do that, then you can't be in the movies. You're not on the Enterprise anymore.
0: Actually, even Derek McCaw thought that Shatner was not properly respecting the canon in Star Trek V.
4: I was really irritated that Kirk never referenced his brother. He talked about having a brother, and he means Spock, but he actually had a brother who was killed in an episode of the TV series. And I was like, I was really mad, but I thought, I get it. For a movie, they can't bog down explaining to an audience who probably haven't watched the series as obsessively as we have to know that, yeah, there was that episode where these little plasma things, these butterflies of flesh, like, you know, went into his back and killed his brother and his nephew with pain. I think the nephew survived. And then they don't reference that family again. So I was bugged that the movies broke that continuity. But most people just kind of went, eh, and accepted it and moved on.
0: I have mixed feelings about canons in general. On the one hand, they can be very inclusive. If you're a serious fan, you know, you feel like you're part of a community that's taking this epic ride together. But if a canon is really dense, bogged down with a lot of mythology and exposition, casual fans will just drift away, or they feel like they're not welcome. So in 2009, when J.J. Abrams rebooted Star Trek, I was all for it. I mean, I thought, you know, this is great. Let's have this new generation have their own Kirk and their own Spock. And, you know, when I watched the movie, I thought he was being respectful because he sets up that there's this time travel snafu so that everything that has happened in the canon still happened, just in a different timeline. Leonard Nimoy is in the movie to sort of hand the baton to Zachary Quinto, playing Spock as a young man.
5: Since my customary farewell would appear oddly self-serving, I shall simply say, good luck.
0: These new movies are really unpopular with Star Trek fans, for a lot of reasons, but the main one being, J.J. Abrams just smashed the canon to pieces. For Derek McCaw, the point of the canon is not script continuity. It's about having faith in the progress of humanity.
4: One of the things that matters to me about Star Trek is it's a very hopeful vision of the future. Star Wars is a long time ago in a galaxy far, far away. That may not be us. Star Trek says, say like right now when I'm scared about where the world is and what's going to happen for my kids, Star Trek tells me whether it's true or not, you know, that, you know, because it's fiction, but it tells me that that we could work together and we can solve it and we can get past these problems. When the first space shuttle was built, the prototype, I always think it was a mistake on our part to, as fans, to get super excited and say, name the prototype that can't fly the Enterprise. Wait until one can actually go into space and name that the Enterprise. But I can remember, I guess it was 1976, where they rolled it out and they played the Star Trek theme, and it was like, you know, and all the cast was there, and it was like, yes, this is going to happen. We're going to make it.
0: Over the years, a lot of people have compared sci-fi fandom to religion. Or they'll say the canon for Star Trek or Star Wars is like, you know, the Bible for fans. And they may not be totally wrong about that.
6: Good afternoon, Hochschlaum. This is Gretchen.
0: Yeah, can I have Rabbi Ben Newman, please?
6: Sure, just a minute.
0: Thanks. Ben Newman is a rabbi at Congregation Har Shalom in Colorado.
7: Hey, Eric, how are you?
0: Good. Do you have the iPhone out?
7: All right.
8: Okay.
0: Ben is also a full-fledged geek. A few days before we talked, he ran a Sunday school class where he broke the students into groups based on Disney properties. Marvel, Muppets, Princesses, and Star Wars.
8: The Star Wars group used this idea of the Force and being like God. I didn't actually tell them about that, but that's something that I had thought when I was that young too, so it was pretty cool.
0: So the Old Testament, which Jews call the Torah, is kind of like the original canon. And a long time ago, rabbis started to wonder about the gaps between the stories, what happened to the characters when, you know, they're not appearing in the Torah. And so they started making up their own explanations to fill in these gaps. And those stories are called Midrash, or the plural would be Midrashim.
8: There's a whole bunch of Midrashim written about Abraham, because the story of Abraham basically begins with Abraham being told by God to leave his home. But it doesn't say anything about his childhood. So they come up with all these stories about Abraham's childhood and how he rebelled against his father.
0: Oh my God, this is fan fiction.
8: Oh, totally. Rabbinic Midrash is kind of like fan fiction, right? And they become part of canon, right? And if they feel true enough, if they're good enough, they stick. You know, they become part of the story.
0: In fact, this is my favorite example of a sci-fi canon acting like a religious canon. It was 1996. Digital effects were still pretty new, and the writers of Star Trek Deep Space Nine realized that they could do a time travel episode where they digitally paste their characters into the original show, so they're standing next to the young Captain Kirk.
9: I have guards around the Klingons.
10: I can't believe you don't at least want to meet Captain Kirk.
11: That's the last thing on my mind.
10: Oh, come on, Benjamin. Are you telling me you're not the tiniest bit interested in me?
0: But then they came across a problem, because in the original show, the Klingons just look like people with goatees and heavy eyebrows. And then in the movies and the later TV shows, they got a bigger makeup budget and better technology, and so they gave the Klingons these very alien-looking prosthetic ridges on their foreheads. So how do they explain the difference when these two Klingons from different TV shows and different time periods are standing next to each other?
12: They are Klingons, and it is a long story.
13: What happened? Some kind of genetic engineering?
14: A viral mutation?
12: We do not discuss it with outsiders.
8: That's Midrash. You know, that's exactly what Midrash is. It's a way of looking at the stories and explaining the discrepancies. Okay, so if it was a biblical story, right, you would say, oh, in Genesis 2, the Klingons had no ridges on their foreheads, but in Genesis 3, they did have ridges on their foreheads. You know, what's the deal?
0: So why does the Old Testament have so many contradictions and inconsistencies? Well, because it wasn't written by a single person. And this is something that religious scholars agree on.
8: They identify four distinct authors with different styles and different agendas and different philosophies. Supposedly, according to scholars, they were written at different time periods and they were collected together and probably presented to the Jewish people around 400 BCE.
0: Now, at this point in history, the Jews are scattered across the Middle East, and there's a movement to bring them back to Israel, to unite them as a culture.
8: They brought this document, the Torah, to the people, and they read it publicly. Scholars say that's probably when it was first written down, first collected.
0: So their leaders are basically saying, we have to stick together as a people because these are our stories. They define who we are and what we believe. But the authors of the Torah still disagreed on what the stories meant and what people were supposed to take away from them. Sound familiar?
8: Each of the different authors has their own kind of formulaic way about them. So, for example, there's one author called the Deuteronomic author who probably wrote the book of Deuteronomy and several other passages throughout the Torah. And the Deuteronomic author, his whole formula is basically, his or her whole formula is basically, you do good things, you'll be blessed. You do bad things, you'll be cursed. Basically, every time you see that in the Torah, it's an indication that that's probably written by that particular author. The book of Job comes along, and the book of Job basically takes the genre of the Deuteronomic author and smashes it to pieces, and basically says, no, you do good things, and it doesn't necessarily mean that good things are going to happen to you, and you do bad things, and it doesn't necessarily mean that bad things are going to happen to you. And so there is kind of a, there's a response even within the genres. I think you see that also in you know, modern sci-fi also, at least when you have different directors or whatever, they're responding to each other, responding to their different interpretations of the character.

0: in 2014 AD, a council of scholars met to decide the fate of another canon. Disney, which of course bought Lucasfilm, is about to crank out a ton of Star Wars sequels and spin-offs. But first they had to grapple with the fact that all these novels had been written that took place after Return of the Jedi, told the story of how Princess Leia and Han Solo got married and had children and etc. So Disney came out with a statement saying that those books are now invalid. None of that stuff happened. We're going to invent a whole new history for these characters when we get to episode 7. And so fans who believe that those stories were in canon are really upset. And J.J. Abrams, amazingly enough, has managed to piss off a group of fans from an entirely different franchise. But this is what we do as humans. We come up with stories, we fall in love with the characters, and then we fight over them. And loving and fighting is what makes a good story.
1: Does he dance too in his books?
0: What? Oh, and if you are J.J. Abrams and Lawrence Kasdan and you're actually listening to this podcast, which I'm sure you're not, but just in case you are, my cousins Ruby, Polly, and Sloan are total Star Wars fans, and they have a ton of questions that need to be answered.
2: What does Leia do with her Bausch costume?
0: What happened to Stormtroopers after Return of the Jedi?
1: Well, why don't they brainwash them to be loyal to the Jedi? Like, why don't in the 7th movie?
0: That's a good question.
1: Did any bad guys break her wedding? Did they crash it?
3: The secret?
0: Yeah.
4: This foot.
3: Can you say, Luke, I am your father?
4: Luke, I am your father.
0: Well, that's it for today's show. Thanks for listening. Special thanks to AIR, the Association of Independence and Radio, Jonathan Mitchell, Derek McCaw, and Rabbi Ben Newman, who just wrote a children's book called The Enchanted Sukkah, where two kids find a sukkah which travels through space and time. You can like the show on Facebook or leave a comment in iTunes. That would be awesome. I tweet at E. Malinsky. The show's website is imaginaryworldspodcast.org.
5: Hello, and back to the show. My name's George Clooney, and I'd like to say hello, hello, hello, hello. I love you, you love me.

0: When I was young in first grade, in the first grade classroom, I lost my two front teeth 2 days in a row. I lost my first tooth at math and my second tooth at writing the following day. In math, I was right in the middle of a story problem, and I asked Mrs. Corcoran if I can go to the bathroom. The bathroom that I went to was the one closest to the old music room. The bathroom is right down the hallway. Turn to your right. Can you see it? Where was your closest bathroom? If you are a girl, please stand out of the boys' room. If you are a boy, you can go in. I want to get the tooth out badly, so I tugged and tugged, and I finally got it out. After that, I told all my friends. I lost my second tooth when I was in the middle of my snowman story.
1: I went outside before dinner and made a snowman. My mom called me in, but I thought, and I told my mom that let me make a snowman.
0: I asked Mrs. Wood if I can go to the bathroom.
2: William, go to the bathroom and wash out your mouth.
0: When I went to the bathroom, I was so excited to get that tooth out. When I got there, I looked at the mirror and said, 1, 2, 3, and I yanked my tooth out. After I lost my tooth, I even told some people who were not in my class. I was walking around the lower school saying, I lost my two front teeth 2 days in a row. I put my tooth in a Ziploc bag because Mrs. Wood and Mrs. Washburn didn't give me a little treasure box. I got to write my name twice on the tooth chart. See the chalkboard? Look at the left side. That's where the tooth chart was. After school, I told my mom. She was very excited that I had lost another tooth. That's the story of William, who lost his two front teeth 2 days in a row.

0: when I first got into a relationship with Lewis, I kind of thought to myself, this person doesn't seem like a person that has been imprisoned for as long as he has. He had such a balance to his personality, to the way that he carried himself. I'm like, what is going on with this person? We saw each other for 2 years. Initially, I kind of kept him at arm's length because I figured that this isn't what my life is supposed to be. You know, I'm supposed to find someone in the world, you know, living outside of the walls and meet and marry, fall in love, you know, everything on the outside. Never considered someone behind prison walls. And then I had to ask myself after I took a couple of steps back, what makes this person any different from any other, aside from his history, which was major? But aside from that, he had come such a long way that I could not and would not discount his friendship. And that's where it started. We did a lot of laughing. We discovered we had a lot in common. Some of the ideas, I should say, that his parents had as far as bringing them up, but then, you know, it has a real hard line in stopping because you see the different paths that our lives took. When you run across somebody who is as genuine and caring and loving, just more man than I have ever met, you know, in my life, it's something to recognize. It really is.
1: When Teresa Scott first met Lewis, he'd been in prison for almost 2 decades, part of a 109-year prison sentence for sex trafficking. During his time in prison, Lewis started an anti-sex trafficking program, he became a journalist, and he fell in love with Teresa. Teresa joins us today as our happiness guinea pig. She tried a research-based practice to boost her well-being and help deal with the stresses that come with trying to get Lewis out of prison. Teresa, thanks for being with us today.
0: You're quite welcome, Dacher. Thank you.
1: I had the great privilege of meeting Lewis through restorative justice work that he leads in San Quentin Prison, and it's been a transformative process for prisoners and also for people like me. And you met Lewis through your friend. She was visiting someone in San Quentin and asked if you wanted to come along to meet Lewis. The two of you instantly connected, and now you're married.
0: Yes.
1: What's it like getting married in San Quentin?
0: You can invite up to 5 guests, and the good thing is that your visit cannot get terminated for the rest. If it gets overcrowded, they cannot terminate you, so that's a good thing. It was a little happy moment there. But yeah, so they do it right there on the grounds, and they have a room. It's got a door on it, and so it's kind of quiet, and you could say vows if you want. And so that's where it happens. It's pretty quick and uneventful. I remember the lady who married us, she was like, okay, let's get this next one on the road. I got a birthday party to go to. I'm like, is she kidding? I couldn't believe it. But yeah, so it does happen.
1: So Teresa, I know you're dealing with all the legal issues with Lewis's case. And I mean, how in the world do you keep perspective with that kind of stress? What do you do?
0: If I had to take a step back and look at it, I have to say that I think I have a pretty strong personality and a will, pretty strong will. A big part of it is not letting him down because I know that he does not belong there anymore. He's not a person that should have gotten the time that he was given.
1: No.
0: I do what I can.
1: You know, one of the amazing things to follow in the show is just the practices that people choose, you know, put into the role of the happiness guinea pig. And you chose gaining perspective on negative events. Can you walk us through the steps of the gaining perspective on negative events practice?
0: Sure. It takes about 5 minutes. First, you take a few moments, think about a difficult experience you're dealing with or some anxiety or worry you have about the future. Then you can try to understand your feelings using you, he, she, and in my case, Teresa, as much as possible.
1: Uh-huh.
0: So I'd ask myself, why does Teresa feel this way? What are the underlying causes and reasons for her feelings? If you begin to see the event in your mind, try to watch through the eyes of a distant third-party observer. Then the goal here isn't to avoid or separate from your feelings, but to analyze with a clearer perspective. Spend 3 minutes reflecting in this way, writing down your thoughts if you feel so inclined.
1: And your negative event, no surprise, is your husband Lewis being in prison.
0: The trials of getting Lewis out of prison.
1: Yeah.
0: It involves finding an attorney that's not going to take advantage of you. Mm-hmm. It involves making sure that I go to visit him to keep his spirits up while we're trying to work on getting him out of prison.
1: Yeah.
0: It involves making him feel like he'll have a home to come to when he's out of prison. It means allowing him to express himself when he has his bad days and listening and being a sounding board when he needs it, which is every other day.
1: Yeah.
0: It involves putting up with the staff. They seem like it's their goal, you know, to piss you off for that day.
1: Yep.
0: But yeah, so.
1: Not the usual complexities for a marriage.
0: No, not at all.
1: So the basic idea of the gaining perspective on negative events practice is you kind of get outside of your own immersed point of view and you look at yourself. You know, my first experience of this was kind of comical. My parents told me they were getting divorced. I was 16 and it was traumatic. And I remember that night I had this chance to go bounce on a trampoline with friends. And I literally was getting perspective on my life by like floating in the air. And that's kind of the idea, is you use different kind of mental practices or cognitive devices to look at your stress from the outside. And you actually took the perspective of a friend, someone living across the street.
0: I was my best friend that I didn't know was there.
1: Cool.
0: And so I took a couple steps back, like across the street, if you will.
1: Uh-huh.
0: And I was saying, you know, she had the opportunity to make that person feel better about themselves. Why didn't she?
1: Yeah.
0: And things like, I wouldn't do that if I was her. You know,
1: and the her in this case is you.
0: Yes. Yes, it most definitely is.
1: Yeah.
0: It's a wonderful thing to be able to have a perspective of yourself from being able to step outside of yourself and look at what you're doing, what you're saying, why you're saying it, who you're saying it to. I actually said, don't argue with the correctional officer because you know what they did to the other person that had an argument with them.
1: They don't get to visit anymore.
0: They have that capability.
1: Yeah,
0: to stop your visits. And so I had to say, you know, it's not worth it. Don't do it. You remember that, you know, Susie, let's just say, got her visits suspended for a year.
1: Yeah. And this is the voice of this friend who's counseling you.
0: Yes.
1: Wow. Was there difficulty in doing this?
0: Very difficult.
1: Yeah. How come?
0: Because I usually like to say what I want to say when I want to say it. I have groomed myself to assert myself because I'm like 5'1 and 3/4 of an inch. I always have to have my 3/4 of an inch.
1: It matters.
0: Yes, it does. And being female,
1: yeah,
0: you have to learn how to assert yourself in a certain way.
1: But self-assertion changes once you're dealing with correctional officers and the power dynamics in prison, as I've learned. I'm curious, Teresa, when you took this friend across the street's perspective on that dynamic, how did it make you feel?
0: It was a reckoning within myself.
1: Absolutely.
0: It was a reckoning. Some of the things that my best friend from across the street that she asked me were things that I have thought about before, but I didn't have someone else asking them.
1: Yeah.
0: I think what made the difference for me is instead of thinking about it inside my head was to verbalize it out loud.
1: Yep.
0: That is what made the difference, because when you hear the words, it sounds a lot different from you keeping it quiet to yourself.
1: That's amazing.
0: In your own head.
1: Yeah.
0: But the minute the words spill from your lips and you can't get them back, you're like, oh my God, what did I just say? You hear it out loud and it's a completely different feeling.
1: Yeah, that is cool. The power of spoken word. One of my favorite studies of the gaining perspective literature is actually they had people who are in conflict with a romantic partner do this, you know, social conflict. And somehow looking at yourself from a different perspective, as you've described, help people sort of communicate more peacefully, and their blood pressure dropped a little. So it's just, we all need that.
0: Uh-huh.
1: So then, being the creative type that you are, You actually did the gaining perspective practice with Lewis. How'd that go?
0: You know, it turned out a little bit differently because it's hard to talk third person when you're actually in a one-on-one conversation with someone.
1: It gets confusing.
0: It does.
1: Yeah.
0: It's like, did you mean me? I'm sorry, were you talking to her? You know, I guess we did our own thing once we got in there, but it turned out interesting.
1: Do you mind if we listen in to your conversation with Lewis?
0: Not at all.
1: Bye. And before we do, tell us how you got this conversation recorded.
0: He called me from, quote, the house phone. And the house phone is considered the pay phone at the prison that the inmates use to call family members and friends with.
1: And is it hard to get access to?
0: Well, you have to wait in line.
1: Yeah.
0: And so we didn't know if he was going to be able to call me when he needed to. I think he said he was 10th in line. And so I'm waiting, you know, for him to call. And so he called me on the house phone and we started the conversation. And then I had my cell phone recording our conversation. So I had put him on speakerphone.
1: Okay, great. Well, let's listen in.
2: Babe, how was your day today?
3: It was okay so far.
2: I know a lot of the time I find myself thinking, how much time are we going to spend, you know, getting you out of prison? And I just say, you know, Teresa, what are you going to do if Lewis doesn't get out of prison? And my answer is, okay, you already know that he's going to get out. That's what I feel in my heart.
3: I love you. Not a lot of people would take on this burden of marrying someone who's been incarcerated for almost 23 years with a sentence of 190 years plus 4 months, right? That is exceptional.
2: I was never in love with anyone until meeting you and getting to know you. I don't feel like there's anybody that even comes close to giving me what I get from you. That's why I married you. We put so much energy into both of us, making sure that this relationship survives, you know, everything that we go through while trying to get you out of prison. So,
4: you have 60 seconds remaining.
3: It's unbelievable sometimes that I can meet somebody in this situation that makes me happier than I've ever been in my entire life. You know, my background, you know, I did all the criminal activities, chasing all the wrong things in life, thinking that those things I acquired would bring me happiness. I'm in prison and I want to get out. I'm happier now than I've ever been in my entire life.
2: That's saying something.
3: And I just want to tell you that I love you and I say thank you.
4: This call and your telephone number will be monitored and recorded.
3: I just want to say thank you, babe.
2: You're welcome, babe.
1: You know, Lewis referred to it and, you know, and there are all these interesting things about this kind of experience that you've thrown yourself into, Teresa, of falling in love with someone in prison. How would you know, that he talked about feeling happier now in conversation with you than he's ever felt in his life. How do you tell your friends about this relationship? How do you describe love with somebody on the other side?
0: I know when I first started seeing him, my sister specifically, she said, "This is going to be so difficult." And I said, "I'm up for the challenge."
1: Yeah.
0: She just kind of looked at me like, "You idiot." So I felt like I was up to it, and I haven't backed down yet. And that was 5 years ago.
1: Right on.
0: Yeah.
1: What do you think your biggest takeaway is from doing this practice?
0: My biggest takeaway would have to be seeing myself and my relationship with Lewis in a more, I want to say, healthier light. In other words, I kind of give myself permission to think a certain way about the situation. And the only way to be positive for me is to consider those negatives, work through them, and have everything be put on the table for myself and for Lewis and work it out. I mean, that's the big accomplishment, is being able to take that step back, look at everything for what it is, as if I'm not myself. We do it all the time. We do it people watching.
1: Yeah.
0: And it's kind of exciting because it makes you aware of how we feel.
1: Well, Teresa, I want to express my gratitude for all the work you do alongside your working on Lewis's case. And thank you for being on the show.
0: Oh, you're welcome. Thank you, Dacher. Thanks for inviting me in.
1: If you'd like to try the Gaining Perspective on Negative Events practice or explore other happiness exercises that might be the right fit for you, visit our Greater Good in Action website at ggia.berkeley.edu and then email us at greater@berkeley.edu and tell us about it. I'm Dacher Keltner. 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
5: Recently, I got an email from Odyssey Works. It said to show up at the De Young Museum on a Saturday at 2:45. It said, come wearing all black. I'm part of this latest production, along with 40 or so other people, and we don't know who it's for yet, except for this. She's the type of person who could sit in front of a painting for an hour. The email said, we want to see if a group of people could spend that hour with her, seeing art the way she does. We're all here to be part of a different kind of museum tour.
6: My name is Dare Turner.
5: She's the participant in today's Odyssey. It's an entire event that's been created just for her. This moment at the museum is one of the final scenes in her day-long adventure. One thing you have to know about Turner is that she has a dream to start a new kind of museum, one with only a handful of pieces.
6: So if you go to the museum, instead of seeing all the greatest hits and seeing 10 different objects in an hour and then fleeing, you might just go and sit with one piece.
5: Turner's the artistic type, but she also has a business side and had been working as an office administrator. It's kind of like she has two separate lives, and she was conflicted with it. And that tension, that's something her Odyssey pressed upon. Odyssey Works has been around for more than a decade. And during that time, they've sent people on all kinds of journeys. They've made a participant walk the length of Manhattan while carrying a heavy rock. They've wrapped another in a cocoon overnight. She woke up the next morning in a field of butterflies. There was one Odyssey where a man was buried alive and had to dig himself out.
7: We study a person for months and months and months.
5: That's Abraham Bjerkson, the director of Odyssey Works. He says the artists behind the productions, they do their homework.
7: We've spoken to their mother and their lover and their husband and their wife and their boss, and we've gone to the place where they work and we've dug through their house, and I mean, everything.
5: They start with a call for applications. And to figure out who they'll choose for one of their two or so annual productions, they ask people to answer all sorts of questions. Questions like,
7: tell us the story of your life. Or, how do you feel about your mother? What is your relationship to sexuality? What is your favorite color?
5: For some people, the application can take up to 10 hours to complete. Then there can be months of interviews until that one person is selected. But Turner's a special case, because hers was especially commissioned for her by a friend, so she had no idea what was about to happen. Here's how her Odyssey started. Turner was shopping at the farmer's market, and she stopped to visit a friend who sells apples there.
6: And she said, oh, I have something for you. I have a gift for you.
5: She hands Turner a pouch. Inside, there's a coin. It says Homer on it, in Greek.
6: And then I flipped the coin over and saw ships on the back. And like, oh gosh, these must have been the ships that Odysseus used on his Odyssey.
5: That's when five of her closest friends come running over, all wearing pink onesies.
6: And they were yelling and screaming. And then they came up to me and all gave me hugs and then blindfolded me and put a blanket over my head and walked me out to the car. And everyone at the farmer's market probably thought we were psychotic.
5: In the car, Turner's friends start talking about their baby nieces and nephews and this childlike wonder they all have, a conversation crafted for Turner to take note. And then they get to their next destination, a fenced-off, run-down area, broken glass everywhere. They pull off the plywood and wave her inside.
8: Come
6: And so I climbed through the fence and found myself in an abandoned rose garden that was completely, like, totally abandoned for years and years.
5: Her friends have set up a picnic, and everyone shares something they prepared for Turner. They bring persimmons, her favorite fruit. One friend reads Oscar Wilde, one of her favorite writers.
8: Beauty is a form of genius, is higher indeed than genius, as it needs no explanation.
5: After the picnic, Turner's given instructions to walk to a cafe. That's when she starts to question, what's reality, and what's part of the production?
6: Is that stranger? Like, is he the one with the bikes? Maybe we're supposed to ride bikes together. You know, I'm just like, or maybe it's that guy walking dogs. Like, I wonder if he's here for me. The Odyssey makes you, like, question the reality of everything and, you know, or the wonder of everything.
5: At the cafe, she meets another friend. They walk until they get to the firefighter training facility in the Mission District. And that's when they start to play a game. They look at all of the windows, and for each one, they think of things they would save from a fire.
6: And that was a very, like, weirdly eye-opening experience, too, in that I chose things that I didn't naturally think I would have chosen.
5: Like, instead of her laptop with all her work files, she chooses her grandma's handkerchiefs.
6: I was much more taken with the sentimental objects and the things that represented something to me that wasn't necessarily practical, but was equally, if not more, valuable.
5: For Bjerkson, the director of Odyssey Works, these moments are what makes the months of preparation for a performance worthwhile.
7: We want somebody not just to look at what we've done and say that's great, but to go so deep into it that they are part of the work and that they are changed by the work. If a person isn't changed by an Odyssey Works performance, maybe we didn't try hard enough.
5: People have been changed by the performances. They've quit their jobs, they've ended relationships, or instead, they've decided to take more risks. Before Turner leaves the firehouse, she's given a key with a map, which takes her to a house she doesn't recognize. There's a letter on the living room table, telling her about a fire in the Mission that took place last year, that consumed this very block, and barely missed the house she's in. The letter talks about the one possession the owner of the house took, what she valued in case of a fire. It was a stroller to get her baby to safety. From there, Turner goes to an empty field in Golden Gate Park, where she finds the owner of the house waiting for her. She's hung up several empty frames and suspended them from trees. The woman tells Turner to take a look through them. What did you see when you were looking through each frame?
6: I think I saw my future in a way.
5: What she's talking about is her dream of creating that intimate exhibition, the one with a handful of pieces. That's the inspiration behind this Odyssey, which brings us back to the initial email I received, asking me and those 40 other people to be here at the DeYoung Museum, all dressed in black. We focus on three pieces in the museum. Our job as actors is to look at art the way she does, walk up to it, look behind it, from up close and then from afar, to help her envision her dream.
6: After the entire experience, I walked away from my Odyssey with two words. I'm ready. I'm ready to engage with the arts as my career. I'm ready to explore these different ideas. I'm ready to experiment and experience, more importantly. I'm not afraid anymore. I'm ready.
5: Standing in the museum, I'm still absorbed by one of Turner's favorite pieces, so I don't even notice when she leaves. But while all of us in black were still looking carefully at the art, Turner's whisked away to the final part of her journey, a party deep in the woods where all of her friends will greet her, still dressed in their onesies. For Cross Currents, I'm Liz Mack.

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2: In 1975, when the SS Edmund Fitzgerald left port from the westernmost tip of Lake Superior, the early November weather was sunny and unseasonably warm.
3: So you think, okay, that's kind of good news. It's very bad news.
2: This is John U. Bacon, author of the recent book, The Gales of November, The Untold Story of the Edmund Fitzgerald.
3: Because the longer winter takes to show up, the angrier it arrives.
4: Oh.
3: And so you want it to be a nice, smooth transition into winter on the Great Lakes. And this is not that, which means all the bad weather is behind a dam waiting to break. That's one problem. Second problem is the Alberta Clipper, a very common storm in from Alberta, Canada, obviously. And it goes across the states right into the Great Lakes, bringing cold, dry air. They're used to that one. Third one is another storm system, an even worse one, from the southwestern United States, bringing hot, wet air. And all of this is going to collide right over Lake Superior, right in front of Whitefish Bay, like a catcher guarding home plate. Whitefish Bay is the far eastern part of the lake, and that is safety zone for them. So what the ship is trying to do is get from the head of the lakes, which is Superior slash Duluth, Minnesota, 350 miles to Whitefish Bay. And these three storm systems, if you will, are going to stop it.
4: Wow. So this was a snowstorm, a rainstorm, wind?
3: It was all of the above.
2: Twenty-nine men were aboard the Edmund Fitzgerald that day. It was a giant industrial vessel that carried more than 26,000 tons of iron ore in its cavernous belly, little round pellets called taconite, mined in northeastern Minnesota. John actually has some.
3: Yeah, here you go.
4: It looks like a raisin or something.
3: It's a rusty marble, basically, yes.
4: Yeah, rusty marble, like a darkened pistachio.
3: Exactly.
2: The Edmund Fitzgerald was bound for Detroit, where automobile companies would take all those rusty metal pistachios and turn them into new cars. But Mother Nature had other plans for this beloved ship, its crew, and cargo.
3: They had no idea at that time, with this beautiful weather, wearing t-shirts and shorts, that this was going to get that nasty that fast. But within a few hours, it's pretty clear the storm is coming.
2: As we know, multiple storm systems were, in fact, converging from different directions.
3: It started out being wind, and then waves, and then rain, and then snow, all within about 20, 24 hours. And it got worse and worse as you went along. So you start out with 5 or 10 foot waves. You end up with waves that are 30, 40, 50 foot waves.
4: Oh my goodness.
3: Yes, and now you got 50 foot waves coming overboard. Now, what they call green water. The white splashy stuff is not good, but it's not nearly as scary as green water is. You're basically underwater. That is a wave coming over your entire ship. And that stuff weighs tons upon tons upon tons.
4: You don't think of those sorts of storms affecting lakes. That sounds more like an ocean storm.
3: My East Coast buddy, let me school you on this stuff.
2: From Smithsonian Magazine and PRX Productions, this is There's More to That, the show that plumbs the depths of stories about unsolved mysteries across this watery planet. In this episode, part one of a two-part miniseries on the shipwrecks of the Great Lakes, the story of the most infamous incident of them all, and the impact of the Edmund Fitzgerald's legacy a half a century later. Plus, John U. Bacon schools me on the dangers of lake storms. Stay tuned.
3: commercial sailors will tell you that the Great Lakes are actually more dangerous than the ocean, which seems to be crazy.
4: To jump in for context here, these lakes are just enormous. Lake Superior alone is about half the size of Florida. Even so, you might not guess that navigating these waters could be more perilous than sailing on the ocean.
3: So the salties, the guys in the oceans, they all laugh about the Great Lakes until they're on them. And they stop laughing pretty quickly. When it's smooth, it's gorgeous, and it's pretty simple. But when it's not, it gets ugly very fast for a lot of reasons. One, the salt on the oceans squashes down the points of the waves. Hmm. It weighs them down, and it also spreads them out. So you get these big but smooth roller coasters. Still not fun and still can be dangerous. But by and large, you're probably going to get over it. It's not going to be pleasant, but you'll get there. On the Great Lakes, there are peaks like mountaintops, and they're twice as close together.
4: Which means that during a bad storm, waves the size of a four-story building can come at you every 4 to 8 seconds.
3: And that's how ships crack. They actually crack. And this has happened many times in the Great Lakes.
4: And that's eventually what happened to the Edmund Fitzgerald 50 years ago this month. Because everyone aboard perished, the specifics of what happened that day are shrouded in historical debate. John U. Bacon has his own take.
3: The Edmund Fitzgerald found itself in the exact wrong spot at the exact wrong time.
4: It was no shoddy ship either. It got its name from a well-to-do life insurance CEO who had the vessel built in 1957 and 1958.
3: His five uncles were all captains. His grandfather was a captain, big seafaring family. And they built the best ship on the Great Lakes, and it wasn't close. It was the longest for a long time. It had 729 feet, which is a 73-story tall building on its side. It could carry the biggest loads by far. It set every record on the Great Lakes and did it for many years until like 71 when the 1,000-footers finally came out. So it was the best one. It was also the best appointed. They hired J.L. Hudson's, the old department store out of Detroit, and said spare no expense, and they didn't. It was better than all the cruise ships of the time for the crew and for the 2 staterooms for VIPs. And I wondered, why the heck are you spending your money on that when you're trying to move iron ore? And the answer is you wanted the best crew and captain on the Great Lakes, and they got them. And you wanted the VIPs to be happy and keep on ordering more iron, basically. Mm. So they could offer you one thing that even those rich guys could not get anywhere else, and that is a trip on the Great Lakes on an iron carrier.
4: Can you describe the Great Lakes in 1975, their importance economically, and how they were being used by ships for transporting goods?
3: Sure. Trains are twice as efficient as trucks, and ships are 3 times more efficient than trains. Therefore, ships are 6 times more efficient than trucks. That is an advantage of 600%. That's enormous. So whenever you can ship things by ship versus trucks or trains, you take it. And luckily for the Midwest, all the raw materials you want are in the north. The iron ore, copper, limestone, lumber, and wheat and crops. So all the stuff starts off in Minnesota, northern Wisconsin, and the upper peninsula of the state of Michigan. And you ship it all to the mills and the factories in the south. And that's Gary, Indiana, Chicago, Detroit, Toledo, Cleveland, Buffalo. That's where this stuff's going. So this is a much better way to carry things. This was the Silicon Valley in the 1950s and 60s of the entire world. This is the wealthiest breadbasket you could ever think of. Detroit, by some measures, was the wealthiest city in the world in 1958 when this ship was built. And it's hard to believe now, but that's what they had. They had all this raw resources. They had all these factories. And the key is bringing all this stuff down through the Sioux Locks. The Sioux Locks in Sault Ste. Marie, Michigan, is where the 21 feet elevation from Lake Superior to Lake Huron gets handled. It was so vital during World War II that FDR stationed 7,000 soldiers in Sault Ste. Marie, Michigan, to protect the Sioux Locks, making it the most protected spot in North America during World War II. Because he knew that if the Germans bombed Sioux Locks, the arsenal of democracy fails. The whole point is getting the iron from the north to Willow Run, Detroit, and that's where the bombers come from, the tanks, the bullets, all that stuff. So this was the crucial bottleneck for all of U.S. industry, essentially.
4: Amazing. Wow. So the Edmund Fitzgerald kind of arrives on the scene during this golden age for the Great Lakes. Who was aboard and what was life like on the Edmund Fitzgerald?
3: In 1975, 29 men were on the ship, about 9 from the head of the lakes, Duluth area, about 7 from Toledo and 7 from Cleveland. This was the most experienced crew on the Great Lakes because it was the most desirable ship. So you use your seniority to get your way there. Once you're on it, you don't want to get off.
4: Yeah.
3: So they worked very hard to stay on the ship. They had the best food by far on the Great Lakes. And even these VIPs who had seen everything, Queen Elizabeth II, everything else, they said, this is by far the best food. Newspapers would gush about it.

0: star on this ship. You had arrived.
1: Yeah, and so you stayed.
0: So you worked very hard to stay. And a lot of ships did not get along because you've got two parts of a ship. You've got the wheelhouse where the captain and his first mates and so on, where they work. And the deckhands all above deck. And then below deck in the back, you've got the engine guys, the engineers, the wipers, the oilers, and so on. And those two groups usually do not get along. It's like offense and defense in a football team. But on this ship, they got along extremely well. Even the generations got along. Most of these guys had served in World War II, but the six young guys, 20 to 22, all had long hair and were all trying to avoid Vietnam. And that usually was another schism you got on other ships. But on this ship, thanks to Captain McSorley, an unusually good guy, they all got along quite well. So they worked very hard to stay on that ship.
1: But let's be clear, commitment to this work was tough too.
0: These guys are on the ship 9 months out of the year. You get on and you fit out, as they say, in March, and usually go straight through December. So they have the photos of their family in their cabin next to their bunk, and they put them down until the last week of the season because it's too hard to see your parents, your wife, and your kids all season long. So it's a very hard lifestyle in many ways. The flip side is they came from blue-collar backgrounds, and their parents and grandparents were in the mines of the UP, copper mines and so on, iron mines. They were farmers. They were factory workers. This is probably better than all that. So they felt, by and large, appreciative. And now, thanks to state schools and unions and so on, these guys' kids could all go to state schools, and they, by and large, did.
1: We've been hearing a bit about the ship's captain, Ernest McSorley. He was a notoriously hard worker and was at the top of his game.
0: He was, by all accounts, the best captain of the Great Lakes, the best pilot. One of the guys who had been on the ship 3 years earlier said, "That guy, I saw him do it. Parked a 729-foot oar carrier between two ships with 5 feet on either side.
1: Oh, my.
0: As though
1: goodness.
0: You were parallel parking your pickup truck. This guy was that good. And he was not cocky. He was confident. The guys loved him, and they'd follow him from ship to ship to ship. That was very rare. He's a noble guy in many ways. But he's known as the most aggressive captain on the Great Lakes. There's no record of him ever having turned around in a storm.
1: Oh, my gosh.
0: Or found in Lee. Exactly. He just goes. But then on his last trip of his life, he faces the storm of a century that he's never seen before. So his calculations are off.
1: Not only was this to be the last trip for the Edmund Fitzgerald crew that year, it was meant to be the very last voyage of Captain McSorley's career.
0: He and five of his buddies, been sailing together for 30 years, they all said they're going to retire after this season. This was the last trip.
1: November 9th, 1975 was balmy, but McSorley had a hunch about the storm systems brewing ahead.
0: So they take what's called the Northern Route. Instead of going doing a straight shot, basically across Lake Superior, which is 350 miles wide, they're going to go the long way, which is hugging the coast, the west coast, the northern coast, and the eastern coast of Lake Superior. And this is one of the very few cautious decisions that Captain McSorley ever made in his entire career. He's a very aggressive captain, but his last trip, let's play it safe. That decision inadvertently cost them 14 hours. Those 14 hours would have been enough for them to get into Whitefish Bay, I believe, before the epicenter of the storm actually found them.
1: And there were other problems. Bacon says McSorley wasn't as familiar with this roundabout route. The charts of the lakes he had were outdated, and he had to pass a tiny outcropping of land called Caribou Island.
0: Right in front of that, to the north of it, is Six Fathoms Shoal.
1: An area of water only about 36 feet deep on average.
0: Which itself is way too dangerous to be anywhere near, but in parts, it's only 11 feet, which is no deeper than a backyard pool. So there's no way a ship should be anywhere near this, obviously, even in calm weather, let alone wavy weather.
1: But that wavy weather inevitably came, and by the time the Fitzgerald neared Caribou Island, the storm was raging.
0: Now you got 30 or 40 foot waves washing over you, and you're probably about to hit Six Fathom Shoals. So that damages the bottom of the ship almost certainly.
1: Meaning that it was, the ship was likely slamming into the...
0: Yes, the lake floor, which is sandstone. It's very hard. So that's very bad. And after that, it develops a starboard list to the right, which means it's got to be taken on tons of water. And at that

0: point, now you got all kinds of problems. You're like a three-legged animal in the wild. You are very vulnerable to what the waves might do. And then, Ari, a few hours later, that's when you hit the epicenter of the storm. And here's another sad part. It's not clear if McSorley knew how much water he was taking on or why. It sounds crazy to me that you would not know if you hit the bottom of a lake floor, especially when it's sandstone. But the guys I've talked to, the captains who know this stuff, they say actually the wave action is already so violent. Said you're not splashing into these things. It's like a train wreck every time you hit a wave every 4 to 8 seconds. It's bang, bang, bang, bang, bang.
1: Right, because they're then you go hitting to the water. One. So it's not like it's pushing through it. It's hitting it. It's almost more like a solid surface.
0: Exactly. When you're seeing this kind of waves, you get almost drunk from the waves themselves. You cannot think clearly. So believe it or not, it's possible that McSorley would not have known that he hit the bottom of Six Fathom Shoal.
1: On top of all this, McSorley was likely sleep deprived from the voyage thus far.
0: So you've not slept in 36 hours, and now with the wave action, you can't think clearly on top of that. He was doing quite well from what we could tell based on his radio communications.
1: McSorley had been in communication with his friend Bernie Cooper, who was captain of another cargo ship that was making the same journey at the same time. But Cooper's ship, the Arthur M. Anderson, was too many miles away when the Edmund Fitzgerald ran into trouble. And to make matters worse, the ship's radar went out. So he's going full bore, tilted, taking on water, a damaged keel towards the port. And then what happened?
0: We're not quite sure because they're alone at that point. So on the last communication that McSorley has, he has with Captain Bernie Cooper, when Cooper asked him around 7 o'clock at night on Monday, November 10th, how are you making out with all your problems? And his problems include vent covers being blown off, the fence railing is down, the radars are out, but also most importantly, the list. The list means water's coming in. And he says, and I quote, "We are holding our own." And that is the last communication from the M. Fitzgerald.
1: Oh, wow. And so then the ship went down. We don't know exactly how, but presumably it was being sunk and battered and it just couldn't hold on anymore.
0: There are a lot of guesses out there, but we do know whatever happened, happened fast. How do we know that? Because McSorley, as you say, a very experienced captain, never got an SOS out. They never released the two lifeboats, which either one could fill the entire crew.
1: Right.
0: Only one guy we know of put on a life jacket who was still down there. The others did not have life jackets on. So whatever happened probably happened very quickly. Almost everybody agrees on that.
1: When the ship was found days later, sunken to the lake floor, it was split apart.
0: But did that happen after it hits the bottom hard at 30 miles an hour? Or does that happen on the surface? And we're not quite sure.
1: And here's the unsolved mystery. There are many different theories out there about what actually caused the Edmund Fitzgerald to sink. The Coast Guard's official statement at the time said that the crew had failed to properly clamp down the door to the cargo holds, allowing water to seep in and drown the boat. But John doesn't buy that explanation.
0: It doesn't add up. The clamps we've seen down there are fastened properly. Some have been busted, but probably because of the air pressure as it's going down in 500 feet of water and or hitting the bottom again at 30 miles per hour. And also I talked to two crewmen who are colleagues of the crew. They said there's no way you'd ever leave port in a storm like that without all the clamps fastened. So I'm not buying the clamps.
1: Then there's the paperclip theory. The Edmund Fitzgerald was designed and engineered in an innovative way for its time. It had a long, continuously welded steel hull. Because of that, the boat was actually flexible, but not unbreakable.
0: So this ship bent more than other ships. Ari, if you take a paperclip and you bend it 1,000 times, what's going to happen?
1: It'll snap.
0: So that's one of the theories.
1: John refuses to close the door on any of the theories, but he thinks the sinking of the Edmund Fitzgerald was likely caused by a pile-on of problems.
0: The storm and some decisions by McSorley and mechanical failures and so on, these things start adding up after a while.
1: Yeah. 29 people died in that storm when the ship went down. Who were they?
0: People ask, why did I write this book? And I grew up in the Great Lakes. And we swim in these lakes, we sail in these lakes. But what really drove me is not to figure out what happened, to find out what these lives were like and who these 29 people were. They were common men doing uncommon work, is how I describe it. Blue-collar guys, blue-collar families, felt lucky to get out of World War II alive, felt lucky to get out of the mines and the factories and the farms. But it was a hard, hard life. They worked very hard. They're very stoic. They enjoyed a good prank. They played a lot of cards. They drank a lot of beer. That's the short profile.
1: But there's one man whose story lingers in John's memory and highlights just how much was lost when the Fitzgerald went down. Crew member Bruce Hudson was a former forestry student at Ohio State.
0: He ran cross country there and he's in the band and an Eagle Scout, but he's also a bit of a devil. And he had a motorcycle and a girlfriend in Toledo. And he discovers in September by phone when he's in a port, Silver Bay in Minnesota, that his girlfriend in Toledo is pregnant. And he says, don't worry, we're going to move in together. We'll raise the child together. We're going to be okay. So he now knows that he's going to be a father when he gets home.
1: But as we know, Bruce didn't live to meet his baby. And Bruce's own mother, Ruth, lost her only child when the Edmund Fitzgerald sank. But she had a surprise in store when she finally heard from Bruce's girlfriend, Cindy.
0: She's met the girlfriend before. She has no idea that she's pregnant. 6 months later, Cindy calls her and tells her, I think you should know this. You're going to be a grandmother in a few weeks. And Ruth Hudson can't believe it. She's lost her only child, and now she's going to get a granddaughter. That granddaughter, Heather, she's got four kids. The oldest is Austin. Austin looks just like Bruce Hudson. Wow. And as you might imagine, Ruth Hudson played favorites with her great grandkids, and Austin got favorable treatment. So these are the kind of stories I got by talking to these families, and they trusted me with them.
1: Are the families still waiting for answers in some sense?
0: At first, they cared very much about the answers, and now they don't care at all. And that is consistent. And they say, everyone's trying to chase down this theory or that theory. It changes nothing for us. Our fathers, our uncles, our cousins, our boyfriends, they're gone.
1: John, why has the sinking of the Edmund Fitzgerald been such a big deal? How did the story become so famous and embedded in American culture?
0: Well, the first and short answer is clearly the song by Gordon Lightfoot. That song sort of keeps it alive.
1: That is the 1976 folk rock ballad called The Wreck of the Edmund Fitzgerald. Lightfoot had been a recreational sailor on the Great Lakes and was moved by the story of the Fitzgerald's demise. That song became one of Lightfoot's biggest hits and among his proudest achievements.
2: The lid

0: John says the families of the crew members have embraced it too.
1: They play the song at their family reunions for the grandkids who never knew their grandfathers.
0: Between the popularity of Lightfoot's song and the tragedy and mystery of the shipwreck itself, the Edmund Fitzgerald has long been a subject of regional intrigue. In the years following the sinking, some people dove to the lake floor and illicitly took photos or pillaged taconite and other objects from the wreckage. The families of the crew were upset, and so they petitioned the Canadian government. That's because the remains of the freighter lie just near the border on the Canadian side of Lake Superior.
1: After years of letter writing and calls and meetings, it has been declared a national gravesite and can no longer go down there without the permission of the families.
0: The families have granted consent to a set of respectful dives, so some articles from the ship have made their way to the families.
1: Bruce Hudson's daughter, who never met her father, she has in her purse a jar of Lake Superior water and Edmund Fitzgerald taconite, and that jar goes with her in her purse wherever she goes.
0: Another descendant carries the memory on her body as well.
1: Heidi Brabon is the daughter of Blaine Wilhelm, an oiler on the ship. He, of course, went down with the ship. Her daughter never met her grandfather. And on her arm, it is tattooed, "We are holding our own."
2: The captain's line.
1: Of course, the last words we know of from the Edmund Fitzgerald.
0: The Edmund Fitzgerald still lies in pieces on the lake floor where it sank 5 decades ago, but the ship's legacy continues to impact the way commercial shipping is conducted across the Great Lakes, primarily around safety. Before the Edmund Fitzgerald, shipwrecks on the Great Lakes were not uncommon.
1: From 1875 to 1975, when this ship went down, there were 6,000 commercial shipwrecks on the Great Lakes.
2: Holy
1: smokes. That is an average of about one per week for a century, and the Edmund Fitzgerald is the last one. None in 50 years. And the families take pride in that because this got so much national attention, thanks to the song, thanks to Newsweek magazine, the Associated Press, that they finally realized we got to fix this.
0: Weather forecasting improved, as did technology and communication practices. In addition,
1: common sense, even from the shipping companies, who realized you wait a day, what have you lost? Not much. The ship is there, the cargo's there, and let's hope they care about the crew as well. So common sense has also kicked in. Not one shipwreck on the Great Lakes since the Edmund Fitzgerald.
0: But there is a community of shipwreck hunters on the Great Lakes, because remember, there are still thousands of sunken boats out there from decades and centuries past, and they hold important clues to the region's history.
1: They're finding them all the time. They found two more this summer that they've been looking for 100 years. So as technology advances, sooner or later, they're going to find almost all of them, is my guess.
2: John, thank you so much for your time and for sharing the story of the Edmund Fitzgerald.
1: Ari, thank you. It's been a real pleasure. And thanks for a great conversation and great questions.
0: To read more about shipwrecks on the Great Lakes and the 50th anniversary of the sinking of the Edmund Fitzgerald, visit SmithsonianMag.com. We'll put a link in our show notes. In our next episode, we'll be diving into the wild world of shipwreck archaeology, discussing what it's actually like to dive down to these underwater wrecks with maritime archaeologist Tamara Thompson. So stay tuned for that. 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From PRX, our team is Ali Budner, Cleo Levin, Genevieve Sponsler, Sandra Lopez-Lansalve, and Edwin Ochoa. The executive producer of PRX Productions is Jocelyn Gonzalez. Our episode artwork is by Emily Lankowitz, fact-checking by Stephanie Abramson. I'm Ari Daniel. Thanks for listening.
1: I've come to believe that there's something very elemental about people in ships in trouble. It goes back to Noah's Ark. It's the oldest way of travel we have beyond walking.
2: Gilgamesh, too, right?
1: All that. It's all that.
3: Welcome to Possibly, where we take on huge problems like the future of our planet and use science to find everyday solutions. I'm Megan Hall. In the U.S., 1 out of 5 households don't use a dishwasher because they think it uses more water and energy than washing by hand. So we wanted to test this out. Is hand washing really more efficient than using a dishwasher? Alina Coleman and Molly McGid from our Possibly team put this question to the test. Welcome, Alina and Molly.
4: Hi, Megan.
5: Hello.
3: So what did you find out?
4: Well, we went to Molly's house because she has a dishwasher.
5: I told my roommates to stop washing their dishes for a few days, so we had a stack of dirty dishes at the ready.
4: We put a 5-gallon bucket beneath the faucet and measured the temperature of the warm water. Molly got ready to wash the dishes.
5: I've got a new sponge for this.
4: I mean, it's just crazy to see fully how much water you're actually using.
5: Usually the water just goes down the drain. You don't have to, like, think about the total amount that you're using.
3: Okay, so how much water did you end up using to wash those dishes?
4: Molly used 3 full buckets, which totaled 15 gallons of water.
5: Based on the temperature of that water, we were able to calculate that heating it with gas released about 900 grams of CO2.
3: How does that compare to the water and energy used by the dishwasher?
5: Well, I have a newer dishwasher made by Bosch, and according to the company's calculations, a typical wash cycle uses about 1 gallon of water and releases about 260 grams of CO2.
4: That means that when we hand washed the dishes, we used 15 times more water and about 4 times more energy than the dishwasher.
3: Wow! So everyone should just use their dishwasher?
5: Yes, and according to our research, even older dishwashers still have better water and energy use than hand washing. And you can save even more if you don't pre-rinse your dishes and just scrape off any food scraps.
4: But if you don't have a dishwasher, or you're washing a set of fancy china by hand, you can fill a bin in the sink with hot, soapy water.
5: That'll use less water and energy because the faucet isn't constantly running, and you only have to change the water when it gets dirty.
3: Great! Thanks, Alina and Molly. For more information or to ask a question about the way you recycle, use energy, or make any other choice that affects the planet, go to thepublicsradio.org/possibly. Possibly is a co-production of the Institute at Brown for Environment and Society and the Publix Radio.
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0: Up next is a postcard from the wind, an audio dispatch from Phil Corbett.
1: It's 2 a.m., pouring rain, and the downstairs floor of the bus is covered in water. Highway overhead silently jammed past, and the air conditioner has been on all night. Lightning over rural Argentina. It's a 41-hour bus ride from Buenos Aires to Sao Paulo, and the bus pulls up to a rest stop with a full buffet. Our time is no longer measured in hours, but distance, and it feels like our last meal was a continent behind. As for the buffet, I stick with coffee. Until we stop at another rest stop in another country with another buffet, and there I get a plate of rest stop buffet food. There is a dog in the immigration office. We pass around wine and Fernet on the bus, and I drift off to sleep. I dream I'm on a different bus in a different place, then a dream I'm back on this one. The water is still sloshing around on the floor. My leg drops off the seat, and I wake up. Then I'm there, northbound, careening up the highway, just 15 hours to go.
2: Ella puso su grata tibieza en mis noches de triste bohemia.
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0: This is Ray, the source of all black knowledge. I know we've been away from the podcast for a while, but this is another rumination I had here back home in Richmond, talking with my big sister Janice, and I had some thoughts about a few things. And one of those things that I had been thinking about was healthcare, in the sense of what happens when you're older, if you're disabled, what happened historically in the black community, how people were treated, and you had all the problems you can think about that's difficult right now. Changing your clothes, your personal health care, all those things like that, they're real issues today. So they had to be difficult things to take care of in the past. I mean, what were you going to do with your elderly grandmother, your disabled child, your parents? You know, they can't take care of themselves. And the pressure it put on people. If you're blue collar people, you got to go to work. You got a job. You don't have the money to put them in a home. The state's not going to pay for it. They may not have had any money or insurance or anything like that. You were put in a position. What are you going to do with them? And I can remember growing up seeing, or not actually seeing, but hearing about that person living in the back room. So, Janice, you've seen that before yourself?
1: Oh, plenty of times. Go over to friends' houses. There was someone always in a back room. And you would never know they were there, except for most of the time the bathroom was by the back room. And you could see this closed door, or you may see somebody going in the room and coming back out. And if you knew the person kind of well, you would ask them, is somebody back there? Who's back there? And they would say their uncle, their aunt, or their grandmother, or something like that. But you actually, very, very seldom, you would ever see them.
0: I remember that these folks that lived downstairs from us, I know the kids always talked about their grandma, but I never saw her. Only recognition I even got that they were even there was when she died. Because the kids were so upset and so distraught and crying so badly. And it was like, I never even seen this person. Never even thought about it. But just kind of imagine the difficulty, the emotional pain on you. You love them, but that's a lot of damn work. Taking care of somebody who can't be trusted at all to be at home. You had some other examples? You actually had seen some this numerous times.
1: Yes, it was a commonplace thing when I was growing up. You don't hear or see it no more, but it was very common. Every now and then, they would have this old person sitting in a chair, and that person would sit there in that chair all day long. I don't know if they even fed the person. Every time you go in or out, that person was sitting in that same chair. And then you go to the bathroom, and the person who was in that back room that you never saw, sometimes an older would be coming out of that room. And you know how kids are. We started a rumor about, oh, you wonder if they dead back there. Did they kill them? Why don't they do something, you know?
0: Yeah.
1: And people didn't have money to hire somebody to watch an elderly person all day. So what do?
0: And they didn't have the kind of the products or things that they could use to take care of them, no more than you might have for a baby. And I'm just thinking about the mental pressure. They might do stuff. They got needs, difficult to deal with if they got dementia, and they were poor.
1: And today they have adult diapers. What did you do with an elderly person who went to the bathroom on themselves? You had to use cloth diapers. And what happens? They wind up with a rash, just like a baby would. And they're not going to take care of that adult's butt like they would a baby's butt. So they wind up with bed sores, infections. And it's not that they're trying to be mean. What can they do? Yeah. Is there any easy solution to that back then?
0: I had heard about this thing called nursing homes. I heard about it, and I think I knew some people that might have said something like, my grandma is in a nursing home. But What did that even look like? Some of them was like in our neighborhood, so I can't hardly imagine what that was. Had you ever been in one?
1: To the door, to the front door, and right inside. They wouldn't allow children into those places back then. But all you had to do was open the door, hear the urine smell smack you right in the face. You see people in the hallway. You see people wandering up and down the hall with those open back gowns on. And you be wondering, what in the world's going on?
0: I can remember being scared. I think I would have said we would have called it something like the old folks home and not nursing home, and not realizing that there was a difference, or if there just was a difference at all. But the few times I saw something like that on TV, the examples of that would be somebody would be sitting in a wheelchair. I guess a white girl in a nursing uniform, all nice and made
1: And
0: up,
1: clean.
0: just wheels you in and have a little blankie, on crochet blankie on your lap. And like your folks will show up and go, "How's mother?" "Oh, well, Mrs. Jones is, she's been a little difficult today." And it looks really cute and sweet. What would your description of that be?
1: Well, if you go by what was on TV, that's exactly how it was. Nice and clean. Nurses are, oh, they were so wonderful and nice to the patients.
0: We was like our own hospice before I even knew that what that big word even meant.
1: Well, the thing is, I didn't realize when they said people was in old folks' home or the nursing home or something like that, it didn't dawn on me that these were elderly people who couldn't help themselves. Didn't have any other place to go, or their family just absolutely couldn't take care of them. I always thought either the family was being mean to them or the person was mentally ill.
0: That's exactly what I thought. I thought they was crazy, but not crazy in like the dementia sense, because I don't know what dementia is back then. I thought like they were always crazy, and there's some behaviors now that I can remember that I couldn't make sense of. Involved, some sanitary things that just kind of, it's almost like don't even want to describe it. And because I'm thinking about if I was to talk about this as a podcast episode, how that'd be taken, because some people don't want to hear about, well, a few people I know, they can't hear about these kind of real topics. It's just for them, it's just too awful, too nasty, too whatever. But what is it to the people who are actually dealing with that? You want to talk about loving somebody?
1: Well, if you have to take care of an elderly person, you love them because that is not an easy job, not at all. Do you remember Mama talking about her grandfather?
0: What was the story about that?
1: I asked her about him, and she said, all she can remember is that one day he came to live with them and went in the back room and never came out. So the whole time he was there, she never seen him again until he passed away.
0: Could have been anything wrong with him. What could you have done?
1: From what I sent for his medical records. I don't know if I told you that.
0: Yeah, go ahead.
1: And he had a stroke. And that was all that was wrong with him. He had a stroke.
0: And they put him in the same mental hospital, whatever. What's the word for that? Asylum? Is
1: Yeah.
0: that too big? Yeah.
1: I think that back then they used to call it the insane asylum just because he had a stroke.
0: Maybe it's like, and your family can't take care of you.
1: Yeah. And it was odd because they must have taken him to the asylum while the kids were out, because Mama said she never seen him again. So she didn't see them take him out. All she know that he passed away. So I mean that was, I think people were embarrassed about that too. Maybe that's why they kept him hidden.
0: I think so. Because like in the, yeah, it's like people didn't even want to talk about that. Even as a kid, I can remember where it's like who stayed back there? And they go like my grandma or whatever, but they don't want to get into,
1: Charlie.
0: yeah, but they wouldn't want to get into it.
1: Yeah, they never explained why they were back there.
0: No. It's just, and if you take it back further in time, it seems almost impossible to believe. Maybe they were, I don't know, and if it went back to slavery, I'm betting you that the plantation owners probably put you out.
1: Where would you go? Where, and if they put you out, what would you do? Just sit on the side of the road and pass away?
0: I mean, yeah, there's no hospital. I have to dig a little deeper on the research of that. It's a curious question because people wouldn't have talked about it.
1: No.
0: They couldn't take care of you. Nobody's gonna no. I'm thinking slavery, Jim Crow. Nobody's gonna send nobody to take care of you.
1: Mama was born in 1924. Can you imagine how it was back then? And you can imagine what she saw.
0: I mean, because if we saw it, if we witnessed it in the 50s, 60s, and 70s, and I'm, well, we do have a personal experience with this happening to somebody in the 2000s in our family. And maybe we'll talk about that,
1: Oh, yeah,
0: and
1: that's a subject all on its own.
0: so yeah, we're a little closer to that. We in the 21st century, and that's still going on. That's probably an issue of elder abuse, wouldn't it be?
1: That's what it would be to me. You know, I mean, it's not even on the borderline to me. It's right there at it, elderly abuse. And sometimes people get abused not on purpose too, because the person don't know how to handle a person that's elderly, sort of maybe have dementia, can't communicate, they defecate, urinate all on themselves. And the person gets so frustrated, they, you know, may do something to them, but not actually meaning to, but just because they themselves need some help.
0: Well, you know what? You have given me a lot to think about. I think we got, maybe this should be an episode, or at least it's something to think about. I'm ruminating on it. So, thank you, big sister.
1: You're welcome, little brother.
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3: 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Over the years, we've heard from lots of listeners about our thousands of episodes. Like, my cat loves listening, and I do too. And a delightful start to each morning, like a robin spring song. And listeners are always curious about the origin of Bird Note's theme song. Around the time Bird Note became an independent nonprofit in the mid-2000s, Chris Peterson, Bird Note's founder, invited Grammy Award-winning artist Nancy Rumble to work on the short but memorable theme. Rumble used high-pitched wind instruments to mimic the sound of birds. After sketching a few melodies on the oboe, she threw in the wooden ocarina to add sweet bird-like chirps. Rumble says she created a dance-like marimba pattern to ensure it'd be catchy and playful. Following some additional tweaks and suggestions from our senior producer, John Kessler, plus a smokin' bass line, the theme was birthed and history was chirped. Bird Note is an independent nonprofit funded by our audience, and this week we're asking for your support at birdnote.org. 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Thank you.
4: Captain John Campbell is a U.S. Marine who was deployed to southern Afghanistan in 2010 and 2011. He spoke to Balaj Gardi on November 5th, 2010, at Patrol Base Talib John in Helmand Province, Afghanistan. Balaj Gardi is a member of Base Track, an experimental media project that followed 1-8, 1st Battalion, 8th Marines, over the course of their 7-month tour.
5: Captain John Campbell, Bravo Company, 1st Battalion, 8th Marines. I'm from Denton, Maryland. I'm 30 years old. I like being dirty, and green's my favorite color. You know, that's kind of my standard response. Just always kind of, I don't know, appealed to me, I guess, over, you know, growing up. I don't really have any, except for my grandfather's in World War II, you know, not a whole lot of military history, service history in my family, but just kind of something that appealed to me, both for the kind of leadership and challenge aspects, you know. And then I grew up near the Naval Academy in Annapolis, so like I went there on a field trip when I was younger. And then I got into high school, I realized that I had good enough grades to go there, so just kind of went from there, you know. And I chose the Marine Corps because much more oriented on people, as well as an additional challenge rather than technology that the Navy did, as well as, you know, I like to think I'm good at what I do, and that is important. That's why I chose to be an infantry officer as well. This is my third deployment. This is my first one to Afghanistan. Two to Iraq. I was a platoon commander and then an XO briefly in 2004-2005, and then I was an advisor in 2006. Theater-wise, I mean, the people are different. It's a lot harder to get around logistically. A lot more challenging. The terrain is much more diverse and, you know, different from place to place. At least from, you know, in Iraq, even both times I was in the same general area, it was pretty flat, open, easy to move around. People here don't expect as much, you know, because they haven't been here as long. And there's obviously, we're trying to establish or kind of reinforce something that really didn't exist, you know, before we came and really before we tried to work. Whereas in Iraq, you know, at least had a functioning infrastructure and government, and, you know, it was a little bit easier to kind of work through that piece. The enemy here, a lot different. I mean, they actually, you know, they like to fight. They stay and fight depending on, you know, what we can bring to bear on them, which, you know, in Iraq it was usually as soon as we would shoot back, you know, guys would take off in the open. When I was in Fallujah, I mean, obviously that was a lot different because guys were, you know, stuck in houses and stuff like that. So, you know, they obviously didn't have anywhere to go. But the one, you know, it's a platoon op, you know, there's a little bit of company influence because those guys are based out of where the company headquarters is. So it's their, you know, it's the platoon commander's bad luck to be here. That one's coming up. We've got a known enemy fighting position and observation position and kind of a line they occupy every time we patrol south. You know, there's a large, you know, 800 to 1,000 meter open area between two ridge lines that you can't really, I mean, as soon as you walk into that, there's no cover for, you know, 800 meters. So they kind of line the southern ridge line. Every time we go down far enough, you know, they'll start shooting at us, you know, and we'll shoot back and then we'll kind of maneuver a little bit. But we can't really close with those guys unless we commit a significant number of assets because of that open ground. So what we're trying to do is we're going out over two nights, going down partway, trying to occupy an abandoned compound with a squad. They're going to stay there all day, hole up, you know, not not doing a whole lot of observation, you know, staying inside the building, the idea being that nobody knows they're there, and then inserting actually into the enemy fighting position the next morning. So setting up an ambush in their actual, or right near their actual positions. Because based on the aircraft, how we've been watching them, and talking to the local populace, and the things that we've seen, they don't sit there all night. You know, they show up at like 8 o'clock in the morning, kind of sit there for, you know, from like 8 to 1600 or 1700, and then they take off. Or if they see us come down there, then they, you know, ride their motorbikes and kind of occupy. So the idea is getting in at night, waiting through a whole day, and then the following night it's a short movement, getting into position, and then we'll actually. Platoon commander's going to push a squad out at daylight so they see us coming south. We'll carry a significant amount of, you know, machine guns and mortars and stuff that we don't normally take if we're going up north, so it looks like we're going south. Yeah, we'll see. stuff always works out a little bit differently than I think it does. But last time we went down there, we put guys in at night on the other side, and they went into an occupied compound, and they sat there. We had some snipers and machine guns in there. They talked to the family. They had the ANA talk to the family and say, hey, you know, we're going to come in here for a couple hours. They put them in, you know, family was in the room. And then we sent a squad out on the other side, out patrolling. And they knew that we had sent guys out at night, and they sent somewhere, but they didn't know where they were. So that's kind of, and then we had very good success. Once that the kind of maneuver squad got down, they got in contact. The guys in the building were able to engage very effectively. So kind of what we're trying to do this time with the longer spade is get those guys into a building or an ambush, a covered position, a concealed position. For being here in Afghanistan, obviously it's tied directly to what I want the company to do and how that's tied into the battalion piece. Being able to get out of here, being able to show them the guys in the company and talk to them about specific tangible things that we have accomplished while we're here. That's important, you know, obviously important long-term strategically for us to be successful and, you know, in a couple years get out of Afghanistan or support Afghanistan on a limited basis, you know, with, you know, successfully. But also it's important for those guys to be able to look back and say, you know, hey, you know, I watched this village go from where they wouldn't talk to me and they didn't have anything to now they've got one or two wells, they're very friendly, and all their crops are going, and they go back and forth to the district center. And, like, actually be able to talk guys tangibly what they did, you know, as well as, you know, hey, you know, he also killed a certain, you know, killed some bad guys and created that space. You know, it's important for them long-term mentally because we got a lot of young guys. Being able to kind of reflect and say, hey, you know, for a combat stress, PTSD type stuff, you know, hey, yeah, we actually did something while we were there. We just weren't there for 7 months getting shot at and getting blown up. For me personally, you know, I still got some time left in the battalion when we get back. So, I mean, obviously I'd like to stay a company commander or move to one of the other, you know, jobs in the battalion, but, you know, that's not really up to me so much. So I'm happy. I'm happy to stay in the Marine Corps as long as I'm having fun. I don't know what else I would do at this point. So.
4: 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More photographs, video, and interviews can be found at basetrek.org.

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1: Bonjour, je m'appelle Nora et je
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1: suis
2: my name is Nora.
1: I'm from France and I direct documentaries.
3: Nora is spending a year in Detroit working on a documentary about it. In no time, she fell in love with the city, as evident by the name of her blog.
1: The name of my blog is DetroitJeTaime.com. It means in French, Detroit, I love you.
3: The French might have a particular fondness for Detroit. It was founded by a French explorer, and it is a French name, after all.
1: Yeah, in French we say Détroit. It actually comes from where when you have two rivers that meet, in French we call it Détroit, Detroit. It was founded by a French guy, you know, Cadillac. Which we say in French, Cadillac, and not Cadillac.
3: I asked Nora if Detroit was a metaphor, what would it be?
1: Detroit is a metaphor for a lot of things. I like to say it's a metaphor for hope, though, because this is a people more than anything else. They believe in their city.
3: Another way people from overseas come to Detroit is by way of academics.
4: Oh, my name is Mireille Rodier. I teach at the University of Michigan in the College of the Taubman College of Architecture and Urban Design.
3: Originally from Nice, France, Mireille now teaches in Michigan. Detroit has become a convenient laboratory for academics.
4: Well, as a European, there's definitely coming to America to see what doesn't exist in Europe. Some people say that this is its own thing, that it doesn't exist anywhere else. Some other people say that it's exactly what the future looks like everywhere.
3: I've come to see Detroit as a working metaphor of the 20th century, of the American dream. Its growth was phenomenal, as was its decline, and abandoned buildings are now playgrounds for urban explorers, ravers, artists, and tourists.
4: It's interesting to see those who hold on to the American dream, who come here and say this is where it's left, it's the American dream, in the terms of the original American dream.
3: I asked her if Detroit is America.
4: Detroit is as American as it gets, of course. I mean, to me, Detroit is so completely embedded in the history of modernity and of Fordism. And so in that sense, it's amazing to be here, to see it up close.
5: This is a pile of salt. We have a salt mine in Detroit.
3: A good way to see how a foreigner sees the city is through a photographer's eyes. And Detroit is a very popular place for Europeans to come and take pictures.
5: Je m'appelle Romain Blancard, je suis français d'origine. As you can see, I don't practice my French very often. My name is Romain Blancard, I am a photographer in Detroit, Michigan.
3: Detroit Free Press photographer Romain liked the city so much, he stayed.
5: I think Detroit is America, but Detroit is a lot more, because Detroit is a lot of other places that people turn to it as an example of what good and what bad can happen to a place. But the same thing is happening all over the country and in Europe. Yeah, we're America, but we are the world.
6: Largely, we see people coming to see it, to think about it, to write about it, to photograph it, to paint it, to try and learn about it.
3: I wanted to talk with a native Detroiter. Bradley McCollum is a local historian and manager of the newly refurbished 1924 downtown Book Cadillac Hotel, which was once abandoned but yet again has become a social center of the city. He hosts many visitors.
6: Detroit is a metaphor for capitalism at its absolute worst. It absolutely raped the city. It created these mindless sort of brain-deadening jobs. It took. It gave back, gave back art here and that. But the minute that they felt, the minute that industry felt they could get a cheaper deal somewhere else, they up and left. And left behind them polluted land and collapsing factories.
7: Hi, I heter Marie Rødstenshagen. Yeah, my name is Marie Rødstenshagen. I'm from Oslo, Norway. Yeah, so I came to the United States basically to see Detroit.
3: One of the best places to find foreigners is in a hostel. Opened recently, Hostel Detroit is a two-story house with a great view of the very iconic and very abandoned Michigan Central train station. But the station was born at the same time as Ford's cars, and as we know in America, cars won the race to move people. It's a first stop for many visitors and their cameras, including me. And I felt somewhat guilty when I pulled up in my rental car, a Chevy Volt, an electric car. I felt like the next generation of conquerors to gloat at the fallen. Back at the hostel, Maria tells me she didn't rent a car for the Motor City when she arrived, but got a lift instead from someone she met on the plane.
7: I got driven to this hostel because I arrived in the middle of the night by like the former mayor of Detroit. Yeah, Ken Cockrell. I wasn't just sitting quite close, and they found out he was living close to the hostel, and people are just very helpful. Yeah.
3: I asked her why on her first trip to the U.S. she's visiting Detroit and not, say, New York.
7: New York you can go when you're 50 and can afford it, kind of. And it will be still the same. Detroit, I came now because of a lot of coincidences. I heard what was going on here.
3: I asked what, if any, lessons Maria might take back with her to Europe.
7: This city fell, but they're actually trying to do something about it, and people support their community, and that I think Europe could learn, not being... Sometimes we maybe be a bit spoiled, you know?
3: I'm Jake Warga in Detroit, America.
2: Picture your 10th grade science class. You've got some beakers, maybe those black lab desks, and a guy with a bow tie droning on. At Coastal Studies for Girls, this is what 10th grade science sounds like.
8: I don't get trapped in the mud. I am a mud creature.
9: Yeah, this is Freeport, Maine. We're next to the little river outside in the mud flats, in the water.
10: This is our science project for the end of the year.
9: Pretty much write our own research plan.
11: We're studying knotted rack.
10: Scuds and how they respond to motor oil in the water.
9: Smooth periwinkles.
12: Palm periwinkle, Littorina littorea.
9: Blue mussels and barnacles.
2: Back at the Coastal Studies farmhouse, there are actually some beakers and a few buckets full of specimens gathered from the Maine coast.
13: We chose to work with the green crab, which is an invasive species.
2: Laura Nunez dunks her hand into an icy tank to pull up a female crab.
13: She doesn't like it, though. Yeah. She's trying to pinch me. If you listen to them, they make bubbles in their mouth. We don't exactly know why, but it's sort of like... people think it's how they communicate.
2: Right, it's easy to spot Laura when the group is out on their regular field trips. She has flashy red highlights in her long black hair and a silver nose ring that reflects the afternoon sun.
13: It's pretty cool. Yeah, I guess.
2: You guess?
13: Yeah, I guess. Well, it smells, but it's cool.
2: Now Laura is easy about picking up a crab or chomping through the mudflats, but she grew up in Los Angeles, and before CSG... Laura hadn't experienced quite this much nature.
13: I remember going out into the mudflats in Charlotte. She's sailed for a while, and she's just, like, walking through the mud and picking up, like, eelgrass and other rock weeds and stuff, and just grabbing all these really gross-looking things and smelly things, and I was like, whoa.
2: At first, Laura felt distant from the other girls. Many come from privileged backgrounds, while Laura's family has struggled financially.
13: I feel like I'm a really wise person, and I have a really great heart, but I just haven't done as many things as they have done, maybe because it's financially, or I just haven't been aware of all these opportunities. So, I mean, I've spent my nights crying a couple of nights, and I felt uncomfortable, and sometimes I wonder if I even, like, what I'm doing here, if I really belong here. But then I think to myself, it's like, everyone's being really nice, and none of them are seeing this except for me. I'm the only person who knows this. So maybe it'd be different if they knew how I felt, or my life and my experience, and there's no way I'm leaving. I mean, I'd be the weak one if I left.
2: Since those first weeks, Laura says she's built a sisterhood with the other girls. But she still misses her mom, her sister, and her baby brother. She's had trouble getting a hold of them.
13: My mom got unemployed, and so did her husband, so things have been really weird and difficult. It's the whole day I look forward to choice time because I'm busy all the time, and then I always have hope that, like, I'm going to get a response or something, but I'm not getting a response.
2: Laura's mom came to this country illegally before Laura was born. Her family lives paycheck to paycheck. Laura's mom wants her to have financial security, to become a doctor. That's something that Laura wanted too, but since coming to CSG, her world has kind of exploded.
13: I mean, I really love biology and I love sciences, but there's a part of me that's more like artistic writer, and I really like writing and I love literature, and I feel like I'd love to do that for a living, to write. I think, in a way, my mom values that less.
14: What are you going to wear? I'm going to wear a Blair's shirt.
2: Tonight is unusual at CSG. The girls are getting ready for their literary coffee house. Everyone is searching for dressy clothes at the bottom of drawers, mostly full of rain pants and practical winter gear.
13: So I'm just borrowing, and I brought some of my church pants. So I'm going to wear my church pants.
2: These days, Laura is trying not to think too much about going back to L.A.
13: It's weird being here and all these things happening and you not being able to help or contribute in any type of way. So I sort of don't know what to expect once I get back home.
2: The dining hall has been transformed into a performance space. Paper lanterns hang above a podium draped in the CSG flag. The girls aren't usually allowed caffeine, so tonight they drink decaf out of espresso-sized cups. The girls can barely contain their excitement. There's been a lot of last-minute makeup swapping. Laura wears the same cherry red lipstick as a few other girls. She is the first one at the podium.
13: I realized I loved Maine after the first week of arriving at CSG. Maine's coast and forest is so full of life and beauty. How do I make people understand? Most importantly, how do I make my family understand that I have changed, I want to stay, and I don't know what I want out of life anymore? How do I explain the fiery passion inside of me that longs to explore and be independent? I think it's really important to embrace yourself. If you begin to understand who you are and why you like the way you are, it sort of helps you love other things too and see how everything plays a role together.

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0: Peter Simon's love for photography began in the darkroom.
6: I first saw pictures emerging with my father. I was sitting on the counter next to his enlarger. You can't describe exactly how magical it is to see something appear from nothing. It was truly mind-blowing, and always was, even to the last print I ever made.
0: Peter guesses he's taken tens of thousands of photos over his 50-year career. Landscapes, nude beaches, counterculture movements. But he's best known for his photos of music legends.
6: The Grateful Dead.
0: Led Zeppelin.
6: Bob Dylan.
0: Joni Mitchell.
6: Peter Tosh, Mick Jagger, and Keith Richard all getting stoned. Talk about access. I was in their dressing room and they were sharing a joint and passing it around. And I took a few hits and I thought, how good does it get to be with these people getting stoned before they're about to go on Saturday Night Live?
0: Peter also took photos of important moments in history. Anti-war protests in D.C., Martin Luther King Jr. in New York.
10: Was there a moment or a photograph that made you realize, damn, I'm really good at this. This is what I want to do. This is what I love.
6: Yeah, I started working for a local paper. This is all in my early teens. And one of the first assignments they had me do was to take a picture of Robert Kennedy on the sidewalks of the Bronx.
0: There's a crowd surrounding Robert Kennedy. An old lady holds his hand. Her head is down. Her eyes are closed. It almost feels like she's meeting the Pope.
6: I just caught the moment. It was, as I look back on my negatives of that day, I may have shot like 13 photos of the whole event. And that's the only one of its kind that had everything right. In photography, it's called the decisive moment.
0: A few years ago, Peter stopped shooting with film. He stopped developing prints. These days, he takes his photos with a digital camera and prints them from a computer.
6: There's a lot less heart and soul that goes into it because it's all you're playing with a mouse on a computer and then pushing a button and waiting for the print to come out of a printer. It doesn't have that same sense of wonder that I felt at the age of 6 and up until I stopped developing my own pictures. But I don't miss being confined in a small, unventilated, smelly little place. There was a toxicity to the smell of the darkroom. It has a very unnatural, ominous smell. And you probably don't know this. I don't know if I told you, but I was diagnosed with stage 4 lung cancer about a year and a half ago. I didn't have any symptoms. I never had a history of smoking, and I just thought, why me? How could this happen to me? And then after a lot of reflection, I realized that probably what it was caused by were the years of smelling that toxic outcome to all the chemicals I was using.
0: From the Beatles at Shea Stadium to Woodstock 99, from 60 sit-ins to the Occupy movement, 50 years of people and moments, 50 years of protests and music and love, and 50 years in the dark room.
6: If, in fact, it's proven that my lung cancer has been caused by those chemicals, I would have thought I should have taken more precaution and not just sat there and smelled these things day after day after day after day. But I don't regret it. I love that I have hard copies now of prints that I slaved over.
0: Today, Peter is thinking about his legacy. In the coming months, the University of Massachusetts

0: Massachusetts and the University of Texas will archive his negatives and prints.
1: Maybe that deal I wouldn't have jumped at had I not been given this diagnosis. But, you know, I do want my stuff to live on. I feel that I've contributed to the knowledge of what it was like to be a hippie in the 60s, to be part of the love generation. I think it deserves to be seen 300 years from now. You can say the sun
0: is shining if you're ready. For WCAI's Creative Life, I'm Annie Sinsabaugh.

0: In the 90s, India, a closed socialist economy, was opening up to the world. The state-run stodgy television channel was giving way to cable television, and a generation of Indians excited about the new India were hooked onto American series like Friends. What could a show like that even mean to someone in Kolkata or Chennai? It was about charming but willfully blind, self-obsessed white New Yorkers. But it embodied something Indians thought they needed to aspire to. Oh, to be young and white in Manhattan, to have lifelong friends and part-time lovers, live in adjoining apartments, drink endless cups of coffee, and play endless games of foosball. It was the ultimate hangout comedy, and Matthew Perry's Chandler Bing was at its wisecracking heart.
1: I'm not great at the advice. Can I interest you in a sarcastic comment?
0: This is Sandeep Roy in Kolkata. Matthew Perry's death in a hot tub has been mourned in India as if he was one of their own. In a sense, he was. Other American shows have had more memorable characters, Seinfeld, longer runs, ER, and more critical acclaim, Frasier. But for those of us outside America, Friends felt like a slice of all-American pie. Everyone wanted to be part of the Friends gang. That's not to say people didn't recognize its problems. A gay friend says he had a hard time in college because the show made LGBTI people the butt of its jokes, despite little woke touches like a lesbian wedding where no kiss was allowed. All things gay were always a joke. And when someone assumed Chandler might be gay, gay panic ensued.
2: Good, Shelley. Okay, I'm just going to go flush myself down the toilet now. Okay, bye-bye.
0: Much of Friends has not aged well. It was not just the unbearable whiteness of being friends. There was trans mocking when transgender rights weren't part of the public discourse. And let's not forget the fat shaming when that wasn't quite a term.
3: Some girl ain't Monica.
2: Shut up. The camera adds 10 pounds.
1: So how many cameras are actually on you?
0: Yet despite all this, Friends remains exceptionally popular, even in the age of cancel culture. San Francisco has a Friends Experience Museum that it hopes will revitalize its downtown. The 25th anniversary in 2019 had a Friends light show on the Empire State Building in New York, while Grammy winner Meghan Trainor sang their theme song, I'll Be There For You. The show exuded a kind of warmth that we all wished we had in our lives. We too wanted to have close-knit friends who had all the time in the world for us and would always be there for us. My school WhatsApp group from Kolkata is called Friends Forever, though we are scattered around the world and rarely see each other. That bond was so special. I remember cringing when they introduced romance into the series. I was afraid the friendship would not survive the romance. That's when I realized I was rooting for friends, not lovers. And Matthew Perry's struggles with addiction and rehab made him feel flawed, a real and vulnerable friend, even to those far away in India. His memoir, where he talked about a colon that exploded due to opioid abuse, years of addiction to painkillers, 2 weeks in a coma, and 15 stints in rehab, made news in India, a country which has not seen too many celebrity addiction memoirs. Perry understood the gift that Friends gave him and its burden. He talked about how he tried to help other addicts even when he couldn't always do it for himself. He created a sober living facility for men in Malibu. But he admitted, when I die, I know people will talk about friends, friends, friends. And he was okay with that, but added, it would be nice if friends were listed far behind the things I did to try to help other people. I know it won't happen, but it would be nice.
2: Here, if you can't cry, I love you.
1: Oh, that makes me feel so warm in my hollow tin chest.
0: And as he prophesied, it didn't happen. But at its best, Friends, despite its comedy and its problems, filled some essentially lonely corner in our lives. That Perry's troubled life, during Friends and after, reminded us that it was in the end all make-believe. But we still sang the theme song, hoping against hope that our friends too would be there for us. And these friends will, at least in reruns. This is Sandeep Roy in Kolkata.

0: This is Israel Story, a show that shines a spotlight on the little and big dramas that comprise Israeli life. I'm your host, Mishi Harman.
1: Our story starts with a classic millennial quarter-life crisis.
2: It was after I quit my job. I felt like I needed something to look forward to.
1: That's Sharon Torton. She's 24, lives in Tel Aviv.
2: I study philosophy. I used to be an LGBT activist. I still kind of see myself as an activist, but just postponing it for a little bit.
1: That postponing took the form of a big backpacking trip across the Balkans.
2: To Slovenia, Croatia, Macedonia, and Bulgaria.
1: So Sharon set off. She was seeing new places, clearing her head. Everything was going according to plan. That is, until she got to Macedonia. There, she did what a lot of young people do to get a more intimate knowledge of a new place. She opened up Tinder.
2: Not for anything, like, yeah, sexual is nice, but that's not the thing. The thing is, I wanted to find someone local that I can speak to about the experience of living in this place that I am.
1: Sharon swiped and swiped.
2: To be honest, like 70% of the people I see on Tinder, I swipe left.
1: Left swiping on Tinder means you don't want to talk to that person. And things progressed as usual for Sharon. Left, left, left, until...
2: Wow, she's gorgeous. One of the most beautiful women I've ever seen. She has like large brown eyes and her skin is like flawless. I swiped right. And then we had a match, surprisingly.
1: Sharon and her match, Kansu, started messaging. They covered all the small talky questions you'd expect. Sharon said she was traveling from Israel. Kansu said she was a student from Turkey.
2: She was super nice, like overly nice.
1: And they ended up making a plan for Kansu to join Sharon and some of her friends at a pub the next night.
2: It was like a traditional Eastern European restaurant. Wooden walls and everything was, it was really cozy. And we sat by the fireplace, so it was even more cozy.
1: Sharon and her friends arrived a bit early. They were drinking, hanging out. And then the door opened.
2: And when she came in, I looked at her. And she looked at me, but she kind of also looked away. I think she was really shy.
1: But, like lots of people discover, after sitting in a pub for long enough, initial shyness can melt away. Soon Sharon and Kansu were laughing, passing phones back and forth, and scrolling through travel pictures. The evening progressed. Their group eventually left the bar, everyone went bowling, there was even a stolen smooch in the corner of the alley. By 10, most of the group had peeled off, and Sharon found herself at Kansu's kitchen table, sipping from a freshly brewed cup of coffee.
2: Turkish coffee, which is the best.
1: It was a bittersweet moment. At the stroke of midnight, the glass slippers would disappear, and Sharon's overnight bus to Bulgaria would pull out of the station. A proverbial pumpkin carriage, if there ever was one.
2: And then she told me, don't go. And I was like, how can I not go? I mean, I told my friends in Sofia that I'm coming, and I already bought the bus tickets. It's not possible not to go. But then she said again, don't go. And every time she said don't go, I was like, I don't want to go. I know I don't want to go.
1: So Sharon made a deal with herself. She'd stay the night, but be on the first bus out the next morning. 7 a.m. sharp.
3: Did you leave at 7?
2: Of course not.
1: Sharon stayed for a day and a night. A one-night stand became a two-night stand. And at this point, I want to say the 2 days turned into a week and then another. To tell you about their old t-shirts and books and hair elastics mixing together. The bric-a-brac of two separate lives swirling into one. But it didn't happen like that. There was still this one obstacle in their way.
2: We couldn't really speak because we had no common language whatsoever.
1: See, Sharon speaks Hebrew and English, Kansu, Turkish, and Macedonian. And all of their communications had been mediated by the slow passing back and forth of a smartphone open to Google Translate. Sharon remembers the first time she tried it.
2: I wrote, you look really beautiful. And I wrote it in English and I translated it to Turkish. And then I showed her the phone and she had the shyest smile I've ever seen. But I saw that she was really happy.
1: That might seem like shaky ground to build a connection on, but Sharon doesn't think so.
2: There is so much things that we can gain just by deciding to listen. not to words, but to the way people say things or the way they look at us. So from some perspectives, you can say we're not as close. From other perspective, you can say we're closer because we must listen.
1: For two magical days, Sharon and Kansu told each other everything and said nothing. They knew that soon enough, they'd have to go back to real life and find a way to Google Translate goodbye.
2: When I left, eventually, to go to Sofia, I wrote her this letter, and I wrote that leaving her bed this morning was one of the hardest things I've had to do. I didn't think we were gonna last. I mean, it was too crazy. But when I came to Israel, she started asking me, okay, so when are you coming back to Macedonia? And I was like, oh, well, good question.
1: The answer? A whole 3 weeks later.
2: I came back to Macedonia and we were there for a month.
1: And like a lot of relationships, as the butterflies quieted and the connection deepened, it also got more complicated.
2: The whole month we were not only in Macedonia, we also went to Turkey to meet her family.
1: Kansu had grown up in a religious Muslim family in a small Turkish village. Being gay and out wasn't a viable option. So when she and Sharon visited,
2: we had this cover story.
1: They said Sharon was also a student in Macedonia, that they were neighbors and had decided to travel together. But for Sharon, a Tel Avivi LGBT activist, keeping up this story, going back into the closet like that, was no easy task. And the trip brought up some of her own baggage as well.
2: Everyone told me, what the f*** are you doing? This is crazy. It's Turkey, it's a Muslim country. And not only that it's a Muslim country that you're going to, not like Istanbul or a place where it's easy to find you, but this like tiny village in the edge of Turkey, it can go really badly. And she told me, I'll never forget this, she told me, you know, if you believe them, then you believe what they're saying about me. And when she told me this, I was like, oh, because it's true. Because if all Muslims are like this, then it's also about her and about her family, and about her friends. It was really hard.
1: Even with everything in their way, different religions, enemy countries, language barriers, really, Sharon and Kansu are just working through the exact same questions as every other couple on Earth. How can we communicate better? How can we know each other more deeply? And they're committed to finding an answer, together.
2: I am willing to go wherever she goes. And we have a lot of dreams, because I think this whole experience has made us both believe that we can do whatever we want.
3: And in those dreams, are you talking the same language?
2: In these dreams, we have our own language that only us understand.
1: In fact, those dreams are becoming a reality. The morning after Sharon and I spoke, she boarded a plane. She had a suitcase, a one-way ticket to Macedonia, and no plans on coming back. From the outside, Sharon and Kansu's story can seem like one of distances and gaps. At its center, though, there's a single relationship. And beyond that, sets of families and friends and countries, pushed apart by historical accidents and follies, now drawn closer, all because of a love, knitted together by translation algorithms, coded across rolling continents and frothy oceans, in Californian suburbs, half a world away. And in those suburbs, servers that shoot back the translated love notes, up and up, through the clouds and the gases and the black, to the blinking satellites in the starry beyond. And all that, that's not a story of distances. That's a story of coming together.
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6: This is Small Matters, the audio series where we sweat the little things. I'm Ari Daniel.
7: Once in a while, if you're lucky, you catch a glimpse of something that gives away a secret of the universe. It's like a window up into the heavens and deep into ourselves. This is a story about someone who poked his head through just this kind of window, and we find him in Atlanta. It's a perfect day here. Jay Goodwin walks over to a bench to sit down, and he can't help but be reminded about a day just like this one, 5 years ago in Western Michigan, where he used to live.
8: I was outside. I think I was going for a walk, just to kind of clear my head a little bit. I turned a corner and I saw this flock of birds, and they took off into the sky, and they started to form a shape. It's sort of an amorphous shape, and it was one that was dynamic and it was changing, but it had a boundary to it, like looking at a blob of oil and water.
7: It stopped Goodwin in his tracks. Several hundred birds pulsing and dipping and soaring to an invisible beat in the sky.
8: It wasn't clear what they were responding to. There weren't any predator birds in the sky. And you never got the sense that there was anything that was directing it from within. There was no leader bird that they were all following. But just watching it was sort of, it was beautiful.
7: Goodwin realized he had no way of predicting the flock's behavior by simply taking lots of individual birds flapping their wings and adding them up. Rather, it was something that emerged once all these birds threw themselves together. And it's this notion of emergence, how really complex patterns and properties can arise from combining somewhat simple units, that now defines how Goodwin thinks about his real work, chemistry. Goodwin heads into his lab at Emory University. He's a chemist here, and since seeing that flock, he's come to appreciate how molecules are a lot like birds. That is, you get to know how the individuals behave and parade on their own, but then you put them together, and often something new and astonishing emerges.
8: We always want to allow some room for serendipity, allowing the molecules themselves to show us what they're capable of doing.
7: Let's take an example, a glass of water.
8: Water molecules in the liquid form are tumbling past each other, and they see each other, if you will, very dynamically, very quickly, and they move on.
7: Now, cool that water down. The movement of the water molecules begins to slow, and they spend more time kind of looking at each other.
8: And they begin to align with each other and become solid, and they grab more water molecules out of solution as they slow down, and that process begins to propagate and to grow until the whole thing is one big lattice. Solid ice.
7: And the thing about ice, it floats on water. We take that for granted, but most solids sink to the bottom of their liquid form because they're more dense. But not water. It floats, which is crucial for life.
8: Underneath ice, in a lake or an ocean, or the Arctic, is liquid water. That's one of the unique features of water. That's an emergent property.
7: Emergent because it's just what happens when you throw a bunch of water molecules together and cool them down. Now, Goodwin doesn't study water. He's curious about other things, like how in the brains of people with Alzheimer's, a single misshapen protein can trigger neighboring proteins to buckle and warp until a tangled plaque has emerged, like an errant bird reshaping its entire flock. Goodwin also studies what might have happened on the Earth a few billion years ago, trying to learn the rules of how simple molecules might have assembled to lead to the emergence of life. Emergence, it turns out, is everywhere.
9: There's no particular reason why emergence should be a property that happens at the scale of atoms and molecules, but not at the scale of, let's say, viruses or even galaxies for that matter.
7: Paul Goldbart is a physicist at Georgia Tech who studies how the building blocks of matter interact to form the very small, the very big, and everything in between. He says it's like watching a dance, knowing that the whole isn't just greater than the sum of the parts, it's wondrously different.
9: We marvel at the way matter organizes. Not only do we get to see beauty and organization and patterns, but also they're useful to a better society and provide services and materials that make our lives safer and more vibrant.
7: Back in the lab, this is exactly what Jay Goodwin is doing, harnessing the idea of emergence by putting molecules together and watching what happens, by creating room for his chemistry to surprise him, and then turning those insights to use.
8: To understanding disease and how to solve disease and how to develop new therapeutics and how to create new materials that could be intelligent, that could respond to their environments in different ways. It could be self-healing, could capture solar energy, for instance.
7: Goodwin's aim has become one of taking advantage of the rules that determine how molecules behave, rules that are somewhat mysterious and can emerge when you take the time to appreciate that they're there. Our series, Small Matters, is produced by the Center for Chemical Evolution and sponsored by the National Science Foundation, with additional support from NASA. I'm Ari Daniel.
10: This is Bird Note. Twice every day, a rapt audience gathers at the Peabody Hotel in Memphis, Tennessee, to see six local celebrities. Five of them are ducks.
11: Ducky duckies!
10: The sixth is the hotel's head duckmaster, Keenan Walker, who leads them in the Duck March. Each morning, Keenan goes to the roof to retrieve the talent from their duck palace.
11: All right, y'all. I got everybody warmed up for you down there. Now we gotta go march some hope into that lobby and put some smiles on some faces. Here we go, y'all. Good. Here you go. Watch your step, y'all. Very good.
10: He leads the ducks to the elevator, signals to the lobby to start the John Philip Sousa music.
11: All right, duckies, here we go.
10: And when the doors open, the ducks march down a red carpet, up some steps, and into the hotel's ornate fountain.
11: Everybody say good morning, duckies.
10: The ducks swim about the fountain until the afternoon, when the duckmaster marches them back to the roof. This all started in 1933, with an incident involving the manager of the hotel, live duck decoys for a duck hunt, and a bit too much whiskey. Guests were charmed to find ducks swimming in the hotel fountain the next morning.
11: Then it became a tradition to have ducks live in the fountain, but the bellman had to take care of them. So in 1940, a man named Edward Pembroke was hired as a bellman. It just so happened that he used to be an animal trainer in the circus as a young man.
10: Edward Pembroke created a grand ceremony for the ducks that, nearly a century later, continues to delight. For Bird Note, I'm Mark Bramhill.
12: 76-year-old Vietnam vet Cliff Stewart, everybody calls him Sarge, lives in the community of Swannanoa, just across the river from the devastated commercial district. Stewart has back and knee issues and uses a powered wheelchair. Like everyone else here, the flood caught him by surprise.
13: The water started coming down this way, and then the next thing I know, it's already above the windshield of the car.
12: It came in under his doors and welled up from the heating vents. VA nurse Matthew Bain had visited before.
14: Because the water was about, what, 2-3 feet in there?
13: It's
14: in here?
13: Two to three feet, yeah. It was just above the wheels on my wheelchair there.
12: His power still hadn't been reconnected. A small generator rattling out on the porch was mainly powering space heaters. A nonprofit company rebuilding his home has cut out much of the drywall and yanked out the insulation so the structure can dry out. A charity gave him a motorhome to live in temporarily, but his wheelchair won't fit in the door and Stewart has to leave it outside, so the VA team brought a weatherproof cover to protect it.
14: He can go there during the day, be out of the elements while they're in here gutting this place out.
12: With Bain were another nurse, Sherry Bird, and a driver, Garth Massey, to deal with the back roads that were rugged even before the storm chewed them apart. Three-person teams like this have been crisscrossing the mountain since Helene hit. After the storm, the VA put together a list of more than 2,600 veterans in the region at high risk because of serious health issues. Communications initially were almost impossible, and sometimes the VA couldn't reach them or their families. Patty Campbell, the chief nurse leading the VA outreach, said that left one alternative.
15: If we couldn't reach them by phone and we didn't hear from them on the email, we had clinical staff in the vehicles going out.
12: It didn't always work. Sometimes the veteran was just unreachable. Other times,
15: some of the areas where we went to on the addresses, the home wasn't there.
12: The VA staff has had to care for veterans while dealing with their own storm-related struggles. Bain was without power for 15 days, but he said others had it worse.
16: We've got a couple of nurses we work with in primary care that have lost their homes completely, that were just a total loss. Some of our staff lost family members, some people have lost homes, some people lost nothing. Just like Western North Carolina, it's a gamut of everything.
12: Among the vets Bain's team had to reach was a hospice patient who was cut off when a bridge to his house washed away.
16: Me and another nurse had to walk in water, food and supplies and backpacks about 2 miles in just to get him supplies. He had no medicines. They had no electricity. So, I mean, he was pretty much just at our whim of what we had we could give him.
12: Many of those getting visits are in wheelchairs, like 50-year-old Donald Harris. Harris has multiple sclerosis and lives with his brother high up a mountain. A huge mudslide ripped right past their house, miraculously missing it, but destroying their steep quarter-mile dirt driveway. He was evacuated by a military helicopter. The terrain was too steep for it to land, so he was lifted out of his yard in a metal basket. He's only recently returned home to a shattered community where 13 of his neighbors died in the storm. Harris was in the shower when the team arrived, so they had to wait before he rolled out onto the porch.
17: Hey, Mr. Harris.
18: How's it going?
17: Good, brother. We didn't want to mix up your bath.
12: The VA team checked his medicine, the condition of his legs, talked with him about how the VA could make his bathroom more accessible, then said goodbye for now.
19: Sure, I'll see you again. I'll be back again.
12: Then they loaded up and picked their way carefully back down the mountain. I'm Jay Price reporting.
20: This is Blank on Blank, distributed by PRX, the Public Radio Exchange. I'm David Gerlach. President John F. Kennedy was assassinated in Dallas on November 22, 1963. And in the months that followed, his family, they launched a campaign to preserve the memory of JFK on tape. It was a massive oral history project, talking to all of the people who knew him personally. But for nearly 50 years, few people ever got to hear these recordings. Now, a Boston-based radio project has mined this extraordinary archive to create an hour-long radio documentary called We Knew JFK, Unheard Stories from the Kennedy Archives. The program is produced in association with our friends at PRX. And I also got the chance to listen to some of these historic interviews. And I came across this one conversation with Grace Kelly, the movie star who became Princess Grace of Monaco. Here's the tape.
21: Another side of him I remember. Well, he turned to me suddenly and asked, "Is that a Givenchy you're wearing?" And I said, "Well, how clever of you, Mr. President. However did you know?" "Oh," he replied, I'm getting pretty good at it now that fashion is becoming more important than politics, and the press is paying more attention to Jackie's clothes than to my speeches.

0: This is a recorded interview with Her Serene Highness, Princess Grace of Monaco, of the John F. Kennedy Memorial Living Library, and was made at the Palace of the Principality on the 19th of June, 1965. The interviewer is Paul Gallico. Was this the first time that you'd met the president?
1: Well, actually, no. The first time was before he became president, during that year that he was in the hospital in New York with his back. I'd been to a dinner party where I'd met Mrs. Kennedy and her sister for the first time. They asked me to go to the hospital with them to pay a visit to help cheer him up. They wanted me to go into his room and say I was the new night nurse.
0: Did you?
1: Well, I hesitated. I was terribly embarrassed, and eventually I was sort of pushed into the room by the two girls. I introduced myself, but he had recognized me at once and couldn't have been sweeter and more quick to put me at ease.
0: When today you think of the late President Kennedy, what is it that comes to your mind most vividly, or shall we say to your heart?
1: His youth. He was one of my own generation, so that for the first time in my life, I became deeply involved, spiritually and sympathetically, with the presidency, the office as well as the man. I felt personally involved.
0: Speaking as an American.
1: Oh, yes, as a born American, but also as the wife of the head of an independent European country. We felt somehow that at last the United States had a leader who, from the point of view of age, appearance and dynamic personality, genuinely reflected his era. My husband often remarked what a pity it was that a great country like America, which in Europe is still regarded as such a young nation, should be represented seemingly by old or infirmed men. From the moment he became president, it seemed as though a wave of excitement ran through all the young painters, poets, writers, musicians of the United States. Now that someone of their own age was in the White House, there was somehow a better chance for them to be seen or heard. I remember the luncheon that we were privileged to have at the White House. I've kept the menu. I'm one of those people who keep everything. We had soft-shelled crabs and spring lamb and strawberries Romanov. Mrs. Kennedy and I fell into woman talk. We had a discussion of our children, of course, our two Carolines, and our special problems connected with bringing them up. I remember Jacqueline was very upset at that time about the photographers who were hounding the children. She was determined that Carolyn and John should be able to get in and out of the White House without being pestered by photographers or being made constantly aware of their position.
0: Do you feel that his life and death will have any lasting effect upon international relationships?
1: Are you asking me whether I think President Kennedy died in vain?
0: In a sense, yes.
1: Well, it might not seem so today, but I, for one, cannot believe that a man of Mr. Kennedy's stature and achievements was put upon this earth for no other purpose than to stop an assassin's bullet. I believe that God allows these certain tragedies to happen in order to emphasize the man and his achievements and to inspire those who follow to have the strength and will to accomplish his unfulfilled dreams.
2: 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The interview with Princess Grace comes to us courtesy of the JFK Library. 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That's it for now. I'm David Gerlach. Keep listening.

0: precursor to the roller coaster, could be found outside of St. Petersburg in the 1800s. Massive ice slides, called Russian mountains, were reinforced with wood, plunging up to 70 feet at sharp angles. We can still see the origins in the words for roller coaster in Romance languages like Spanish, La Montaña Rusa, and other variations I won't butcher in French, Italian, and Portuguese. But the leap from ice slides to wheeled carts can be partially credited to Catherine the Great of Russia, who commissioned a permanent ride for her palace in 1784. Now to the United States, a century later, where railways were booming. A man named Lamarcus Thompson saw an opportunity as people paid to ride coal transports down hillsides. In 1884, he opened a wood-framed switchback railway ride on Coney Island. It was gravity-propelled, reaching a whopping 6 miles an hour, and had to be manually towed to the top for the next ride. Coney Island was the stage for another innovation, the flip-flap railway, the first to spin passengers upside down in a true circular loop. But it was extremely rough to ride, spraining necks and knocking some unconscious as it pulled 12 Gs. To put that into perspective, today's roughest roller coasters cap out at about half that force. Today's safer loops and corkscrews derive from Disneyland's 1959 innovation of the tubular steel track, which we still use today. For KMEW, I'm Andrew Bales.
1: This is Bird Note. You don't need to travel to Hogwarts School of Witchcraft and Wizardry, or even to a remote forest, to see owls. Some owls, including big birds like barred owls and great horned owls, live in the city. Owls are hunters, and there's a lot to eat in the city, like rats or even squirrels. Great horned owls favor urban parks, cemeteries, and botanical gardens, places with big trees. They're huge owls with pointy, ear-like tufts, and they roost during the day in trees and hunt at night over open areas nearby. Look for something shaped like an enormous house cat sitting upright on a branch. At night, listen for these mellow hoots. Barred owls sound rowdy by comparison. The barn owl also likes parks, especially with open spaces below the trees, because it hunts mostly inside the woods. It's big, too, with a smoothly rounded head, and it sometimes perches down low where it's easy to spot. We hope you can find owls near where you live. Take a pair of binoculars so you can watch them at a distance that's comfortable for you and for the owl. 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
3: 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Calls the numbers out. 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
3: Nah.

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3: 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Someone who has values. 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Those are the stories we try and tell. Those are the people we're interested in documenting.
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8: I'm Joe Fassler, and I'm a writer for TheAtlantic.com.
7: Back in early 2012, Joe spoke with Brian Selznick. He's the author and illustrator of The Invention of Hugo Cabret. It's a book that was turned into Hugo, an Academy Award-nominated film by Martin Scorsese.
8: I've always had a really soft spot for kids' books, and one of my favorite writers to sort of emerge on that scene in the past few years has been Brian Selznick. And I loved these books, Hugo and Wonderstruck, just the books that read like a novel but are as illustrated as the best books for kids. And I had wanted to ask him about the experience of being enchanted by something, because it seems so important to his books. And I never imagined that he would have such a specific vignette to tell about the moment he realized how important it is to be wonderstruck by the world.
9: After college, I traveled around Europe, and it was one of those trips where I didn't know what I was going to do when I got back, and I was sort of aimless, and, you know, there was sort of a subtext of having a mission to try to figure out what God meant to me at the time. Like, it wasn't like really a spiritual quest, but like in the back of my mind I was like, well, I need an answer. Like, I want to know what makes sense to me. And I found a postcard in a gift shop in Sweden that answered all my questions.
10: Huh.
9: And it was a quote from Albert Einstein, which I have since discovered is a slight misquote. But it's so good. The misquote is actually better than the quote, I think. It's a little long. It starts off, the most beautiful and the most profound emotion we can experience is the sensation of the mystical. It is the sower of all true science. He to whom this emotion is a stranger, who can no longer stand wrapped in awe, is as good as dead. My profound belief in the presence of a superior reasoning power that reveals itself in the incomprehensible universe forms my idea of God. So I bought the postcard and memorized it and sent it off to a friend, and I never thought about God again after that. It's this need for curiosity and for the experience of wonder that keeps us alive, that keeps us going, that keeps us engaged in the world. A sense of wonder is not something reserved for childhood.
4: What were some of the things that left you sort of wonderstruck as a child?
9: There's a book called The Borrowers by Mary Norton.
4: Is that The Little People?
9: Yep. Yeah. But The Little People Who Live Under the Floorboards of a Kid's House. And I basically thought it was a true story. And so I would make little furniture for the little people who lived under the floorboards of my house. And that idea that, you know, there could be these unseen beings, these, you know, somewhat magical little figures living in my house, among my things, was a deeply important idea to me when I was a kid. Actually, in high school, people used to start telling me I should illustrate children's books. And I think it just was my ignorance that made me not interested. I didn't know about children's books as an art form. I didn't think about what the genre could do. And so I just ignored it. But after college, I kind of came to my senses and got a job at a children's bookstore, and that's when I really started learning about the history of children's books and realized that, in fact, this is a serious art form that has a great audience. You know, kids are the best audience you could ask for. I also had the pleasure of meeting Maurice Sendak, who had always been a big hero of mine. And so he and I became friends, and he asked me to send him a box of my books because he didn't really know my work. And so he looked at it, and he basically said, you know, you're very talented. I see that you can draw, but you haven't reached your potential yet. There's more in you. And basically that's what we all need, is someone who can look at us and say, there's more there than you even think.
4: Wow.
9: And
4: so that gave you license to be brave.
9: I had no idea what it meant. You know, I had made a lot of books, and, you know, they had done pretty well. But it resonated, like it made sense. And yeah, you know, when you have someone like Maurice Sendak say to you that you have more potential than what you're reaching, you know, you don't ignore that.
7: 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Amy Drozdowska produced this Blank on Blank with me. Our sound logo comes to us from Jeffrey Allen Jones. And for all the journalists listening, we want to hear your lost interviews. 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That's all for now. I'm David Gerlach. Keep listening.

0: In the Washington, D.C. region, you can find people from across the globe. But in Fairfax, Virginia, at George Mason University,
1: we have Afrikaans, Agni, Akan, Albanian.
0: You can find something else that's pretty darn global, too.
1: Those are just the A's. Let me go over to the B's. Bambara, Basque, Bavarian.
0: It's the world's largest collection.
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0: And it's all thanks to this guy.
2: My name is Steven Weinberger. I'm the director of the linguistics program here at George Mason. And I'm the inventor of the Speech Accent Archive.
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2: Today we had two samples from Jeddah, Saudi Arabia, and that brings our sample size up to 1,484.
0: Okay, 1,484 samples from roughly 300 different language backgrounds, like the ones we heard earlier.
1: Lao, Latin, Latvian, Lingala.
0: You get the idea.
1: All the way down to Zulu.
0: In 1999, Weinberger and his students began inviting English speakers to go to the online archive and send recordings of themselves reading a certain 69-word English paragraph.
2: That had virtually every sound in English, difficult clusters of consonants like PLs and STs, just about every vowel in English, just about every consonant. And if you'd like, I can read it to you.
0: Yes, please.
2: Please call Stella. Ask her to bring these things with her from the store.
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0: Those are just a few voices from the Speech Accent Archive. You heard some Lama Halot from Indonesia, a little Sicilian. Then there were 2 American English speakers, one from Brooklyn, New York, and one from right here in Washington, D.C.
7: Are you guys at all interested in someone who was born in Cleveland, Ohio?
1: Love
7: I was born in Cleveland, Ohio.
1: I love a sample, and you know how to do a recording.
0: Yeah, speaking of that, when compiling all these samples, Steven Weinberger says recording quality can be an issue. That's why he and his team vet all samples before posting them on the Speech Accent Archive. And once they're up, he says all sorts of people use them. In fact,
2: we get 1 million hits a month on the archive.
0: Plenty of which come from everyday folks who are just curious and want to hear, say, a native speaker of Dinka.
8: Please call Stella. Ask her to bring these things with her from the store.
0: And there you go. But Weinberger says he also receives feedback from speech pathologists who use the archive.
2: Language teachers, ESL students, English learners.
0: Speech recognition engineers.
2: We also get mail from actors who need to learn an accent for their part.
0: Now, mind you, the archive does more than just provide audio recordings. Each sample, like, say, the one from our Sicilian fellow, is accompanied by all sorts of information. Where he was born, how old he was when he started speaking English, a phonetic transcription of his sample. And down below, it says generalizations, and then there's a category called consonant, one called vowel, and one called syllable structure, with little notes underneath and bullet points. Can you talk about what's going on there?
2: Sure. These generalizations summarize the kinds of things that make him special.
0: In other words, the things that distinguish him from a generic English speaker. For instance, the way he inserts vowels.
2: You know, if you want to speak like an Italian, you add a vowel in, you know, at the end of a word, you know, something like that. And he's doing that a lot. And if we listen to enough Sicilians, we'll come up with a kind of pattern of what Sicilians generally do when they speak English.
0: And that, Weinberger says, is important because it can train your ear to hear regional variations of pitch, stress, and tone.

0: accents. The more accent that it is, the better it is for us. It just shows you the variety and the ways that speakers produce English, and we learn so much from that.
1: And Steven Weinberger and his team hope to make that learning even easier. They're working on an iPhone app that will allow you to record and immediately upload your Please Call Stella sample using just your phone and, of course, your accent, be it Albanian or Zulu or the nearly 1,500 in between. I'm Rebecca Shear.
2: One city block, everybody's story. That is the simple concept at the heart of the podcast, Out of the Blocks, from Baltimore, Maryland. My name is Aaron Henkin. I produce Out of the Blocks, and we recently spent some time on the 100 block of South Broadway. That's just north of the Baltimore neighborhood Fells Point. There are a lot of Latino businesses on this block, including a Christian book and music store called El Consejero Fiel, The Faithful Counselor. The proprietor there is Hector Vasquez, and he happens to have a bay window in the front of his shop, kind of a showcase vitrine, that he's converted into the control room headquarters for his own DIY radio station. It's cramped in there, but it is an amazing feat of engineering.
3: Oh, sí. Bueno, el espacio de la radio.
4: So this little space where we had the radio station set up, we're talking about 6 feet by 4, if I'm not mistaken. Here's where I had the equipment installed. Here's where I had the console, the mixer, the microphones connected right there. The music comes from the computer. Everything gets programmed in there, and from there it goes out onto the air.
3: Al aire todo lo que es la música cristiana que tenemos.
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3: De personas que nos escuchan en Guatemala, Salvador, Honduras.
4: We've gotten calls from people who listen to us in Guatemala, El Salvador, Honduras, Mexico, Peru, Puerto Rico, Venezuela. When you hear from these folks who call us or send us a message, that motivates us to keep going with this.
2: You must be a man of deep faith. Talk about your faith and where that faith comes from.
3: Bueno, como le explicaba, ¿verdad? Yo estaba perdido, ¿verdad? En las pandillas. Salíamos, bueno, en el país, en Guatemala.
4: I was lost in gangs back in my country, in Guatemala. We were into a lot of bad.

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I think if I didn't have faith, the whole world would come crashing down on me.

0: Mi ex esposo, que me maltrataba física y psicológicamente.
1: I left Guatemala
0: Emociones
1: because I was abused by my
0: encontradas,
1: husband,
0: tristezas porque dejaba a mis
1: physically and
0: hijos y
1: psychologically. His behavior was aggressive towards me. I think the reason he was violent was because of the training he received. He attained the rank of caibil. In their survival training, all of them were made to eat dog meat and drink blood of chickens.
0: y le dan de tomar la sangre de las gallinas.
1: I was fleeing from a horrible situation, from torture. The abuse started slowly and then got worse. My husband was aggressive towards me and the children, too. He would call me disgusting bitch and say that I was worthless. He'd say, "Look in the mirror. Today you look pretty, but tomorrow you'll look horrible and no one is going to love you." One time he grabbed me and he hung me with two, in Guatemala we call them cinchos, belts for your pants. He tried to kill me. He hung me from a beam in one of the rooms of our house. He had the belts really tight. When he left me alone, I was able to free one hand, then the other. I unbolted the door and ran away.
0: Quité la tranca de la puerta que tenía encerrada y salí corriendo.
1: Other times he would
0: Empezó a
1: grab me by the
0: pegarme y a
1: hair, throw me
0: golpearme.
1: on the floor,
0: Una vez
1: and
0: me
1: put his knees
0: agarró
1: on my shoulders.
0: y
1: One of those times he
0: por
1: put a knife to
0: poco
1: my throat.
0: incluso
1: I was eating a
0: en
1: piece of bread
0: Guatemala
1: when
0: le
1: he
0: hicimos
1: attacked me.
0: cinchos.
1: I asked God for help in that moment, and I was saved by God's love.
0: Pero la mano poderosa de Dios me ayudó. Yo le pedí a Dios en ese momento.

I couldn't speak to anyone in my family, nor to strangers. I was alone, isolated in the house, and I couldn't go out. He always said I was garbage, worthless, good for nothing. When I had jobs in Guatemala, he would stalk me. I worked once in a cookie factory. He would wait for me at the entrance. My coworkers were also afraid of him. I sought help in the United States, and thank God I received it. In Guatemala, I tried to get help, but in my country, men are protected. Even if they are hurting someone, no one cares. My relatives knew about the abuse, but they couldn't get involved. I asked the police for help many times, but didn't receive it. Since my husband was in the special forces of the military, they were afraid of him too. He threatened the police also. I would go make a complaint,

0: and they would ignore me.
1: Yo solo traje tres vestidos.
0: I left San Jose Pinula with three dresses, a pair of shoes, and a sweater in a plastic bag. I was nostalgic and wanted to go back, but knew I couldn't. I went to the bus station, rode two buses to Guatemala City. I had a map that showed me the places I would pass through. I got to the Mexican border. Before leaving, I ate some bananas. I just had coffee and bread as I traveled. Later, I met two women. They gave me oranges. When I got on the first Mexican bus, it was about 6 in the evening. I was sitting in the middle of the bus when I saw a woman outside. She had long, curly hair. We call it pelo colocha. She was light-skinned, with rosy cheeks, and she was waving goodbye. I thought she was waving to someone else, someone behind me, so I turned around. There was no one there. She kept waving goodbye, goodbye. Tears were streaming down her cheeks. There was no one behind me. I felt like this was a sign telling me, keep going, keep going.

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1: For 5 days I traveled through Veracruz, Poza Rica, Tampico to Reynosa, Reynosa to Tamaulipas. I was afraid to speak to anyone because they might know I was not from there. In a bus station, when two girls offered me some of their food, I said no. I couldn't tell them that I didn't like spicy food. They offered me a soda, and I said yes. That's how it started. By coincidence, we got on the same bus. We arrived at Reynosa Matamoros at night. It was raining and cold. On the bus, I told them I was going to see a relative. I didn't want to tell them the truth because I had been told to watch out for Mexican immigration. They said, you aren't going to see your relative. You're going to stay with us. I stayed with them for 2 weeks. I told them I was from Guatemala. They said they had suspected that. They helped me find someone who could take me across the border.

0: día oí en la radio que iba a pasar esa ley. 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
1: One
0: y
1: day,
0: lo
1: when I was already
0: llamé.
1: living in San Leandro, I heard on the radio
0: Pasó
1: that
0: como
1: domestic
0: unos 15
1: violence would
0: días
1: soon be
0: que me
1: considered
0: dijeron que
1: grounds
0: no
1: for
0: tenían
1: asylum.
0: una abogada.
1: I called the number
0: Sí,
1: that was announced
0: porque
1: on the
0: para
1: radio.
0: mí era
1: 2 weeks
0: muy duro
1: later, I had
0: porque
1: an attorney.
0: contar
1: I told her
0: del
1: my story
0: primero
1: from
0: hasta lo
1: beginning to end.
0: último.
1: That was very difficult.
0: Me
1: I sought
0: recordaba de las
1: asylum. It
0: primeras
1: was a
0: que
1: huge
0: tuve.
1: effort. Thank God I received it. My attorney and my interpreter
0: Él me
1: fought
0: hacía y
1: resolutely for
0: todavía me
1: me.
0: agarraba por
1: First, I got my work permit, then my legal
0: se venía
1: residency.
0: en el bus y se me venía
1: After
0: en el
1: 5 years,
0: permiso.
1: I applied for citizenship.
0: En
1: I struggled to study all the questions,
0: la
1: and thank God I
0: ciudadanía me la
1: passed.
0: dieron
1: Now I am a
0: y luché
1: citizen of this
0: mucho por
1: country.
0: estudiar
1: I
0: todas las
1: voted in the last
0: preguntas
1: election.
0: 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Ha de haber
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1: ex-husband
0: vida,
1: has died
0: pero
1: now.
0: para mí
1: I'm
0: no.
1: not happy about anyone dying, but in
0: Mi vida
1: heaven,
0: ya
1: God in his conscience will
0: estoy
1: instruct
0: bien
1: him
0: así,
1: about the
0: ya saqué
1: tremendous
0: adelante a
1: harm he
0: mis
1: has
0: hijos,
1: done
0: ya
1: to the
0: están
1: children and to
0: grandes y
1: me.
0: me siento orgullosa y feliz de haber
1: Men and
0: luchado
1: women
0: sin
1: both
0: necesidad de
1: suffer from
0: estar
1: domestic
0: al
1: violence.
0: lado de un hombre.
1: Sometimes, because
0: Solo
1: they feel
0: piensa ver a
1: ashamed, they keep
0: Dios
1: quiet. Violence isn't just about hitting, it's
0: que
1: also
0: ande
1: psychological.
0: en el
1: That's not
0: aire
1: okay
0: o que
1: because we are
0: ande,
1: all human
0: no,
1: beings.
0: Dios
1: Many
0: por
1: times
0: esas
1: women are beaten
0: personas, esas son las
1: repeatedly,
0: elegidas
1: but they
0: para
1: say,
0: las
1: I love
0: que él
1: him, I
0: pone
1: love
0: para que
1: him.
0: te ayuden y
1: They are
0: sigan
1: hurting themselves
0: adelante.
1: and their kids too.
0: Y muchos
1: I work
0: esperan ver
1: now.
0: que
1: I
0: quieren ver
1: feel
0: a Dios.
1: good,
0: Yo lo he visto en
1: peaceful,
0: estas
1: safe.
0: personas. En
1: There
0: él,
1: have to
0: en
1: be
0: ella
1: some
0: se ha
1: good things in life.
0: manifestado.
1: I have a good life. I've helped my kids and I feel proud and happy to have fought for things without needing to have a man by my side.
0: Uno piensa ver a Dios en que ande en el aire o que ande, no, Dios
1: Many
0: pone
1: people
0: esas
1: think they are going
0: personas,
1: to see
0: esas son
1: God
0: las
1: in the
0: elegidas
1: air or
0: para las
1: something like
0: que él
1: that.
0: pone
1: I
0: para
1: have
0: que te
1: seen him in
0: ayuden y
1: these
0: sigan
1: people, men and
0: adelante.
1: women, who have helped me along the way.

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0: Most people feel like they belong in their bodies. They feel like they fit, but imagine what it would be like if you never felt that way. If you always felt that you were born in the wrong form, like hydrogen trying to be water without oxygen. That's how many transgendered people feel all the time.
1: I think the earliest age I can remember would be like 4-ish or 5-ish. When I was starting to be around more kids at my age, I started feeling very different.
0: Lexi Clout was born Levi, and those differences she noticed at 4 or 5 intensified as she got older. She was born in a boy's body, but she felt like a girl. Filmmaker Lana Wachowski, born Larry, lived as a man well into her adult life. With her brother Andy, she co-wrote and directed the Matrix trilogy, Cloud Atlas, and more. Lana and her brother are famously private people, not doing any press at all in the last decade or so. She recently broke this silence, returning to the public eye as a woman. Here she speaks at a human rights campaign ceremony held in her honor about growing up transgendered.
2: I remember the third grade. I remember recently moving and transferring from a public school to a Catholic school. In public school, I played mostly with girls. I have long hair, and everyone wears jeans and t-shirts. In the Catholic school, the girls wear skirts, the boys wear pants. I am told I have to cut my hair. I want to play foursquare with the girls, but now I am one of them. I am one of the boys.
0: Many people think that gender and sex are the same thing, but they're not connected in the way you might think. Generally, we are all born with a fixed sex, an anatomy that's either male or female, but gender is how we define ourselves.
2: Early on, I am told to get in line after a morning bell, girls in one line, boys in the other. I walk past the girls, feeling this strange, powerful gravity of association. As soon as I look towards the other line, though, I feel a feeling of differentiation that confuses me. I don't belong there either.
0: If you're a transgendered child, the differences show up pretty early. Even if your parents allow you to freely express yourself, having long or short hair, dressing how you like, you'll still get sorted into one gender category or another eventually. Most kids do their best to fit in. Laura Gutconnect, born James, remembers knowing long before she had the language to describe it that her body didn't fit who she was. Something she couldn't even imagine how to fix.
3: You know, I kind of went through several phases, and the first one was kind of a magic phase where, you know, I wished on stars and four-leaf clovers and that sort of thing, and it just didn't work, of course, and then I kind of went through a religious phase. For a long time, I was mad at God.
0: Puberty makes things more complicated. Imagine going through hormone surges, mounting social pressures, and budding sexuality in the wrong body. As transgendered people move into adulthood, many try to deny their identities and live as their born sex. Lexi and Laura each got married. Laura had kids. Lexi worked in the hyper-macho racing industry. But when your life feels like a lie, tension starts to build inside you. At home, you might dress or behave in a way that feels natural to you, but there's enormous pressure to return to your assigned gender role at work or school. For many, there comes a point where the only option left is to come out, and as both Lexi and Laura found, this can come at a terrible cost. Here's Laura.
3: I grew up in a Catholic family, and I have 7 brothers and sisters. And I was, for 5 years, I was ostracized, and no Thanksgiving or Christmases and those kinds of things. So it took a while for them to really come to grips with it.
0: This happens all too often. Families who can't understand walk away. Laura was already divorced with grown children when she decided to come out. Her ex-wife won't speak to her, but her kids say they always wondered and completely support her. Lana's family accepted her almost at once. She says that
2: having good parents is just like the lottery. You're just like, oh my God, I won the lottery. What the? I didn't do anything.
0: Having good siblings is like winning the lottery, too.
2: A few short weeks ago, after my coming out, three of us, Tom, Andy, and I, were being interviewed. One of the reporters ventured away from the subject of the film towards my gender. My brother quickly stepped in. Look, just so we're clear, he says, if somebody asks something or says something about my sister that I don't like, understand I will break a bottle over their head. Few words express love clearer than me.
0: After coming out, many trans people choose to start a physical transition. There are hormone treatments to grow facial hair and deepen voices, or to grow breasts and soften skin. Painful electrolysis to remove facial hair, or breast reduction surgery. Then there's the issue of the bathroom. When it comes to gender, public restrooms divide us completely. Opening that doorway with the female icon was a hard moment for Lexi, but her wife Jenny was right at her side.
1: It was a huge fear at first. I remember like having Jenny like go in bathrooms and shake them down to make sure nobody was in there.
4: Once I felt like she was presentable, I'm just like, get your butt in there. Now I can't pull her out of the dang place because she's sitting in front of the mirror preening and primping and applying her makeup and her powder. And it's, this whole thing is, you know, a testament of extremes. And it's so, I say it over and over again, amazing how far she's come from what she first used to be.
0: There are many obstacles for transgendered people, from a simple lack of understanding to bigotry to brutal hate crimes. Even parents can be bullies. This is especially tough on teens. The negative voices, along with inner turmoil, can build to a breaking point. According to the National Center for Transgender Equality, nearly 40% of transgendered people will attempt suicide. This is especially true for those under 20. It might not have anything to do with bullying or lack of approval from family. Even if the only one who knows is you, there can be a profound sadness in not fitting in your skin. Every day, you see women or men who are naturally themselves, and it can seem like that will never be you. Here's Lana again.
2: After school, I go to the nearby Burger King and I write a suicide note. It was addressed to my parents, and I really wanted to convince them that it wasn't their fault. It was just that I didn't belong. I know the train platform will be empty at night because it always is. I let the B train go by because I know the A train will be next and it doesn't stop. When I see the headlight, I take off my backpack and I put it on the bench. It has the note in front of it. I try not to think of anything but jumping. Just as the platform starts to rumble, suddenly I notice someone walking down the ramp. He stares at me the way animals stare at each other. I don't know why he wouldn't look away. All I know is that because he didn't, I am still here.
0: There's a message here for all of us. We have a choice to make. To be that person who will not look away. To be the parent or friend or relative who understands. Lexi said early on, when you transition, the world transitions with you. And when that goes right, it can open up a whole new universe.

0: This next story is of two people, each yearning for a different future and not necessarily the same future, even though they're together. Hillary Frank remembers the story. It first appeared on This American Life.
1: The lights were out. We were stopped on the tracks, and Danielle wasn't happy. All I wanted, she said, was to have McDonald's with my boyfriend. It was supposed to be their big Friday night in Boston. They were sitting diagonally behind me. Danielle and her boyfriend Donnie had gotten on the train in Providence a few stops after mine. Eavesdropping in the dark, I had learned their names, that they were 15, 4 years younger than me, and that they were surprised to see the girl sitting by the window behind me. Donnie's surprise was pleasant. "Man, Cynthia, I didn't expect to run into you." And Danielle's was more like, "Yeah, didn't think I'd run into you." Other than an elderly couple in the back, we were the only people in the car. Cynthia told them it was her 18th birthday. She invited Danielle and Donnie to the party her sister was throwing for her in Boston. "I'll get you good and wasted," she told them. Donnie practically cheered. Danielle must have punched him because he winced out loud. "I ain't doing none of that," she said. "Yeah, you are," Donnie teased. "You're getting doped." "Am not," she said. "You know I can't do that. None of it, you know." "Come on," Cynthia prodded. "It'll make your man happy." "No," Danielle repeated. She sounded like she was going to cry. "I can't. I can't." The lights came back on. The engine revved and we inched along the tracks. Everyone sat quietly for a minute. Cynthia spoke first. "How long you been together?" 5 months, Danielle answered. Cynthia seemed to be working up to something. "How long have you known?" 3 months, Danielle said quietly. Cynthia's seat creaked. "I was once too," she told Danielle. "A couple years ago. Pregnant, I thought." We were back up to speed. The conductor poked his head into our car to tell us we'd been delayed because some juveniles had placed shopping carts on the tracks. It seemed strange for him to be using the word juveniles when we were all teenagers ourselves. Cynthia asked Donnie if he loved Danielle. "Of course I love her," he said. "She's mine." "If you really did, then you wouldn't have kissed Angel," Danielle snapped. "Angel?" Cynthia asked. She scooted over to the aisle seat. "Yeah," Danielle said. "He kissed her 2 weeks ago, even when he knew she had AIDS." "Not a real kiss," Donnie said. "What do you mean, not a real kiss?" Cynthia asked. "It was nothing," he told her. "Yeah, right. Nothing," Danielle shot back. Cynthia leaned over the aisle towards Donnie. "Show me," she said. "Show you what?" Cynthia slid back to the window seat and patted the cushion beside her. "Show me how you kissed Angel," she told him. As Donnie crossed the aisle, Danielle yelled at him, "Don't show her, tell her." "It's okay," Cynthia said calmly. "I mean no disrespect." "Say it with me, no disrespect." "Fine," Danielle mumbled through clenched teeth. "No disrespect." "So, show me," Cynthia said. There was a soft smooching sound, which must have been a peck on the cheek, because both of the girls shouted, "No way," in unison. "I know that's not how he did it," Danielle said. Cynthia laughed. "Show me for real," she commanded. Tonguey mouth smacks were followed by Danielle tearing at Donnie's back. There was slapping and whining verging on tears, and Cynthia's voice saying, "Chill, girl, I stuck my tongue in his mouth, not the other way round," as if that made it okay. Then she added, "You kissed Angel like that, you can't love this one that much." It went on like this for around 20 minutes. Cynthia asking Donnie if he'd ever cheat on Danielle. Donnie saying no. Cynthia saying, "You wouldn't, even if I did this to you." Donnie buckling to temptation, and Danielle grumbling in her corner with occasional outbursts of fury. Finally, Cynthia stopped her come-ons and said, "You are sick. You would do all that with me, and you say you love her?" "But I do," Donnie said uncertainly. I'm going to be with her till the day I die. You should dump him, Cynthia told Danielle. Then she asked Donnie if he had a place to stay. Danielle answered for him. 25 Maple Street with me and my mom. Well, if that ever changes, Cynthia said, you'll always have a place in Boston at my sister's apartment. You can see it right now if you come to the party. The train slowed as we entered Back Bay Station. We're going, Donnie announced. I'm going to McDonald's, Danielle said. Girl, come on, it'll be fun, Cynthia said. She's going, Donnie said. She's going and getting so doped. Am not. They were still going back and forth like this by the time we got off the train. I stood there watching them on the platform, wondering what Danielle would end up doing. I still think of her sometimes. I end the evening in my head. On bad days, Danielle goes to the party. She watches Donnie drink spiked punch and smoke pot, and maybe settle into a corner with a cute girl in a halter top. Sometimes, she winds up at McDonald's by herself, washing down a Big Mac and supersized fries with a chocolate milkshake. But on good days, Danielle crosses the tracks, sits quietly on a bench, and waits for the next train back to Providence.
0: That's Mystery Train, produced by Hillary Frank. It first appeared on This American Life, and you heard it here again on the Public Radio Exchange.

0: This is Bird Note. Twice every day, a rapt audience gathers at the Peabody Hotel in Memphis, Tennessee, to see six local celebrities. Five of them are ducks.
1: Ducky duckies!
0: The sixth is the hotel's head duckmaster, Keenan Walker, who leads them in the Duck March. Each morning, Keenan goes to the roof to retrieve the talent from their duck palace.
1: All right, y'all. I got everybody warmed up for you down there. Now we gotta go march some hope into that lobby and put some smiles on some faces. Here we go, y'all. Good. There you go. Watch your step, y'all. Very good.
0: He leads the ducks to the elevator, signals to the lobby to start the John Philip Sousa music.
1: All right, duckies, here we go.
0: And when the doors open, the ducks march down a red carpet, up some steps, and into the hotel's ornate fountain.
1: Everybody say good morning, duckies.
0: The ducks swim about the fountain until the afternoon, when the duckmaster marches them back to the roof. This all started in 1933, with an incident involving the manager of the hotel, live duck decoys for a duck hunt, and a bit too much whiskey. Guests were charmed to find ducks swimming in the hotel fountain the next morning.
1: And it became a tradition to have ducks live in the fountain, but the bellman had to take care of them. So in 1940, a man named Edward Pembroke was hired as a bellman. It just so happened that he used to be an animal trainer in the circus as a young man.
0: Edward Pembroke created a grand ceremony for the ducks that, nearly a century later, continues to delight. For Bird Note, I'm Mark Bramhill.
2: Approaching the Always Lounge on St. Claude Avenue, I could hear the music from across the street. The very loud music. You're hearing six trumpets, six trombones, and six in the percussion of the What Cheer Brigade. And that's only those who were able to come on tour. Walking inside, I saw shiny, reflective horns spilling over the slightly elevated stage onto the floor, rubbing shoulders with the crowd as the band opened the show. It's hard to define what type of music the What Cheer Brigade plays without listing most genres known to man. This rambunctious blend of brass is a workout for everyone in the room, whether you're jumping up and down like you're at a metal show or kneeling to the ground like you're in a Greenwich Village coffee shop. But why are there so many of them? Dan plays sousaphone for What Cheer and says it's all volume.
3: It's the legacy we've inherited from like the noise scene in Providence. And so if you are a band that is completely acoustic and you want to be really loud, you need a lot of people.
2: CJ plays the cymbals and is the band's newest member. She says it's the party factor.
4: I think it was Athens, Georgia, where we showed up to a house party, and I thought it was, like, really bumping inside. I was like, all right, this is going to be really great. And I go inside, and it's just us. It's like three other people.
2: Naturally, they love New Orleans. For the past 8 years, the group has been coming down to play gigs in March and Mardi Gras parades and discovered that this city has a lot in common with their hometown of Providence, Rhode Island, especially the people in them, says percussionist Chop Chop the Chimp.
5: The people we know in both cities seem to really possess this do-it-yourself attitude, finding a place where they can afford to do it yourself, finding a place where there aren't the hindrances you might have in other places just to make what you want to happen happen.
2: But the music scenes are really different, says trumpeter Nick Horton.
6: In New Orleans, obviously, there's years and years of appreciation of brass music, and you guys are blessed for having that. And we, unfortunately, don't have that in Providence. You know, the high schools don't bring people up playing brass music. There's not that same sort of tradition and marching bands or anything like that. But people still love it.
2: And people love What Cheer's own traditions. Their game day slash warrior face paint, the frenetic intensity they bring to every show, and their party tricks. Like bass drummer Norlin's newest trick, playing his drum while standing on it, crowd surfing. I saw this.
7: It makes you sort of bring your A game because you don't want to show up to New Orleans playing songs that carry the tradition of like New Orleans horn players and do them sloppy or bad. So it sort of, you know, it puts you on your toes in this good way where, like, you know, it puts a little bit of pressure on you.
2: In most towns they visit, the New Orleans songs are the crowd favorites. But here they avoid the standards, not just because they don't want to mess them up, Dan says, but because their role here is to bring a different kind of brass.
3: When we're in a place like Columbia, South Carolina, yeah, we played like all of our New Orleans songs in that set because people there are going to associate the sonic palette that we have with that style of music more and be more ready to hear it. When we're here, it's funny, we have this more built-in audience of people who are ready to go on like this whole other journey with us.
2: With no second lines or jazz funerals, What Cheer creates its own cause for an occasion. This is part of a new trend of activist street bands that support protests and community organizing. Chop Chop the Chimp recalls the band's beginnings.
5: So we started partly from a true love of Balkan brass music and a true fascination with bands like Extra Action, which was one of the earlier brass bands out there doing that sort of no holds bar, we've got unplugged instruments so we can go where we want sort of situation.
2: Chop says it's not having the history of brass music that allows for this interpretive freedom.
5: There is no place where someone in Providence says, we need a brass band for this. So instead, we just said, hey, we're a brass band. This is the type of music we love to do. This is the sort of environment we want to create, and we just do it.
2: It's actually happening here, too. Local bands like Panorama Brass Band, Why Are We Building Such a Big Ship, Tuba Skinny, and Sweet Street Symphony are taking the history of New Orleans brass and making it something new, with Eastern European and Afro-Brazilian beats, and then in the blink of an eye leading straight into St. James Infirmary proper. Which What Cheer can play, too. They just don't do it here. For WWNO, I'm Lane Kaplan-Levinson.

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2: Become the president.
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3: Get a limo.
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5: Go to a casino.
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11: These are all the things.
12: These are all the things.
13: We cannot do
2: until we are grown-ups.
14: Grown-ups.
2: Cannot do.
15: Hi, I'm Julie. Let's get started. What city are you departing from?
16: Providence.
15: And what's the arrival city?
16: Just tell me where is a nice place.
15: Got it.
17: The one.
15: Let's get started. What city are you departing from?
16: Providence.
15: And what's the arrival city?
16: I just want to go somewhere nice.
15: I think you asked for Indiana, Pennsylvania. Is that correct?
16: Yes.
15: Got it. Amtrak doesn't service Indiana, Pennsylvania. The closest station is Johnstown, Pennsylvania, which is 20 miles away. Should I use that one instead? Hi, I'll be able to help you look up schedules and fares for any Amtrak train. And if you find something you like, we can take care of the reservation, too. Let's get started. What city are you departing from?
16: I don't know.
15: I think you asked for Tomah, Wisconsin. Is that correct?
16: Yes.
15: And what's the arrival city?
16: I don't know.
15: I think you asked for Belen, New Mexico. Is that correct?
16: Yes.
15: Got it. What day would you like to depart?
16: I don't know.
15: I think you asked for November 10th. Is that correct?
16: Yes.
15: Okay. I'll be able to help you look up schedules and fares for any...
16: I'd like to go from where I am now to somewhere else. Can you help me?
15: Sorry, I didn't understand. Please say the departure is...
16: I'd like to go from where I am now.
15: Great. And what's the arrival city?
16: Anywhere else.
15: I think you asked for New Rochelle, New York. Is that correct?
16: Yes.
15: Got it. What day would you like to depart?
16: Whenever.
15: I think you asked for June 1st. Is that correct?
16: Yes.
15: Okay, let's review. You're looking for one seat on a train from Grants Pass, Oregon, to New Rochelle, New York, departing on June 1st at 2:30 p.m. Is that correct?
16: Yes.
15: Okay, hold on. I'll look up trains. I'm having trouble finding trains between those cities. Let me transfer you to an agent who can help. Your call may be recorded to ensure quality. Hold on.

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1: We reconnected over the pandemic, over the phone, just to talk screenplays and write together. And so we had our next weekly writing session a matter of days after the incident occurred. And she said, "Let me know when you get tired of people calling you brave."
2: That was Kyle Casey Chu, aka Panda Dulce. I'm Jeff, and this is Storied San Francisco, a podcast about artists, activists, and small businesses that make this city so special. In this bonus podcast, meet Kyle, a born and raised San Franciscan and fourth generation Chinese American. The episode is about After What Happened at the Library, a short film that Kyle and her friend Roisin Eisner wrote about a horrible incident that happened.
3: A lot of times these recordings that were made from the radio in New York would be, you know, sold on the street corner or mailed to a friend down in Atlanta or whatever. And that's how music from the very early days of hip hop was getting spread beyond its local reach.
4: You're listening to Radio Survivor, the sound of strong communities. I'm Jennifer Waits, and with me is Eric Klein from Portland.
5: Everybody.
4: And today we have as our guest the founder of the Hip Hop Radio Archive, Ryan McMichael. Thanks for joining us.
3: Thanks for having me.
4: And Ryan, it was so serendipitous that you were introduced to me recently, because behind the scenes here at Radio Survivor, we've been talking about the importance of hip hop history and radio. And I think you've heard on some of our recent podcasts, we've talked about the important role of hip hop in college radio in particular. So I was excited to learn about this archive that you've started to really try to bring together all these interesting recordings that people have made and saved from the history of hip hop. So maybe if you could just start and tell us a little bit about what exactly the Hip Hop Archive is.
3: Well, I'm going to read directly from my mission statement, because I've been working on it since I launched the site last year and tweaking it. I think I finally got it right, because I feel like it finally describes the full purpose of the site concisely, more concisely than this lead up does. The Hip Hop Radio Archive aims to digitize, preserve, share, and contextualize recordings of hip hop radio from the 1980s and 1990s from commercial, college, community, and pirate stations of all sizes, telling the stories of the shows and the people that made them. And that's really the goal, is to take these two formative decades of radio, when radio was a primary way that hip-hop spread new music before the internet was huge, before, and in some cases before, shows like UMTV Raps were on TV spreading the sound. Hip-hop radio was doing that.
4: And what sparked this? What was the moment or the idea that made you think that this was really imperative to start this archive?
3: So all throughout my childhood, I was really obsessed with the radio, which I guess is typical for 80s kids. But I was so obsessed that even my first article that I ever wrote was for a fifth grade school newspaper. And I interviewed Terry Motormouth Young from WCAU in Philadelphia. So I was always obsessed with radio and the effect that it had. So all throughout my childhood, and especially into high school when I could actually afford blank tapes on my own, I was recording hip-hop radio shows that I would hear that were based out of Philadelphia and New Jersey area. And back in 2007, I launched, I guess, what could be considered the first shot at this project with a music blog called Normal Bias, where really my goal was just to preserve these hundreds of tapes that I had sitting in my basement before they snapped and degraded.
6: Stereo 103.3 WPRB in Princeton. What's up, y'all? And welcome to another chapter in the continuing story of Raw Deal on a Thursday night. 3 hours of slamming hip hop the way it was meant to be done. We got a lot of new music and a lot of special guests. Gee, who we got coming down tonight, man?
7: Who we got coming down?
6: Yeah, man.
7: We got my boy Albie from Tommy Boy, and he's also bringing along with him Prince Rakim and also Naughty by Nature. So stay tuned.
3: So that blog included just sharing of demo tapes, radio shows that I had recorded, my own college radio shows, and things like that. And that music blog, Normal Bias, I just put everything up on things like DivShare. Didn't really think too much about long-term preservation. Eventually, when all those links that I shared started to die and go away, I started to put things on the Internet Archive, and I realized that it was a little more important to pay attention to the long-term home for these things. So then in 2015, I launched a spin-off site called rawdealradio.com, which was focused on a radio show out of Princeton, New Jersey that ran from I think it was 88 through about 1993 on WPRB. Originally started as Club Crush, and then they changed their name to Raw Deal. So show them that you kept on and grew. Yeah, I did. This is from a flow, yes, I'm master. Tang blow up on the board. You pass the microphone to the UMC posse. And this was the show that that I listened to in high school and just stumbled upon when flipping through the dial one night. And it was the show that was most formative to me, the music that I listened to, and even the way that I hosted my own college radio shows. I followed their format pretty closely in the way that they did things and their tone. And during those years, those high school years, I recorded every Thursday night. I was there recording the show. Including and especially the air breaks, not just the music, because the air breaks to me were just as important as the music. Connection ain't click, what?
5: My dick chick. I smack a fish if it... Oh, this is your friend Grover, and when I am not with my little friends on Sesame Street, or visiting with my big friend Mr. Rogers, and when I am not selling small defensive weapons to the Ayatollah, I come to Princeton, yes I do, and I listen to... W-P-R? What is that last one? B. W-P-R-B in Princeton at 103.3 on your FM dial. Thank you very much. Stereo
3: 103. And that was a way I found out personally about a lot of hip-hop that was not airing on commercial Philadelphia or New York stations. Music from Trenton, New Jersey really broke big on WPRB. So, I made dozens and dozens of recordings over the years, and unfortunately didn't label a lot of them, but as I started this project of Normal Bias and then Raw Deal Radio, which was focused specifically on that show, I really dug in, tried listened to the episodes start to finish again, tried to date them based on ads and discussions that were happening on the show and music that was being played. I tagged them with full track listings, worked on tagging each show with the hosts that were in the studio that night, as well as any guests, with the goal of trying to make this the main place people would go if they wanted to find out about this small little hip hop show in history. And while it never blew up by any means, it really caught the ear of a lot of people that remembered the show from their past. And so they've enjoyed browsing through the archive.
4: In the process, have you been in contact or with the hosts that used to do that show?
3: Yes. One of the hosts, G, who actually was also a promoter for the Wu-Tang Clan in the early days and throughout the 90s. I keep in touch with him pretty frequently, just talked to him the other night, actually. And he's fully behind the site and has supported it and has been gathering his own soundboard recordings to give to me to help fill in the gaps of the archive. One of the other hosts of the show, Tony D, unfortunately, he was a hip-hop producer and MC from Trenton as well, but he unfortunately passed away in a car accident back in 2010. But he was aware of the digitizing that was happening on Normal Bias, and he was also very excited about it, and we talked a number of times about the process. The third host, EZM, is now heading up a design agency in Philadelphia, and he's a little harder to get in contact with, but I think he's aware that the archive exists as well.
8: Ryan McMichael, can you give that archive another plug, please, and tell us sure. again specifically what show that was? And why was it so important? That's a triple question.
3: Okay. So that the site is rawdealradio.com, and that covers Club Crush and Raw Deal, which were just the same show renamed. And it was an important show because since it aired out of Princeton, it had a reach to both New York and Philadelphia, but was breaking a lot of the music that New York and Philadelphia stations weren't. Philadelphia radio at the time was not really interested in New Jersey hip hop. Trenton and Camden, New Jersey rappers and groups did not really have much of an outlet. So Club Crush and Raw Deal were the place to go for that. They were the place where they went up and, you know, did their live on air freestyles and where they broke new songs and played demos and all that sort of thing. So it was really important for the Trenton hip hop community, especially because it really helped spread that music a little wider. And just personally, it was important to me because it introduced me to so much music that I wouldn't necessarily have heard otherwise.
8: Yeah. And you said it was the mid 80s to the 90s, right?
3: Yeah. I want to say, I think they started in either 87 or 88 and ran until about 1993.
8: Thank you.
4: So it's interesting you mention the freestyles, because I would imagine that when you're looking at archives of hip hop radio shows, that's going to be a hallmark of that, is that you're going to have some of these live freestyles happening. Does that comprise a lot of what you have in the archive?
3: Yeah, those are my favorite things to come across because, you know, the music that they play, you can, for the most part, you can get anywhere or with a little bit of searching. But those freestyles were, you know, singular moments in time. And were only captured by the luck of somebody at home hitting record or the DJ in the studio making sure that they had a tape running as well. Those are definitely some of the most fun moments, especially when you get artists that are coming up really early in their careers. Coming back to Club Crush and Raw Deal again, they were one of the first, if not the first show to feature Wu-Tang. And so they came up and, you know, RZA, when he was still known as Prince Rakim, was doing on-air freestyles, you know, before Protect Your Neck was out. Yeah, don't quit. Prince Rakim on the side of the sheet. Imagine to yourself and make the picture clear. Boy, girl situation, no one else is there. He invited her over to come and dine. The food wasn't ready, but she was on time. Hearing that stuff and then seeing them blow up worldwide a couple years later was, you know, is really interesting. And it's fun looking back to track that with other artists and other shows, seeing different areas of the country and of the world where people that were not known at the time were coming on and battling or freestyling. And then, you know, a couple of years later, they were household names.
4: So we might have some listeners who aren't as familiar with hip hop. Could you explain a little bit what a freestyle is and what a rap battle is?
3: So a freestyle can be, people take a couple different ways. Some people define a freestyle as a strictly off the top of the head rhyme that's made up on the spot. Others will also include spontaneous rhymes, but that may have been pre-written or from unreleased songs, perhaps. Sometimes MCs would come up to shows and would try out new verses on the air to kind of see how they went over and then tweak them a bit more before they would go and record them in the studio. And rap battles are exactly what they sound like. They're, you know, MCs going at each other on the air. And you mentioned the one from Chicago with Kanye and Common I'm blanking on which station that was.
4: Yeah, HPK, University of Chicago.
8: So on a previous episode of Radio Survivor, we

0: Yeah, because it was personal at that point, and that battle went down as legendary, and that actually brought to the forefront of what the definition of freestyle is, because one MC came with or one set of MCs came freestyling off the top of their head, and the other was supposedly coming with more written rhymes, and that was a contentious moment in the battle itself as well.
1: Oh, so
2: I
1: is
2: hope.
1: that sort of against the rules to come with pre-written rhymes if you're having a rap battle?
0: It's arguable either way.
2: Yeah.
0: Yeah. Usually it comes down to there's a mixture, so you always want to be up, you're going to have some ideas in your head, but they may not take full form until you're actually in the moment. That tends to be usually how it goes down.
2: And I hope we can get the links in the show notes to those two particular battles where, where artists are trading verses, sometimes politely and sometimes aggressively at each other. Link in the show notes on radiosurvivor.com.
1: So
0: So,
1: Ryan, I'm so interested in this idea of you listening to all these shows from WPRB and then going off to college and starting your own hip hop radio show. Can you explain where you went to college and the type of show you did and what the scene was like in that community?
0: Sure. So I went to Mary Washington College, which is now the University of Mary Washington down in Fredericksburg, Virginia, and they have a radio station, WMWC, that's been around since the, I want to say, the late 1950s. It started off as an AM station, and by the time I got there in 1994, it was still broadcasting over AM, but most of the transmitters had been eaten by rats and mice, and I got more of a listenership of my freshman year show by turning the speakers out facing campus walk than I did from actual listeners over the radio.
1: Oh,
0: I'm sure that's a common trick in college radio, but
2: yeah, you gotta the real deal is to get your speakers in the food court, commons, like
1: yeah, dining
2: cafeteria
1: hall.
2: room, dining
1: It's
2: hall.
1: key. Key.
0: They did have the radio eventually when we moved to cable FM and radiating cable, which came before the internet radio that they set up. The dining hall did have it, but it was
2: Okay.
0: always a battle of getting them to keep it on and not change it to WPGC or something like that.
2: Can I stop you there and ask you what radiating, did you say radiating cable?
0: Radiating cable, yeah, it was an interesting technology that existed in the mid 90s that allowed small stations to broadcast over an FM frequency without getting an FM license.
2: Okay, but
0: So essentially, it connected through the university's cable system, but there were adapters that you could get to hook it up to your receiver or your boombox or whatever, and then you could actually dial in the station as a normal FM station.
2: is
0: But
2: this
0: it
2: carrier current, Jennifer?
1: carrier current is generally AM,
2: Okay.
1: but this would all qualify under Part 15 rules, which allows you to broadcast within a limited area.
2: This is where I wish I had mentioned at the top of the show that Paul Riismandel, regular host of Radio Survivor, is not with us today, but I'm sure he'll have something to say about what was it? Bleeding?
0: Radiating cable.
2: Radiating. Why do I want to
0: Yeah.
2: bleed it?
0: Now,
2: Radiating cable on the next episode of Radio Survivor.
0: I'm not 100% sure that's what was it was actually officially called, but that's what we
2: Neat.
0: always referred to it
2: Well, I'm
0: internally as.
2: that's cool. All right, so what were we talking about?
0: Oh yeah. So I came in my freshman year and started a radio show called Sounds from the Attic, which was relatively free form, but I focused a lot on the music that I enjoyed the most. I had a partner during the first half of that year, so it was also a little mix of what he enjoyed as well. So it was hip hop and reggae and jazz and some blues and things like that. There was at Mary Washington at the time, there was really only one other hip hop show that was run by a guy named Master Hurricane and his partner, Mr. Midnight. That was called The Dark Side. And that ran kind of in this during the same years that I ran my shows from 94 through about 98. And eventually at the station, I became a station manager. So I helped try to shift the focus to some of the more, I don't want to say non-traditional, but we were so focused on indie rock and college rock and, what

0: whatever that entails. At WMWC, I really was trying to push specialty shows that were more, jazz focused and hip hop focused and metal, things like that. Just trying to get people to expand their repertoires a bit.
1: And were you able to have, was there a hip hop scene on campus? Were you able to have live, freestyling and rap battles and the sorts of things that you heard on WPRB on your show?
0: Yeah, I mean, you've been to Fredericksburg, I know, to visit the station.
1: Yeah.
0: It's not necessarily you walk on that campus and you don't necessarily think hip hop, but I was surprised to find that there were actually a number of other MCs on campus or that were nearby in the area in the Fredericksburg, Stafford area. So we would have, yeah, we
2: What
0: had
2: state
0: enough.
2: are we in? What in city?
0: This is
2: Fredericksburg?
0: in Fredericksburg, Virginia,
2: Okay. Thank you.
0: kind of Civil War town, Yeah, and so we would occasionally have folks up to the studio, and I would say that in general, the quality of our freestyles were not quite on par with what you would hear at the larger stations, but we were having fun.
2: That's great.
1: Yeah, I thought we'd had a conversation over email about you had mentioned to me that you felt like some of the larger cities get more attention for their hip hop radio shows. So, that makes me curious about that, especially in this era you're talking about where people would learn about radio shows through cassette tapes that people had made, before the days of the internet. That's how you might learn about radio shows in different parts of the country was through this, kind of more complicated network of having to tape a show and transmit that tape elsewhere. Could you talk a little bit about why you think hip hop radio, the importance of hip hop radio in smaller communities versus big cities?
0: Yeah, sure. I mean, I think that when you're thinking about a group or a rapper that's coming out of a real small area that's not necessarily near one of the metropolitan areas, being able to get their voice out there is difficult. Even if they have the money to be able to press up some vinyl or CDs, getting a large station to play them when nobody knows who they are is just not going to happen. So it falls on college and community stations that are generally more open to local artists and smaller artists to help try to break them, to give them a chance, to bring them up to the studio for an interview, to let them freestyle on air and debut their music on air. So yeah, it's essential for college and community stations through the years to help break these artists that would not otherwise be heard. And you had mentioned about how the spread of the music comes through the tape trading, especially in the early days. And that was true even, in the very early days in New York City. It was hard outside of New York City to get much in the way of hip hop in music stores. You didn't have that many singles that were hitting on a national or international level. So a lot of times these recordings that were made from the radio in New York would be, sold on the street corner or mailed to a friend down in Atlanta or whatever. And that's how, music from the very early days of hip hop was getting spread beyond its local reach. And that it's interesting how that keeps coming up even today, where some of the other collectors that I'm working with on the Hip Hop Radio Archive have some of their source material are recordings that they've gotten, especially from like the UK. A lot of collectors in England and in London, especially, they have these recordings of early New York hip hop shows that they, had purchased over the years or had friends send them, and they just, they're the ones that have this history in their hands, and they're, on the other side of the ocean.
2: That's amazing.
0: So yeah, it's really interesting to see how the recordings spread.
2: Well, that's Ryan McMichael, founder of the Hip Hop Radio Archive, online at hiphopradioarchive.org. You're listening to Radio Survivor, the Sound of Strong Communities. My name is Eric Klein. We're joined also on the line by my co-host Jennifer Waits, and I might need to just live in this like idea for a while. The idea of the pre-internet, mixtape underground that preceded your hip hop radio archive on the internet, and how there would be no digital archive without this, informal cassette tape exchange happening around the world of people who basically recorded on their cassette tapes off the radio one great live hip hop radio show, a live mix of a DJ that also would include, you know, possibly freestyles of live guests, possibly rap battles with live guests, air breaks that you were talking about, which were also fun and important. I'd love to hear you talk more about air breaks, Ryan. But like, what is, how did it work? How did this cassette tape underground, did anybody organize anything, or was it really just friend to friend, peer to peer file sharing through the US mail and international mail?
0: Yeah, I mean, I think essentially that's what it was. I believe in the, I wasn't there to witness it, but I, yeah. In the early
2: but
0: days.
2: But you were making your own tapes. Did you correct. Just keep them at home?
0: I mean, by the time I was doing it, it was mostly just for myself and maybe a couple of friends in the area. We would, you know, we would each record a lot of the same shows, and, you know, if one of us missed it, the other one would get it.
2: Right. But, you were saying that you were doing that in the Philadelphia and the New Jersey region. You could pick up hip hop radio from both cities.
0: Unfortunately, I was a little further in South Jersey, so I got Philadelphia and the Princeton stations, but it was very rare that I would ever be able to pull in anything from New York City.
2: Yeah.
0: North Jersey was able to do that, but South Jersey not so much. It's in the early days, it really was just a lot of kind of word of mouth, passing to friends, selling on the street corner, that kind of thing. And even once, you know, the internet started becoming a force in the mid 90s, and college kids that had these tapes had them, you know, it wasn't sharing the tapes themselves online like we think of now. It was, you know, because the bandwidth wasn't there. Everybody was still using dial-up modem. So it was just a different place to exchange addresses. Where can I trade you a copy of this tape for a copy of your tape? And that helped spread those tapes even further. The physical copies of the tapes. It really wasn't until the, I would say probably the mid 2000s that, or maybe early 2000s when the file sharing services like, DivShare and ZShare and RapidShare and all those various services combined with music forums, and a lot of the trading ended up taking place on music forums, where they were previously trading addresses, they were now trading the links to these tapes that they were posting. But as mentioned earlier, the file sharing services come and go and can disappear at a moment's notice.
2: Yeah.
0: So, you know, that left a lot of dead links in the wake, and that opened the door later for music blogs, where people would end up posting not only their own digitized tapes, but tapes that they might have collected over the years from the music forums. So that helped re-spread those files.
2: And Ryan McMichael of Hip Hop Radio Archive, can you make the case, like, why does it matter to have, you know, the front to back, the beginning, middle, and end of a whole radio show when, you know, all of these songs, I can assume that are there, we can hear them somewhere else. And so why does it matter to have the archive of the particular show from the 80s or 90s?
0: It gives you, well, there are a number of reasons, and unfortunately we don't always necessarily have the full shows. I know I myself sometimes was tight on money, so I would cut out songs that I already had 10 copies of on other
2: sure.
0: episodes.
2: There's only a certain number of minutes on the tape. It might not match up to the number of minutes on the air.
0: That's right. And I would always prefer to get an air break over a song that I already had from another show. But when you can, it's important to be able to hear a full episode as it was aired, because the context of where the music was played in the mix really has an effect on how that song hits you. Listening to a song by itself is a little different from catching it in the middle of a mix of similar songs of similar tempos where the DJ is building up a certain mood. Additionally, you know, a lot of times the DJs on these shows were also turntablists and mixtape DJs, not just, you know, not just blending, simply blending songs into each other, but they were, you know, cutting these songs up and doing on-air remixes and taking acapellas and mixing them with instrumentals from other tracks. So you'd get whole different views of songs that you had heard before, you know, just by the way that the DJ was playing them, either where in the set they were playing them or how they were, you know, how they were cutting and scratching them as they were playing them.
1: That's really cool. I'm glad that you mentioned the turntablism element of it too. And where do you think turntablism and those techniques, you know, was that first heard on more underground stations as well, like community and college radio stations?
0: Yeah, you would sometimes hear that in the early days on the on commercial stations. You would sometimes hear DJs taking some risks. And I think it's always been a little more accepted on hip hop radio, even on commercial stations, to be doing that sort of thing. But I think you'd hear the real experimentation happening more on the college and community stations, especially since they have a little more flexibility in what they're able to play and the version of the song that they're able to play. And they may not have to track the music that they play the exact same way that a commercial station would.
1: Mm-hmm. Right. So I hate to even ask this question because, as Eric knows, I'm always dubious about first claims, you know, about stations saying, we're the first to do this, we're the first to do that. But I am curious about if, in all of your research and collecting of tapes, if you can give a sense of where the first hip-hop radio shows happened, if you know of particular stations, particular parts of the country.
2: Because, like, I want to follow up on Jennifer's question with the idea that I think is true, and I want you to either dissuade me of this notion or agree with me, that hip-hop was not welcome on commercial radio first, that it only got exposed to listeners via these more underground stations in the early days.
0: Right, right. And what's generally considered to be the first real all hip-hop show was Mr. Magic's show out of New York City. And he started on community radio before he moved to a commercial station. So I would say that's very much true. And what's been interesting in this project is that a lot of the early New York shows are relatively well known, whether it's Mr. Magic and Marley Marl or DJ Red Alert, The Awesome Two. All those shows are relatively well known, and you know their start in the early to mid 80s. But something that has come to me since I started the archive was coming across shows that I didn't even know about on the other side of the country that were edging towards this hip hop format, mm-hmm. even before I would have ever thought it. For instance, there's one show out of Boulder on community radio KGNU. That's called The Eclipse Show.
3: Yeah, we're gonna catch you on the flip side. It's The Eclipse Show, 88.5, and it don't get no better than this. Pace, y'all.
0: So it started back in 1978 as what they labeled as, quote, an alternative black radio show, where they were covering a lot of music and politics of the day that other stations were not. But even back then in 1978, whenever there was a hip hop song that was coming out, it was finding its way into the mix on the Eclipse Show. And eventually, as more and more hip hop became available, the Eclipse Show became a full on hip hop show. And what's interesting is that 40 years later, the Eclipse Show is still on the air in Boulder. I had never heard of this show. It's been running 40 years as essentially one of the earliest hip-hop shows and one of the longest-running hip-hop shows in the world.
2: Wonderful. And you have links. Do you have archives of that on hiphoparchive.org?
0: Yes, we actually do have a few episodes of that. I'm working with DJ AL, who is one of the current DJs on the show, and he's been working. I just happened to get in touch with him right as he was starting to digitize these tapes and thinking about how to share them. And so we've formed a partnership, and he's posted, I think, 3 or 4 full episodes so far to the archives.
2: Can you tell me a little bit more, Ryan McMichael, about, like, what is a show in 1978 that's starting to turn into a hip-hop show sound like? Like, what makes it, what's hip-hop in 1978?
0: Well, unfortunately, I have not yet heard that episode of, okay. of the Eclipse Show, but a lot of people discuss DJs from New York like Frankie Crocker as kind of being the forerunners to that, where, you know, he's providing the voice and kind of the atmosphere that was welcoming to, you know, the early hip hop music that was coming out. That was, you know, at the time it was kind of, you know, disco and dance oriented, you know, in 78, 79, when Rapper's Delight and some of the early Sugar Hill stuff was coming out. So yeah, it was kind of worked into the, you know, the rest of the funk and soul and disco that was being played at the time on the radio. Hmm.
1: So speaking of kind of this hidden show, could you give us a sense of what is contained in the Hip Hop Radio Archive, kind of the breadth of shows and where they're located? Is it mostly a certain part of the country? I know you hope it to be bigger than it is currently. So, you know, what are those plans?
0: Right. So we've got, I'm pretty happy with the representation so far, but it definitely has a long way to go. You know, we of course have a pretty solid collection of New York City hip hop shows from the 80s and 90s. But I've also made it a point to really try to search out other areas. So we have thanks to collectors in the UK like Irish Craig and DJ Step One, they've provided some really great Tim Westwood tapes. And Tim Westwood started one of the first hip hop shows in London and became just a giant name overseas. And so we have shows of his from the mid 80s all the way up into the 90s. We have some shows from early Los Angeles radio, including some of Dr. Dre's early radio appearances from around 1985, which are really, really good.

0: some of Dr. Dre's early radio appearances from around 1985, which are really, really good. Dre was playing at the time a lot of the music that you were hearing in New York City in 85, but also you started to hear some of that L.A. electro sound creep in.
1: So Dr. Dre of N.W.A. Fame and other important hip-hop history was the DJ
0: correct
1: on this show.
0: Correct.
1: Oh, neat.
0: Yeah.
1: And what radio station was that on?
0: That was on K-Day.
1: And is that a...
0: that was, I want to say 1380 AM. Yeah.
1: Wow. I know nothing about K-Day, an AM radio station that played hip-hop. So is it a college radio, a community radio, a commercial radio station?
0: You know, I really should know that off the top of my head. I can't remember whether it was a commercial or a... Okay.
1: I'm sorry to put you on the spot, Ryan McMichael, but we'll look up K-Day and get back to the listeners. That's amazing. And so you were saying that you could really hear, Dr. Dre is playing New York hip hop music, but he's also developing what is becoming or about to become known as like the West Coast sound of what hip hop is
0: correct.
1: In the 80s.
0: Yeah, and it really blended really well together. And Dre was a wonderful, an outstanding DJ. So his mixes were really well worth the time. So yeah, and I've also tried to reach out to a lot of college stations and just try to find any, no matter how small the show, I'm interested in getting representations from around the country and around the world of different shows. For instance, I have a show that I just happened to get from a guy that I met online back in the mid 90s that was recorded on the now defunct WESQ from North Carolina, Wesleyan College. It was called Basement Music. Very small show, but I feel like it's every bit as essential to have that sort of thing represented alongside the large shows.
1: Yeah, I was going to ask about the South, the U.S. South.
0: Right now the South beyond North Carolina is not really well represented in the archive, but I'm working on that. I have hopefully some Atlanta-based shows coming my way soon. We have about 350 episodes on the archive at this point, and that includes just over 100 of Lecco's Lemma, which was a show that aired out of Boston on WMBR from MIT and WZBC in Boston College, that is part of the University of Massachusetts Boston Hip Hop Radio Collection. They've allowed us to include those shows in our archive as well.
2: Yeah, I just heard about that project. I know it's not your project specifically, but are you able to speak to that a little bit? I know that they even just had an event where they had people coming in with hip hop artifacts to a library.
1: What's this, Jennifer? Can you put more details to that question for me?
2: Oh well, I'm hoping Ryan can, because I only know sketchy details. But
1: yeah, but where and what and when?
2: Oh, in Boston, there's a whole hip hop archive project.
0: That was a really interesting one, because Boston is a lot of times is not thought of as a real hip-hop center, but there were a number of important acts that came out of there, and a lot of them got their start because of this show called Lecco's Lemma, which ran from 1985 till 1988. And fortunately there was a collector named Willie Alexander who recorded almost every single episode, and his tapes found their way to the University of Massachusetts Boston, and they digitized all of them, got them all online, and thanks to his generosity, there were 3 years of hip hop radio from Boston that would never have been heard otherwise, beyond the city limits.
1: I love that. You're listening to Radio Survivor. My name is Eric Klein. That's the voice of Ryan McMichael. And Jennifer Waits is also co-host of Radio Survivor. And Ryan, you just described what to me is like the Radio Survivor hero, of the hero archivist. I want to like promote this archetype where somebody just decides, just like deep down in their heart, that something is important you know, no one else in the world might agree, but they're the ones who made the tape and kept the tape and held on to the tape, because, you know, it gets more and more important as the years go by how long they held on to the tape, and then they share it, right? And now that thing that they were the only person in the world that preserved it, now it's around, you know, and now it can be spread again. It doesn't have to just sort of disappear into history. And I just love that. And you know, that kind of amateur archivist, they keep popping up in on our Radio Survivor conversations.
0: Yeah, and I think that type of person is so important, because I find it's very difficult in any given time to really know what is the best thing to archive. There are, yeah, you know, obviously people that do this for, you know, professionally, and they, you know, make very good judgments. But I think in a lot of cases, particularly when you're talking about subcultures, it's really difficult to know in the moment, is this tape that I made last week going to really be all that important 20 years from now? Who's going to care about it? But thankfully, there are those people that hang on to stuff just in case and are willing to fill up their basements with blank unlabeled tapes and then return to them and share those.
1: So it's good. It's a good rule of thumb to trust your own taste. Like, if you know it's important and no one agrees with you, then that makes it even more important.
0: Right.
1: To be preserved.
0: Right, until you find that other person that agrees with you.
2: Yeah. And when thinking about these tendencies, if there are people out there who have tapes of hip hop radio shows, what's the best way for them to archive them and connect with your hip hop radio archive?
0: First, get in touch. 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Email me directly. If people have the methods to digitize their own tapes, that's great, and I can provide them with a space to share them. And if they don't, I'm also putting the offer out there that I will digitize anybody's tapes for them and mail them back, as long as they're willing to let those tapes become a part, the digitized versions of those tapes become part of the archive.
1: Neat.
2: And how are you... That's a really cool offer, first of all. And you've talked about how you're reaching out to certain stations and folks. What's your process right now for locating the archives that you most want to find?
0: Right. So I've tried initially to reach out to a few different types of people. First, my own personal collection. I've made sure to get that all digitized and online as much as possible. But then I started reaching out to other collectors, starting with folks that had music blogs where they were sharing these episodes, but now had dead links. And then also with radio DJs themselves, because I think that's really important, because I want to get eventually, as time goes on, I want to get more of the stories behind these shows. So I want to make sure to be in touch with the people that help make these shows. This is not, you know, I'm a fan doing this. I'm just trying to help spread the word and help their legacies be preserved.
1: Right.
0: So I'm reaching out to the DJs themselves as well. And so those are the main folks that I'm trying to reach out to, and it's a lot of emails, a lot of tweets, a lot of yes, we'll get back to you, or yes, I'm interested, and then not hearing for another 3 months. It's you know, it's a time consuming process, so I understand. So I just try to be patient but persistent, and you know, try to let people see what we're doing here, and hope that they'll want to be a part of it and help share and preserve their own legacies online.
2: Are there any other kernels of things that you've learned through this process, you know, things that have surprised you?
0: This may be one of those sections where we need to cut out a long blank spot.
1: That's okay. And Jennifer's asking about, you know, your work archiving what is mostly community, but also college radio, sometimes even commercial radio, but underground radio of the 80s and 90s, where when hip hop really... was an underground art form, less than the, you know, worldwide global, you know, pop phenomenon that it becomes later on. So when when community radio and college radio DJs were really growing the art form. And then here are these archives of this important moment, really, you know, the only possible way we could know in the future that these things happened at all is these tapes that are being made that you make available on hiphopradioarchive.org, Ryan McMichael.
0: There we go.
1: And now your answer to Jennifer's question.
0: I think it's really interesting to listen to what have become, you know, pivotal moments in the culture as they happen. Things that we take for granted as being classics, when they were released, you know, a lot of times you would hear DJs talking trash about songs that went on to become, you know, certified classics, or talking trash about other DJs in the area when you know now that they're all, you know, they're all good friends. So kind of hearing the music as it was debuted and shared, and these artists in the context of everything else that was going on at the time. And that's one thing that I'm trying to do with the archive, is provide a context for these shows as well. So when you're on the page for any given episode of a show, in the right sidebar, it's going to show you a list of albums that were coming out within the previous week or two, as well as other episodes of other shows that aired right around that time. So you can kind of jump around and hear what was happening at the same period in different parts of the country or on different stations. Because I think kind of hearing that side by side gives you an idea of how the music is spreading. So, you know, when a song is debuted in the United States, you may not see that same song debuted until several months later in the UK to a completely different response. So it's interesting to kind of see and listen to the music and the shows in the context of everything else that was going on.
1: Right, which is what you were saying earlier today on today's episode of Radio Survivor, that when you listen to the full DJ mix, the full radio show as it was presented live when it aired, you really get some songs, I'm going to say, in a brand new context, right? Songs that we might be familiar with because they survived the decades and now are considered classic hip hop songs, but in the context that they were played by the DJ who may have just heard them for the first time that week. Like it's a unique and important context for that music.
0: Right.
2: Yeah. And especially if thinking about this being the pre-internet era, you know, the way things spread was so different back in those days. And, mm-hmm. and you could see this movement across the country. So I'm so excited that you provide that context. I think that would be a really interesting exercise to listen to shows from different parts of the country from the same period.
1: Right. I don't know if this is necessary, but I have to do it. Sort of Eric Klein getting on his grandpa hat. Do people realize that hip hop was not universally celebrated when it was first a part of the, you know, underground culture? And my example of that is that when Will Smith, of all people, when, what was his name? DJ Jazzy Jeff and the Fresh Prince, when they won their MTV Music Award for hip hop, back when the MTV Music Awards were really, really, really cool, right? In the, I think, late 80s, early 90s. When they won their first MTV Music Award, it was not even televised. They were given their award like earlier than the live MTV TV broadcast, because that was how MTV, that was where MTV put hip hop in cultural context, like off the air in the morning.
0: That's really interesting. I had forgotten about that. It's kind of giving it the Academy Awards equivalent of, you know, best grip or something like that, where it was not considered part of the main show. Yeah.
1: And I think it might be impossible for younger people to know that MTV like didn't think hip hop was important for a long time, right? It had one show that was, you know, ghettoized, really.
0: What's to give a radio version of example of this? When I remember when I was listening back to Raw Deal in the early 90s, that at the time they were taking a lot of shots at one of the commercial stations in Philadelphia that was, for lack of a better term, you know, the urban station. They played hip hop, but they played R&B. And they were taking shots at this commercial station because the commercial station was advertising their as a feature that they had a, quote, no rap workday. And this was, you know, 1991, 1992 era. So this was, you know, college radio was taking that opportunity to point out commercial radio's hesitance to play hip hop during the day. So, yeah.
1: Yeah. Hesitance is putting it lightly, right?
0: Exactly.
1: Open disdain.
2: So Ryan, is there anything else that you feel people need to know about the Hip Hop Radio Archive?
0: Well, I definitely want to make it clear that I personally am not the end all be all of Radio Archive and Hip Hop Radio. This is I'm a fan. I'm doing this to help try to preserve and share the music that I grew up loving. And I really hope that as the project moves forward and more people get involved, that we can really that we can get folks involved that were directly involved with the early hip hop radio shows and the forming of the culture, and so we can have all the important voices that really need to be heard included. You know, we're still in the very early days of this site, but it's a team effort with other fans and DJs, and it definitely would not be possible without contributions from others, and so I want to make that very clear that this is not a one-man show by any stretch of the imagination, and it's for everybody. There's no, I'm not taking any ad money here. This is not my day job. This is something that's done for the love, as they say.
1: Yeah, I guess, and that's important to add because there's a lot of there's a long history of exploitation. Let's just put it that way.
0: Yeah, and I'm trying to be as conscious as I can be about having the voices that need to be heard and amplified be a part of the project.
1: And that website is hiphopradioarchive.org. And the founder that you just heard from is Ryan McMichael. My name is Eric Klein, and also on the Radio Survivor show is Jennifer Waits. And we're about out of time, but Jennifer, you have one last question?
2: Yeah, you know, behind the scenes here at Radio Survivor, we've been talking a lot about college radio and hip hop history. So maybe we've talked about it a bit with you, but maybe just, you know, in a very quick way, if you could explain why you think college radio is important to the history of hip hop.
0: Sure. Yeah, I mean, college radio has always been the place where an MC that could not be heard somewhere else can go up and get an interview, get a freestyle on the air, get their new music heard. And I think even today with streaming stations competing with satellite stations competing, that college radio and community radio still play that important role for the local community, letting the community hear artists that would not necessarily be heard otherwise.
1: Yeah. Cool. And in the minute that we have left, can you tell us again, like, what's another one of your favorites from the archive that you've put up where you made a connection, right? You've been a lifelong fan, Ryan McMichael, of hip hop, you know, starting in your youth in the 80s and 90s and making tapes. What's something recently that you learned from your work, you know, building up your online archive that you didn't know about hip hop?
0: I would definitely say that it goes back to that that show in Boulder really helped show me that hip hop was spreading in so many different parts of the world when I did not realize that it was there. So there was, you know, there was hip hop in throughout Europe and throughout the South and the West of the United States when no one would have been thinking about those areas. And I think that's what's been kind of enlightening to me. It was one of those things intellectually I knew, but to actually hear what was on the air in those spots at the time has really made that clear.
1: That's neat. Yeah. And as you were saying, like, as we've been saying this whole episode of Radio Survivor, that's the way it spread was a recorded music, right? You know, vinyl and CDs and recorded music, but really, it really helped that it was being played on the radio throughout the country and throughout the world. And that radio show that you're referring to was on KGNU And you said it was called The Eclipse Show there in Boulder on KGNU, and that it's still on the air after...
0: almost, I think 40? This is their 40th year, yeah.
1: Whoa. We should reach out to those folks for their 40th year anniversary of that hip-hop show. That's a mental note, Jennifer, mental note.
2: Mental note. Yeah, and I mean, and as we often say, I'd love to hear more about shows like that that right. we're not aware of. I think there were a lot of shows that were kind of maybe doing similar things around the same time in the early days of hip-hop. And
1: yeah.
2: And definitely reach out to Radio Survivor and let us know what shows that we need to know about.
1: Yeah, exactly. 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And of course, Ryan McMichael of the Hip Hop Radio Archive, hiphopradioarchive.org, also wants to hear from you. 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Ryan McMichael, thank you so much for joining us today. I hope you'll stick with us on the podcast version coming up after the show, and people can hear that on radiosurvivor.com. But for, as far as the radio version, we have to go. So thank you so much.
0: Thanks for having me. I appreciate it.

Dr. Dre.

0: so fine. I'm Dr. Dre, gorgeous hungover man, doing tricks on the mix that no others can. The nurses say I'm cute.
1: We reconnected over the pandemic, over the phone, just to talk screenplays and write together. And so we had our next weekly writing session a matter of days after the incident occurred. And she said, "Let me know when you get tired of people calling you brave."
2: That was Kyle Casey Chu, aka Panda Dulce. I'm Jeff, and this is Storied San Francisco, a podcast about artists, activists, and small businesses that make this city so special. In this bonus podcast, meet Kyle, a born and raised San Franciscan and fourth generation Chinese American. The episode is about After What Happened at the Library, a short film that Kyle and her friend Roisin Eisner wrote about a horrible incident that happened to Panda Dulce.
3: We know Alfonso, but not well. We don't know the inner workings of the board at all, but it just feels like this has escalated in a way that was unnecessary.
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0: Welcome to This Way Out, the international LGBTQ radio magazine. I'm Lucia Chappell. Zurich Pride pushes Swiss marriage equality, HRC's David denies wrongdoing in Cuomo controversy, and prelate and pop star Carl Bean remembered. All that and more this week, now that you've discovered This Way Out.
1: I'm Joe Bainline.
2: And I'm Elena Botkin-Levy.
1: With News Wrap, a summary of some of the news in or affecting LGBTQ communities around the world for the week ending September 11th, 2021. More than 20,000 people marched in the annual Zurich, Switzerland LGBTQ Pride Parade on September 4th, proclaiming, "You can do it, marriage for everyone, now." Each house of the Swiss Parliament voted for a marriage for all bill by more than 2-1 margins in December. However, conservative opponents petitioned to force a public referendum on the issue, scheduled for September 26th. The Alpine nation currently only offers lesbian and gay couples civil unions. It's one of the few Western European countries without marriage equality. The referendum asks Swiss voters to approve marriage equality as well as adoption rights. It also includes access to sperm donations for lesbians and a path to Swiss citizenship for foreign partners. A public opinion poll sponsored by the Swiss queer advocacy organization Pink Cross in November 2020 found a whopping 82% of respondents supported marriage equality.
2: Panama's Supreme Court of Justice unjustly refused to consider yet another marriage equality case on September 7th. This one was filed after the National Directorate Civil Registry of the Electoral Tribunal declined to register a Panamanian gay couple who had legally married in neighboring Colombia in August of 2017. The decision by the Central American Nations High Court defies a 2017 ruling by the Inter-American Court of Human Rights. It ordered all members of the Organization of American States like Panama that had not opened civil marriage to same-gender couples to do so. Panama's Supreme Court has refused to hear marriage equality cases since 2016. The couple is identified in La Prensa newspaper as Juan Francisco Alonso Gonzalez and Juan David Parra Duque. Their lawyer, Carlos Ernesto Gonzalez Ramirez, told the newspaper that they will go to the Inter-American Court of Human Rights for denial of justice.
1: Missouri homophobes have forced the removal of an exhibit about the LGBTQ rights movement in Kansas City from the state capitol. The traveling exhibit, created by historians at the University of Missouri, Kansas City, is entitled "Making History, Kansas City and the Rise of Gay Rights." It opened on August 30th for its planned four-month run in the Missouri State Museum, located on the first floor of the state capitol. 2 days later, it was pulled after some Republicans howled that it promoted homosexuality. State Senator Greg Razor is the chamber's only openly queer member and was appalled that the exhibit had suddenly disappeared. Razor demanded an explanation from the state park's officials who manage the museum and from their boss, Director Drew Bunton of the Department of Natural Resources. Spokeswoman Connie Patterson claimed that the exhibit was removed because the department did not follow a state law that requires it to coordinate museum activities with the Board of Public Buildings. Republican Governor Mike Parson offered the same rationale.
2: That seemed like a convenient excuse to State Senator Razor. He told the Kansas City Star, "I think it is the epitome of cancel culture that they just want to cancel my history. 30 years ago, there wouldn't be an openly gay man in the state Senate." The Missouri Independent did some digging and found that the Board of Public Buildings had never discussed museum exhibits in the past 5 years. A former museum director told the paper that, in 24 years, he never had to seek approval from the board regarding exhibits. House Minority Leader Crystal Quaid bluntly called the official excuse a lie. In a letter to Natural Resources Department Director Drew Button, she wrote, "If you stick to your story that the LGBTQ exhibit had to come down because the Board of Public Buildings didn't approve it, then to be consistent, that means stripping the Missouri State Museum bare." Quaid charged that failure to restore the exhibit to the museum would be tacit admission that you and the governor have caved to homophobia and engaged in content-based discrimination, the very thing your lie was intended to avoid.
1: John Wallace used to teach speech, theater, and world mythology at Missouri's Neosho Junior High School. He was forced to resign after a few parents complained that the proudly gay man was teaching his students to be gay, or that he was pushing his agenda in the classroom. Just how did Wallace do all of that? In his words, "I had signs above my whiteboards that read, 'In this classroom, everyone is welcome,' and an LGBTQ+ pride flag on my bookshelf." He insists that nothing was ever taught about the flag, and describes it as a reflection of my classroom as a safe space for my LGBTQIA+ students. In a letter to Wallace obtained by the Springfield News Leader, District Superintendent Jim Cummins ordered him to take down the signs and the pride flag. Cummins wrote, "Our classrooms cannot become a personal platform for pushing one's personal agenda. If you're unable to present the curriculum in a manner that keeps your personal agenda on sexuality out of your narrative and the classroom discussions, we will ultimately terminate your employment." The News Leader says Wallace has filed a formal complaint with the Office of Civil Rights of the U.S. Department of Education.
2: A pride flag also got an Iowa high school teacher in trouble, and his students are getting into good trouble on his behalf. Literacy teacher Lucas Kaufman kicked off the school year by sharing a "Things That Describe Me" presentation with his students. The pride flag was one of the slides. When his students asked directly, he responded honestly that he's bisexual. The conservative Iowa Standard website pounced. Winterset Community School District Superintendent Justin Gross refused to provide specifics, but confirmed to the Des Moines Register that Kaufman was on administrative leave after concerns about his presentation had been raised. More than 100 of Kaufman's students walked out of class on September 7th in protest. Some had pride flags draped over their shoulders. 10th grader Kiana Newbro launched a Change.org petition demanding justice for Mr. Kaufman and LGBT+ community. The petition reads in part, "He admitted to his students after being asked that he was bisexual. He wanted to make sure that the LGBTQ+ students at the school know that he was a safe person to talk to and an ally for them. It is absolutely unjust and downright disgusting that government officials have now made this whole situation political." As of September 11th, more than 3,100 people have signed the petition.
1: The Roman Catholic Archdiocese illegally fired a gay North Carolina teacher after he announced his engagement on Facebook, according to a federal judge. U.S. District Judge Max Cogburn Jr. ruled that when Charlotte Catholic High School and the diocese dismissed Lonnie Billard, they violated last year's U.S. Supreme Court Bostock ruling. That decision banned workplace bias based on sexual orientation or gender identity. According to local TV station WCNC, Cogburn's ruling notes Billard's positive work evaluations and his Inspirational Educator Award from North Carolina State University. Charlotte Catholic itself honored him as Teacher of the Year in 2012. The diocese argued that Billard was advocating against Roman Catholic Church doctrine, but the judge pointed out that he taught drama and English, which are secular subjects. A trial will now determine how much compensation Billard should get. He's asking for back pay and benefits, punitive damages, and compensatory damages for emotional distress. He also wants school and diocesan officials enjoined from doing to others what they did to him. Billard told the Charlotte Observer, "I don't think anyone should be fired for who they love. I just wanted to teach."
2: Finally, let's remember some queer heroes of September 11th as millions commemorate the 20th anniversary of those horrific events. National Gay Pilots Association member and American Airlines co-pilot David Charlebois was on Flight 77, which the terrorists crashed into the Pentagon. On board United Airlines Flight 93 from Newark, New Jersey to San Francisco, gay public relations executive and rugby enthusiast Mark Bingham is believed to have been among the passengers who rose up and forced their plane to crash in an empty field near Shanksville, Pennsylvania, instead of either the White House or the U.S. Capitol. Daniel Brandhorst and Ronald Gamboa of California also died aboard that United Airlines flight with their 3-year-old son, David Brandhorst. Father Michael Judge served as a Roman Catholic chaplain for the New York City Fire Department and died in the Twin Towers collapse, giving the last rites to a fallen firefighter at the scene. queer Catholics and their supporters resumed lobbying the Vatican this week to officially canonize the Franciscan priest as a saint. Jesuit priest James Martin told the Associated Press that Father Judge proved that you can be gay and holy.
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3: My first sermon wasn't from here. The first sermon God gave me to give to the world said I'm walking through life and nature's the sky.
0: We'll pay tribute to a recording star and preacher later in the program. But first, a tasty Rainbow Minute morsel.
4: James Beard, American Food Authority, coming up now on the Rainbow Minute. What everyone knew about James Beard was he was always enthusiastic about cooking and serving good food. Julia Child described him as a big man over 6 feet tall with a big belly and huge hands. An endearing and always lively teacher, he loved people, loved his work, loved to gossip, loved to eat, loved a good time. But what most people didn't know was that Beard was gay. His memoir stated he knew at age 7. His mother spoke positively to him about his sexual orientation, for she had gay friends. Beard had a number of male companions up to his death in 1985. Afterward,

0: The Human Rights Campaign has fired its president, Alphonso David, over his involvement in the Andrew Cuomo scandal.
1: The fiery fall of New York Governor Andrew Cuomo amid sexual harassment allegations engulfed a few LGBTQ leaders. Roberta Kaplan and Tisha Chen of the anti-harassment group Time's Up were forced to resign. Their names came up in the report of State Attorney General Letitia James in connection with efforts to smear one of Cuomo's accusers. So did the name of Alphonso David, who was fired last week as president of the Human Rights Campaign after refusing to step down. He had called on the organization's board to contract for an independent report into his actions. Andy Hum and Ann Northrup of Gay USA discussed the tangled drama that followed.
0: Now, David spoke out saying that they wouldn't show him the report, and he says the report didn't prove that he did anything wrong, and he said he would not go quietly, but then on Monday night, they fired him for cause. The board was unanimous. There were two abstentions, but nobody voted for him, saying his conduct did material damage to the Human Rights Campaign and that they've received hundreds of negative communications about David staying in the job.
2: Well, I think it's very complicated. They accuse him of lying about the report. They said they never told him that the report was finished or that it exonerated him. And so basically they're firing him for bringing opprobrium on the organization and for having a conflict of interest in working with the Cuomo people in the midst of this this scandal about Cuomo's sexual harassment.
0: Yes, I think what really irked the board was that he did all this stuff with the Cuomo people without telling them, without saying, look, you know, I used to work with Cuomo, they're asking me to do this, I'm gonna do this. He didn't talk to their counsel. He didn't even think about how it might implicate the organization.
2: Which is certainly a questionable move. All I'm saying is that there are, I think, several sides to this story. Alphonso is being accused of collaborating in the attempt to smear one of the Cuomo employees who charged him, Cuomo, with sexual harassment. Alphonso says, no, I wasn't collaborating in that. I was handing over a paper that I was required to hand over. And when they asked me to review a letter about her, I told them what I thought was wrong with it and I wouldn't sign it. They said, well, then you asked other people to sign it, but the letter was never published. It's complicated. You know, we know Alphonso, but not well. We don't know the inner workings of the board at all. But it just feels like this has escalated in a way that was unnecessary. And I think HRC is embarrassed by the fact that Alphonso's name has been in the news with this scandal. And I think they got a lot of complaints by donors who were upset about Alphonso, and by a lot of run-of-the-mill people who were putting comments on Twitter or Facebook or whatever, saying, resign, resign, resign. And I just wonder whether they have jumped the gun on this in firing him.
0: Alphonso tweeted, as a black gay man who has spent his whole life fighting for civil and human rights, they cannot shut me up. Now, we invited you to come on the show, Alphonso, and
2: we did
0: talk.
2: We're not here.
0: And, we invited you. So, look, Alphonso kept saying he did nothing wrong and that he knew nothing about Cuomo's sexual harassment. If he were here, I would say, well, what did you witness in terms of Andrew Cuomo's bullying behavior, which was constant and relentless?
1: Alphonso David may not have responded to Gay USA, but he did grant an exclusive interview to Jonathan Capehart of MSNBC's The Sunday Show. He did not address the question Andy Hum raised, but he explained what he had said to investigators.
3: What they had asked me was whether anyone had reported harassment, discrimination, or retaliation to me. And the answer was no. We're talking about my experience.

0: in the chamber and the knowledge that I had when I was in the chamber.
1: The Gay USA hosts continued the debate.
2: And the other thing is, as the story developed and this stuff came out, why didn't you speak up earlier and call for Andrew Cuomo's resignation?
3: Well, he did call for his resignation.
2: When the report came out, he said, I was disgusted. He called for his resignation. But a lot of stuff came out before that. And that he could have talked to the people he knew and say, was any of this stuff credible? I mean, there were like 8, 9 women who were making accusations. He didn't come out early and call for Andrew Cuomo's resignation, as many Democratic elected officials did.
3: Well, the speculation is that this will end in a settlement with him.
2: He's legally challenging his firing.
3: And the prediction is that legal challenge will end in a settlement between
2: not with getting back his job.
3: I certainly don't expect him to get back his job. I think he's trying to rescue some part of his reputation so he can go on to other jobs.
1: David told Jonathan Capehart that he had more than personal concerns.
0: I took on this organization. This organization was created in the 1980s and largely has been viewed as an organization for white men. And I came on as a black man to really challenge some of the systems that have been ingrained in this institution. And I am being treated this way, and I'm being treated differently, I believe, because of my race. We should not forget here that there are instances in the past where presidents of the Human Rights Campaign engaged in activities or made statements that caused disruption, that resulted in reputational harm, if you will, that resulted in protests in front of the organization's building. They were not asked to resign. I was told that there would be an announcement on Saturday if I were to resign, to make it quiet over the holiday weekend. They wanted this to go away. But at my core, Jonathan, are my principles. I'm not fighting for me. I'm fighting for all of us. There are people who told me not to resign, because I have been fighting to make sure this organization would represent the interests of all of us. And it can't do that if I'm resigning in the dark of night without any evidence of wrongdoing.
2: I think it doesn't help having a public spat over it, but time will tell about that.
1: Our thanks to Andy Hum and Ann Northrup of Gay USA.
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Archbishop Carl Bean died on September 7th. He was known around the world for his 1978 hit song, I Was Born This Way, which inspired the similarly titled hit by Lady Gaga. Bean's recording career actually began 4 years earlier when he formed the R&B gospel mixing group Universal Love.

Although Bean says that the group was ahead of the curve, he drew the attention of the Motown producers who matched him with the Bunny Jones song that had previously been recorded by Valentino.

0: Despite the success of I Was Born This Way, Bean turned down a Motown career and moved to a different calling. Ordained in 1982, he became the founding prelate of a network of African-American LGBTQ churches, Unity Fellowship. Although the way he describes it in one sermon, it was not a very different calling at all.
1: Hear me good. Do you think Dr. King always wanted to march? Do you think Miss Parks wanted to be manhandled by cops? But she and he allowed the Holy Spirit to manifest in them to do God's perfect work. Get over yourself.
2: Come on now. Say it.
1: I started home to let me become a Broadway star. We were, see, God is like this. We were on Broadway.
2: Yeah.
1: Pope was the biggest thing going. Don't mind me, Pope was a hit on Broadway.
2: Go ahead, yes.
1: So my dream had been fulfilled. Yep. That's when God decided to say, I'm going to see if you really love me. I'm asking you to do something now that you're on Broadway. Hear me good. My first sermon wasn't from here. The first sermon God gave me to give to the world said, I'm walking through life and nature's the sky. You laugh at me, you criticize because I'm happy, I'm healthy, I'm gay, and you're poor. It's a fact I was born this way. You love me, I love you, and together ain't no better. What will you do? I'm happy. So my first sermon was from the microphone at Mo West Studio.
2: Come on.
1: When I said, help me, Lord, tell the world that I was born this way. From a little bitty boy, from a little bitty boy, I was born this way. Help me, Lord. That's truly the first.

0: Archbishop Carl Bean, rest in power. Thanks for choosing This Way Out, brought to you by the nonprofit Overnight Productions. Some program material this week came from Joe Bainline and Elena Botkin-Levy, produced by Brian DeShazer. Special thanks to Gay USA's Ann Northrup and Andy Hum. Edwin Starr, Sam Cooke, Lady Gaga, and Carl Bean performed some of the music you heard, and Kim Wilson composed and performed our theme music. 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
2: Welcome to Out in the Bay, queer radio from San Francisco. I'm Eric Jansen. This week, best-selling author Stephen Rowley. Rowley joins us today to read from and discuss his new novel, The Gunkle, a heartwarming and humorous work of fiction about a once-famous sitcom star whose family tragedy leaves him with his niece and nephew for the summer. Gay Uncle Patrick, or Gup as his family calls him, helps his young relatives work through their grief with lots of love, wit, and for himself, although he offers them to the kids, plenty of mimosas, maybe even martinis. But in the midst of all of the summer pool parties, bike rides, and sleepovers, Patrick is surprised to find that he gains insights into his own grief and life. The Gunkle has been named by Oprah Magazine as one of the LGBTQ books that will change the literary landscape in 2021. And also, it's on summer reading lists, including Travel and Leisure's most anticipated books of the summer. Stephen Rowley is the best-selling author of Lily and the Octopus, which was named a Washington Post Notable Book of 2016 and is currently being developed into a feature film. His last novel, The Editor, was one of the best books of 2019, according to NPR and Esquire magazine, and is optioned for movie treatment by 20th Century. He has worked as a freelance writer, newspaper columnist, and screenwriter. Originally from Portland, Maine, he now lives in Palm Springs with his husband, author, screenwriter, and playwright, Byron Lane. Welcome, Stephen Rowley. Thanks for taking some time with us here out in the Bay.
3: Thank you for having me.
2: I'm really enjoying reading The Gunkle. It's a fun read, especially after the year we've all had, so it's a welcome change of pace. What inspired you to write a novel about a gay uncle, or as we like to say, a gunkle, coaching his niece and nephew through grief?
3: Well, thank you. Before I answer that question, I was having a conversation with a writer friend where we were talking about what books might come out of this past year about this isolation we've all felt and a sort of low-level depression or grief that we've all been feeling as we've been separated from one another. And my friend pointed out that I've already kind of written mine in that the Gunkle is a character who is sort of very isolated when he's drawn out, when he sort of is tasked with taking in his niece and nephew after that family tragedy, as you say. So it is someone who has been isolated and is being forced to rejoin the world. And isn't that in a much happier way where we are sort of right now with vaccines and whatnot? I'm actually thrilled to rejoin the world after the past year we've had.
2: Yeah, let's hope things keep going in that right direction. And I do want to ask you if this book was already finished before the pandemic shutdown started, or if the writing was affected in it by any way.
3: It certainly began before the pandemic, and my inspiration was I've had a long fascination with these sort of magical caregivers, whether it be Mary Poppins or Maria the Singing Nun or Auntie Mame. You know, was a huge object of fascination for me, whether it was the Patrick Dennis novel originally or, you know, it's had so many iterations. That's something I was always fascinated in. And Patrick Dennis himself was closeted for a good part of his life. He was married and he had kids, but then later sort of came out as at least bisexual and became active in the Greenwich Village queer scene sort of in the late 60s and very early 70s. So it got me thinking about closeted writers from the mid-century and all these larger-than-life women that they created, sometimes perhaps as stand-ins for gay men. If they were not allowed to write openly about their experiences, who they were, they could sort of plant some queerness in these larger-than-life women. And so Auntie Mame was an object of fascination for a long time. So this is my Uncle Mame, if you will.
2: Sure, fair enough. So you have a passage or two to read for us from the Gunkle.
3: Yeah, I actually just like to start right from the beginning, if I may.
2: Sure.
3: So this won't really need any setup. This is Patrick speaking with his niece Maisie, who is 9, and his nephew Grant, who is 6. All right, here goes nothing. Patrick held his phone in landscape mode and waited for the autofocus to find Maisie and Grant. The children looked slight, smushed together as they were, even Maisie, who was already 9. If the camera added 10 pounds, and Patrick had spent enough time in front of cameras to know the old cliche to be true, then his was irreparably defective. Maisie brushed her hair out of her face, 6 weeks with him in Palm Springs, and it was already lighter from the desert sun. Grant mindlessly tongued the space where his tooth used to be. "Sit up," Patrick encouraged, but it wasn't their posture so much as their fragility that made his niece and nephew appear small, both of them a bundle of raw nerves eager to be exposed. He smiled as the camera brought them sharply into view. As an exercise, what was the point of the summer if not helping them come into focus? Patrick hovered his finger over his phone before calmly hitting record. "Tell me something about your mother." Maisie and Grant turned inward, each willing the other to speak. Patrick had never witnessed such a case of debilitating stage fright in his entire career. The two children negotiated in silence, almost telepathically, the way close siblings sometimes can. And eventually Maisie, the oldest by 3 years, spoke first. "She was tall." Patrick looked out from behind his phone. "She was tall? That's it? Giraffes are tall. Your mother's a giraffe?" "No." They were both offended by the suggestion. "Well, don't yell at me," Patrick protested. "It's up to you to lead with something better than her height." Grant took a swing. "She was strong. One time she lifted the sofa to vacuum under it." "Cut!" Patrick stopped recording. Of course he wanted Grant to think of his mother as strong. Sarah's treatment had robbed her of so much of the resilience that defined her. And he was even willing to overlook his nephew's lisp, even though they'd been working on it in the quiet of late afternoons. But he wasn't about to let Sarah suffer the indignity of sharing space in this video with a Dyson upright. "You kids are terrible at telling stories." Maisie grew agitated. "Well, what do you want us to say? What do I... Being in a video was your idea." Grant kicked his little feet in frustration, stubbing his toes on the coffee table. "Don't scuff my furniture." Patrick held his phone out to Maisie. "Here, record me. I'll show you how it's done." Maisie started to protest, but Patrick wouldn't hear of it. Maisie reluctantly accepted her uncle's phone and held it up to record him. "Higher," Patrick said. "What? Higher, stand up." Maisie stood. "Higher!" Patrick leaned forward and coaxed Maisie's arms into the air. "Honestly, it's like you want me to have 4 chins. Gunkle rule, what number are we on? Know your angles. Everyone has a good side, even children who should be photographable from all sides, but aren't." He sat back in his mid-century leather club chair and motioned for Maisie to hold her camera position. "Never mind, we're getting way off track here. See the red button? That's record." Maisie was losing patience, and the attitude she displayed when pressed was bubbling to the surface. "Tell me something I don't know. Stalker Channing's real name is Susan." Maisie lowered the camera, annoyed. Well, you didn't know that, did you? And now you do. Patrick coaxed Maisie's arms higher to reclaim his angle. Susan Stockard. Stockard was her last name. Who is Stockard Channing? Grant asked, tripping over the mouthful. Oh, good Lord. Rizzo? Patrick waited to see if that registered. In the movie Grease? Grant shrugged. We haven't seen it. What? You've never seen Grease? When I was your age, I watched it like 100 times. The way John Travolta swung his hips? Blank stares. It's fine. Grease 2 has a more progressive message on gender. And frankly, if you want the best of Olivia Newton-John, we should probably start with Xanadu.
2: And of course, they don't know what Xanadu is either.
3: No, no clue.
2: So without giving too much away, can you tell us a little bit more about the Gunkle and you know, the relationship of the characters? So their mother has just died.
3: Their mother was Patrick's best friend from college, and she went on to marry Patrick's brother and then becoming his sister-in-law. So she is the mother of his niece and nephew, but also he had a relationship with her first. So he's nursing his own private grief over her loss, as well as still grieving the death of his partner about 10 years prior. So he's kind of a wounded character who has never really reconciled with some of the heartbreak from his life when he is thrown in the deep end to care for these two kids. In figuring out how to be there for them, it sort of brings about a season of healing for all three.
2: And yet there's the underlying themes of grief and loss and, you know, dysfunction of various sorts. And yet there's some really funny stuff. I mean, I did find myself laughing out loud several times, and I didn't think I would when I first, you know, read the little blurb about what it was going to be about. So, you know, I want to ask you a little bit about humor and the role of humor. So, you know, obviously, first of all, I would say that this book and some of the, both of your two previous books have been described as hilarious and poignant.
3: Yeah.
2: So there must be a theme or a recurring thing about the style you like to write in. And Patrick, the main character here, is using humor to try and build a connection with his nephew and niece, but he's also used it for many years as a defense. And it sort of brings up that stereotype of the bitchy gay queen, you know, the bitchy biting humor used to cover pain, which is another thing, place where I think Auntie May might come in.
3: Yeah, you know, obviously the queer community is not a stranger to using humor as a defense mechanism or to cover up some, you know, internal pain that we've experienced. But this is flat out, I think, the funniest book I've ever written. The humor was something I definitely wanted to tap into. I've always loved, you know, and I guess I'm guilty of them. I don't have children of my own. I am the Gunkle to 5, the oldest of whom is 12 and the youngest is 6. And so I don't know always perfectly how to address children. And I think it's always funny adults who speak to children as if they are other adults, not really quite understanding that there's some communication that is just sort of like ships in the night, just sort of passing each other without really resonating.
2: So my producer, Kendra Klang, who read the whole book. I haven't read the whole book yet. I'm still quite not through it. But she said that, and she's a parent. I am not a parent. Mm-hmm. She says that the you know, the Maisie and Grant, the nephew and niece, are so real. And they're constantly asking their uncle questions. They're distracted by gifts and sugar and random facts, and they're really missing their parents. Now you're not a parent, I assume, but so how do you know enough about kids to portray them so well?
3: Well, we were all once kids, too. So that's where I start. I draw from that. And then, I got help you if you're related to a writer, because we steal everything that we can. So if you are friends with a writer or related to one, be a little guarded in what you share. But there was certainly a lot of observation that I did. And the kids in this book have little, you know, sort of an amalgamation of my 5 my 3 nephews and my 2 nieces. Certainly there are personality traits in there, but diving into grief in children was something that required a good deal of research. And it was, if Mame has one weakness, it was, you know, she takes in her orphaned nephew, named Patrick, which is where the name Patrick sort of came from for inspiration for this character. But you know, she sends him off to boarding school, or you know, the grief of the fact that he lost both of his parents is you know, short-shrifted in exchange for some fun and hijinks. So it was important for me in creating this very modern version not to write past the grief, but to deal with it directly and to find the humor in healing as well.
2: Mm-hmm. One of the running amusements in the book is Patrick's growing list of gunkle rules that he's spouting to the kids, like brunch is splendid and know your angles. And if a gay man hands you his phone, look at only what he's showing you. Don't open any apps. I'm not sure if I got that last one quite right. Where did the idea for these rules come from? And what's the purpose of that device, if we can call it that?
3: Yeah, well, there's you know, anyone who fashions himself after Auntie Mame is gonna come loaded with a certain bon mots or little delicious witticisms, and so for Patrick, these are packaged as gunkle rules, you know, which sometimes apply to children and sometimes have absolutely nothing to do with children, but just sort of amuse himself. One of my favorites is bottomless mimosas is not the same thing as pantsless mimosas, and he goes on to say he couldn't count the number of restaurants he's been kicked out for not knowing the difference between the two. Of course, just an attempt to make the children laugh. But there are surprising nuggets of wisdom in some of these rules also. And so even when packaged in a way to try to make the kids laugh, that hopefully there's some life lesson to draw from many of these.
2: You're hearing Out in the Bay, queer radio from San Francisco. I'm Eric Jansen, speaking with the national bestselling author of Lily and the Octopus and the editor, Stephen Rowley, about his new novel, The Gunkle. Do you want to read another section now? Or I don't know, with this little bit about Disney. You have this little diatribe about Disney. It sounds like both you and your husband, Byron Lane, have a, you work at least in some, perhaps at some tangent in the entertainment industry of LA. I mean, you're both writers of books, but he's also a screenwriter. You've done some screenwriting. It seems like the character Patrick certainly has a love-hate relationship with it. He's like so fed up with his agent and, you know, thinks he's fired him even at one point, but turns out yeah. He didn't quite execute that.
3: Yeah, isn't it fun? I actually moved to Los Angeles after college. I went to film school, actually did not study creative writing, and thinking that I would have a career in entertainment. And my first attempts at writing were actually screenwriting. Now, ironically, I am now sort of focused on writing novels, and I've been very fortunate to have those novels the film rights for those novels bought. And now I'm back writing screenplays for the novels that I've written that will hopefully one day be films. So we'll see. It's a big sort of circular, you know, I used to joke like, when I started writing novels, it was like, after 20 years of struggling in LA, I'm finally a success in New York, because that's where publishing is based. But it's funny that publishing has led me back into the industry. So I have a more favorable view of the entertainment industry right now, as they're being very kind to me. But for years, it was hard to break in.
2: You can let it all out through Patrick.
3: I can let it out through Patrick. Yes, exactly. So Patrick starred on a long-running sitcom called The People Upstairs in the book. And when that show ended, he sort of left Hollywood behind, moved out to the desert, to Palm Springs, and has been living as a bit of a recluse since then. So when the kids show up, you know, and kids are certainly enamored with entertainment properties and...
2: And yet they only watch YouTube. They don't watch TV, which is one of his big frustrations with them, right?
3: It is, yeah. They don't quite understand who he is or why he's famous, because they watch kid vlogs on YouTube. So they don't see the difference between a kid reviewing toys on YouTube and what he did, which drives Patrick nuts. So in the morning, they want their pancakes made in the shape of Mickey Mouse, which is the way their mother used to do it. Grant picked up a fork skeptically. Mom used to make them like Mickey Mouse. Patrick rolled his eyes. So I heard. Look, You don't want to eat ears, even pancake ones. They're filled with wax and I don't know. He thought back to what his own father used to say. Potato bugs. It was day two of this misadventure, and he was already resorting to dad jokes. Grant laughed, and Patrick squeezed some extra syrup on his plate as a reward. Further, Disney owns everything. They don't need to own brunch, too. Why is this brunch and not breakfast? Grant asked. Because I cooked for you, Hellion, so it's an occasion. Maisie lifted the pancake off her plate just enough to peer underneath it. What do you mean they own everything? She seemed very uncertain about her food, even though Patrick was impressed with the pancake's even pecan color. What do they own? What do they own? Patrick repeated incredulously. Pixar, Marvel, Lucasfilm, 20th Century Fox, ESPN, the Disney Store, Disney Channel, Disney World, Disneyland, Disney Plus, Disney Cruise Line, Disney on Ice, the El Capitan Theater, Disney Theatricals, the Netherlands, probably, you name it, they own it. They used to own me, if you can believe that. What are you even talking about? My show was on ABC. Don't you guys read Variety? No, we're kids.
2: And on the next page, he's saying like, well, what's on your calendar for today? He says, we're kids. We don't have calendars. So he's struggling to interact with these kids, obviously. What do you hope readers take away from this book?
3: Oh, that is, you know, that is a great question. If the first of all, the cover is a lot of fun. I know this is radio and it's not going to translate, but I just adore the cover, which is done in a style of some famous sort of Palm Springs artists. You might recognize that sort of mid-century style. You know, it's a book that's made to be read by a pool with a cocktail in hand. Patrick is fond of wearing caftans, as am I, in the desert. No surprise that he picked that trade up from me. So I hope to entertain you for a couple hours while reading this, but I really hope that, you know, it sparks a conversation about grief and some of the grief that we all carry and how we can help each other let it go.
2: Okay. Do you have any, you know, is there something in your life that is like a big sort of tragic loss that made you write the character Joe in that is this huge loss that Patrick is dealing with? And finally, you know, I think this is one of the really interesting things about it is that being with these kids that he wasn't planning on and didn't really want to do, even though he loves them, but not, you know, for a day at a time kind of thing, or maybe a week, but they help bring him out of this grief. And so do the next door neighbors. I need to talk to you about the thruple before I forget.
3: All right. Well, let's go backwards on that one, because the thruple is great fun. I described them sort of as a Snap, Crackle, and Pop who, well, I probably shouldn't say this on air, but are amorous, let's say. And there is a thruple that lives just over Patrick's wall on the neighboring property who pop up from time to time and offer advice. And I really love them. I love those characters. I think they're really lovely and offering a sort of non-traditional relationship model that, you know, it was sort of great fun to craft this world in a way. There's so many lovely LGBTQ plus families now raising children, and we have unique things and insights to offer. And it was fun to sort of populate this world that at first might seem very strange and inappropriate for children, and then find all the beauty within that, you know, and lessons that could be of value to kids and to coming of age. So that was a lot of fun. I've been very lucky in my life in that I haven't had a great tragedy the way Patrick has lost the great love of his life. And now his best friend. But I do, you know, I have lost some friends. It's interesting. I just turned 50. So, you know, I think about where I am in life now and you know, you sort of expect your parents and grandparents to predecease you. That's part of the deal. Kids, you hope, never predecease you. They should always go after you. And something's horribly wrong when they don't. But friends, there's no deal with friends, you know, especially when you're kind of my age. I have friends that are 20 years older. I have friends that are 20 years younger, certainly. And there's no necessarily rhyme or reason to when friends go. And in fact, as I sat down and started writing this book, I lost one of my very best friends from college to breast cancer. and she left behind a six-year-old son. So it was very much on my mind, the grief that children experience, how they experience it, and then what memories you might have of a parent if you lose them young, and how can that parent's community sometimes step in and fill in a full picture of the person that they lost, you know, as they grow and as they want to know more.
2: Can you tell us a little bit about how the screenplay writing is going for Lily and the Octopus?
3: Yeah, I sure can. So Lily and the Octopus was my debut novel about a, and it was funny when I wrote that as a novel, I came to it as a very frustrated screenwriter. So Lily and the Octopus was a deeply personal story to me that I sat down to write after I lost my dog to a brain tumor in 2013, I think. And it was just, I hadn't realized as a writer particularly, which is a very solitary job, occupation, how much I had come to rely on the company of this dog. And when I lost her, I was really adrift for a while. And I wrote that book as writers do sometimes, to sort of try to understand what they're going through in life. But when I embraced the novel format, I decided to really do everything I couldn't do as a screenplay. So the book is very internal, whereas screenplays are supposed to be dialogue and action, things you can see on the screen. It's largely takes place in one man's imagination. There's a talking dog and an octopus and all these things. So I sort of was laughing as I was writing it, thinking like, aha, movies, take that. This will never see the screen. And then sure enough, the book was quite successful, and then Hollywood came calling, and I had to eat my words a little bit about never wanting to see it on the screen. However, I did not write that adaptation. A wonderful writer named Michael Mitnick, who came from theatrical world of playwright, wrote a beautiful adaptation of that, and that is moving forward. I hope to see that in production maybe towards the end of the year. The Editor, which was my second novel, about a young gay writer in early 1990s New York who developed an unexpected friendship with Jacqueline Onassis while she was working as a book editor at Doubleday, which is this wonderful 15-year career she had after Onassis died.
2: I didn't even know about that.
3: Yeah, a lot of people don't. And it's one of the most interesting times in her life after sublimating so much of herself to these two marriages, first to JFK and then to Aristotle Onassis. And she had this incredible third act where she got out from underneath their shadows and went to work in publishing and edited more than 100 books. It's a really fascinating time when she came into her own. And it's not one of the top, you know, five things that we think about when we remember her. But anyhow, that is in development. First it was 20th Century Fox who bought those rights. And then Fox, if anybody does read Variety, was bought by Disney. So now I'm back working at Disney for Disney. Patrick would probably not be so pleased with me. But I did write the adaptation for that. That is inching forward to production and could also go into production maybe by the end of the year. So if anybody has casting ideas, I know listeners will know this. Gay men love actresses. So the idea of casting Jackie at, say, 60, which is just not a time in her life we've ever seen portrayed on screen. There's so many incredible actresses that I think would be fun to see them take on that challenge.
2: Okay, send your suggestions in.
3: Yeah.
2: You can send them to me and I'll forward them, I promise.
3: Please.
2: Outinthebaysf@gmail.com. That's outinthebaysf@gmail.com. We do want to hear your comments in general anyway. Very last thing, briefly, where can people find out about your appearances if you're doing like readings either online or in person? Where can they, is there like a list on your website?
3: Yeah, absolutely. I am doing a tour for The Gunkle. The Gunkle comes out May 25th from Putnam Books, which is a division of Penguin Random House. And I will be doing an all virtual tour, and I've got some great conversation partners lined up. All the information is on my website at StephenRowley.com. And so I've got a whole list of events there. You can also follow me on Instagram and Twitter at Mr. MR Stephen Rowley. And I'd love to interact with you there.
2: Fantastic. Very good. Thank you, Stephen, for joining us. You've been listening to Out in the Bay. My guest this half hour was Stephen Rowley, author of the new book, The Gunkle. To learn more about Stephen, check out our website, outinthebay.org. 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This week's show was produced by Kendra Klang and edited by Porfirio Rangel. Porfirio and Kendra, thank you both. And thank you, Stephen, for being here with us.
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2: 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I'm Eric Jansen. 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
0: Before we start today's show, I want to tell you about a stunning new exhibition at the Berkeley Art Museum and Pacific Film Archive. This show is drawn from BAM PFA's historic American quilt collection. It's called Routed West, and it brings together works by nearly 90 quilt artists, including the Bay Area's own Rosie Lee Tompkins. The exhibition traces the flow and flourishing of African-American quilt-making traditions that were brought to California during the Second Great Migration. 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Routed West is on view through November 30th at BAM PFA. 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Oh, and when you go, don't miss my favorite quilt. It's an incredible tribute to the pioneering Oakland historian, Delilah Beasley. Seriously, though, this show is really great. I can't recommend it highly enough. And now, here's East Bay Yesterday. You're listening to East Bay Yesterday. This show is about history, but it's not stuck in the past.
2: Let's begin. I should mention to you that one of the reasons we were able to launch La Peña is when we found this restaurant, it was intact, totally. It came with all the equipment, all the tables and chairs, you name it. So
0: it had been like a French restaurant or something?
2: Yeah, it was called Le Petit Village.
0: Okay.
2: It had been a very popular restaurant. But then it was run by a couple that apparently had issues, and it just sort of left. It was like walking into a ghost town.
0: Yeah.
2: Because there were still the candles on the tables, you know. The bad news, that was the good news. The bad news was all the food was left rotting in the walk-in. So that was quite a job to clean that out. Anyway, so we got the full restaurant.
0: Only just imagine the smell of that French cheese just rotting in a cellar for a couple of weeks with like all the organ meat and whatnot. It must have been pretty brutal.
2: It was brutal. Yeah.
0: That's the voice of Eric Leanson. After Eric and his friends cleaned up all that rotten food left behind by the abandoned French restaurant, they opened La Peña, or La Peña Cultural Center, as it's now known. They opened it on a stretch of Shattuck Avenue in South Berkeley that's just about a mile south of the UC campus. The year was 1975. Nobody was flashing peace signs anymore. It was a rough time for Berkeley.
2: When we first opened La Peña, the neighborhood was very different. Mm-hmm. It was a much tougher, you know, much more... to give you some idea, across the street was a barbershop that didn't open until midnight and had lots of big cars showing up. You know, so you can imagine what was going on there in terms of probably drug dealing. And next to that was a huge liquor store. And there's also a massage parlor, which was there. But I'll never forget, our opening night, the owner of the liquor store came in to La Peña and came to the bar and pounded his, you know, fist on the desk. His name was Big D,
0: okay.
2: Total redneck. And he says, "This neighborhood isn't big enough for the both of us."
0: Wow.
2: And, you know, it was sort of threatening, but he never really did anything. But it was just that was the kind of neighborhood we were in. And
0: that was the welcome wagon, huh?
2: Yeah, the welcome. Exactly.
0: All right, next up, you'll be hearing from Paul Chin. Paul isn't one of the co-founders, but he worked for La Peña for 35 years, and he's still involved. Here's how Paul remembers those early years.
3: Well, at the time, you know, it was at the time, the decor was pretty funky. In 1975, 76, that time period. But what I liked about it was the spirit, because everybody who was working there, the wait staff and the bartender were all volunteers. Of course, service was terrible. And most of the time, the service, the people were always chatting with each other, but they had this huge bulletin board. And what they did was did clippings. Remember clippings? Yeah. Newspapers. So there was news from Latin America. So it was a place where I could look and read and get news about what was going on in Chile and also other parts of Latin America.
0: One of the reasons why people were so interested in reading those newspaper clippings is that they wanted to know what was happening in Chile. In 1970, Salvador Allende became the first democratically elected socialist president in world history. 3 years later, he was dead, toppled by a right-wing military coup led by General Augusto Pinochet. As Pinochet's government worked to consolidate power and crush their enemies on the left, reports of massacres and disappearances spread across the globe. Chilean exiles and their allies were desperate to know what was happening and if there was anything they could do to help. Again, here's La Peña co-founder Eric Leanson.
2: A very important development in the late 60s, early 70s in Chile, late 60s, was the fact that traditionally Chileans had organized things called peñas, which are gathering places. And they were typically in the countryside at the end of harvest, where people would finish the harvest, eat and drink, play music, stuff like that. In the late 60s, several peñas, most notably the Peña de los Parra, who were folk singers, was established in Santiago in a house. And this became a center for the creation of the new Chilean song, and also became a center for people on the left who were advocating a new type of government. So a number of people, myself included, had visited La Peña de los Parra, and that became kind of an example of what could be interesting. So in 1973, after the coup, we are very active in the Chile Solidarity Movement, and some of us propose, creating a peña as a means of really bringing more people into the movement and doing it in a way that imbibed these wonderful values of food, culture, and politics. So that was how the idea got initiated. And we decided, symbolically, we incorporated La Peña on September 11th, 1974, a year to the day of the coup, as a kind of act of resilience, of act, you know, to show the Chilean dictatorship there was resistance and we would fight back. So La Peña was incorporated on September 11th, 1974, and it took us 9 months, actually, pretty symbolic of a pregnancy, mm-hmm. to be able to actually open.
0: Again, here's La Peña's former executive director, Paul Chin.
3: What for me was the amazing thing about La Peña at the time was it reminded me of the Peñas in Chile, where it's very informal, served a lot of cheap food and wine. And they had this tiny stage because they hadn't developed the cultural center yet. At that time, their vision was like having a little coffeehouse model where there'd be political discussions, but also music. And we would hear music not only from Latin America, but also from local folk singers. Mm-hmm. So it was a very welcoming spot, intimate, tiny.
0: I've been thinking about doing an episode about La Peña for a long time. But right now, 2025, it seems like the right moment. And not just because it's their 50th anniversary. More importantly, because Americans, we should understand what happened in other countries where authoritarians destroyed democracy. American democracy has never been perfect, far from it. But now we're living in an era when American citizens are being grabbed off the street by masked men who refuse to show warrants or identify themselves. American citizens are being held without access to lawyers and deported without trial. And of course, much, much worse things are happening to immigrants. Laws, the Constitution, those things don't seem to matter much anymore. I hate to say this, but looking at things from a historical perspective, would imply that what's happening now is just the beginning. I don't think they're building massive new detention centers just for decoration, you know? We're well beyond looking for warning signs. This is really happening, whether you want to admit it or not. I already have friends who are leaving this country because they feel like the United States is no longer a safe place for trans people to raise a family. Whenever a regime like President Trump's or General Pinochet's takes over, there are always exiles. And if you think that comparison between Trump and Pinochet is overblown, I can assure you there are a scary, scary amount of MAGA supporters who are very vocal supporters of General Pinochet's death squad tactics. But I'll get more into that later. All right, taking a step back, I should clarify. This episode is not about Chile. It's about what happened in Berkeley as a result of what happened in Chile. And it's not only about international solidarity, how to resist authoritarianism, building long-lasting, truly grassroots organizations, but how to have fun while doing it. Yes, this episode isn't just going to be one big downer. I promise, seriously. Like, for example, so many important Bay Area artists and musicians spent their early years at La Peña. People like Boots Riley from The Coup, Lyrics Born, Guapale. Way before they were big, La Peña was one of the few local venues that made space for them. Apparently Danny Glover even did a show there. And only two people showed up. Good thing he stuck with the whole acting thing. Anyway, that's enough intro. Today we'll be talking about 50 years of La Peña. And joining Eric Leanson and Paul Chin, who you already heard from, will be Consuelo Tupper, the current executive director, to let us know what's going on at La Peña these days. And to get in that spirit, let's kick things off with a little bit of music from a band that formed at La Peña way back in 1980, Grupo Raiz. I'm Liam O'Donohue. You're listening to East Bay Yesterday. Please, stay tuned.

0: Okay. I'm trying to think of how to compress hundreds of years of history and complex ideas like decolonization into about two sentences so we can get started with the story. It's not easy. So let's just simplify things by saying that in 1970, a lot of people in Chile weren't too happy with how capitalism was working in their country, and they were ready to try something different. Eric Leenson was there when it happened.
1: Well, first of all, I should mention that I had the good fortune to live in Chile. I arrived in Chile 3 weeks before Salvador Allende was elected, and I was there for about the first year and a half of his government. Chile was a fascinating country.

0: decided he wanted to be a teacher. He'd never had an Asian teacher growing up, so he wanted to be a sort of role model for the next generation of Asian American students. But first, he wanted to have an adventure. Paul decided to hitchhike from San Francisco to Chile. It took a few months, but he finally got there.
1: What happened is I ended up being in Chile for 6 months. When I arrived in December of 1971, it was full of joy. You know, students were out in the streets. There was constant demonstrations. There was this feeling that history was being made and Salvador Allende was expropriating American companies and basically doing changes like giving free milk to kids, which didn't happen before. So there was this spirit like this country was really changing.
0: As part of Allende's program to upgrade Chile's infrastructure, the president asked young folks, university students mostly, to donate a month of their vacation time to work as laborers. He wanted everybody to have a hand in building this new socialist future. Paul Chin volunteered to join the effort.
1: So I went down and signed up with the Federation of University Students through the University of Chile and signed up to build a dam in the middle of the desert. It was to capture subterranean water. So we were sent with 700 students on a train, on the boxcar train, to this little mining town where we had to build our own housing out of like cheap cardboard. It was like in a desert bed, scorpions everywhere, no running water. People had to truck water in for us. And then we had to like build latrines because there were no bathrooms. Right, so we did this for a month. It was a really educational experience, and I really bonded with the Chilean students, particularly those students from this town called Lota, which is on the coast, and it's famous for coal mining. And I developed a deep friendship with a lot of the coal mining students. A lot of the middle-class students from Santiago ended up dropping out because they couldn't handle the heat or the physical labor. And so for me, the real working class of Chile were these mining students, and I really developed a friendship with them, and I went to visit them after the experience.
0: As the people of Chile tried to take back their country from foreign interests and a ruling elite, back here in America, the Nixon administration looked on in horror.
2: So it was something that was covered widely throughout the world as a new experiment that was being created, and of course caught the attention of the United States, as the United States in that point in time, of course, was waging a great war in the Cold War against communism, and they were very frightened by what Chile represented, whereas Cuba had gone socialist in a armed revolution. They didn't think that was going to be a model that would happen in many places in the Americas. Whereas the Chilean case was very interesting and threatening, because here you had, in a democratic election, socialist values winning out, in which it was talking about looking out for the needs of the people as opposed to the corporations, and of course represented a threat in terms of possible nationalization of U.S. corporate interests in Chile, which subsequently happened.
0: Eric just mentioned it, but I can't stress this enough. All this is happening against the backdrop of the Cold War. For decades, the United States had been doing everything in its power to stop countries around the world from moving to the left. And when I say everything, I mean everything from helping to assassinate democratically elected leaders like Patrice Lumumba in the Congo, to waging war in Vietnam and throughout Southeast Asia. The point of all this interference, to put it lightly, was to prove that leftist governments could not succeed. If they did, that would send a message that another way, you know, besides corporate capitalism, was possible.
2: Well, I mean, essentially, the United States' role and the CIA, along with intervention from ITT and other U.S. corporations, Kennecott Copper, set the economic conditions that made it for very difficult, if not impossible, for Chile's economy to survive. The U.S. also set up what we call the invisible blockade, which made it very difficult for Chile to access credit anywhere in the world. And then they organized

0: a trucker strike, which made it difficult, given Chile's logistics, to really be able to supply basic needs for people.
1: This economic interference was just phase one. After Allende's government had been destabilized, a conspiracy led by right-wing military generals moved to take Chile back by force. To this day, there are still unanswered questions about exactly how much involvement the U.S. had in the overthrow of Allende. But either way, there's no doubting whose side the CIA was on.
0: This is one of the few times in which a country bombed its own presidential palace. I mean, they basically destroyed it. And of course, as you know, Allende did not survive that. Now, there's speculation. It's kind of become the theory now that he committed suicide. But, it was a forced suicide because he wasn't going to leave other people stranded. He had a sense of what might come. But they went out, immediately and just started rounding up people and massacring anyone they thought might be, a potential threat to their regime. They arrested government ministers and other officials and sent them basically into concentration camps. And it was a period of extreme repression.
1: Paul Chin was making his way through Argentina on the way back to Chile when the coup happened. After hearing that foreign students were being arrested and that several American journalists had already been executed by the new regime, he changed his plans. Paul was broke, so it took nearly a year to get back to the U.S. And by the time he got back here, the people who started La Peña had already been organizing. The co-founders were two Chileans and five Americans, including a woman named Janice Terugi, whose brother Frank had been murdered by Pinochet's forces. The La Peña founders wanted to start a sort of cafe and gathering space focused on supporting international leftist causes. They discovered the building on Shattuck that they would eventually move into while they were drinking next door at the Starry Plough. The Starry Plough was started in 1973 by anti-imperialist Irish activists, so at least they knew they'd have at least one friendly neighbor on the block. Starry Plough, still there too. Amazing longevity on this block. Anyway, Paul Chin found out about La Peña by seeing a flyer tacked up on a telephone pole. He ended up spending most of his life there.
2: I started working at La Peña in 1979, and Eric interviewed me. And he asked me to make a two-year commitment. And I told him, I can only do this for a year. And then I was on staff till 2013. About 35 years.
3: Wow. 35 years.

0: from the very beginning, the concept was that the main emphasis of our work would be on Chile and Latin America, but we were internationalist, that La Peña was going to be a place that fought oppression of all sorts, whether it be international or whether it be domestic, in terms of racial, you know, gender issues, that sort of stuff. And that was sort of built into the DNA.
1: Right off the bat, the founders and volunteers who ran La Peña realized that they were building something that the community needed. Besides throwing events to educate people about Chile and raising money for anti-Pinochet groups, they let other organizations use the space. Iranian students opposed to the Shah, Nicaraguans, Eritreans, all sorts of groups gathered there. And not just international causes either. Radical Native American groups held un-Thanksgivings and lots of other events at La Peña. In the era before the internet and social media, this is how potential allies found each other and connected. Despite all this activity, the restaurant component of La Peña, it always struggled to break even. Somehow, they managed to scrape together about $80,000 to buy the building in 1978. In hindsight, this was a major key to La Peña's longevity. No landlord. But even with the ownership of the building, the place definitely would have collapsed without a small army of volunteers who donated their time and energy to keep it going. However, there were some paid positions. As former political prisoners started making their way out of Chile and into Berkeley, La Peña always did its best to offer real jobs, you know, like working for actual money to these exiles. At one point, there were about a dozen Chilean expats on the payroll.
0: Well, I would say the main thing is it created a center of gravity for a community in which they could feel comfortable being close to each other as they were sort of getting more integrated into what it was like being in this country. Because remember, as political prisoners, most of them had political experience. They were not happy about coming to the United States. I mean, they held the United States responsible for the tragedy, you know, the tragedy that had happened in Chile. So this was not necessarily the place they wanted to be. But by having them grouped together was a source of solace and of creativity to allow them to move forward.
1: Many of the Chileans and other immigrants in the La Peña orbit were musicians. They formed bands like Grupo Raíz and Altazor. Through their music, they blended their cultural goals with political ones. Their songs became rallying cries of the movement. Money raised from their concerts was used to support the struggle against Pinochet. A few members of the La Peña community even returned back to Chile to join underground armed resistance groups. Two of these Chileans made the ultimate sacrifice and were killed while fighting for liberation. This episode is dedicated to the memories of Juan Diaz and Danilo Quezada Capilo. These kinds of tragic losses were a reminder of what La Peña was fighting against. Being a hotbed of militant international activism, that inevitably put La Peña on the U.S. government's radar as well.
0: Those of us who came of political age in the 60s were always certain that there was infiltration and, you know, eavesdropping on conversation. So we tried to adjust ourselves to that. I have no doubt that some of the volunteers were infiltrators. Sure. There's no way you can guard against that.
1: Throughout the 1980s, La Peña updated its programming to fit with the changing political landscape. The Central American wars in places like El Salvador and Nicaragua resulted in a new flood of refugees who discovered La Peña. The restaurant reflected these changes too, with Salvadoran specialties being added to the menu. This evolution wasn't always easy. Paul Chin, who was executive director at the time, told me that some of the changes stirred up controversy and pushback.
2: I've always felt La Peña's been in this web of being nicely entangled of all these social movements that were growing in the Bay Area, but also nationally. I remember just having people like the Sisters of Perpetual Indulgence perform La Peña.
1: The Sisters of Indulgence are a group of radical, some would say sacrilegious, drag performers known for their politically outspoken and outrageous performances.
2: And some of the people from Latin America were more traditional, like, why aren't they performing La Peña? Well, because, you know, gay people are an oppressed class. You know, so we had that debate too, like including more gay programming at La Peña. And so when La Peña started a board, we got a gay board member on board who curated, like a gay series, a gay festival. And so that became also embraced by La Peña. Mm-hmm. And for a lot, you know, we all learned from these different exposures to different struggles.
1: Hip hop was another big innovation that came to La Peña in the 1980s. And this too resulted in some controversy.
2: I remember having internal debates, you know, like some people say, what is this hip hop? I can't understand anything they're saying. They sound like they're screaming to me. And then someone said, no, you've got to listen to the lyrics. No, but I can't hear the lyrics, you know. But then when you talk to the artists, and this is what they're trying to convey, for us, it was like the new song movement. These are people using uncertain art form and trying to raise politics. They were against the rap culture that was misogynistic or like totally into gangster rap. We were talking to artists who were like, no, we want to include women, and we also want to include socially conscious lyrics. So we started working with like Boots Riley is a coup, mm-hmm. and then of course Wapale, and also Lyrics Born. But all these rising people in the hip hop movement started to perform at La Peña. Of course, some of the shows got out of hand. I mean, we didn't know how to handle like fights, you know, like people drawing guns. People were like,
1: really? That happened?
2: That happened, yeah.
1: Wow.
2: Luckily, no one was killed or shot at La Peña, but there was also territorial things, like people saying, that person stole my beats, or that person copied my lyrics. And I said, wait a minute. You know, there's like situations that were tense, but then we continued with it.
1: Despite La Peña's best efforts, sometimes these scuffles spilled out of the club. Neighbors were not happy.
2: So it was a learning curve also mm-hmm. for the people at La Peña. We wanted to be embracing, but also we didn't want to endanger the public as well, also endanger the neighborhood, because the neighborhood also signed a petition to close down La Peña when we started presenting hip-hop, because they didn't want, you know, these kinds of people
1: what?
2: Coming to the neighborhood. Yeah.
1: Wow.
2: Yeah. So
1: how did you deal with the opposition when people were trying to shut down La Peña? How did you kind of work to end that campaign? How did you save it?
2: What we did was basically held community meetings, invited people in. And this is what we're trying to do. We're trying to work with youth, and we're also trying to like work with hip hop artists who are against the violence and want to bring people together, right? So we had to have a series of meetings to avoid getting La Peña shut down, because they were serious about shutting La Peña down.
1: One thing that helped ease tensions was hiring people from the underground hip-hop world to be a part of La Peña. Having promoters integrated into the space instead of just renting it out, that helped build connections and trust between the rap scene and the other communities who had a stake in La Peña. As part of a compromise with the neighbors, La Peña did have to start hiring private security for hip-hop shows. Just one more note on this topic. There's a movie that came out recently called Freaky Tales that's set in the East Bay in 1987. In one scene, a rap promoter approaches two young female MCs standing outside of the Grand Lake Theater in Oakland. These characters were based on a real-life duo called Danger Zone. In the scene, the promoter tells the girls from Danger Zone that he saw them perform at an open mic night at, you guessed it, La Peña. And in the movie, he was so impressed, he invites them to perform a show with Too Short. I won't give away what happens next, but if you haven't seen the movie yet, definitely check it out. Freaky Tales was co-written and directed by a guy who grew up in Oakland named Ryan Fleck. And I was told that Ryan's dad was a member of the La Peña Community Chorus. Pretty cool. Anyway, the music, the politics, the community building, the intergenerational organizing, knowing when to compromise, figuring out how to connect all these things. That is what's kept La Peña alive.

0: My name is Consuelo Tupper. I am right now the executive director of La Peña, and I'm Chilean, born and raised my entire life. I was born in the south, but moved to Santiago when I was 7.
1: Throughout the 1980s, despite brutal repression from the Pinochet government, the people of Chile struggled to restore democracy. Eventually, they succeeded. General Pinochet was forced to transfer power to a democratically elected president in 1990, but Chile has endured a lot of political turmoil since then. Consuelo told me that when she was growing up, she wanted to understand what was happening around her, but that she didn't feel comfortable asking her parents. Politics was something they simply refused to discuss. As she grew up and made her way through school, all the way up through getting a master's degree at the California College of Arts, Consuelo felt unsure about her place in the world. She wanted to make a difference, but she didn't know how. Art school and academia, they weren't providing the answers that she needed.
0: I had a lot of classmates who just wanted to make art for the sake of making art, and that always made me very uncomfortable. Like, I kept asking, like, but why are we doing this? Can we just talk about why? Why we're artists, and why is that important, and where should our art be, and who should, you know, benefit from it? And I think I was also very kind of dissatisfied with how those conversations were not going where I needed them to go. During that time, I was working as a teaching assistant and research assistant. I was very much within the academic world, which also started being very kind of suffocating for me. I was like, this is not... Like, yes, I'm very, like, mentally enriched and, you know, I'm a nerd. Like, I love reading books and discussing books, but there was something missing there. So asking myself all of these questions, that is when the biggest uprising since dictatorship in Chile exploded. That's October of 2019. You know, buildings on fire. It started with a protest about the subway fare going up. But that was just the spark of, like, years and years of frustration from the people that, you know, it's like Chile is the most neoliberal experiment, like the most inhumane neoliberal experiment in the world. And people were feeling that, right? So all of a sudden I get, like, my phone exploded in WhatsApps and all kinds of messages from my friends, just like, hey, look at where I'm at. And they're, like, on the street with a building on fire and, like, police. I'm like, what is, how, why am I here? How am I here? Like, the first thing was feeling so guilty, desperate, and also very, you know, worried, obviously, about my people being targeted or, you know, at risk. But then, like, a huge feeling of being helpless and feeling guilty of being in this happy, safe haven, which is kind of funny to say right now, but, so then I started looking for groups of Chileans. Like, I need to talk to someone who understands what this is. And I stumbled upon a lot of groups that explicitly said, like, we are apolitical. We don't talk politics. We just, like, share recipes of empanadas and sopaipillas. I'm like, okay, that's not exactly what I need. And then after some days, I saw this event that La Peña was hosting that was kind of like a... It was like informational session about what was going on in Chile with a concert and a fundraiser. Mm-hmm. I'm like, okay, this seems more like it. Went there and, yeah, changed my life. I mean, that's where not only I found people that understood what was happening, but they were as involved, or more involved as I am. They were feeling the same feelings and we were all trying to be useful. So, like, okay, let's at least send some money to those who are on the streets, like all those medicine students, like, you know, taking care of people with bullets in their eyes. And I remember going to, like, at least 3 or 4 of those events within a couple of weeks. And I was feeling reinvigorated. And I started I was like, okay, I'm also an artist. So I made a lot of, like, posters and flyers and I distributed them around the streets. And at my university, which was, like, I don't know if that was the right move, because... Then, like, I was known by, like, oh, you're the flyer person. You're, like, the Chilean flyer person. I'm like, sure.
1: Getting connected with La Peña, that's what helped Consuelo find meaning you know, direction, the life that she was looking for. And it also helped her stay in the U.S. Right as her student visa was getting ready to expire, after graduation, she got a job at La Peña as a production, programming, and marketing associate. That was back in 2021. Now, she's the executive director. And, okay, just keeping it real, La Peña has faced a lot of financial crises over the years. It's never been easy to keep the doors open, but right now is particularly challenging. Like a lot of cultural organizations, La Peña's budget just took a hit after President Trump decided to slash federal arts funding and cancel NEA grants. Plus, it's getting harder to rely on volunteer labor to fill in the gaps.
0: I think one of our big losses as a society right now that we need to keep fighting back is that life has gotten more and more precarious in not only the economical sense that we wish we had a bigger volunteer force that could like really dedicate all those times and hours of their day to work at to you know push forward the mission of La Peña as it was in its origins, and we keep encountering that, yeah, that is less of a reality for most people our age in their 30s and 40s and 20s, let alone, that so many people need two full-time jobs to just pay rent. If you have one or two kids, you can't, you know, pay for childcare. There's so many, you know, like logistical, material things that puts us in survival mode. Mm-hmm. And I think that unfortunately kind of makes every day-to-day action harder to sustain. Ultimately, what I think La Peña and spaces like La Peña are needed for the most is clarity. What I see a lot of people today, you know, fear, of course, but I think within the fear, there's a lot of confusion. People not knowing what their role is in the world, how can they help, who they're supposed to be talking to, who to trust, like what's their real version of this? Like, I think there's so much noise and distraction, and that is by design as well, right? So I think, and I speak for myself as well personally, like whenever I'm at La Peña around people, I get clarity. I get reminded of like, okay, this is where I'm, this is what I'm doing. This is why I'm doing it. This is what I believe in. Yeah, that is the language for that. Yes, that's why that didn't work. That's what happened 10 years ago. I get reminded. Mm-hmm. Again, it's like a grounding space. And I think we are in dire need of that right now. Like people are not only looking for ways to support and feel less helpless, those who are privileged enough to not be the ones being persecuted, right? But I think La Peña kind of embraces both. It's like it's a space for allies to know how to be allies. And it's a place for folks who otherwise feel that they don't belong here. They're completely isolated. And they're at risk of just losing the life that they've been trying to build here. Like building a life in this country is so hard. And as Paul said, like if someone is already struggling, don't make it worse. Like we are here to make the struggle easier and more fulfilling and also insert some creativity and joy into it. So, you know, we can not only survive, but we can actually have a life that we can be proud of. And that only really happens physically in a space where you can see people that you've never met before that maybe are saying or doing these crazy things that you've never had access before to, and you find it fascinating and you learn something from it, and then you trust those people. And that's why so many groups and coalitions and bands and, you know, emerge from La Peña, because it's a hub for like, we can trust each other. And that's really rare these days, as sad as that is.
1: In the beginning of this episode, I mentioned how a lot of Trump supporters have tried to turn General Pinochet into a kind of hero for their movement. Pinochet died in 2006, but apparently MAGA remembers this fascist warmly. A headline in the New Republic magazine last year read, quote, "MAGA warms to murderous Chilean dictator." Just to give one example from the article, a New York State congressman suggested on Twitter that undocumented immigrants should be given flights on, quote, Pinochet air. This was a reference to the practice of throwing political dissidents out of helicopters. In other words, these MAGA people, including a congressman, they want death squads. I mean, I don't know how else to interpret that. That's what Pinochet was known for, and these people are putting him on T-shirts that they wear at Trump rallies. Draw your own conclusions. Now, resistance to this kind of mentality can take a lot of forms. I'm not going to pretend like I have the right strategy, but one thing I do know is that we won't be able to push back without building bigger movements on the left and connecting those movements. The good news is that doing that work, building those movements, it can be fun. La Peña is hosting Know Your Rights trainings and workshops on how to resist ICE, but they're also hosting cumbia dance parties and drumming classes and movie nights. Getting people together in real life in the same place, it's just a first step, but that's how all movements start. Let's just say now that La Peña has been around for 50 years, they have a lot of experience with this sort of thing.
2: We discovered over the years that people also don't like just going to political events, but putting culture in it, music, always drew more people. And then cultural workers who had a political angle could always hammer them with a message.

0: 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Also, as always, you can find East Bay Yesterday on Blue Sky, Instagram, X, Facebook, all those social sites, and of course, you can find those links at my main website, eastbayyesterday.com. For this episode, I have so many people to thank, but specifically I want to call out Kata Luna, Nick Rahim, Horacio Mena, and of course, all the good people at La Peña. 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The music for today's show came from Grupo Raiz. That's about it. Once again, I've been your host, Liam O'Donohue, and I'll be back very soon with more episodes of East Bay Yesterday.
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0: 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I'm your co-host, Kat Siegel.
1: And I'm your co-host, Sarah Katz-Hyman. We participated in the Night of Ideas at the San Francisco Public Library, where we set up a makeshift recording studio and invited attendees to come share a short Muni story with us for a chance to be featured on this very podcast. It was a huge success, and we collected far more wonderful stories than we can fit in a single episode. So we'll be sharing them in batches over the next few months.
0: A few themes stood out to us in the stories people shared, and in this episode, we're going to focus on one in particular, which is everyday heroes on the bus. Situations where a small gesture or act of kindness by a transit rider or operator turned a tense situation around, made someone feel seen or appreciated, or just brightened their day. We've chosen a handful of stories on this theme to share with you today, so without further ado, here they are, a selection of short stories told by Night of Ideas attendees about everyday heroes on the bus.
2: My name's Manya Baker. I got on the N line, not too far from Ocean Beach, and pretty soon after, a young man got on. He was clearly disturbed. He had a stick. And he was, I couldn't tell what he was saying, but he was jabbing the stick in the air and making very angry noises. And so people were kind of moving away, and he was jabbing the stick and saying angry, unclear things. And this went on for a couple stops. And then the Muni driver said, baby, come up here and talk to me. And he did, and he had this bag of things that he had collected as his treasures, and he started, you know, she was driving, but he turned a little. I was sitting near there, and so he was doing a show and tell of a bottle that, you know, was just a Snapple bottle, but he took it out and he said that it had fallen off of a ship. And he had a broken piece of tile, and he said that it was crystal marble. And just the fact that this driver said, baby, come talk to me, turned this man from a kind of scary person to a friendly person who you could empathize with.
3: I'm Robin Marks. My Muni story is I was on the 5. Maybe it was the Geary. I can't remember. But I was on the bus, and it wasn't very crowded when I got on, but as we got, towards downtown, it got more people, and the seat next to me was empty, and I guess as many Muni riders, you're like, I wonder who's going to sit next to me, what that's going to be like. And we stopped at a particular stop, and there were lots of people, and one of them was someone who looked pretty ragged, and I thought, I know that person's going to sit next to me. It was a man. And I'm like, oh, no, that person's going to sit next to me. And he did. And he needed a bath. And he was missing a lot of teeth. And I was like, okay, here we are. I'm just going to look at my phone, you know, like people do. And he started asking me questions. And, you know, he was like, how are you today? And da-da-da. And he, you know, he said, do you have family, or, you know, have you lived in San Francisco for a long time? And I was like, yeah, lived here since 2000. And he said, do you have family here? And I said, no, I don't have any family here. And he said, you know, family's really important. I have a brother. He's really important to me. And he kind of went on like asking these questions that were just really sweet. And at one point he said, are you happy with your life? And I said, you know, when I think about it, yeah, I'm really pretty happy with my life. And I said, I feel really, really happy that I can say that. I feel really lucky that I can say that. And I said, how about you? Do you feel happy with your life? And he said, I do. I feel like I have everything I need. And it just really made me think about when I see someone and they don't smell good and they haven't been able to take care of themselves, it doesn't say anything about who they are, you know. And he turned out to be such a sweet man, and I don't know. I just wanted to find him a bath and someplace safe to live.
4: My name is Christina Pappas. So about 20 years ago, I used to ride the Endura regularly from the Mission to the Sunset. And one day I was riding and I got on the bus around the Muni, and the conductor was a big black man. And as we came around the curve of UCSF into the Sunset, he started speaking really good Chinese, talking about, you know, we're here at 2nd Street, we're at 1st Street, whatever, or 4th Avenue, whatever. And it was around the end of school, and so the Muni was filled with Asian students who were just getting off. And the whole Muni went silent, and they all looked at each other and said, oh my God, his accent is really good. How did he learn to speak Chinese like this? And it was just a wonderful San Francisco moment to see all these people getting surprised and delighted by people that didn't seem like what you would expect.
5: My name is Ermias McConan. An interesting kindness I have experienced or witnessed was on a Christmas day, a lady gave me an envelope, and this is for your lunch. I didn't know even there was a money, or I thought like it was an envelope, and she said, this is for your lunch. Thanks for your service. I was like, and it's not allowed for us to take any cash or gift, you know? I was like, I didn't get a chance even to see, open it and return or say, I just say thank you. And when I see that, thanks for your service, this is a lunch for you. And it was like $30. And I realized that I have to give for somebody else also, because she just made my day, and she made me feel, if she did that to me, I have to do for somebody else. And I gave it to homeless guy, that envelope. That was very kind. Nobody does that to me. So it was very interesting for me to see that.
6: Hanson Lee. Yeah, I really liked the poetry was displayed at Muni. And one day when the bus, I think it was number 30, almost to the end, and a few of those poetry paper halfway fall off of the clip. So I asked the driver if I can keep one. He said, yes. I still kept that at home. It was a beautiful poem. And really occupied people's time that otherwise you'll feel boring about.
7: My name is Emily Huang. I ride the Muni a lot. I think some of my most frequented ones are the 22, 49, 14, etc. And I think one thing that I always like to witness and that makes my day a little bit better is when I see people being kind to other people and offering up seats when it seems like it's needed. So I've seen a couple different switcheroos. Like one time, I think I got up and offered my seat to like an elderly person, and they sat down, but then another elderly couple came on to the bus, but then they had to sit like separately. So then the person that I had offered my seat to offered to switch so that the couple could sit together. And I don't know, it just like really made my day. You also always see people like helping each other get their stuff like onto the bus. And I think it's just those little things that kind of add up, and they seem very small, but then obviously they actually make an impact on everyone. So I think it just feels very community-oriented a lot of times on the bus.
8: Welcome to 826 Valencia, message in a bottle.
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12: 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And so we had our next weekly writing session a matter of days after the incident occurred. And she said, "Let me know when you get tired of people calling you brave."
13: That was Kyle Casey Chu, aka Panda Dulce. I'm Jeff, and this is Storied San Francisco, a podcast about artists, activists, and small businesses that make this city so special. In this bonus podcast, meet Kyle, a born and raised San Franciscan and fourth generation Chinese American. The episode is about After What Happened at the Library, a short film that Kyle and her friend Roisin Eisner wrote about a horrible incident that happened to Panda Dulce.
14: This is PRX Remix.
15: When Samantha Lawler opened her inbox last spring, she found a rather unusual message waiting for her.
16: I initially got an email from a local reporter just saying, "Hey, this farmer thinks he found space debris. Do you think it's space debris?"
15: Samantha lives in rural Saskatchewan and works as an astronomer at the University of Regina. But even so, this was an odd inquiry.
16: My first response was, "It's not space debris. He just found some junk in his field. There's no way it's space debris. What are the odds?" And then I saw a picture of it, like, "Oh no, that's actually space debris. Oh no. What do I do now?"
17: So, wait, what was the picture you saw and what made you think space debris?
16: Yeah. So I saw a picture of the farmer standing next to this very large piece of debris, right? So it's maybe about the size and shape of the hood of a semi truck, right? A really big, oddly shaped piece that's got lots of fraying carbon fiber and kind of melted metal. And it looked exactly like pieces of SpaceX debris that fell in Australia a couple of years ago. So that was what made me realize this is not a crazy farmer. He knows what he's talking about. So yeah, this is now my problem. Oh no.
15: To understand what had landed in this farmer's field, I wonder whether you've ever experienced something like this. You're looking up at the night sky, admiring the stars and planets, when all of a sudden, the little dot of light you're admiring starts to move. Maybe then you notice more start to move, maybe in a line, higher than an airplane, slower than a shooting star. These meandering twinkles are, more often than not, satellites in low Earth orbit just outside our atmosphere. Increasingly, companies like SpaceX are sending up large quantities of these satellites to provide high-speed internet all over the globe.
16: I got so many UFO calls in 2020, 2021, when they were first launching, because it looks completely freaky. They're on a lower altitude orbit and they're very close together. So like when they first launch, it just looks like a line moving across the sky. The first time I saw one, you know, I study this and I know exactly what I'm seeing. And it still looks like a UFO.
15: But what experts like Samantha say is even more alarming is that what goes up must come down. That is, these satellites that get sent up into space eventually make their way back to Earth. thousands of new satellites mixed in with older chunks of rockets and bits of other human-made material, all circling about in low Earth orbit. And now Samantha and her colleagues think we have a real problem on our hands as this stuff returns to Earth, and not just in rural Canada.
16: It's falling everywhere, but we're finding it here, which is really scary. This is like the indicator that something is very wrong with how we are using space.
15: From Smithsonian Magazine and PRX Productions, this is There's More to That, the show that transmits stories about science, culture, and history from around the galaxy. I'm Ari Daniel. In this episode, space junk, why it's become a big problem and what we can do about it. Plus, wait till you hear what happened with that fragment of space junk the Canadian farmer found in his field. Stay tuned.
18: Space junk broadly refers to stuff that's in space that was put there by humans and that is no longer doing what it was initially meant to be doing.
15: Dan Falk is a science journalist who interviewed Samantha for a story for Smithsonian Magazine.
18: So if a satellite is no longer functioning, or it's already been smashed into bits by collision with another satellite, or some bit fell off a rocket as the rocket was going up, all those things are types of space junk.
15: Space is vast. Our galaxy alone is 100,000 light years across. And with everything we've sent up there, there's a lot of junk floating around.
18: It's the stuff in low Earth orbit that we're most concerned about. And low Earth orbit is by far the area that is the most crowded.
15: Low Earth orbit is the stretch of space as high as 1,200 miles immediately above the Earth's surface.
18: There's a lot of stuff orbiting the Earth in low Earth orbit. Some bits of junk date back to the Cold War, whether it's communication satellites or spy satellites or whatever, stuff going back 40, 50, probably even 60 years in some cases. So there is some stuff that's been up there for a while.
17: It's remarkable to think about there being a kind of technological archive up there going back decades. So if you could swim through this debris field, you'd find contents from 60s, 70s, 80s through the present.
18: I think it's fascinating. Yes, you know, if you were a museum archivist and you went up there with a really big butterfly net, you could catch all these bits of rather old technology and then put them in your museum. I think that would be absolutely fascinating.
17: So we've got this stuff that's in low Earth orbit, but at some point it can dislodge and start screaming towards the Earth. So can you explain what the conditions are that set that up and how often is that happening?
18: Well, you can imagine you've got a satellite orbiting nicely, everything's very stable, and then it gets hit by some other object, another satellite. Now you've got multiple objects no longer moving on the original orbit in which they were intended. So some of them can reach lower altitudes. They'll start to interact more with the Earth's atmosphere. You know, the Earth's atmosphere extends upwards and then it never like officially ends, but it becomes less and less dense. So if you're orbiting at a high enough altitude, it's like there's no atmosphere at all. But as soon as these objects move to a lower altitude, they are impacted by the Earth's atmosphere. They slow down, they start to burn up, and some of them will hit the ground.
15: Many companies, including SpaceX, rely on these atmospheric burns to take care of the debris. But as objects from space burst through and catch on fire, they create additional hazards to us here on Earth.
18: There are a lot of reasons why we don't really want to use the Earth's atmosphere as a big incinerator. Burning up metal objects in the Earth's atmosphere, and it's not just metal, it's a variety of materials, but it's not really great. It increases air pollution and it can also damage the ozone layer. So, and then just in general, you don't want little bits of aluminum, aluminum oxide, little bits of metal or rubber or insulators or plastics. I mean, there's no reason you would want more of that in the atmosphere, right? Absolutely no reason.
15: And then if these objects don't burn up completely in the atmosphere, well, that's another problem.
18: Now, it's very unlikely to hit you personally as you're standing in your backyard, but collectively, there's about 8 billion of us, right? So it is possible that one day it actually will hit someone. But a lot of other things can also happen. For example, the threat to commercial aviation. So we've already had instances where airliners have been rerouted. There was an incident not that long ago where airspace over Spain or France was closed, not for a long period of time, but briefly closed because of the threat of debris re-entering the Earth's atmosphere. We might be seeing more of that. These are things that airlines and the whole industry is going to have to think about. So yeah, there are a number of ways that it could impact us. Although, as I say, the chances of you personally getting hit on the head when you're tending to the garden is small, but collectively, this is a significant risk.
17: And Dan, why is it increasing? Is it just because there's more and more of this debris up there?
18: Yes, that's the main factor. There's more and more satellites going up. So the total numbers of stuff in low Earth orbit, it's a much higher figure now than it would have been, say, 5 years ago, and certainly a lot more than it would have been 10 or 15 years ago.
15: While SpaceX didn't respond to Dan's request for an interview for his story, other companies are also sending similar internet-relaying short-lived satellites into low Earth orbit.
18: I believe Amazon has its own, and there's Chinese operators, I believe, now. So it's a new and growing trend.
17: How does space junk endanger astronauts that perhaps are on the International Space Station or elsewhere? In your article, you talked about the astronauts on the International Space Station managing to dodge space junk, and I'd love to hear more about that.
18: Yes, apparently there have been at least two, possibly three incidents where the space station had to do some very slight maneuver because they had a warning of debris falling through their orbit, falling through where they were about to be if they didn't do a slight rerouting. So this is really quite amazing to think about.
17: So they just kicked off a thruster or something?
18: Yes, I believe so. That would just be a disaster if it hit the International Space Station. So fingers crossed that such a thing doesn't occur.
15: Once Samantha Lawler saw the photo of the farmer standing by that pile of hulking debris, she got in touch with an expert named Jonathan McDowell at the Center for Astrophysics, a joint institution Smithsonian shares with Harvard. McDowell maintains a civilian database of orbital launches and reentries.
16: So I just emailed him and said, hey, is there anything that fell over Saskatchewan in the last few months? So this is like late April. Farmers are getting out into their fields for the first time. There's been snow on the ground for the last 7 months because it's Saskatchewan, right? And he immediately responded. He's like, oh yeah, it was SpaceX Crew Dragon Trunk Axiom 3 mission fell on February 26th. He sent me a picture of the orbit. He just immediately knew what it was.
17: And he knows because he's tracking the entry of space debris?
16: Yeah, he keeps track of everything that's getting launched, everything that's coming back in.
15: Samantha cross-referenced this information with what she'd learned from the farmer.
16: He was very clever about the whole thing, right? He found this giant piece of charred metal in the middle of one of his fields. He knew it couldn't be a plane crash because he would have heard about that. So the only other thing it could be had to be space debris. And then he Googled parts numbers on the piece and found like, oh, yep, this is from space. So he knew exactly what he was talking about. But it took a while before any journalist believed him. This particular piece is the cargo trunk from the Crew Dragon mission. So this is an example of an uncontrolled reentry that is supposed to burn up completely in the atmosphere.
15: The Crew Dragon is a SpaceX ferry that handles private space flights and also shuttles astronauts to the International Space Station.
16: It's like this big cylinder that is attached to the part the astronauts sit in. And then when the astronauts are ready to go home, it detaches and this trunk, they don't need it anymore. So they just eject it and it just lands somewhere. It eventually burns up in the atmosphere, except it didn't burn up in the atmosphere, right? It left very large pieces scattered across many miles of farmland. And many other of this particular type of spacecraft have done the same thing. So this particular spacecraft is not burning up completely as it has been advertised to, which makes me very worried because there's a lot of other spacecraft and satellites and rocket parts that it's the same idea, like, oh, it'll just burn up, don't worry about it. And if it doesn't burn up, it probably won't hit anybody. But there's so much that's being launched now that that mentality is not okay anymore, right? More and more debris is landing on the ground, in particular Starlink.
15: Starlink is the name of SpaceX's high-speed satellite-powered internet service.
16: Starlink deorbited 500 satellites in the six-month period between December and May of this year. And they're not small satellites, right? They're car size to truck size. They are big.
17: And when you say deorbited, you mean they brought them from orbit down into the atmosphere?
16: Yeah. So the end of life plan for everything in low Earth orbit just will get burned up in Earth's atmosphere. That is the entire end of life plan. So what burns up in the atmosphere gets deposited as pollution, and that's a huge problem. But what doesn't burn up will hit the ground, and that is also a huge problem. So this is not a great way of dealing with orbit, but this is current standard practice.
17: How fast does this stuff fall from the sky?
16: When it hits the top of the atmosphere, it's going at orbital speed.
15: That's 7.8 kilometers per second, or about 17,500 miles per hour.
16: But it very quickly decelerates because of friction with the atmosphere. It looks like a really big, messy shooting star as pieces like fall through the atmosphere as they're burning. And so by the time the pieces

0: Mixed debris that Samantha and her farmer neighbors have found in Saskatchewan. They've also seen chunks of Starlink satellites.
1: Right, so the Starlink piece, a farmer found it on his lentils. The Starlink piece was very small.
0: Okay.
1: Well, it was like the size of a laptop. It's just like sitting on top of his, you know, growing lentils. So clearly it came from somewhere up above, right? Mm. Nobody that I talked to actually saw the pieces fall. The reentry was detected by someone's meteor camera, like hundreds of kilometers away. And so it started its reentry there, and the pieces ended up all the way past Calgary, past Regina, and landed to the northeast of Regina, Saskatchewan. And nobody noticed the pieces falling because it's in a very sparsely populated area. One of the farmers I talked to, one of the pieces did fall fairly close to his house, but he didn't notice it until everything started melting in the springtime. So freaky, right? Like, it's close enough to me to be distressing, but like right next to your house, wild stuff.
0: So to be clear, the reason that you're finding more of this stuff in Saskatchewan isn't because Saskatchewan is geographically
1: targeted.
0: Unique. It's just that topographically, it's flat, so you can see it easier. But Saskatchewan's not receiving more of it than other places.
1: So if you look at a map, you just take a snapshot of where all the satellites are over the surface of the Earth right now. Most of the satellites that are in orbit have a tilt to their orbit, you know, relative to the equator, right? So they have, you know, a tilted circle. If you took that circle and unfolded it, it's like a sine curve, this squiggle up and down across the surface of the Earth, right? And so imagine putting lots and lots of those squiggles down. It's going to be denser right where the squiggle turns around. So at the highest latitude and the lowest latitude. And right here in southern Saskatchewan happens to be right underneath that highest latitude. So there is a little bit more likelihood that we're going to get stuff falling on us just because everything spends more time over us. If you look up into the sky, the density of satellites is more right here. But that's true of everything along this latitude.
0: Incidentally, Starlink has become an important resource for some of the community there in Saskatchewan, in the very place where its pieces are falling.
1: It's a huge game changer for people who don't have good internet access. I live in a rural place. My neighbors use Starlink because there aren't very many good options here.
0: Much to your chagrin.
1: You know, I understand why people are doing it, especially if you work from home. If you want to talk to your family in a different place, it is amazing to have fast internet to talk to them. But there are other ways to do that. Investing in rural fiber is really important, and nobody's doing that.
0: As for the Dragon Crew piece, about a month after Samantha first learned of it, she got a call from the farmer who found it.
1: Eventually, what happened was SpaceX got in contact with the farmer directly. And SpaceX said, hey, we're going to come to your farm. We're going to come pick up the pieces. We'll give you a small compensation for finding and storing our debris for us. And we're just going to take it away. So the farmer invited me to come watch.
0: Which is how Samantha found herself standing out in the field with a bunch of journalists as two SpaceX employees showed up in what she observed to be a rented U-Haul.
1: They just put on gloves and they picked up the pieces and silently carried them into the back of the U-Haul van while journalists asked them lots and lots of questions that they ignored every single one of.
0: We also reached out to SpaceX about this story, but never heard back from them. The company has posted a statement about its commitment to space sustainability on its website, which includes a discussion of a proactive controlled deorbit. Samantha says their options may be limited.
1: They're trying to balance, is it worse to leave stuff in orbit where it can crash and cause debris and lead to unsafe situations in orbit, or is it better to bring it down to the ground and deal with the atmospheric pollution and the pieces hitting the ground? There's not a good answer there. We use satellites all the time for so many different things. We need to preserve our ability to continue using satellites. So I really think we're coming up against hard limits on how much stuff we can have in orbit.
0: Experts who track Starlink satellites say the company has provisional approval to launch up to 42,000 satellites, but right now it is closer to 9,000 in orbit.
1: Launching all of these throwaway satellites with 5-year or less lifetimes that then just get burned

0: up in the atmosphere and dumped on the ground, that's not okay. We need to concentrate on having fewer satellites in orbit that have longer operational lifetimes.
1: One big problem is that there's no binding international system to govern what happens in orbit, and the rules of each country differ. Samantha says that without consistent regulation, we could be headed to a worst-case scenario called the Kessler syndrome.
0: Satellites crash, and you get pieces that crash into more satellites and make more debris, and suddenly you can't use orbit anymore. I really think we're right on the edge of that, and I am quite concerned about our ability to continue using orbit.
1: She says that right now, SpaceX monitors potential collisions and makes adjustments, but this work needs to happen almost nonstop in order to achieve the overall goal.
0: They're doing one collision avoidance maneuver every 30 seconds right now. That's from their own report.
2: They're turning on a thruster or something to push it out of the way?
0: Yeah, they're changing the orbits of their satellites to avoid a potential collision. And it is really scary to me that we are relying on collision avoidance maneuvers every 30 seconds in order to continue using orbit safely.
2: What attention is being paid to this problem? Are any of the right people taking it seriously?
0: Honestly, I'm not sure. So right now, it's up to launching countries to regulate the safety of their satellites. So it is up to the FCC, the Federal Communications Commission, to regulate Starlink. There's been many calls within the FCC to just delete rules.
1: Some industry groups have fought to ease regulations on orbital debris. Others have advocated to strengthen them.
0: That has implications for the entire world's ability to use orbit, not just the US. These satellites orbit over most countries in the world. And there are committees in the UN that make guidelines for how to use orbit, but they have no ability to enforce anything, even though this is such an international problem.
2: And you attended a UN workshop about this. Can you describe that?
0: Yeah, it was a UN workshop on space sustainability. And it was also interesting because this was the UN Office of Outer Space Affairs. And there were a lot of people at this conference, all these people who work at satellite companies saying, we want you to regulate orbit. Please regulate orbit. We need safety regulations. And the people from the UN were like, oh, we can't really do that. It was not at all the situation I was picturing.
3: The tricky thing there is that the rules and regulations that we have are a bit out of date.
1: This is Dan Falk again.
3: There is something called the Outer Space Treaty that dates back to the Apollo era. I believe it went into effect in 1967, so 2 years before the first moon landing, but this was the time when American astronauts were venturing into Earth orbit and so on. The experts that I talked to said, you know, it's okay for what it is, but it was mainly focused on liability, like if country A puts an object into space and then parts of it fall down and impact country B, then country A is financially liable for those damages, which is fine. It's better than not having any laws. But, you know, today's concerns sort of go beyond that. It seems like it would be a good idea for governments to kind of step up. And indeed, it would have to be some sort of international effort.
1: Most U.S. and European agencies already require government missions and the companies they contract with to mitigate debris from controlled reentry. But again, there still isn't a method for enforcing these regulations at a global scale.
2: So beyond individual awareness, what possible alternatives or solutions are there on the table that could help control the space junk situation, perhaps at a national level or a corporate level?
3: Well, in terms of cleanup operations, and these are sort of in the early stages, but some suggestions have been put forward for spacecraft that go up there and then literally clean up the debris that other spacecraft have left behind. Now, that's not something that's easy to scale up. I don't know how much impact that could have as a long-term solution. The other things, I don't mean to pick on SpaceX in particular, but just having satellites have a longer lifetime, right? This relates somewhat to how we treat our consumer goods on the ground. You buy a printer or a television or an air purifier, it's good if it lasts 10 or 15 years. But think how great it would be if we didn't have to send all these items to the landfill after 3 or 4 years.
2: Yep.
3: This is significant, right? Now, having a satellite fall out of the sky is worse. So having them last longer would be great. And then this idea of controlled reentry, at least for the rocket stages. So knowing where stuff is going to come down, reusing it if you can. And then also one can imagine making it a condition that before a company gets one of these lucrative government contracts, they demonstrate that they have this ability to deorbit some percentage of the stuff they put up in a controlled manner. So there are certainly things along those lines that can be done. I mean, I wish there was some really great way to make space junk go away. I don't think the overall problem is going to go away. I think it's going to be with us really for a long time.
2: Dan, thank you so much for helping direct our gaze upwards to learn about this phenomenon of space junk. I will take you at your word and not worry too much about.
3: I was happy to take part. Thanks.
2: Thanks, Dan.
1: 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We'll put a link in our show notes. On the next episode of There's More to That, we'll gather around the dinner table with two writers cooking up memories of their favorite family holiday dishes. 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From the magazine, our team is me, Deborah Rosenberg, and Brian Wally. From PRX, our team is Ali Budner, Cleo Levin, Genevieve Sponsler, Sandra Lopez-Monsalve, and Edwin Ochoa. The executive producer of PRX Productions is Jocelyn Gonzalez. Our episode artwork is by Emily Lankowitz, fact-checking by Stephanie Abramson. I'm Ari Daniel. Thanks for listening.
0: When I got home from that conference, I just spent the time in light polluted Europe and I hadn't seen the stars at all. And I get back to my dark prairie road and like, yes, I get my stars back. And I had these great conversations about satellites and everything's going to be fine. And then I saw a Starlink train like, oh, that is not what I wanted to see right now. So the satellites are here. They are here. They're everywhere. It's yeah.
2: You can't even escape them in quiet Saskatchewan.
0: Yeah. Yep. It was like a movie. Like I couldn't make that up.

This is the Great Stalagpipe Organ. It's the world's largest instrument. The band Pepe Deluxe is performing on the organ, which is literally the inside of an entire cavern in Luray, Virginia. The instrument is made up of 37 melodious stalactites, and they resonate when struck by rubber mallets, which are operated by a keyboard. In the background, water drips into cavernous pools. The instrument was created in the 1950s by a mathematician named Leland Sprinkle. He got the idea when his son Robert bumped his head on one of the cave's musical stalactites.

0: The World According to Sound is made by Chris Hoff and Sam Harnett.
1: Tyler Gregson has begun the past 921 days the same way. He gets out of bed, sits down at his kitchen table, and writes a poem.
2: Place your hands upon me like a big tent preacher, and with a whisper, heal all that aches inside. Put your lips upon my forehead and glance your eyes to the sky. Tell me that I'll walk again, and tell me that I can fly. Hold me like a revival and shake the demons from my skin. Touch me like a fever and kiss me like a sin.
1: Tyler started writing years ago, little poems on scraps of paper that he'd give to family or friends. Then, 921 days ago, he had a sort of epiphany. He was in an antique store looking for old books, broken books, he calls them. He likes to remove random pages, then he blacks out all but a few words to create poems. He'd bought an armful of old textbooks and obscure novels, and he was heading out the door of the shop when he spotted a 1930s vintage Remington typewriter, a dull black thing made of heavy cast metal, sitting on a table in a corner.
2: It actually had the original ribbon in it, and I started typing, and I just let it all go, and that was the first poem. I loved that I couldn't edit it, I couldn't change it, I couldn't... nothing. Once it was out, it was out. It was a snapshot of that exact moment. What if all we have ever wanted isn't hiding in some secret and faraway dream, but inside of us now, as we breathe one another, and find home in the way our arms always seem to fit perfectly around the spaces between us? What if we are the answer, and love was the question? What if all this time it was us you were supposed to find? I am filled with wonderings, questions, and doubt, but of one thing I am certain. It will always be you that gives flight to the butterflies inside me, calm to the sea I have become, and hope to the darkness all around us. It is you, and it has always been you. You. You that soothes and excites and spreads joy like rainfall on the already damp earth. You that pulled me from the longest sleep and kissed my tired eyelids awake. If life is a question mark, then you, my love, are the proud and bold period that is typed with certainty.
1: That first poem, typed standing up in the antique store, was completely extemporaneous. For Tyler, it was a revelation.
2: I decided to try to challenge myself to just do a new one every single day. It's whatever comes out. It's exactly as it is in that exact moment. And I love that. I love that it's whatever was in my brain rattling around that day. When I started typing it on the typewriter, it felt like I was unlocking this ability to be stream of conscious without ever being able to change it.
1: The typewriter sits on a little table in Tyler's kitchen.
2: And I have this whole case of old paper that I've saved.

0: We are the stories we tell from the pieces we gather. We are the snapshots made into photographs. We are the art made from the fragments. These are the tales they tell. That's for you.
1: Did you just come up with that?
0: Yeah, just what we were talking about downstairs, about how we take little pieces and we try to piece them together to make bigger stories.

0: 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He posts his poems daily on his website, tylernott.com. You can also follow his work on Facebook, Pinterest, Instagram, and Twitter. His first book of poetry is called Chasers of the Light.
1: A good story is like a time machine. It can make us travel into the minds of people, into worlds that we've never seen. I also dream of having it built, but the time machine builders are hard to find.
2: We've gone for main engine start. We have main engine start.
3: PRX Remix. For wanderers, wanderers. 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
4: Hi, this is Jason Bentley from KCRW, and I am here with actor Mike O'Malley. He's been nominated for an Emmy for his work on Glee and is currently a writer on Showtime's Shameless. Today, we'll be playing excerpts of songs he's selected that have inspired him over the years as part of KCRW's guest DJ project. And why don't we get this started? What's your first pick for us?
5: My first pick is a song, Sunday Night, by the band Buffalo Tom, that's from Boston. And Buffalo Tom, for me, was one of the first bands that I discovered by myself. You know, I have an older brother who, so much of my musical influence and taste came from him because he would discover the music and I would listen to what he brought home. But there was something about Buffalo Tom, their ability to speak about complex subjects. This song, Sunday Night, in particular, is about what do you do when you go through a heartbreak and it's just so profoundly disappointing. How do you get through not only just an evening, but how do you look forward and move on with your life?

heartbreak is something that obviously is part of so many different songs. And I think one of the reason that is because it's probably the most lonely thing that you have to go through. You know, most other kinds of pain, whether it's, you know, a loss of some kind, a family loss or a disappointment, you can share. But there's something so specific and lonely about going through heartbreak. And so when you find a song that is able to carry you through it, you think, oh, okay, this is a feeling that someone else has gone through, and I can kind of get through this just listening to this song.

0: That was Buffalo Tom's Sunday Night, as chosen by our guest DJ, Mike O'Malley. Now, your second pick is not a whole lot brighter. It's music from The National. Blood Buzz Ohio.
1: Yes, The National, there's something about their songs where you're really able to immerse yourself in the characters and the stories of the songs, and you're able to experience what the characters are going through without really knowing anything about them. And the propulsion of their music with the lead singer's voice is just one of those bands. You hear them the first time and you're like, I don't know who these people are, but I need to buy this music right away.

their creativity is just very inspiring to me. They're unafraid to sing about things that matter to them, and they're unafraid to work really, really hard at it to get it right. And that's inspiring as a writer and as an actor, to think of a bunch of guys just working so hard on a record so that when it goes out there, you can have this transformative, inspired experience listening to it.

0: That was National and Blood Buzz Ohio as selected by Mike O'Malley, our guest DJ. What do you have next for us?
1: This is a little-known band from Ireland that I thought needed some exposure on KCRW. the song is One by U2. In particular, I think one of the reasons I picked this song is because I remember this time when Acton Baby came out when I was living in New York, and I was sleeping on my friend's couch, and he had, you know, taken me in. I needed a place to stay, and I was able to stay there, and every morning, you know, we would start the day with this record. But one of the things about One in particular that I really admire is it's one of those songs that you hear that you can't believe it hadn't been written before. It's just very clear-cut what Bono was singing about, and I just think it's a perfect song.

I like when a narrator in a song is talking about something in particular that time and time again I have to go back to and put together what it is that they're talking about. I like when songs go in unexpected places. I like where my imagination goes and trying to understand a little bit about where the characters in the songs or even the songwriters themselves, what they experience that caused them to write the song.

0: That was U2 with One, our guest DJ project, Mike O'Malley, on KCRW.com. Well, from probably the biggest band in the world to a more obscure choice here, yes. Tell us what your next pick is.
1: This is a song called Make a Deal with the City, and it's by East River Pipe, which is really one guy, Fred Kornhog. And a little bit of backstory is that he's was homeless and making music and had a friend who believed in him, passed it along to someone who listened and said, yeah, this is great. Next thing you know, Melody Maker magazine in the UK picks up one of his songs and really responds to it. And then he got a record deal to put some more polish on his songs.

this song in particular, Make a Deal with the City, has so much to do with being a creative person and living in a city. The idea that sometimes you're going to be deflated, sometimes you're going to have to just dust yourself off, and sometimes you have to pull the weight. And I think that that's the hardest thing as creative people. We want people to respond to our writing, our music, what it is that we do immediately. And we don't want to do the hard work of making people pay attention to us because we want them to just accept us with open arms right away. And again, coming back to these songs where you're able to experience a story and tap your toe while you're hearing the story rather than it just be, you know, a friend telling a tale of woe about disappointment or heartbreak or not having something fulfilled in the way that they wanted it to be fulfilled, you know, talking it out. It's just always much more palatable with music.

0: That was East River Pipe, Make a Deal with the City, as chosen by Mike O'Malley. He's our guest DJ. And I'm not sure who this last one is either. No, but I will tell you that this, of all bands, you know, if I had to pick one band that was the most influential on me, you know, that I had a poster on them, right, on my wall, and it would be The Who.
1: Yeah.
0: And your final pick is a great one from Quadrophenia. It's Love Rain Over Me.
1: Well, there's something about the operatic nature of what The Who began to sing about in Quadrophenia and in Tommy, obviously, that The Who is so singular in that time. And I love the Who's passion. I love Townsend's passion. I love Daltrey's passion. I love that he, when he's in singing on this song, he's not, his voice isn't cracking, but it's straining, and they don't take out the strain. It's not polished. It's just this guy, you know, singing about these things that really matter to him.

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2: This is Bird Note. It's a September day in Ontario, right at dusk, and a small flock of songbirds flies out from the treetops into the cool evening air. The flock rises higher and higher and then begins heading south. It's the start of their fall migration. Among this mix of thrushes and orioles is a chunky brownish bird, a wood thrush. This particular wood thrush has finished nesting in this southern Canadian woodland. Now, it will migrate 2,300 miles south to spend the winter in Costa Rica. Before migrating, it ate steadily for 2 weeks, putting on fat to fuel the flight. Wood thrushes migrate in great bursts. In a single night, our thrush will climb to several thousand feet and cover 200 or even 300 miles before morning. Then, it's time to recharge. This wood thrush might pause in the Florida panhandle for 10 days before embarking at dusk on a non-stop flight across the Gulf of Mexico to the Yucatan. In early April, wood thrushes begin flying north again. But unlike the leisurely pace of fall, spring birds are in a hurry to migrate. They'll get back to Ontario 3 times as fast as they got to Costa Rica. For Bird Note, I'm Michael Stein. 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
3: My relationship with food could be a whole separate story core on many, many levels. To understand what food means to me on one level is hard to actually explain, because it's very visceral. And it's one of the things that makes me inexplicably happy and fulfills me in a way that it's just really hard to explain. But to understand, I think, where that kind of a reaction comes from is to go back and realize that one of the most important memories I have of my father as a child growing up, before he kind of withdrew, I remember his love of food. I remember being a 4-year-old, 6-year-old, whatever, in my parents' store, quote unquote, which they call a store, but was more of like a rotisserie restaurant in Germany. And I remember how much he loved meat and just the finer gourmet side of meats, meat curing and, you know, brining. And he had a meat locker in the back of the restaurant. It was like a cold room, we call it, but with meat hanging from it, he would take me back there and get a different cut of something. So my recollection as a kid is how fascinated he was with this. We had lived in Brooklyn for our whole time in the United States, and slowly I had been moving myself to Manhattan, and I found this gourmet grocery store called Balducci's. And I couldn't believe my eyes, because all I'd ever seen was supermarkets in Brooklyn, and that's all he had seen. And I drove him to the city, and I said, you have to come see this. And he walked in, and he was transported. We were there for hours. I hadn't seen him alive like this. And he literally went so slowly through the produce. He picked tomatoes, and there were these huge, huge strawberries. I think they called them stemberries, the giant, giant strawberries. I'd never seen them before. And then he went to the meat counter. And he was just transported. And he ordered this prosciutto that he picked. And it just made everything make sense for me. Here we were, ghettoed off in Brooklyn in this Orthodox community, trying to conform and do whatever it took to do all. But when it came down to it, and I brought him to a place that made him feel good, it made him feel like home, the first thing he did was order a pound of prosciutto and brought that home. And we took that to Brooklyn, and it was like, everything else. It didn't matter. Sure, we keep a kosher home, but not today.
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4: The fronts of many of the buildings along Main Street in Henning are boarded flat facades. Their roofs, backs, and sides have all fallen in, and the ruined timber lies among weeds with bottles and beer cans. It's a far cry from the town Marvin Montgomery remembers growing up. That town was small but bustling.
5: There were three gins here, as a matter of fact, on this lot right here. So it was busy, a beehive of activity, farmers and local merchants, all of these stores were open.
4: Montgomery doesn't idealize this time. The town Montgomery grew up in was also segregated. Henning, like many places large and small, has made incredible social progress. Montgomery's father was the first black mayor of Henning. The current mayor is black, and the younger Montgomery is an alderman. But greater equality hasn't brought economic prosperity behind it, and walking past the Main Street sign where the M has faded away, it's hard not to feel that something is disappearing. Here's Montgomery.
5: It saddens me to see that our buildings, and because of lack of businesses, and are just falling down.
4: The problems Henning faces today are problems rural communities all across the country face that have lost first farming jobs, then manufacturing jobs.
5: People feel kind of desperate, disenfranchised.
4: The busiest spot in Henning today is probably the Main Street Post Office. There's no home delivery in the town, so everyone has to come here to collect their mail. Two people were shot here in late 2010. The motive was robbery. Like many rural areas, Henning is experiencing levels of crime that seem surreal to many longtime residents. Murder is still very rare outside of cities, but a study out of Illinois State University found that burglary rates have doubled in rural America, and assault rates have nearly tripled. Down the street from the post office is the Henning Deli and Grill. The teeny shack has bars on the windows and four security cameras trained on the outside. The owner of the shop, Keith Alston, keeps an eye on that video feed as he works the register.
6: Yeah, they broke in my store, stole cigarettes, they took my whole register. Now, got beer. It's kind of sad.
4: Demographer John Cromartie does economic research at the USDA, and he knows all about the struggles many rural towns face. Cromartie has watched the percentage of Americans who live in rural areas decline relative to urban areas, but he says that's going to stop.
7: At some point, demographers expect us to reach an equilibrium. Modernized, westernized, industrialized countries have urbanized, and it looks like at some point that trend, demographers expect that to flatten out.
4: So you're saying these places in rural America, they're not going to just disappear?
7: Oh, goodness, no.
4: Montgomery is also optimistic. He sees Henning becoming a tourist town with the buildings along Main Street restored and converted. Standing outside of City Hall, he points.
5: And I see those turn into a lot of quaint little shops.
4: Alston says that would bring a smile to his face. For WKNO News, I'm Eleanor Boudreau.
8: Ignition sequence start.
9: Everything.
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12: This is Keith. Everyone say hi, Keith.
13: Hey, guys.
14: Hi. It's got a pedal that I'm going to be using that controls the sound of the bars, so I can make it sound like this, or it can make it sound kind of muted. Like that. And this just stops the sound waves that you guys saw
15: earlier.
16: Hey, I'm Greg Shank.
15: And I'm George Drake Jr. This is an Everything Sounds half-isode.
16: What? A half-isode? Really?
15: Oh, yeah. It's not a full episode, but it's just as awesome.
16: Okay. Is that really the best we can do?
15: I think so, yeah.
16: All right. Well, we'll talk about that later. Let's keep going.
15: No, we won't.
16: Okay.
15: That clip was a tour group, as they were about to hear something that has rarely been heard. Since the episode where we took a tour of their facility, we've been in touch with the folks at the Rhythm Discovery Center in Indianapolis, and they wanted us to share something special with you.
16: Remember Claire Omar Musser, the eccentric musician, composer, and inventor? we discussed one of his most unique and creative instruments.
15: And the most impressive piece is his celestophone. He collected over 1,300 pounds of meteorites over four decades and took around half of that collection to create what is basically a space xylophone.
9: So the bars and the frame are all space rock. It's the only one ever created in the world, and we're lucky enough to have it here at our museum, housed as part of the archives. So it's just amazing to think that, you know, 678 pounds of meteorite material were melted down to build this one instrument.
16: While it took almost 700 pounds of meteorites to create, it only weighs about 80 pounds. But consider this, the instrument is made of material that was literally from out of this world.
9: It's just amazing to look at and think that, you know, this is material that was floating around outside of Earth.
16: Back to that tour group. The Rhythm Discovery Center recently decided to record the celestophone so visitors could know what it sounded like, and they wanted to share those sounds with you too. So for one of the first times in human history anywhere, this is a recording of an instrument made of meteorites.
15: It's quite possibly the last time in history that this instrument will ever be played live.

0: 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You won't regret it.
1: 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I'm Craig Shank.
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1: We reconnected over the pandemic, over the phone, just to talk screenplays and write together. And so we had our next weekly writing session a matter of days after the incident occurred. And she said, "Let me know when you get tired of people calling you brave."
2: That was Kyle Casey Chu, aka Panda Dulce. I'm Jeff, and this is Storied San Francisco, a podcast about artists, activists, and small businesses that make this city so special. 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The episode is about After What Happened at the Library, a short film that Kyle and her friend Roisin Eisner wrote about a horrible incident that happened.
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4: Right.

You're listening to Nocturne. I'm Vanessa Lowe. The first thing most people think of when they think of night is sleep. Everyone needs sleep. Some need a lot, and others get by on just a little. I didn't fully appreciate sleep until I became a parent. And since then, I've rarely had enough. And my family will tell you, if I don't get enough for a while, I'm cranky. Go without sleep for long enough, and things can get desperate and weird. Other creatures like owls, dingoes, and badgers, to name a few, are doing important work at night. For some, it's life and death, like hunting for food or warding off competitors. And every once in a while, a human's need for restorative sleep is in direct conflict with a natural

0: it mocks things. The particular mockingbirds that we have at times will sound like car alarms with the rising and falling tones and the beep beep, and then at the very end you can hear the when it decides it's clicked its key to turn the sound off. Every other bird in the neighborhood it would imitate. So you'd get a little orchestra of all the birds, followed by car alarms with more birds for, I don't know.
1: Hours. You would go on and on.
0: On and on. And there's two of them, so we would get a stereo effect. This could happen at any time. Well, the most inconvenient times, obviously, when you're trying to sleep, but, you know, 12 midnight, 2, 3 in the morning, all the way up till 4 or 5 in the morning.
1: And what they say about the mockingbirds is that they are searching for a mate. So they come to a certain area every year and they do their call so that they can find a mate. And they try all the various bird sounds, hoping that someone will come, which seems totally illogical to me because they're not calling their own species, whatever that would sound like.
2: No one knows for sure, but ornithologists believe that mockingbirds imitate the calls and songs of other birds to stake out their territory and make it seem like the area is heavily populated. So they're keeping other birds away. But they also sing all these songs to attract a mate. They can mimic hundreds of songs, and the ladies prefer partners with a wide selection. This probably explains why mockingbirds also mimic non-bird sounds like machine squeaks, dripping faucets, and squirrel barks.
1: So we don't really know what a mockingbird's song is. All we know is that he can imitate everyone else.
2: The other thing we know is that people often have strong feelings about mockingbirds. Some love them and some hate them. And sometimes they're a bad memory you just want to forget. My friends Jeff and Susan had a mockingbird period a couple of years ago, and they each remember it differently.
0: It was sort of annoying.
1: He's not telling the truth. He used to be very angry when the mockingbird would wake him up. You don't remember. Really irritated. That damn bird. When is that bird ever going to stop?
0: It was very annoying to be woken up by a bird that is just babbling on. So I would be upset and angry, but I never did anything about it.
1: But just, you threatened to go shoot the bird?
0: You threatened to go shoot the bird.
1: No, Jeff threatened to shoot the bird, but he never would shoot the bird. But
0: it's all talk. No, I never threw the sheets back. No, I would never. I didn't care that much.
1: We realized there was nothing to be done.
2: Jeff and Susan haven't been disturbed by mockingbirds in a while. In fact, they hadn't thought about it much until I dredged it up. Robin and Eric have mockingbirds every year. They're listening to the same songs, but they're on opposite ends of the love-hate spectrum. Robin helped Eric find the beauty in the mockingbird song, or at least to not completely hate it.
3: We're right on the edge of Golden Gate Park. Who knows how many mockingbirds we've had over the years.
4: Yeah, one per year at the same time of year. This one stayed
3: probably
4: like
3: about a month. I think they just go crazier at breeding time, probably. So they just go bonkers for a month and they're intolerable and then they disappear again.
2: I asked Eric if there's any part of him that's happy when the mockingbirds show up each year.
3: No, they're so loud. Such a piercing call. They're absolutely aggravating if you're not ready for them because you're trying to go to bed. And then they just go on this endless loop. And so I go nuts, like anything that's completely repetitive. So at least it's not the same tune over and over again. But
4: yeah, this otherwise. One's more inventive than the last. I think the couple of years ago or last year, we had one that did the same call over and over again. And this one's repertoire is way more varied.
3: But sometimes it seems like he picks up on the squeaky toy from the dog biting it next door. And I swear he's actually copied the little girl neighbor upstairs. She was always whistling.
4: I wear earplugs, and I actually take my earplugs out to listen to him. I love this one because he's just got so many different songs, and there's this really kind of lonely, cool quality about his call that it lulls me to sleep. And now he's not, the last couple nights he hasn't been here, and I've been really sad. Like,
3: he got off his 11:15 schedule.
4: Yeah. Yeah, because we go into bed, you know, and read around 11 almost every night. And there he is at like 11 o'clock. Just he starts up his songs. And then the last couple nights he hasn't been there.
3: Well, you thought he got lucky.
4: Yeah, I think he found a mate. He's been working really hard for a month with all the different calls and stuff. And I saw him fly off into a tree with somebody. And I felt a little jealous, like, oh no, you know, I've been replaced, or we've been replaced. It's not all about me.
2: While Eric clearly does not appreciate the mockingbirds as much as Robin does, he seems to have cultivated a healthy acceptance of his seasonal neighbors.
3: Well, you can't win, so you just have to cave. I mean, what am I going to do? Pick them out of the sky? I mean, there's definitely times where I wanted to, but sometimes you just have to give in. And you kind of convinced me on it too. You were trying to show me the love for the mockingbird.
2: Notice how both Jeff and Eric mentioned shooting the mockingbird down to get it to stop singing all night, and how they both dismissed the idea, coming to the conclusion that there was really nothing to be done. Well, not everyone lands in that place. For some people, lack of sleep becomes a war to be waged. Todd Beebe went to war.
5: My name is Todd Beebe, and I live in Brooklyn, New York.
2: Here's how I connected with Todd. After my conversation with Jeff and Susan, I decided to search the internet for information about how people deal with mockingbird singing all night long. I'd never been disturbed by one myself, but I'm a pretty light sleeper, and I had instant empathy for what seemed like a maddening situation. I imagined that there would be pages and pages of sleep-deprived rantings and well-meaning advice, but I was surprised. I came across two or three websites that vaguely advised wearing earplugs or sleeping in another room. And then I found Todd's blog.
5: The blog post I wrote was called "To Not Quite Kill a Mockingbird."
2: That blog post had almost 100 responses from other desperate people thanking Todd for making them feel less alone. People used terms like evil feathered demons and creatures from hell to describe their mockingbirds. The situation, according to Todd, was serious.
5: This is basically destroy or be destroyed, but you know, I knew that I probably couldn't kill it, so just had to get rid of it, and thus I could continue on living. How can a 3 or 4 ounce mockingbird affect your entire life? It's a good question. I mean, if your sleep is affected, that is just, it's a domino effect. Everything falls down from there. I mean, sleep is your foundation upon which you build your day. If you don't have it, you are just a crumbling mess. You're like a plate of glass, like you could break at any moment. At about 11 p.m. was the false start. That was his first call to basically announce to the neighborhood, I own you. I am about to wreck another night's sleep. It was like a taunt or a tease. It was just a really quick little blat. And you're like, oh, he's there again tonight. He didn't leave. He didn't fall in love. He didn't find a mate, so he's not gone. He's back. And he will start again, almost like clockwork, at around 2:30. You can almost set your clock to it. So that was even more psychologically frustrating and disrupting, because you knew that he was there and just waiting. It almost seemed like if he were a human, it was his way, almost like a gangster, like, I'm going to shake you down again tonight. And it sounds really serious, like the way I'm describing it almost sounds like it's some sort of horrible natural disaster, but in a way they are a natural disaster packed in a very tiny little body.
2: Todd told me he was hesitant to purposely recall what the mockingbird sounded like because he was worried about reactivating psychic damage.
5: I do recall the mockingbird having a 4-stage song. And I hesitate to even call it a song because that has a positive connotation. So, you know, the car alarm that goes, like it's basically a four tone thing. This mockingbird would do something very similar, just at a very higher pitch that almost allowed it to penetrate your brain from pretty great distances. This nocturnal menace would come out from 11 to basically 5 a.m. every night, and not just disturb our sleep, but disturb almost every aspect of our lives. I went in search of information online, just anything that could help me and my wife, you know, get through this. It wasn't just us, other people on the block had complained about it. And, you know, searching or Googling anything to do with Mockingbird always just comes up with Harper Lee and To Kill a Mockingbird, great book, that's no help. Other search results were about the beauty of the mockingbird, its lovely song, its mating habits, its rituals, its coloring, its feathers, things like that were no help to me. Basically just wanted to find a way to somehow rid it from our lives, and really came up empty.
6: The mockingbird is singing love songs at night. It's only the male who sings, and he only sings when he's trying to find a mate or to keep a mate. Take some consolation that the bird will not keep doing it forever. As soon as he finds a mate, he's going to just shut up. So, you know, a few weeks at most, maybe only a few days. It's a temporary thing. They do it in the spring, especially if the moon is bright, and the male will just pour his heart out all night long, and they're among the most magnificent singers in the world.
2: That's Diane Porter. She and her husband have run birdwatching.com for almost 20 years. Diane told me that when you Google birdwatching, their site usually comes up first or second. Birdwatching.com was one of the few resources I found when I searched for advice for people who were disturbed by mockingbirds at night. It's very likely one of the websites that Todd came across too. Here's what Diane advises on the site.
6: The main trick of sleeping with a mockingbird is to listen to it. The worst thing you can do is try to shut it out. You know, try to close up the shutters and put the pillow over your head and try not to hear it, because you really can't shut it out, and it's just going to make it dominate your experience more and more.

0: or he switches to another. And what happens is that because you're listening, you're not resisting it. That sense of anxiety and resentment just disappears, and you can start really enjoying what you're hearing.
1: Yeah, so enjoy it. Enjoy the fact that you're being held hostage. Enjoy the fact that this little tiny thing that barely weighs anything in your hand, I'm assuming, if I ever had it in my hand, I would crush it. I'm not a sadist. I just don't think that if these same people went without sleep for 5 or 6 consecutive days that they'd be saying anything positive.
0: Your main goal in life is not to be unconscious. The main thing that we want to do in life is be conscious and to have experiences. And this is a beautiful experience to have. So enjoy that. And if you don't enjoy it, just listen to it. They've got to give up. They've got to give up. They've got to surrender and listen to the mockingbird.
1: And yeah, looking at blog posts to enjoy it and find something positive in it further enraged me.
2: That rage that Todd describes, it festered and grew. And frankly, it made him a little crazy. He was feeling personally attacked by this tiny, lonely bird.
1: So it went on, it went on for several weeks, and it was frustrating, obviously so frustrating because we just weren't getting sleep. Secondarily frustrating because there was no help, online or off. I was asking people, you know, do you know what to do? Have you ever done anything about it? I was hatching multiple plans. Of course, I fantasized about all sorts of weaponry, flamethrowers, obviously machine guns. For me to get some sort of pellet gun or a BB gun, I felt was going to be pretty irresponsible in the city. What is something that won't harm anybody if they came in contact with it? You know, napalm's out of the question, so let's try water and a heavy, concentrated stream of water.
2: This is the part of the story where I feel kind of conflicted. Because I get Todd's desperation, I really do. But we're talking about a tiny bird. I mean, it's not the bird's fault that people paved over its habitat and built apartments, right? On the other hand, a person has to sleep. Todd wasn't really seeing both sides of the situation. He was a man on the edge, and he had a mission.
1: It was me versus him and me needing to get sleep. Okay, so the actual night, I'd planned it, told my wife about it. She was not very impressed. She thought it was silly and foolish, but, you know, she also noted that she was pretty strung out too by the lack of sleep, and she was pretty equally annoyed. I asked my landlord, I said, would you hook up a hose downstairs at ground level and toss it up to me, and I'll attach a regular sort of car wash spray attachment and see what I can do that night. So I opened up the window of the kitchen, crawled out there, and around 11 p.m. heard that call, and it just wasn't enough. Like, I couldn't locate where he was. So I just decided to wait, and I didn't wait out there all night. I wasn't that foolish. But I think I did go out there around 2 a.m., just before he normally starts, sort of, you know, even set my clock to go do this because I knew it would start in earnest around 2:30. And I was excited because I finally had something. I could finally do something as opposed to being the victim. I could play an active role and do something that none of my neighbors were even doing. I was surprised that, you know, we didn't have sort of a fire brigade out there every night doing something about it, because literally it must have been hundreds of people affected. So that night, 2 o'clock, set up there in like a little camp chair on the roof, had my hose ready, set to jet. It was jet setting. So there's like spray and mist and all that, which is never going to do the trick. And then jet, which I was hoping had the reach that I needed. So at 2:30, right on schedule, he began his call. I think he almost suspected something was up. It was almost like the taunting was directed at me. And, you know, one of us had to go. Now, I knew I had to prevail for my sanity, for my wife, for my neighborhood. So directed the stream of water into the tree where I thought he would be. Again, I had no visual cues, really, just relying on audio. And I nailed him. He stopped immediately. There wasn't like, you know, that gratifying moment where he

0: He chirps and flies away that I can see him, and I'm like, good riddance. He just kind of melted into the night in a weird way, maybe knowing that he was beat. So I go back to bed and I tell my wife, I said, do you hear that? And she said, what? And I said, exactly. And had a good night's sleep after that. He never came back. He didn't. And I never got the keys to the city or to the neighborhood or anything much, but it was personal satisfaction.
1: So Todd came out victorious. He's a well-rested man, if not beloved by all. I mentioned his approach to Robin and Eric.
2: Seriously disturbed. He probably should talk to someone about their issues. Psychotic.
3: That's a little black and white.
2: Well, I mean, I just think birds, you know, it's such a nice life-affirming sound, and to want to silence it is like, do you like music? Are you one of those people that doesn't like ice cream? Like, what kind of person are you? Yeah, if the mockingbird is waking you up and you've got to go to work. I get being upset, but then there's like going crazy, you know, with
3: Yeah.
2: fire hoses or whatever. Not fire hoses, but
3: Garden hoses,
2: garden
3: that's.
2: hoses still.
3: But when you're in a rage, I mean, is that first degree, second degree, you know, bird slaughter? I don't know.
2: Yeah.
3: I don't know. I can sympathize with him.
1: Diane from birdwatching.com had a more compassionate perspective.
4: Yes, I understand that. I completely sympathize. Well, you know, the other thing about being disturbed by the mockingbird is that the mockingbird is really not what keeps us awake. If everything was perfectly comfortable in the body and in life, we'd go to sleep. I mean, we fall asleep in front of the TV with, you know, car chases and all kinds of horrible things going on. Something is already kind of eating at us. Maybe something hurts someplace, or we're worried about something, or we just worked too hard without getting any exercise or something like that. And so the external sound becomes the target and the focus of it. And we go, that's what's keeping me from sleeping. But it's really not. And that's the other beauty of listening to it, because listening to it gives you something else to focus on that will help you to just doze off again. It's really a matter of letting go. You just let go and listen to it.
1: Diane seems like a really wise woman, and there's a lot to what she says. And while my husband thinks that Todd should have the garden hose turned on him, I can't help thinking that he sort of represents an archetype in the human versus nature struggle. And more, I'm seeing the night as a threatened part of the natural world. I do wonder what happened to Todd's mockingbird. Was he okay after that blast of water? Did he give up on finding a mate? And was there anyone out there who missed his songs when he was gone? All I know for sure is that there was one less love song in Brooklyn. I'm Vanessa Lowe. Nocturne is produced by me and was created by myself and Kent Sparling, who also composed the theme music. A lot of the other great music in this episode is by Carla Kilstedt. You can find a link to more of her music in the credits for this episode at nocturnepodcast.org. Thanks also to Jonathan Hirsch and Gunnar Madsen. 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We're on Twitter, at Nocturne Podcast, and Facebook too. 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

0: Now, a jazz moment.
1: Basie kind of adopted me at 13. And Clark Terry taught me how to put my horn up here.
0: NEA jazz master Quincy Jones was lucky to be taken under the wing of a couple great jazz musicians as a young kid in Seattle. Hanging around with musicians is an invaluable way to learn.
1: I used to play hooky and go down to the Palomar Theater because that's where all the musicians were, Billy Eckstein and Bobby Tucker, Sammy Davis, all the musicians. I just wanted to be around great musicians because that's the way you learn, is to be around guys that really know what they're doing. I started to watch and pay attention, shut up and listen.
0: This jazz moment with producer, arranger, and trumpeter Quincy Jones was created by the National Endowment for the Arts.
2: The first time I met Chitra Banerjee Divakaruni was at a bookshop in the San Francisco Bay Area in the early 90s. She'd come out with a book of short stories called Arranged Marriage. It dealt with issues like immigration, domestic violence, and divorce within the South Asian community in America. Tough topics, but Divakaruni was always smiling, always gracious. The book had won awards, but also gotten flack from her own community, says Divakaruni.
3: At that time, there weren't that many writers writing out of Indian, South Asian cultures, that people were very, not so much my readers, but people who read about my books, they were very defensive. Are you showing like bad things about our culture? What will people think about our culture?
2: She says that was a relatively new community, unsure about its footing in America.
3: I'm not blaming anyone. At that point, there was a real sense that we must project ourselves as the model minority.
2: This is Sandeep Roy in Kolkata. Divakaruni came to America in the 70s from Kolkata to Ohio, where her brother lived. And people knew, well, not very much about India, other than elephants.
3: I was a bad girl. I told them all kinds of things. I said, of course, you know, we had two elephants, a big one for me and a little one for my little brother. And if he was very good, I would let him ride on my elephant sometimes. So I think I left a lot of confused people back behind in Ohio.
2: The Bay Area had more Indians, but they also had problems they didn't want to admit to, like domestic violence.
3: There was a case where a woman tried to commit suicide. And then, and she didn't, like, they managed to save her. But later she said that they should have just let me die because I'm so alone here. I have nobody to support.
2: Divakaruni was part of a group that started a Bay Area women's helpline, Maitri. That phone line was running out of her own home.
3: And then, so one night just before sleeping, I go and the light is blinking and I listen to the message, and the message says, we are going to kill all of you, homebreakers. And, you know, that was kind of scary.
2: The stories she heard were eye-opening. Some of those issues made their way into her books.
3: Sister of My Heart, for example, has a woman who has amniocentesis when she is pregnant, and her family is telling her to abort this girl child because they don't want a girl child as the first child of the family. And I know those things were going on. And apart from research, I talked to people to whom this had happened.
2: And she kept talking about them, writing about them, stories with women at the center.
3: I had no problem having people say my writing was for women because I love writing women's stories and I love having women read them.
2: Her latest book, Independence, also has three women at its center. And it's set in a turbulent time in India, just as the country is becoming independent, a time of violent Hindu-Muslim riots. The title refers to independence at two levels.
3: And one of the questions the book is asking is, can a country really be independent if its people, especially its women, are not allowed lives of independence?
2: It's remained a theme that has run through all her work from the beginning. She writes about her community. She loves it, but she's not its cheerleader.
3: And you can't be a fiction writer if you are going to create in your world a model minority for one thing. Such a community doesn't really exist.
2: And to her delight, the community has changed as well, even in its attitude towards Maitri, the domestic violence helpline and group.
3: To give the community credit, Maitri is now doing so well. There's a lot of support. Now they can do things like gala fundraisers and important people will come and support them.
2: And best of all, Divakaruni has never lost that smile, even when she's writing about the most heartrending things.
3: I guess I just am a nice person. I don't know. I kind of love the world. What can I say?
2: This is Sandeep Roy in Kolkata.

0: a landscape is really kind of made of stories.
1: Structures that are invisible to the eye.
2: PRX Remix, life in stories.
3: Hi, I'm Doug Gordon. This is Beta from Wisconsin Public Radio. The history of improv is an important part of comedy in America. Without improv, comedy would not be nearly as inventive, nor nearly as funny. While ad-libbing has been around for a while, the art form of improv is a wholly American invention. That's the case author Sam Wasson makes in his book, Improv Nation: How We Made a Great American Art. Sam joined Beta recently to talk about his book about the great film noir Chinatown. When I sprang the idea on him to spontaneously talk about the history of improv, Sam was more than game. So if you're wondering why this conversation has more of a freewheeling, spontaneous kind of flow to it than other Beta conversations, it's because we improvised it. Maybe we should do all our interviews this way, or maybe not. Anyway, here's Sam Wasson on the history of improv comedy.
4: Improvisation was invented in this country. People assume improv has been around, you know, since the beginning of time. Ad-libbing has been around. Certainly people have, you know, had scripts and have deviated from the scripts. But the whole notion of, can I get a suggestion from the audience, that was invented by Viola Spolin in Chicago in the early part of the 20th century. And she was a social worker and invented these improvisational games as a way to get children to interact with each other. Children who didn't speak the same language, children who were anxious to interact. And so Viola created these games. And it really was a therapy and a political therapy for children. So it was an invented art form.
3: Yeah. And my wife, Catherine, I'm going to do my impression of her for you. She's, because when I told her, talked to her about your book, she said, improv wasn't invented in America. It was done in England and France before that.
4: No, not true.
3: Not true.
4: In fact, you go. I mean, yes. it was illegal, actually, in England because...
3: Yes, that's what I meant to tell her. Yes, and,
4: yes.
3: Yeah, it was illegal. They had to run the script by the Lord Chamberlain, right?
4: You got it.
3: Yeah, exactly.
4: You got it.
3: Okay, so, so you mentioned Viola, kind of the grandmother or the mother of improv, and then her son, Paul Sills, kind of carried the torch in terms of spreading the word about improv. And then we go to Chicago... Right, and Compass, isn't that a key?
4: This is all in Chicago. Viola starts in Chicago.
3: Yes.
4: Her son Paul takes his mother's games for children, and he says, well, what if adults play these games on stage?
3: Yeah.
4: And that could be a great way to convey, you know, the news of the day, to create instant theater for people and show people what their lives look like right now. And he cast two University of Chicago students. Well, I should say one of them was not enrolled, but just hanging out. And they were Mike Nichols and Elaine May.
3: Yes.
4: So at that point, improv comedy becomes invented accidentally. This was not work that was intended to be funny. That's why I'm stressing the difference between improvisation and improv comedy. Improv comedy starts when Sills casts Mike and Elaine, whose natural pose is just to be funny.
3: Yeah. Yeah. Tell me about, like, what are your favorite, one of the iconic Mike and Elaine sketches, yes.
4: There's a sketch called Teenagers, which is basically two teenagers trying to make out on a park bench. There's also the mother sketch, which is the Jewish mother, you know, giving her son a hard time for being out of touch. And he's, of course, a rocket scientist, so he's been a little busy.
5: You know, Arthur, I'm sure that all the other scientists there have mothers. And I'm sure that they all find time after their breakfast or before their count-off to pick up a phone and call their mother.
6: Honey, listen, now you have me on the phone.
5: And you know how I worry.
6: Well, that's the point.
5: I read in the paper that you're still losing them.
6: Mother... Mother, I don't lose them.
5: I nearly went out of my mind.
6: Honey, listen, I want...
5: I thought, what if they're taking it out of his pay?
6: All right.
4: Those are two of my favorites, but they are the first improv comedians, to my mind, still the greatest improv comedians.
3: Why? Why do you think they're the greatest? What was it about their work that was so special?
4: First of all, they picked material that was risky. And, you know, in today's comedy culture, we're so afraid of offending people. Mike and Elaine, who took on offensive subjects about motherhood and teenage sexuality, they would not be working today if they were in our today's comedy culture. So that's one thing. They were unafraid. Two, they were actors, great actors, great writers, and great directors. They didn't know that yet, but they had all those muscles working. And that's what great comedians, great improv comedians need to be, to improvise. A lot of improv comedians, great ones today, they don't have all those muscles working. They may be great actors, but not necessarily great writers. They don't have three out of the three. Mike and Elaine had three out of the three. And I can even add, as a fourth, the fearlessness to take on taboo subjects.
3: Yeah. And Mike Nichols and Elaine May, they were together in terms of doing their act together, what, a few years?
4: They had their, let's see, they started, it was only a handful of years,
3: yeah.
4: But it ended in the early 60s. And then, of course, they went off to tremendous careers in film. Mike obviously directs The Graduate and Who's Afraid of Virginia Woolf, and Elaine directs, you know, A New Leaf, and I think the greatest, one of the great film comedies of all time, The Heartbreak Kid. Mm-hmm. And, of course, she writes these movies, too, and stars in them.
3: Yeah, and I want to ask you, sorry to cut you off there, Sam, one thing in particular about Elaine May, you spend a fair bit of time in your book talking about Elaine May making this film with Peter Falk and John Cassavetes, Mikey and Nikki, is that what it's called?
4: Yes,
3: and then
4: yes.
3: She shot just it's incredible how she shot so much footage and she like spent, I'll let you talk about it, but she spent hours editing it. My question is, I'm curious, was this because, you know, the way her mind worked and because she had the freedom now to consider all possibilities? Talk a bit about that.
4: You got it. Well, look, it took a Hollywood that would allow for an improviser to improvise. You know, today that would be unthinkable. It was very almost unthinkable even then. I mean, Elaine pushed the studio to the limit. But yes, she working like an improviser, thinking like an improviser, casting two improvisers, John Cassavetes and Peter Falk, virtually improvised her way through this movie, Mikey and Nikki. It's an incredibly intense, funny, surprising movie about a subject we don't really see on screen too often, which is adult male friendship.
3: Mm.
4: And Elaine went for it, as she always did. And I think you can see the same high quality in her film Ishtar, which has become a punchline, unfortunately. Though the first half of Ishtar between Dustin Hoffman and Warren Beatty, when they are improvising songs together, is absolutely hilarious.
3: Yeah. So I might have the timelines wrong, but it doesn't matter. This is improv. It's yes and. We're free-flowing. We're free-form
4: right.
3: Here. I want to ask you, we can't really talk about improv without talking about Del Close, can we? Tell me about
4: no,
3: him.
4: No, we can't.
3: No, tell
4: we
3: me
4: can't.
3: About Del Close.
4: Well, Del Close, who was a teacher at Second. He was in the Compass, a version of the Compass, which was the first improvisational theater in America, maybe ever in the world, I mean.
3: Mm-hmm.
4: Del was in the Compass with Mike and Elaine, and he was then moved on to Second City, and he was part of the Committee, which was a great improvisational theater in San Francisco, and then finally sort of the patron saint of the Upright Citizens Brigade. So Del Close is the Zelig of improvisation and was a teacher and figure of risk. You know, he represents, he had many lessons, but I think Del's great lesson to the world is take the crazy choice, make the crazy choice, because it's only on the other side of crazy that you're going to find new worlds emotionally and artistically. And in a way, he learned that from Elaine. He was in love with Elaine his whole life, and who can blame him? But Elaine used to say, the only safe thing is to take a risk.
3: Yes. Yeah, that's a great quote, and I wish that's something I could take as my mantra more than I actually do.
4: I think we all should. I think we all should.
3: I think you're doing it.
4: Well, I'm trying to. I'm trying to.
3: You're succeeding.
4: But I'm glad to hear you say that. I wish we saw more risk taking, you know, in popular culture. It's just become so expensive that it's hard to take a risk. And that's one of the reasons I am so excited to go to improv theaters, because there are risks still being taken at your local improv theater. Every night they're taking a risk.
3: I wanted to get back to Del Close for one second before we move on to some other things. The thing about Del Close, as you talked about, he was creatively restless, and one of his big innovations, like, he kind of got bored with regular improv, short form improv, and then he invented something called the Herald. Can you talk a bit about the Herald?
4: Yeah, he was one of the inventors of the Herald. The Herald was a sort of a group. A group creation by folks in and around the committee in the mid-60s in San Francisco.
7: No, art is possible by committee, and at the committee as well. A whole bunch of people can go out and improvise stuff that looks like theater. Basically, all you need is some traffic patterns and some game rules and some kind of image of what it is that you're going to do. And it turned out to be Harold.
4: Del wanted to take improv out of the realm of short form, which is to say sketch size scenes, you know, the sort of length that you see on Saturday Night Live. And he wanted to make it more theatrical. Can we take this thing and expand it into an evening's entertainment? Can we find a form to help us improvise for an hour? And the Herald was the name they gave this structure, this improvisational structure.
3: Yeah. Let's fast forward to the 80s, because I want to talk about, I was delighted to see that you talked about at fair length and gave me some insight that I didn't have before into SCTV, one of the greatest, if not the greatest sketch comedy series of all time.
4: Yeah. Do I hear some Canada in your
3: yes,
4: voice?
3: Yes, you do. That's okay, another reason. Okay. My fellow Canadians, with the exception of Harold Ramis, but, you know, they were my fellow Canadians. Talk about, and very good, talk about improv in terms of SCTV.
4: Well, yeah, I mean, SCTV, this book started for me with SCTV in a way, because even before I started improvising, it just so happens that my best friend was the son of Andrea Martin and a fellow named Bob Dolman.
3: Yes.
4: Andrea was a star of SCTV and Bob was a writer of SCTV. So I grew up watching this work and was obsessed with it. It is the greatest comedy show of all time, and I go into reasons why in the book.
3: What is so great about it?
4: Well, aside from the obvious, what puts it over the top for me is that there's actual filmmaking, that there's satire in the camera work, the lighting, the cutting. This, because SCTV is about media satire and show business satire, that extended into the visual presentation of these sketches. So these sketches were in effect like little movies.
3: Yes.
4: And the cultural level of reference on SCTV is also so high. I mean, unbeatably high.
3: Oh, yeah.
4: Just think about one of the greatest moments in comedy, Johnny LaRue's Christmas special. I mean, yeah. I don't know if you remember that.
3: Oh, yes, I do. Yes, I do.
4: When Johnny wants his crane shot and he breaks down. I mean, this is real acting, ladies and gentlemen.
8: Now tell me honestly, do you think that the Oliviers of this world, the Andy Devines of this world, do you think they had to beg for a crane shot? I think. Therefore, I am not. Can you imagine Wild Bill Hickok and Jingles begging for a crane shot? Well, I had to beg for every crane shot I ever got.
4: This is real acting. You know, you would see that momentarily in Farley on Saturday Night Live, or Gilda, or Belushi on Saturday Night Live. or Jan Hooks, the great Jan Hooks on Saturday Night Live. These people were really actors, but you got so much of that on SCTV, and that really conveys what we're talking about, this loserdom that's merely just implied, you know, in other forms of comedy.
9: Yeah, and I guess that's why I relate to it so much, because I feel like I sort of self-identify as a loser and a schmuck, so I can relate to those characters.
4: We all do. We all should.
9: Yeah.
4: We all should, you know. We're all going to lose in the end.
9: That's right. Very well said. I wanted to ask you, I want to talk about Bill Murray, because Bill Murray to me seems like, he seems like the spokesmodel of menefregissimo. Are you familiar with that word?
4: No.
9: It's a word that comes from Nick Tosh's biography of Dean Martin, Dino Living High in the Dirty Business of Dreams. And he said that Tosh's in that book made the case that Dean Martin was successful because he had this menefregissimo in terms of the way he did his TV show and just the way he lived his life. Menefregissimo being an Italian word meaning I don't give an F. And it seems to me that Bill Murray has made a career out of that as well. What do you think?
4: Yes. Simply and resoundingly, yes. And you know, not giving an F is another way of saying the only safe thing is to take a risk.
9: Yes.
4: And it's another way of saying be yourself. And it's another way of saying tell the truth. These are all versions of the same thing. And Bill Murray has that.
9: Mm-hmm.
4: He can relax. You know, when you see Bill Murray, you're seeing someone who is relaxed. And that's one of the skills that you learn in improvisation. And it's one of the ways that you learn not to give an F is to relax.
10: What's going on here? Come on. Right.
11: Where you been? I've been gone for 6 months.
12: Well, after school, there was a party. And then everybody went to Denver.
9: Yeah, we're almost out of time, Sam, but one final question, the obvious question, what is the future of improv? How do you see it evolving?
4: Oh, man. I mean, I see the future of improv as more people doing it,
9: mm-hmm.
4: and it becoming more a therapy, mm-hmm. actually. Something that teaches us how to be together. I think the future of improv is not in the theater, actually.
9: Mm. In real life?
4: It's in real life. Mm-hmm. It's applying the lessons that we learn on stage to our real life.
9: Sam Wasson, thank you very much. Yes, and.
4: Thank you.
9: Hashtag
4: thank
9: yes,
4: you.
9: And.
4: Thank you. Thank you.
9: Sam Wasson is the author of Improv Nation, How We Made a Great American Art Form. Find out more about Sam and improv at wpr.org/beta. I'm Doug Gordon.

0: I'm Phoebe Judge. The new season of our podcast, This Is Love, is all about animals. And so we've partnered with our friends at the National Wildlife Federation to bring you moments of wildness. Great horned owls are one of America's largest owl species. They're also one of the most widespread, found in forests, mountains, and deserts across the continent. Here's National Wildlife Federation naturalist David Mizajewski.
1: Though common, great horned owls are rarely seen due to their nocturnal habits and excellent camouflage. Their brown and tan coloration blends perfectly against the bark of trees and other vegetation, making these large owls nearly invisible. Their flight feathers have soft edges, which give them the ability to fly silently and ambush prey. Despite the name, great horned owls don't actually have horns. The tufts on the top of their heads that resemble horns are just feathers, and the owls use them for territorial displays and to communicate their mood to other owls. These feather tufts also have nothing to do with the owls' ears, which are simple holes in their heads hidden underneath their feathers. Great horned owls feed on a wide variety of mammals, as small as mice and squirrels to as large as skunks and marmots. They also feed on birds, including ducks, crows, doves, and even hawks and other owls.
0: Great horned owls don't build their own nests. Instead, they often just use old hawk nests. The owls nest earlier than hawks, avoiding competition for nesting spaces.
2: Radiotopia.
3: It's a brisk fall afternoon. Georgette Kanak is setting up an archery target behind her house in Gray, Maine.
4: I hunt with a bow during bow season. I like it very much because it's very different. You sit in a stand and you just sit quietly and wait for the game to come to you.
3: The target is a black styrofoam box, no bigger than a mini refrigerator. A large brown bow is in her hand, and her quiver, slung around her waist, is full of arrows. She's about to shoot her bow for the first time in over 7 months.
4: The practicing and the knowing your distances is very important in archery shooting. It's all about patience. It's all about sitting and just waiting and watching. You get a lot of patience doing archery.
3: Georgette's an avid hunter. She hunts deer, grouse, and even moose. At age 56, Georgette is stoic and moves slowly but with purpose. Her face is round with bright, observant eyes that dart all over the scenery.
4: Being in the woods is very spiritual, more so than a lot of people want to admit, or maybe some people just don't feel it, not like I do. The woods, it just seems to talk to you, or it's just part of you. It makes your whole being feel uplifted.
3: But lately, Georgette hasn't spent much time hunting in the woods. In March, she was diagnosed with breast cancer.
4: They took out 19 lymph nodes to test to see if the cancer was in the lymph nodes. And that's what hurts. I mean, I don't have feeling here. Still don't have feeling there in my arm or here. They've cut the nerves and I don't know if I'll ever get it back.
3: Georgette had a double mastectomy and every 3 weeks had chemotherapy treatments.
4: When I was sick and I couldn't go very far out, or, you know, because when I came home, I'd had my operation, and I was 6 weeks in pain, and I really couldn't go out in the woods. And boy, just having all of the walls around you and not being able to go out other than go and get the mail, and even then that was a chore at first. It's very depressing. The air gets stale, and the walls creep in on you after a while. My bones would ache for a week, and my stomach would hurt, and I'd have constipation or diarrhea, one or the other, and I couldn't swallow even water. And then you get mouth sores, and you go through a stage where you feel like all your teeth are loose, and you can't even eat anything because your teeth hurt, and the inside you get like canker sores in your mouth.
3: But Georgette was determined to get through it. She finished her last chemotherapy treatment in September.
4: Attitude is everything in recovery and healing. If you believe, you can make yourself heal. You can make yourself feel good. You know, even when you're sitting here so sick and so tired and you just want it all to end, you just have to think about the positive and the good and make yourself feel good. Think of something, whether it be walking in the woods or whatever makes you happy, you have to think about, and then that just becomes your whole being.
3: Georgette says when it comes to healing, nothing makes her feel better than being out in the woods.
4: Nature is my best medicine. That's, you know, just being able, even if I can't be out in the woods, if I can look out my window and see it, I can relate to it.
2: There's a great big deer scrape over here that I have another camera on.
3: Georgette's had the tension in her bowstring reduced to help with the soreness in her arm, and it will take some time to get used to before she can shoot accurately again. If she's going to hit the target, Georgette will have to be aware of her distance so she can aim at just the right spot. Georgette builds up her strength by going for walks in the woods by her house with her two hunting dogs, Alex and Diamond. Back behind her house, Georgette takes her bow out and sets up her shooting target. She's ready to give her bow a try. But even though she's been slowly regaining her strength, there's still some uncertainty.
4: I haven't shot it in a while, so I'm not sure if I'm going to even hit anything.
3: Georgette is hesitant, but moves into form like she's done this a million times before. She sets the arrow on the string, raises the bow to her shoulder, and takes a deep breath. She pulls back on the string and releases.
4: Just about where I was aiming.
3: Georgette hits the target, but it's a little high. She says her aim will get better as she practices.
5: How do you feel now that you've tried this?
4: Good. I can't shoot a whole lot more.
5: Why?
4: Because I haven't shot very much, and I don't want to strain my muscles. If I could continue shooting, but then I'd hurt my muscles, and it would hurt the next time. I would just as soon shoot a little bit, and then I could wait a few hours and shoot a little bit more and just keep building up my muscles that way.
3: Georgette will continue to practice and will soon be able to go hunting, but it will take time.
4: You have to have patience in anything you do in life, and self-discipline, and that's a great thing. When you're sitting there knowing that you can't do a whole lot because you're sick, the patience comes into play because you know you're going to be better. You have the patience to wait it out and know that there will be a better day down the road.
3: For Salt Radio, I'm Samantha Silver.
6: Whenever I hear the waves, I think about being out on the water and being out on my board. I remember the first time I went surfing. I had just met my future husband, and he was a surfer. And we were in college, and we lived in Irvine, actually on the Newport coast. And I remember the first time I was ever able to stand up with a wave. It was amazing. Just that feeling of having just air underneath you and being lifted up and just being able to ride with a wave. What an incredible experience that was. Whenever I'm in stressful situations or places I don't want to be, I can literally turn to the sound of the waves and feel that place of calm and peace and really where I want to be.

like to have our broadcast, be sure and let us know. We'd like to have a broadcast and meet with you. Now, Burl Thompson saying, that's all for this morning. Meet you tomorrow morning, same time, same station.

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1: KSFP would like to thank the awesome, forward-thinking institutional funders of the San Francisco Public Press, including the San Francisco Foundation, the James Irvine Foundation, the Reva and 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
2: Next time on Civic, emboldened anti-abortion activists have ramped up efforts to disrupt abortion access in San Francisco. 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

0: All animals exhibit some form of communication, from the primitive hiss of a lizard to the complex gestures natural to chimps or the songs shared by whales. But human language does seem exceptional, a vast and discrete cognitive leap. Yet recent research is finding surprising neurological connections between our expressive speech and the types of communication innate to other animals, giving us new ideas about the biological and developmental origins of language. I'm Jana Levin, and this is The Joy of Why, a podcast from Quanta Magazine, where I take turns at the mic with my co-host, Steve Strogatz, exploring the biggest questions in math and science today. In this episode, we speak with neuroscientist Eric Jarvis about the evolution of language and the search for answers in unexpected places, like the songs of birds. Eric is a professor at the Rockefeller University and a Howard Hughes Medical Institute investigator. At Rockefeller, he directs the Field Research Center of Ethology and Ecology. He also directs the Neurogenetics Lab of Language and co-directs the Vertebrate Genome Lab, where he studies song-learning birds and other species to gain insight into the mechanisms underlying language and vocal learning. Eric, we're so glad to have you here with us today.
1: Well, thank you very much, and thank you for that wonderful introduction.
0: Yes, we have the pleasure of actually being in person today,
1: yes,
0: which is
1: yes. Nice.
0: So I want to start with what we're actually doing here, which is using language and what our audience is doing, which is listening to words. I guess the first question is language built in biologically, even genetically? And also, is it uniquely human?
1: So the first part, language is built in genetically in us humans. We're born with the capacity to learn how to produce and how to understand language and pass it on culturally from one generation to the next. The actual details is learned, but the actual plan in the brain is there. Second part of your question, is it, you know, special or unique to humans? It is specialized in humans, but certainly many components of what gives rise to language is not unique to humans. There's a spectrum of abilities out there in other species that we share some aspects of with other species.
0: It really is quite amazing, the proliferation of human languages, and yet we share this common biological genetic root.
1: Yes, yes.
0: And is it incredibly complicated genetically, or is it kind of simple to identify that there's this invariant genetic component?
1: I'm going to say that it is complicated in terms of the genetics underlying language, particularly spoken language, which is even more rare than other kinds of communication. It's complicated because we haven't figured it out yet. But I don't think it's impossible to figure out because we're getting there. When I say we, I mean the collective we of scientists in the field studying this question.
0: Now, can you walk me through the mechanics of language? What's happening neurologically and physiologically when I'm both speaking to you, but also inventing the things I'm going to say and how I'm going to say it?
1: Well, language actually is like all kinds of different behaviors that we and other animals display. When we think of it only in the human experience, we tend to just think of language as a unitary behavior. But actually, when you look closely at the comparisons across species and in the brain, you realize the language can be broken down into multiple components. One component is understanding what someone is saying, perceiving those sounds, processing them. We call that auditory perception and learning how to understand them. Another component would be like syntax or sequencing of sounds with some rules. The other would be semantics, like meaning in the sounds. And the component that's most rare is vocal production learning, the ability to produce imitated sounds. And so those are like five different components. There are more. And when you look in the brain, all right, you can actually find that there are different brain circuits that control these different components. Not all of them are separate, but the two that I like to really highlight and make a distinction on is the auditory learning brain circuits, different from the vocal production learning brain circuits. The auditory learning brain circuits many species have, like your dog can understand the word sit, siente, say in Spanish and so forth. But your dog can't say those words, but we can. And that's the vocal production component that's more rare.
0: Right. He definitely understands you want to go out.
1: Mm-hmm. Yes, yes.
0: Very excited about those words.
1: Yeah. And some breeds of dogs, you can get them to understand several hundred human words, but they can't say one of them. So my thinking, and other people's as well, is that auditory learning and the ability to understand complex sound combinations came earlier than the ability to produce those sounds.
0: Now, what is the difference between, let's say, language and speech and what you refer to as vocal learning? Maybe we could pick that apart a little more.
1: Yes. I'll have to say that the distinctions there are not, let's say, uniformly or universally agreed upon or defined in our field. So many species that have vocal organs, larynx in mammals, syrinx in birds, they produce sounds. Most of those species are producing innately determined sounds, like the color of your eyes are innately determined. You can put lenses in to change the colors, but that's some kind of physical modification going on separate from the brain. And so this ability to produce learned sounds is an essential component of spoken language, but not the only one, all right? But without the vocal learning, you won't have spoken language. Now, language broadly and speech. In the traditional linguistic sense, many people will say speech and language as if they're two separate things. In our everyday experience as people, as citizens of this planet, when people say language, they're thinking of speech. They're thinking of perceiving it and producing it. They're not thinking of sign language, writing, and so forth. And so why is that the case? Now, people argue with me on this, but I'm going to say it. When you look in the brain and look at what brain cells, what circuits are being activated when we speak, and then when we express language through speech, through gesture, through facial communication, and so forth, really what I think is going on is that there isn't a separation really between speech and spoken language. All the grammatical rules, the syntax, all of that is using the same brain areas that are responsible for producing the sounds. All right. I don't see a distinction there. For gesturing, like sign language, now some will disagree with me as well, but I believe in the data that I see is that those brain regions are directly adjacent to the brain regions that are controlling the voice. And they're using similar grammatical rules and so forth in those brain circuits in a parallel fashion that the spoken language circuit uses. So what I think is going on there evolutionarily is that our brain, our ancestors' brain, and the brains of some animals already have a lot of complex processing for syntactic-like structure of their behavior. And what happened to the spoken language circuits, once vocal learning evolved, that new brain circuit adapted what was already pre-existing.
0: I'm fascinated by that idea. I've been wondering about other aspects of the brain that must have had to develop in parallel or in some kind of feedback loop with these other neural pathways.
1: Yeah, that's right. So there's this idea that the language circuit sort of evolved totally de novo as a separate language module in the brain, commanding everybody else what to do, and that it's sort of autonomous. I totally disagree with that.
0: So you raised some interesting issues as well. One is the motor aspect of speaking and controlling your voice or speaking sign language. And then the structure of grammar, which also is built in. I think we all know that new dialects crop up and develop with languages, but they have their own grammar that has to be adhered to as well.
1: Yes.
0: You can tell if you're not using slang properly.
1: Yes.
0: And you're
1: yes.
0: laughed at because you're making mistakes. So can I see neurologically or biologically a difference between the motor function aspect of this versus the concept that there's a grammar built in as well?
1: Yeah. And there are two parts to the answer itself. That is, I think that the spoken language brain circuits is basically an advanced motor pathway, controlling movement of the larynx, of the lips, of the jaw, and so forth. Not that dramatically different from other motor pathways for learning how to dance, learning how to walk, learning how to fly in birds. So I think it's essentially an advanced motor learning pathway. And I say that because we and others have found evidence that the vocal learning pathways, we can also call them spoken language pathways, in their analogous regions in other species that learn how to imitate sounds, is embedded within a motor pathway that controls body movement. It's not embedded in the visual system. It's not embedded in the auditory system for hearing. It's embedded in movement systems of the brain.
0: Literally where it is in the brain.
1: Literally positioned physically in more frontal lobe areas. The circuit for the production part of the sounds is more distributed to the front part of the brain in humans and mostly in the other species we've looked at. So a lot of people, when they hear movement control about the brain, they automatically assume that the other stuff like grammar and syntax, all the rules that go with controlling those sounds are all somewhere else in the brain in some higher level cognitive areas. I disagree with that. I think they're actually embedded too in the motor system, being fed, yeah, by some of these other areas for perception. But I don't think the motor systems that control body movement and sound are so primitive.
0: Fascinating. Now, there are a number of species that don't have language in the way that we do, but that are capable of what you're calling vocal learning.
1: Mm-hmm.
0: Can you tell me a little bit more about some examples of those species?
1: Yes. So among us mammals, the advanced vocal learners would be us humans, of course. Bats, who sing ultrasonic vocalizations in a range that we can't even hear for their learned sounds.
0: And that's different from the echolocation.
1: That's different from the echolocation. That's right.
0: So yeah. It's a form of communication. It's not just a map of the space.
1: No. These are learned sounds that they use for various reasons other than trying to find where the wall is at, you know. So bats, the cetaceans, basically those are whales and dolphins. All right. And dolphins are just basically small whales. And pinnipeds, like sea lions and elephants. The elephants are disputed, but there's some evidence. You know, I mean, there are some elephants who are imitating human speech sounds, but they put their trunk in their mouth and they move their mouth in order to make the sounds as opposed to do it voluntarily to control human speech production. So those are mammals. And then there are three bird groups. So songbirds, like canaries and starlings and so forth. Parrots, like an African gray parrot, and hummingbirds of all species. They're the smallest birds around, and they're also vocal learners.
0: That's an amazing range from birds to aquatic mammals.
1: Mm-hmm.
0: And are all of these different species having a common source to their ability to demonstrate vocal learning?
1: No, that's the surprising thing, is that all of these species, all five mammals and the three birds that I named, they appear to have evolved this ability of vocal learning independently of a common ancestor having it.
0: Really?
1: Yes.
0: That's kind of amazing.
1: Yeah. So we call it parallel evolution or independent evolution.
0: That just strikes me as huge.
1: Yes, it does.
0: I think that's good for astrobiology, that if there are other species that crop up, that language might be a natural part of the process.
1: That thought came to me, and just jumping a little ahead here, we and others found that the brain circuits, at least the species that have been looked at, also are convergent. You know, there are differences. Each lineage has evolved something different than the other, but a lot of the brain circuitry and the underlying genetics is convergent.
0: Wow.
1: And when we made those discoveries, I was thinking, this has got to be some type of suggestion that life could evolve multiple times in a similar way on some other planet.
0: Amazing. And why do you think that, you know, bats and whales share this in common?
1: Yeah, there's so many theories about why did language evolve, or even why did vocal learning evolve, and what's selected, and why isn't it more common, and so forth. And no one really knows. I mean, you know, Steven Pinker thinks sexual selection or some kind of advanced ability for communication and survival. I think that there's something selecting for it, and there's something selecting against it. And they may be more simple than you think. I think the fundamental thing selecting for the ability to imitate sounds is sexual selection, that is, mate attraction. When vocal learners tend to produce their variety of sounds and try to use it to attract a mate, the more diverse your vocal repertoire, the more likely you're going to attract mates. How do you get a diverse repertoire? You learn how to imitate sounds, and you also steal sounds from the environment, like mockingbirds do or African gray parrots do. So that's what's selecting for it. What's selecting against it? I think that a diversity of sounds not only maintains the auditory perception of the listening animal of your own species, but also of the predators, right? So the auditory system of predators is going to have a harder time habituating to this sound diversity that you're trying to advertise from the top of a tree somewhere. So you're more likely to be eaten and not survive.
0: So that's not a good thing. It works in the wrong direction.
1: So then you ask why humans and dolphins and elephants and parrots and so forth. I think that, you know, most of the vocal learning species are either near the top of their food chain, or they're vocalizing in a high pitch range, like bats, where many other species can't hear them. And it turns out we've done some phylogenetic studies to show

0: learn what a hummingbird is trying to communicate?
1: Yes and no. And the reason why I say yes is that you do have species, more likely closely related species. Like you can take a zebrafinch and raise it with its cousin species, Bengalese finch, and the zebrafinch young animal will pick up the Bengalese finch song. Not as good as a Bengalese finch because there are physical differences in its larynx and so forth, and even some of the brain circuitry may impose some limitations. But you can get species imitating other species sounds being fostered, basically. Not only cross-fostered in your own species, cross-fostered with another species. All right, and vocal learners will pick up those sounds. And they will communicate in whatever way they can, you know, not as good as your own species. Now, the reason why I say no is that, you know what? It's even hard for us humans to understand another language if we're not growing up with it. It's particularly a language that's phylogenetically distant from the language you grew up with. And so just plopping me in the middle of a population of people speaking a different language is going to be a lot of effort.
0: Very challenging.
1: Yes, yeah.
0: And we see that it hardens with age.
1: That's right, yes. So we have these critical periods for vocal learning abilities. That's why we can learn how to imitate sounds at a younger age, before puberty, before we get this hormone surge. Afterwards, the brain settles in and it makes it harder. Not impossible, but harder in all the vocal learning species.
0: Now, we've been talking about language, and I want to emphasize that a lot of your work is on birds.
1: Mm-hmm.
0: And in particular, as you've said, not all birds are vocal learners. You've mentioned the songbirds, the parrots, and the hummingbirds. What sets them apart? Do we know why, even if their ancestry is in this apex predator, why only some of them, these three categories, develop vocal learning?
1: Yeah, beyond what I was saying as selection for and against that I don't know, but I can say, in terms of the brain regions that control this behavior, what's remarkable is that all three of those bird groups have exactly seven brain structures connected in a similar network pattern in the brain that controls the syrinx in birds. And they have genetic differences inside the vocal brain regions that differ in what we call gene regulation. So the up and down regulation of protein products, okay, of certain genes that control connectivity, that control how fast the neurons communicate with each other and so forth. We find differences in those brain regions in the same way in all three of the bird groups, even though they're not closely related to each other.
0: Fascinating.
1: But there are other interesting correlations that all the vocal learners share, or at least some of them do, right? One is we found that the more advanced vocal learning ability they have, more advanced they are at problem solving, indicating there probably is some relationship between some other cognitive abilities and vocal learning and language. It's usually been an assumption, but we actually found this at least among songbirds recently. And another one is that all vocal learners seem to have their juvenile periods of life extended. They go through this altricial kind of growth where they have to be cared for by parents. They're not like where they're born like a chicken and can walk right away. So I think that is happening because it's necessary to be young with adults for a period of time to pick up the culture, to pick up the learned repertoire of vocalizations. And then an unexpected one, but you know, one discovered about a decade ago, is that only vocal learning species can learn how to dance. And that is to synchronize body movements to a rhythmic beat in music.
0: Wow. Is that the connection with the motor function aspect? What do they call that? Synesthesia? When you mix your senses? So why would listening to something make you want to move your body? We don't walk up to paintings and start dancing.
1: Yes, very. I wonder if there's somebody that does that. But that's a good one.
0: Yeah.
1: So I think what's going on there is that the larynx is the most rapidly firing muscle in the entire body. You need very good, tight auditory integration from your ears to the brain to integrate it with the brain pathways that control the larynx. That tight integration of sound and movement for the larynx, I think, then basically contaminate the rest of the brain in vocal learners to now get tight integration between sound and not just muscle of the larynx, but muscles of the rest of the body. And now we can control our body movements to sound in more advanced ways than the non-vocal learning species.
0: So does rhythm itself or pitch play an important part in language? You seem to be saying that it does.
1: Yeah, in some societies, there isn't really

0: much of a distinction between singing and dance. The two might go hand in hand, and that would be consistent with a shared evolutionary history there. Others think that actually dance itself can be a form of communication and was a form of communication in early cultures. And by the way, I was once a dancer myself, so this excites me, and another reason why I do this. So maybe there's some kind of connection there.
1: I w have wanted to ask this for quite a while. Parrots, are they understanding human language and to what extent, or are they simply emulating a sound?
0: Yeah, parrots, you can teach them to understand meaning of human words. Irene Pepperberg's work is the most famous for this. A lot of people just assume that these animals, whether they're vocal learners or not, just rambling off with random sounds with no meaning and so forth, right? It's really hard to think that nature was built that way, just does these things randomly for no reason at all. In fact, what I think is going on is that, from studies of vervet monkeys, Seyfarth and Cheney showed this a while ago, is that there are these certain alarm calls that would mean an eagle in the sky or a snake on the ground to these animals in Africa. And if you play these sounds through a speaker, you'll see them look up for an eagle, look on the ground for a snake. So these are species that are producing innate vocalizations. So already, even without vocal learning, they have understanding of the meaning of sounds that they pass on culturally from one generation to the next. So I think meaning and sounds came before spoken language.
1: I wonder if pre-Homo sapiens also had this. Is there any sense that Neanderthals were also using vocal learning? Is that something we suspect to be the case?
0: And I was just watching the Neanderthal documentary on Netflix yesterday. But what they were saying and what I've been believing, from our own work, is the more and more you study Neanderthals, the more and more you really question whether they're a separate species or more or less like a hybrid kind of species where you're in that gray zone where you're starting to speciate, you haven't quite become distinct that you can't breathe anymore. And I think that's where Neanderthals were. Now, then the question becomes, they have different facial features, but still, of all the species out there, they're the closest looking to us, right? Well, what does that mean in terms of the brain and speech? Well, fortunately, people have recovered DNA from Neanderthal bones. It's not as good quality as a living human, but it's still decent enough quality that you can get a good proportion of the genetic code of Neanderthal sequence completed. And all the genetic differences that we thus far have seen in humans that are in genes correlating with the presence of language, we see it in Neanderthal as well. So I wouldn't be surprised if Neanderthals and our human ancestors that were living at the time were speaking to each other. It could have been much simpler than what we have now, both biologically and culturally, but I wouldn't be surprised. I mean, it's hard for me to believe that's not the case.
1: I could go on about that for a while. Now, one of the projects that you've been pursuing aims to neuroengineer song into birds that are typically songless, like pigeons, for example. I'd like to know how this is done and what the project's revealing.
0: So, from the technology standpoint, we know that some of the circuitry of the brain that controls learned vocalizations is different than other species. And actually, we're finding more of it. It may not exactly be a difference that's categorically different, binary, yes or no. Some of the circuitry is, let's say, very weak in mice, but very robust connection in humans and songbirds and parrots. And one of the ones that we've been focusing on that's different in this way is the connection that goes from the cortical regions of the brain to the brainstem neurons that control the larynx. All right. In us humans and songbirds and parrots, there are hundreds of wires, basically, that go from the cortex that control those motor neurons that control the muscles for speaking, all right, or singing in these birds. Whereas for many decades, it was thought that mice and some other mammals had zero connections. You didn't even have that cortical region. We found that mice actually do have a rudimentary structure of what we see in our speech circuits, just very primitive, so to speak, in its connectivity and its development. And so what we're trying to do is take some of those convergent genetic differences that we see in all the vocal learners looked at to date and change those genes to be a similar way in the mouse brain to test the hypothesis that these genes form that special connection or enhance that special connection in others. If we are able to genetically modify this one important connection, I don't think we're going to get a full-blown mouse that's speaking like Mickey Mouse or anything like that.
1: Yeah, I'm worried the rats in Central Park are going to start like yelling at the tourists or something.
0: That's right, yes. But I think we'll get a step closer. That's my prediction.
1: So you're going to reveal something about the understanding of the biological basis regardless.
0: That's right. That's 50 years or more of people hypothesizing the importance of such a connection difference to vocal behavior. So this will help us understand the principles of the molecules that are setting up these brain circuits in studies that we can't do with humans. And we're trying to do it with the non-human species that you can study in the laboratory, like a mouse, because there's so many advanced genetic tools that have been developed for them.
1: I want to ask about the tools. I'm unclear in understanding when you're talking about a molecular level, if you're talking about epigenetics, turning certain things on or off, or if you're actually grafting genes from another species into the DNA.
0: Actually both, right? Because I think both are different, where the actual genetic code of mostly regulatory regions, so regions that tell a gene to make more of it or make less of it, right? I think that there's a difference there in those regulatory regions that influences an epigenetic difference on those same regions.
1: So you can manipulate that at a molecular level.
0: That's right, yeah. Mm-hmm. And so this would involve grafting parts of human genes into the mouse. What would be good for us as scientists and society to have in a mammalian species that you can work with in the laboratory to study brain circuits involved in speech disorders, autism spectrum disorders associated with communication, and so forth. Since mice don't have these more advanced circuits, we can't use them. We have to rely on the birds. And the birds have been very insightful for us, but their brain structures are different. And we're never going to make a bird as a close model to human as a mammal. That's one reason that's also motivating for us is, can we make a mouse model for communication disorders and then figure out how to repair them?
1: Now, we've talked about this feedback loop and the connection between language and problem solving. If you succeed in wiring with greater multiplicity between, as you said, the cortex and maybe some of the motor aspects of the brain, will the mouse have to necessarily develop greater problem-solving skills?
0: At face value, I don't think it's going to be a simple correlation because we're trying to specifically focus on the pathways involved in vocal communication and not change the whole brain circuitry. Yeah, if we put a gene in the whole genome, we might affect something, but we see hundreds of genes that differ in humans relative to the other species.
1: So it wouldn't be that in a specific mouse, it suddenly grows new parts of the brain. That's not genetically possible, but it would have to be in some sense in the germline passed down, and then it could allow generations of these mice.
0: Well, they start selecting upon each other. You know, we get them started.
1: Yeah, the chatty ones, right? Reproduce more often.
0: That's right, yes, yeah. But, you know, this correlation between vocal learning and problem solving, it gets us the closest to think that, yeah, having this advanced form of communication made us humans a more sentient, advanced species, more intelligent, and so forth. I've been describing vocal learning kind of like a binary trait. But if you really look carefully, you find that it's more continuous. All right, it's not all or none.
1: I was exactly going to ask you that, whether it was a discrete jump to language or if there was a continuum. And if there is a continuum, are we undervaluing other animals' capacities to understand because they don't demonstrate every aspect of language?
0: Yes, my answer is yes to all those questions, in that it is not a discrete jump to get to spoken language. I think it's like a step ladder function where you have a jump and then you stay there and you have another jump and you have another jump, but there are small jumps and those small jumps add up to a continuum among species. But the continuum doesn't necessarily have to be phylogenetically linear. What I mean by that, just because a species is related to you, like a chimpanzee, doesn't mean that the chimpanzee ancestor was more primitive or more advanced. Because of this parallel evolution I described earlier, parrots can imitate us in ways that chimpanzees can't, all right? And so there's a continuum out there amongst species that is not all genetically related according to the family tree. It's partly related to the family tree, partly related to how the environment influenced the evolution of that species.
1: So who do we communicate with more effectively, the chimpanzee or the parrot?
0: That's a good question. You know what? That's one thing I don't really have an answer for.
1: That's an experiment.
0: You know, I'm going to be biased and I'm going to say, put it this way, vocally, we'll communicate better with a parrot. Gesturally, with the hands, we'll communicate better with the chimpanzee. And why is that the case? Well, obviously, because the parrot can learn hundreds of learned vocalizations, right? Some species can go over 1,000, right? Whereas the chimp can't. But the chimpanzee can learn to do sign gestures and can understand those words. And so you can communicate with limited sign language, if you want to call it, with a chimpanzee.
1: You've mentioned sign language a couple of times, which is fascinating to me. I spoke sign language with my close cousin when we grew up, but it was signed English. It was the grammar of English. And when she got older and started going to deaf schools, she spoke a different grammar,
0: right?
1: American Sign Language, mm-hmm. which I find really hard to follow. And so how much is sign language truly a language, which, I mean, I'm very biased. I've seen every evidence in the world that it's truly a language. And in what sense is it a representation of speech?
0: Yeah, that's really a good question. And there are definitely people studying this. And so I think sign language is a language. It's a form of learned communication that involves movement, but not the movement of the larynx. Although I wanted my colleagues to separate out the difference between moving the oral musculature and signing to try to pull apart what's going on in the brain with those two behaviors. When I talk to people who study sign language, they say it's almost impossible. It's hard to not move the mouth and sign at the same time. And so I think because of that, there is a connection behaviorally and evolutionarily in speech and signing in humans. What's interesting is when you teach gorillas and chimpanzees to sign, I don't see good evidence that they're moving their oral musculature. And so in them, maybe it's not as connected evolutionarily, but in humans it is. But that would mean that the oral movement part in humans came after the signing. And why might that be the case? It goes back to what I was saying earlier. The brain pathways for producing spoken language are embedded in brain pathways controlling learned movement, including, I believe, signing. Some people say they actually intertwine. And I think this happened by a whole brain pathway duplication, where the whole motor learning circuitry that controls the gesturing and other body movements, right, replicated itself and got connected to the vocal organs. And this is also partly why they're connected.
1: Interesting, because you've also mentioned understanding disorders in human beings and how to address certain disorders. So it's my understanding that about 8% of children in the U.S. have some speech disorders or issues related to swallowing, which is connected. More than 3 million Americans stutter. How is your work relevant to human disorders, both the study and also the treatment?
0: Yeah. So this is why actually songbirds have been funded by the National Institute of Health as a model for not only studying the basic science of speech, but also disorders. And what's interesting is because of the convergent genetic changes we see in humans and songbirds and parrots as well, the underlying genes and brain circuitry, when something happens that's wrong with them, right, you get a similar disorder. So convergent function is associated with convergent disorders. An example is the most famous gene is FOXP2, discovered by a colleague of mine, Simon Fisher, and others. This gene is one of those regulatory genes that modifies the expression or the amount of protein product of other genes in the brain that are involved in connections. And when this gene, one copy of it is disrupted in humans, those people have difficulty learning how to imitate speech. So their speech is very limited to a few words at a time. And even the words are hard to form, but they can understand speech well.
1: That must be frustrating.
0: That's right, yeah. And so when you manipulate this gene in songbirds, you can get similar deficits in communication, in learning, in vocalizations. If you manipulate this gene in mice, what was interesting is that we got effects on the vocal behavior, just not as dramatic. So that was consistent with the continuum hypothesis. And so what I think is going on there is that old genes with us in vertebrates for millions of years have now become genetically modified to enhance these and make these novel brain circuits for vocal communication. And some of these old genes that even if you touch them a little bit and mess around with them a little bit, they have a dramatic effect on vocal communication in us, vocal learners, but not as dramatic effect on other behaviors.
1: Does this suggest that the path forward is gene therapy as opposed to, say, physical therapy?
0: Yeah, so I think both do work. Gene therapy is actually becoming not only possible, it's happening in humans. It's amazing. I wouldn't have said it before, but I'll say it now. I wouldn't be surprised at some point in the future, whether I'm around or not, we'll be having gene therapy for some type of speech disorders and physical therapy on top of that. So speech is a heavily controlled genetic behavior, but it's also a culturally controlled behavior. And if you practice, you can overcome some of the genetic handicaps.
1: You mentioned that you were once a dancer. Did being a dancer spark your scientific interests?
0: I won't say being a dancer sparked my scientific interests, but being a dancer prepared me to be a scientist. I now realize that the discipline that I learned as a dancer in terms of practicing until you make it perfect, failing a lot before you succeed, it's not quite a 9-to-5 job, being creative, all of these things is really what a scientist needs to be. And so whenever I have some dancers or passionate artists who want to join my group, I know they're prepared.
1: They have what it takes. I've always wanted to know if being a great dancer or being a great singer is more in the mind or more in the instrument, the body.
0: Yeah, I think it's a combination of three things, right? It's the mind and the body working together. I don't think everybody's vocal cords is the same. Everybody's brain is not the same. Just like we're diverse people in terms of height, color, and so forth, you know, there's diversity in our body and our brains as well. However, that doesn't mean automatically it's going to make somebody a great singer and somebody else not. There's one thing also controlled by the mind that you really need to be great at almost anything, discipline, all right? And you need that discipline to really perfect your instrument, whatever part of that body is going to be, to do well at it. That discipline, who knows, it could be genetically controlled as well. And so I'm going to say that's the ultimate part, is the discipline.
1: And now a question that we like to ask at the Joy of Why is, what about your research brings you joy?
0: Oh, that makes sense, the joy of why. Yes. Yes. I'm one of those people that really just like learning. And it's one reason why I went into science, because I'm always learning something new. I'm always involved in learning something new, involved in discovery. I believe my science and scientists in general, we're doing good for the planet. We're doing good for society. I know there's a lot of science advancements that led to toxins in the environment that cause cancer. I don't like that, you know. But I know we scientists also can do something about that. My mother always told me when I was growing up, do something that has a positive impact on society. And I felt I can do that best as a scientist. And so I get joy out of just knowing that I'm helping, you know, that what I'm doing someday is going to be helpful to somebody. I'll just add one thing, because you're an astrophysicist. Once I decided I was not going to be a professional dancer, although I still dance, I was going to be a scientist. Then I was considering the origins of the universe was my interest, or how the brain works. And a number of years later, I've been getting invitations to astrophysicist conference, American Society, something like that for astrophysicists. And I'm like fascinated by the common interest here of advanced behavior and language and evolution and what astrophysicists are interested in. So I'm hoping that our conversation together here is a sign of more of a marriage between those two fields.
1: I love the idea of working on a biology project now and then. It's become such a fascinating field with the advances in genetics. I can see why there's that comparison. It reminds me of the Emily Dickinson poem, which I'm probably going to butcher, but it's something like, the mind is wider than the sky because the one contains the other with ease and more besides. Thank you so much, Eric. We've been speaking with neuroscientist Eric Jarvis. It's been such a pleasure to have you. Thank you for joining us.
0: You're welcome, and it's been great talking with you.
1: Thanks for listening. If you're enjoying The Joy of Why and you're not already subscribed, hit the subscribe or follow button where you're listening. You can also leave a review for the show. 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The production team is Caitlin Folds, Livia Brock, Genevieve Sponsler, and Merritt Jacob. 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Samir Patel is Quanta's editor-in-chief. Our theme music is from APM Music. Julian Lynn came up with the podcast name. The episode art is by Peter Greenwood, and our logo is by Jackie King and Christina Armitage. Special thanks to the Columbia Journalism School and Bert Odom Reed at the Cornell Broadcast Studios. I'm your host, Jana Levin. If you have any questions or comments for us, please email us at quanta@simonsfoundation.org. 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
4: This weightlifter just hoisted 470 pounds right over his head. That scream he's making, it's called an effort grunt. Gotcha! These grunts don't generate any extra strength or power. Vocalizing just helps athletes focus, and their vocalizations are a big part of the soundscape of sports. According to Sound, is made by Chris Hoff and Sam Harnett.
5: You used to be able to drive right to the base of Angel's Landing, but now you have to take the caterpillar-like shuttle bus from the new visitor center.
6: This little stone building on our right was the first visitor center in Zion National Park. It had about 15 visitors per day then. Now we have about 2.7 million visitors each year.
5: The road follows the Virgin River up Zion Canyon. The sides of the canyon are like the cliff faces of Yosemite, only the rock here is yellow and red sandstone, 2,000 feet high and sometimes arched at the top. It feels like being inside a huge body. The canyon walls are the ribcage spread open, and Angel's Landing, where we're going, is like the heart.
6: This is the grotto trailhead for Angel's Landing. Angel's Landing is a difficult hike to some. It takes about 4 hours round trip and take plenty of water if you do go on this hike. If you're going to access those trails today, go to the rear of the bus, go right, cross the road and the bridge.
5: From the river, we look pretty much straight up and see where we're going. The top of a thin red mesa that stands alone in the middle of the canyon, 1,500 feet above our heads.
7: Hi.
5: The people walking up are sweaty and doubtful. The people coming down are smiling and happy.
8: Hey there.
7: Hey, how's it going?
8: Pretty good.
5: What's it like getting up there? What's the trail like?
8: The trail's pretty paved. It is strenuous, like they tell you in the magazine. But the first part's just kind of steep and hot, and the last part is on the chain. And you got to drop off on either side. And as long as you have good balance, you can make it. But, this family here, he has a couple of kids. They made it all the way to the top. So right. It's...
5: How old are you?
9: I think, 11.
5: All right, good.
8: What'd
5: How
8: you think?
5: Was it?
10: How old are you,
9: it
10: Jacob?
9: It was really good. Seven?
10: Seven.
9: It was awesome.
10: Did you go all the way to top to Angel's Landing?
9: It was kind of scary in some.
5: We passed two couples from France and two couples from Japan, as well as the guy who operates the elevator at the Shalimar Hotel in Las Vegas. We leave him where the chains start, trying to decide whether he wants to go up or down. The trail from here is more like climbing up the edge of a knife, so the Park Service has installed a chain you can hold on to keep from flying off the mountain. We get passed on this part by four BYU co-eds, followed by a young man quoting Henry V.
11: Rather, proclaim it throughout my host that he which hath no stomach for this fight, let him depart. His passports have been made, crowns for convoy.
5: There are good wide steps chopped into the sandstone, but if you tripped in certain places and let go of the chain, it'd be like falling off the Empire State Building. Far below, the Caterpillar shuttle bus inches along the river road. There's a crowd on top, a party of people who don't know each other and will never see each other again, all high on gravity. Mostly half-clothed college students, but also a barbarian hiker with leather boots worn out in the Alps, and a nurse from Belgium carrying a copy of Desert Solitaire in her backpack. It seems entirely possible, standing on top, that this is a place angels would land. It's an altar, 1,500 feet in the air, surrounded by the yellow and red walls of the canyon that are another 500 feet higher. It feels like all the energy coming off these walls is focused on this spot. It knocks you over just looking at them. The sun starts setting, the people leave. We stay and wait for a sign from the supernatural world. When we listen closely, we think we hear the sound of the canyon humming, and then realize it's the sound of the shuttle bus resonating against the walls of the canyon. Then we remember we have to ride that bus. We pack up and run down, barely making the last bus of the day.
12: This bus is headed back to the visitor center.
5: This is Scott Carrier.

This Bee Gees song was a major dance hit in the 70s, but it's since been played for a very different purpose. The song is one of many the U.S. reportedly used to torture detainees in the War on Terror. To conduct this torture by music, interrogators play songs super loud and on an endless loop. The magazine Mother Jones made a list of over 20 songs it believes the U.S. used for torture. They turned all kinds of different music into instruments of terror.

0: The World According to Sound is made by Chris Hoff and Sam Harnett. Won't you say you
1: love me too? Friday morning, Burlingame. A gardening glove, a Phil's coffee cup, a baby's teething toy, a pink bow. Friday afternoon, San Francisco, south of Market. A pile of discarded clothes, an empty ring box, shattered glass, a penny glued to the sidewalk, a woman and a young girl, a cardboard sign at their feet reading, "Please help." Saturday, San Francisco, the Mission District. A trail of multicolored glitter from 18th and Valencia to 22nd and Valencia. An empty bottle of Hennessy next to a can of Pringles, an empty lot covered in wildflowers. 11 floppy disks scattered around the base of a tree. A stack of record albums propped up against a parking meter. Culture Club's Color by Numbers in front. A cardboard box containing one scuffed-up baby doll, one wireless mouse, a strand of green beads, one half-filled bottle of cough syrup, two plush toys losing their stuffing, and a piece of Hot Wheels racing track. Further up the block, spray-painted on the sidewalk, the words, "Your existence gives me hope."
2: When you step into a milonga, it kind of feels like a high school dance for mostly middle-aged tango aficionados. There's a table set up with crackers and cheese, non-alcoholic punch. There's a vast, intimidating dance floor where the cool kids, the really good dancers, are showing off their moves. And the music? Typically scratchy old tango records that sound like they came from an Argentine attic. But tonight, there's something different on the program.
3: This is Joe Powers. Give him a big round of applause. You're welcome.
4: Thanks so much. Hey, everybody.
2: Joe Powers leaps to the center of the dance floor, dressed in a dinner jacket, instrument in hand. He's blonde and dapper, with a youthful, infectious energy that reaches out to grab even the shyest of wallflowers. But he's not holding a violin or a bandoneon, the traditional tango instruments.
4: Most of the time when you give a kid a harmonica, you don't really expect them to dedicate their life to it. You kind of expect them to slobber on it and, you know, huff and puff a little bit and then lose it somewhere. But actually, I just kept playing it.
2: Powers is one of the few tango harmonica players in the world. That's right, harmonica. It's not just for cowboys and old blues dudes. As Powers explains, the harmonica is uniquely suited to express the passion of tango music.
4: Because the harmonica has special capabilities that the bandoneon doesn't possess, the harmonica can bend pitches. You can take a pitch on the harmonica and you can make it wail, you can make it cry.
2: Powers' love affair with the harmonica began when he was 2 years old in Portland, Oregon, with a Christmas gift from his aunt. His love affair with tango, that started years later as a music student at the University of Oregon.
4: My junior year, I got into dancing, and eventually that led to Argentine tango, and I got hooked on the music. I moved down to Buenos Aires after graduating, and I danced every day.
2: But he still hadn't put his two passions together. It hadn't occurred to him that the harmonica could be a tango instrument.
4: Because in tango, you usually hear the bandoneon, which is like a relative of the accordion. You hear violins, you hear piano, you hear cello, you hear singers, all of these things, but you don't usually hear harmonica. So I never really thought about it.
2: Then a friend told him to check out Argentine harmonica master Hugo Diaz, who recorded in the 1970s.
4: Eventually, I heard Hugo's playing, and I was very inspired.
2: When he returned to Portland, Powers started a tango band of his own that featured harmonica.
4: You know, you can assume that any city that has over 100,000 people, there's probably a tango community. It's a little subculture. There's tango everywhere. As an outsider, when you don't know about tango, you would have no clue that these things are happening. So in that way, they're kind of underground.
2: Joe Powers has a busy tour schedule this year, including major dates in South Korea, China, Japan, Europe, and the UK. But on his off nights, you'll most likely find him at the nearest milonga, surrounded by dancing couples, because there's something special about playing for the tango crowd.
4: The tango dancers, they want to dance. I like to look out, and I like to see everybody dancing and kind of immersed in the music. That's one of the things I really enjoy about this, is connecting with the audience. You know, I like to kind of share the energy of the tango with people. It comes back, so that's what it's all about for me.
5: Would you guys like to hear another one?
2: From Diva Milonga in Los Angeles, this is Annie Chelsea.
6: One of the big flips that's taking place in our time is the changeover from the eye to the ear. And most of us, having grown up in a visual world, are now suddenly confronted with the problems of living in an acoustic world, which is, in effect, a world of simultaneous information.

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1: We reconnected over the pandemic, over the phone, just to talk screenplays and write together. And so we had our next weekly writing session a matter of days after the incident occurred. And she said, "Let me know when you get tired of people calling you brave."
2: That was Kyle Casey Chu, aka Panda Dulce. I'm Jeff, and this is Storied San Francisco, a podcast about artists, activists, and small businesses that make this city so special. 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The episode is about After What Happened at the Library, a short film that Kyle and her friend Roisin Eisner wrote about a horrible incident that happened to Panda Dulce.
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4: One of the most striking chats I had with anybody during this crisis was this woman who I watched walk. She just arrived in Hungary. There was a lineup of policemen holding back a pretty angry crowd and frustrated crowd. And she was walking into this thinking, you know, this is what I've walked all this way for. She had five children with her. They were all small kids, and she was alone, clearly. She looked exhausted. And as she walked towards me, she caught my eye, and I had a microphone in my hand. And she kind of looked at me with sort of a pleading look on her face. And then she says to me, "Dakhilik matsaurini," which is, "Please don't film me." And I was so taken by just the sincerity of that request that I just immediately even dismissed the idea of asking her for an interview. But I still talked to her. She was following her husband, who had made exactly the same trip. She told me that he had left 3 months earlier than she had. But until that moment, she had not heard from her husband. But she clearly had hoped that she would find him, so she was on her way. But let me start at the beginning. I'm Nala Ayed, and this is Backstory, The Refugee Crisis, 2015.
5: Europe is trying to cope with an unprecedented tide of asylum seekers.
6: We left our home, we left everything behind us, and we left family members, my friends, they're still there.
7: These are desperate refugees fleeing war and persecution.
8: My family and I are losing hope.
9: I didn't plan this to happen.
8: Every day the news from Syria gets worse.
10: We have to try and stabilize the countries from which these people are coming.
11: It's easy to drop bombs, but why can't it be just as easy to help people?
4: Well, the refugee crisis was almost inevitable. With the war going on in Syria and with really nowhere to go anymore in the region where anybody could contemplate a future, it almost was not a surprise that people started making their way to Europe. And so we saw all kinds of people. I'd talk about the crisis in the Middle East, but there were also many people from Afghanistan, a lot of people from Africa, but the majority were people from Syria, and I'd say a close second would have been from Iraq.
12: Hello. Welcome.
4: It is a very unforgiving trail. A lot of it is done on foot, and a lot of it in difficult situations and without the right places to sleep, without the kind of food you want to eat. So you've got to be strong to do this. But I was struck by the number of people who you would not imagine seeing on that trail. And so I saw elderly, you know, couples on canes. I saw a man on crutches with one leg, people in wheelchairs, babies carrying their own little backpacks, just like their parents were doing. So it was quite a vast range of people that were on the trails that we saw.
13: Refugees are just people like me and you. people who had their houses, their cars, their lease, they go to school, they had their businesses, and all of a sudden, all of this was ripped off from them.
4: When you ask people where they were going, often they'd say just somewhere safe. In fact, often they were thrilled just to be in Europe.
14: Where are you go?
15: Germany!
14: Where are you go?
15: Germany!
14: Where are you go?
15: Germany!
4: A lot, of course, were heading to Germany, and that was for several reasons. They had heard for many years, perhaps, that it was a welcoming place. Many of them had family there. Many heard about great economic opportunities there, and others simply heard that those who went ahead of them had a pretty easy time in getting into Germany and settling in. And so Germany was a popular place. Sweden was another, also because lots of family there, but essentially just heading somewhere safe in Europe.
8: I had my own life before all of this. I had my beautiful life that I already dreamed about it before the conflicts and everything. And that life interrupt, and now we are here.
4: So yet another bus has just arrived of people who are heading to the Croatian border. So we had the chance to watch this movement, this large movement of people at a number of different spots, and spots that I didn't even know. I'd never been to Serbia, for example, or to the Croatia border. And there were a lot of challenges, especially if, as some of them were trying to evade authorities or trying to evade the main routes. And so many were walking through cornfields in very, very hot conditions.
16: And they're walking all the way down that road. It's 2 kilometers through the cornfields to try to get to the border.
4: Once at the Croatia-Serbia border, it was approximately 40 degrees. And these are people who are only getting a minimum amount of water. They can't carry a lot. In fact, they have very few belongings with them. And so dehydration was a problem. Hunger was a problem. Fatigue was a problem because you can't sleep anywhere. People were trying to find safe places to bed for the night, and so they had to keep walking until they could find those places. People told us that along the way they came across unscrupulous smugglers who would take their money. They came across policemen who have taken their money. Some of them had drowned twice. Those were their words. They capsized in the water on their way to Greece from Turkey a couple of times before they finally made a successful trip. So a lot of challenges. They had money. Many of them have money. In fact, it's one of the few things they bring with them. But yet some stores wouldn't take their money. They wouldn't exchange their money. They would allow them to buy the supplies they need. Taxi drivers or buses would not pick them up, although in other places they would pick them up and then try to overcharge them. And so the challenges were endless.
16: Yeah. Now, do people know for sure that this is the right way? They don't. They've been told that Croatia does have its borders open. But they're asking us questions. They're saying, is Croatia open? Is Slovenia open? But there aren't a lot of answers for these people. Still, they're making their way.
17: Shukran li dawlatkum wa li ihtimamkum ala hadha ash-sha'b.
4: The moment people realized that I spoke Arabic, they would want to ask a lot of questions. They really had no one else to ask, and they assumed that as a journalist, and certainly one that spoke Arabic, that I might be able to give them information that they wouldn't otherwise have. And so they wanted to know, are there more buses coming? Will they be taken to Croatia? How much would it cost? Is that the right place to go? Is the border open between Serbia and Croatia? All these questions that I didn't know the answers to necessarily 100%. It was a chaotic situation there, but they were coming to me because I spoke their language. Now, of course, there were many people who spoke English and were able to go and ask the police, but they didn't trust the police.
18: From Serbia to here, we have to through in the forest. It took us about 13 hours, and we have to hide so many times because of police.
4: I really found myself in kind of a strange role where I was being asked questions as opposed to me being the one asking questions. And so, you know, it's impossible to pretend that you're not human in those situations. And so when they discovered that there were Arabic speakers among the journalists, they immediately came to us and begged us for information. And I have to admit that I couldn't help. But if it was a bit of information that I could just pass on, that was easy to pass on, and that I knew for sure was true, then I would.
14: someone told me when I was 20 years old that like in a couple of years there will be like this big thing in your country and then people will die and you will get detained and I don't know and you'll find yourself in different places in the world to end up. It's really surreal. It doesn't make sense.
4: I was surprised at how few people were out there, initially anyway, to help all those people who were crossing those borders. But I do remember in the town of Nickelsdorf, near the border, it's an Austrian town, where they were anticipating a huge number of people, and so they had prepared. The mayor was down there. The chief spokesman for the police was down there. There were ordinary people who had brought buckets full of supplies, you know, toothbrushes and toothpaste and towels and clothing of all kinds. There were shoes and shirts and jackets and hats. A whole massive operation in this tiny little town and this tiny little train station had erupted out of nowhere. And medical staff were there, drivers were there, all kind of lending a hand. And I remember seeing these two women sitting there on the curb next to a huge pile of clothes. And they had a massive vat of food. You could smell it from 100 meters away. It was rice and chicken, and it was steaming hot. And they were scooping it out onto little cardboard plates and handing it out. And only a few guys were coming over and grabbing some of the food. And suddenly, people noticed. I mean, you could smell this stuff from meters away. And so suddenly they had this massive lineup. And here are these two women handing out this food to these people who had not had a cooked meal probably for weeks. And you should see the look on these people's faces, how grateful they were. And so I asked the woman, I asked both of them, but I asked the woman, the Austrian origin woman, and I just said, you know, why are you doing this? Like, surely on this beautiful Sunday you had better things to do or other things to do. And she said, you know,
19: my grandmother in the Second World War, she was also a refugee. And I, my father was a baby, a little baby. I have to do this.
4: I was quite touched by that.
20: I'm blaming the whole world for this, not helping enough the refugee.
4: You know, having watched so many angry people at the border between Serbia and Hungary, and then watching, you know, the frustration of those waiting for trains, it was hard to imagine, you know, what that end point was like. And so we actually were very lucky on that first trip we had to end up in Munich, which was the entry point for all those people who were desperate to get to Germany. And so we finally got to see what their faces looked like when they got to where they wanted to go. And so obviously a lot of relief, exhaustion is just a theme of this entire story, but people just looked like they wanted to crumple onto their knees when they arrived on that platform in Munich. But there's one particular story. I met this young man waiting on that platform. We knew there was a big train, or a train with lots of people coming from Vienna, and this young man from Syria who I met just moments before the train arrived. His name was Hussein. And we chatted. I said, why are you here? And he said he was expecting that his wife and two children would be on this train that was coming. I mean, with every breath this man took, he took my breath away. Because first he says he has not seen his wife and children in more than a year. And that he had made the journey a year and a half ago as a test. And now they were on their way to follow him. And so they were traveling on their own, walking in his footsteps to meet up with him. So he did not know. He had lost contact with his wife the last few hours, did not know whether she had made the train. And then the next thing he tells me is that he's from Raqqa, which is the seat of the so-called Islamic State, that he had been imprisoned by the so-called Islamic State twice, and that the reason he left in the first place was because they were after him a third time. And he didn't know if his wife was showing up. So we waited together, and the train arrived, and the non-refugees got off the train, and then suddenly this massive crowd of refugees started amassing at the platform, held back by the policemen. And within moments, he was craning his neck to see, and there she was. He saw his wife. And so he walked up, I mean, we all had goosebumps. He walked up to the police very politely, and in his broken German said,
21: Meine Frau.
4: Mein Frau. And he was trying to explain, my wife, she's my wife. And so they let him approach. And the two of them hugged, and he kissed his children, and he stayed with them as they walked off to the registration booths. And I have not seen a happier face, and it was certainly the happiest faces I saw on that trail, where there were a lot of hope, but a lot of frustration and exhaustion. He was thrilled. A year and a half later, that little family had been reunited.
0: What is the solution? Everyone can be in our situation. Please make us our solution. Please find for us a solution. I have no more.
4: I come from a family of refugees. My parents were refugees, and I was lucky enough to have been born in Canada. And so watching and listening to these stories and to these really basic desires to be treated with humanity, to be treated with dignity, and to live a safe life, to me has been a given. I could not help throughout the time we were out there thinking just how lucky we are in Canada and how specifically lucky I am to be who I am. Backstory is recorded and produced by Cecil Fernandez. I'm Nala Ayed.

I'm Phoebe Judge. The new season of our podcast, This Is Love, is all about animals, and so we've partnered with our friends at the National Wildlife Federation to bring you moments of wildness. This is the sound of a spring peeper. Spring peepers are tiny trees.

0: inland wetlands where males call to attract females. When many call together, they sound like jingling sleigh bells. Mainly nocturnal, spring peepers begin calling in the late afternoon as dusk approaches. While their mating season ends as summer begins, these little frogs remain active at night throughout the warm months, opportunistically feeding on tiny insects, spiders, and other invertebrates. Like most tree frogs, they have adhesive pads on their toes and can adhere to vertical surfaces, although spring peepers typically inhabit low-growing herbaceous wetland vegetation and rarely venture high into trees. Spring peepers are a grayish-tan color with a signature darker X marking on their backs.
1: Spring peepers are very tolerant of cold conditions. They can withstand freezing during winter hibernation due to a natural antifreeze in their blood.
2: Radiotopia. From P.
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4: Working, parenting, playing, voting, advocating, and creating
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0: This is your host, Suki Wessling. Are you a passionate partisan wondering how you can do better at influencing people around you?
1: Hi, I'm Karen Tamarius. I am the founder of Smart Politics. That's a progressive organization that teaches people how to have more persuasive conversations with people they disagree with.
0: Round about now, you might think that talking to people who are voting for the other side is hopeless. But many of us are now living with fractured families and damaged friendships, and Karen's approach offers new skills in restarting conversations with those we feel we've lost.
1: People come to me when they're having trouble in their families, for example, and they find that political conversation, political differences are driving them apart. So a lot of families in our current polarized environment have really suffered. People are starting to realize, does this really have to be the end? Is there a way to actually have my beliefs and simultaneously stay connected to the people I love who see the world differently? You don't have to choose between the people you love and your beliefs. You're not compromising what you stand for by choosing to love a Republican. And there are even things that you can do to leverage that relationship to be more persuasive in your conversations with them.
0: Karen didn't start with any of the tools she now uses to have productive political conversations.
1: I grew up in a family where political communication tended to be very argumentative. Even though we were all coming from essentially the same place, our MO was to fight over the tiniest detail. We saw that as the way you resolve things. I was a competitive debater in high school. So to me, hurling facts and figures at people and trying to defeat them was how I approached things. And that all started to change after Trump was elected, actually. I had kind of a moment of, wow, you know, it seems like the way I've been approaching this isn't making a difference. And it's not like I'm changing anyone's mind with all of my arguing and stomping of my feet and righteous indignation. I decided I really need to talk with the Trump supporter and find out what is driving the support. So I reached out to a family member on Facebook and I started a conversation. And for the first time, I wasn't telling him what to believe or condemning him for his views. I was actually just being like, hey, what's this all about? Can you explain this to me? I don't understand.

0: And what came out of that, the amazing thing I discovered was that once I shifted my orientation from telling him to think and criticizing his beliefs to just understanding where he was coming from, he actually started changing his views on his own.
1: So let's back up a bit from 2016 because Karen didn't pull her approach out of nowhere. She started, like many of us, a passionate partisan who wanted to work to help her side win. But the more she learned about the psychology of politics, the less she wanted to take part in that partisan world. She ended up restarting her education from the ground up, going to med school for a degree in psychiatry. Karen at first planned to use her psychiatric career to promote equity for the mentally ill in our criminal justice system, but another unplanned event changed her focus yet again.
0: I graduated from medical school. I was in my fourth year of residency, and early in the year, I was diagnosed with breast cancer. I found out not only did I have one tumor, but I had two, one in each breast, and they were both quite large. So my oncologist was very, straightforward. Look, we've got to move on this. We've got to move on it fast. And we've got to do chemo. We've got to do surgery. And we may even have to do radiation. So I ended up having all the works, the whole shebang.
1: Karen Tamarius had made the unusual choice to start medical school as the mother of two kids in diapers, and the third had been born before the diagnosis. She had been so driven, it might have seemed obvious that she'd want to go back.
0: I know a lot of people, they get a diagnosis and they want to keep working. And I was tired by then anyway. So to me it was like, okay, I can I is a break sounds all right.
1: Karen became what she'd never wanted to be, a stay-at-home mom. And to her surprise, she enjoyed it. And to her further surprise, mothering her children may have provided her with the final piece that she needed to put together the career she now has.
0: I use a lot of what I've learned as a mother in my work. And I think a lot of it comes down to distinguishing behavior from the person. People behave all kinds of ways, and it isn't a reflection of who they are. So acting out is a very common thing in children and in adults when it comes to politics. When a child acts out, it doesn't mean they're a bad kid, right? They are just as good and worthy of love. And honestly, the same comes down to adults when it comes to politics. They act out and call each other names and say horrible things to one another and sometimes propose horrible policies. But ultimately, when it comes down to it, we're just human beings, and we're all pretty decent. And I guess the other thing is understanding what it takes to set boundaries. Like setting boundaries for children really isn't that different from setting boundaries with adults. We understand kind of intuitively that we need to do it for children. No, that isn't okay. You can do this and you can do that, but you can't hit your brother. And a lot of times it's the same with adults. If I get into a conversation with someone and they start hurling insults and impugning my motives, I set boundaries. I say, hey, I really want to have this conversation with you, but I can't do it if you're attacking me, calling me names and questioning my motives. But if you're willing to stay within those guardrails, let's do this. And I promise I'll do the same for you. That isn't that different from what we do with kids.
1: Karen admits that there's a big difference when adults are talking to other adults.
0: With kids, there is a power imbalance, and part of our power to influence them comes from the fact that we're the authority figure. When we're talking with someone about politics, we're talking to a peer. We're not coming at them from a place of authority. And in any of my conversations, establishing that this is a peer-to-peer relationship rather than an authority to underling relationship is really important. So if I'm having a conversation with someone, I try really hard initially to make that clear, you know, and simply signaling that you want to listen to what they have to say really is a sign, like, I don't think I'm better than you. I recognize I could be wrong about this. And really, when I set boundaries and ask them to change their behavior, it's a request. It's not a you must change your behavior. And it's also expressed as a need. So this is what I need from you in order to be in this conversation, rather than you're misbehaving in this conversation and you need to change, right? And those are subtly different things, but they make all the difference.
1: Perhaps you're listening to what Karen is saying and you still aren't convinced. You still want to bombard people with the data that you know is right.
0: Using facts and figures, using reason and argumentation and debate isn't going to change minds. And that's a really hard thing for people to come to terms with. There are some people who still want to stick with that method because they just think it should be the right way. Where I try to appeal to them is saying, you know, I get that that feels good when you tell someone that, but it's not effective. And we need to make a choice between doing what's effective, something that can actually change minds, and doing something that feels emotionally rewarding.
1: Still, even if we concede that facts and figures aren't the way, many of us balk at meeting people where they are because where they are is simply repugnant to us. Karen points out that we're forgetting one of the strongest factors in politics.
0: I think the question always comes down to, why are Republicans willing to vote for this guy? The answer to that fundamentally comes down to partisanship and more significantly, negative partisanship. I always find it weird that we don't talk about that more, because partisanship is the most important force in American politics. It's more important than ideology. It's more important than race. It's more important than sexual orientation. It's more important than religion. It's more important than sex. It's more important than gender. I mean, it is where the action is. If you know which party someone aligns themselves with, or at least which party they hate, then you know almost certainly how they're going to vote.
1: So instead of taking on partisan battles, Karen suggests, bring it back to the relationship you have with that human being on the other side of the conversation.
0: My interest is having conversations about what matters to you. What do you want to see happen in politics? To me, most of the influence that our conversations have actually comes through what I think of as political transference. I take the transference word obviously from psychiatry and psychotherapy. And in this understanding, we as the people having conversations with, for example, a Republican become their transference object, right? So I form a relationship with a Republican when I talk with them. If it goes well, it's a positive relationship. They feel more positively toward me. They trust me more. They start to see our political ideas as being more aligned. And then when they think, oh, well, that person is a Democrat, they start to have more of a positive feeling toward Democrats the way they have toward me. To me, that's the most important way these conversations work. When we shut down communication, we shut down the most important avenue for people to rethink their beliefs. People need space to rebuild their belief systems. They're not going to do it in isolation. They do it in relationship to others. So the way we can make a difference is to begin by creating those safe spaces where things can be shared.
1: Still not feeling like you have a handle on this? Karen recommends two specific conversational techniques to get started.
0: One is to verbally reflect back what the other person has said. And so that means, you know, if they tell you they're a big fan of Trump because he wants to build the border wall, then you say, okay, so you're a big fan of Trump because he wants to build the border wall. That's important because it lets them know that you really are listening and that you really have heard them. The next step is to find something to agree on. And people often get hung up here. They think, how can I ever agree with them about liking Trump building a border wall? Like, there's nothing to agree on here. I look at that and I think, actually, you know what? I think we do have a problem with our immigration system. I do think our immigration system is broken and something needs to be done about it. I don't think it's serving immigrants, and I don't think it is serving our country well the way it is being run now. So putting that out there creates a tremendous well of goodwill that allows you then to continue to work through to a place where that person, they're going to trust you more. They're going to take your ideas more seriously. And now you're coming at this problem together rather than, you know, fighting each other to solve the problem.

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2: My name is Izai Maria Barnwell. I was first introduced to the music of Odetta, Nina, and Miriam in the early 60s. I went to a school where there were very few black folk on the campus, and in fact, only seven. And what I quickly realized was that listening to Odetta, listening to Nina, made a huge difference in my being able to define who I was on that campus and share that with people. Juggle

0: Nina Simone, Miriam Makeba, and Odetta. We knew them as thrilling, inspired singers. But for black people around the world, and particularly young African-American women in the 60s, they stood for a lot more.
1: And I began to realize that I was learning from Odetta a lot about the history of African-American vocal music, because I was hearing the work songs, I was hearing the blues, I was hearing her sing just a range of things. And there was a crossing that happened for me. Miriam was singing about Africa, Odetta. I decided I needed to wear my hair like she wore her hair, and so my whole identity kind of changed over the 5 years that I was in college and was influenced by the music of all of them. In the dark,
2: it's just you and I. Hi, my name is Carol Maillard. I've always known about Odetta, and I remember Pata Pata from when I was a child. When I got into about, I think I must have been in ninth grade, I was about 14, a friend of mine bought me an album called Nina Sings Blues. So we started listening to this music and singing this music, and I really became really, I think very, it became very personal for me, the music of Nina Simone and her messages, how she carried herself, what she talked about, the songs that she sang, how she would take things and use the classical mode and turn music around and take songs that you would think you remember sounding one way and turn it into a totally internal monologue. So her music really had a great influence, I think, on me in terms of messages.
3: And my name is Louise Robinson. I went to school with a young lady named Angela Makeba, which is also known as Bonji Makeba, Miriam's daughter. And Bonji and I and another lady named Monica were best friends. And we used to come to school early, go into the assembly, where everybody would wait for their classes, and sing and entertain.

0: Well, that inspiration has led the three women we just heard, and I'd guess many of the 20 others, into the a cappella ensemble Sweet Honey in the Rock, founded in 1973. They're about to enter their fourth decade, carrying the flame of human rights and the milk of human kindness. I'm Steve Rath, and for this Jazz Stories story, I sat down with my old friends from Sweet Honey to talk about their turn at Jazz at Lincoln Center and the inspiration of Miriam Makeba, Nina Simone, and Odetta. How did this music affect Sweet Honey in the Rock?
1: I have to say that each woman in the group has their own stories behind each one of these women. So if you're looking at the anti-apartheid movement and Sweet Honey's participation in that movement, we, you know, did the rallies, went to the protests, did all kinds of things to make our voices heard and to support that movement. When Nelson Mandela was released in, 1994, we sang at three of the major rallies to welcome him back into the, I guess you would say, free world. We were part of all of those celebrations. So the music, I think, it affects your consciousness. It changes your DNA, I think, in some way, if you really, really let it settle into your soul. Odetta's voice, Miriam's energy and a culture, Nina Simone's integrity and her straightforwardness and her messages.
2: I think I think it's really reaffirming, especially for people coming behind you, younger people, that your music does not have to be separate from your life. It does not have to be separate from what you believe. It does not have to be separate from what's passionate to you and what you care about. And it can really line up with, you know, how you feel about God, how you feel about family, how you feel about politics, how you feel about friendship, how you feel about community. That, you know, it could all just be one conversation. They don't have to be separate. You know, and that, I think that's one of the things that was so inspiring for me, and just that's what I learned from those women. That's what I got from those women.
3: I think the word courage comes to mind for me, that each one of them had the courage to really step out and take a stand. I mean, some of the things that they sang about were just really radical for the time. They showed up at rallies. They showed up when they were called. And there is a historical document. If we go through their songs, we see what happened in Alabama. We see what happened in Mississippi. We see what happened in South Africa. It's a musical document of much of our history.
2: We were listening, Carol and I, the other day. We found an interview of Nina Simone, and she said something to the fact that I put it out there. Because I have to put it out there. They may take it many ways. Some people cry. Some people get angry. Some people. But as long as something happens, I've done what I come to do. Yeah. As long as something is generated, a thought, a feeling, you know, a consciousness.
0: Did you ever get to work with them or sing with them, any of them on stage?
2: Oh, we did. We were in Chicago, was it?
1: This is long, long time ago. Oh, it was after the concert, the Chicago, that you had something to do with.
2: And then we went to her set. We went to the club and she was performing.
1: Snowing. It was cold. Yes. It was snowing. And we got on the L in Chicago and went out to that club. And I remember we sang Amazing Grace with Odetta there.
2: But we had a teeny stage and we just all crowded on that stage and sang.
1: I had other occasions to sing with Odetta. Am I right, Izai?
3: Odetta came to the celebration that we had of our 20 years. Almost 20 years ago. and sang for us and with us. And I feel really blessed to have to count her as a friend, actually.
0: So the concert for Miriam, Nina, and Odetta was a natural, sort of. How did this event come about at Jazz at Lincoln Center?
3: Well, you know, I've already said these three women saved my life, and I mean that in a very literal sense. And in 90, I think it was, they did a tour together, which I had talked to Odetta about possibly trying to do here in the United States, except I didn't know a thing about production on that level, couldn't figure out who would fund it, et cetera. And so that was always kind of a disappointment, but I always was looking for occasions to bring the three of them together in some way that really made sense. And when Odetta died, mm-hmm. and the opportunity to come to Jazz at Lincoln Center came up, it sort of came out, and we sort of said, yeah, that's really a good
1: idea. Because I think, that'd be interesting.
4: Yeah, that's the one.
1: We set to working on it.
0: So what did that working involve?
1: A lot of hair loss. Nerves. But actually, once we started working on this about not quite a year ago, maybe about 8 or 9 months ago, during the summer, 2010, we started talking about the music. We started listing all of the different songs that meant something to us, what was important. So it was important for us, I think, really to get a song list that we had some kind of emotional, like, you know, really strong connection to, either from the form, the message, just that we loved the song or that it meant something to us personally.
3: You know, that they had actually shared some repertoire, different styles, mm-hmm. you know.
2: And we were trying to look at what they shared in terms of their philosophy and who they were. And
1: we had to talk it over, talk it through. How are we going to do this? And
0: we should explain that for people who are just coming on to this, right? Something about Sweet Honey and the Rock.
1: Sweet Honey and the Rock is primarily an a cappella group. 5 voices, and we do have a sign language interpreter for our deaf and hard of hearing audiences. So we were trying to figure out what would we do would make it special. Do we want a band? Do we want a band for the whole thing, just a little bit? And we decided, let's go for it. So we have a trio, piano, bass, and drums, and the drummer is also a percussionist. And we are doing most of the songs in the set with our trio.
0: Has it been very different than working with the 5 voices?
2: Yes. I think so.
0: Louise is nodding. Okay.
2: Yeah. No, it's like cooking. I don't know, you're cooking fried chicken and you're cooking baked chicken. And if you know how to cook, they're both going to be delicious. They're just different. You know, I feel like when I'm on the stage with Sweet Honey and something is cooking, it's there. I feel like when I'm with that band and something is cooking, it's there. It's just different. That's the best I could say. Because, you know, you get heat. You get heat and coolness with Sweet Honey, and you get heat and coolness with them. But I'm loving it.
1: The more you work with other people, other musicians, other genres, and you have lots and lots of opportunities. I feel personally that's how you grow as an artist. We do wonderful work together. We're pretty familiar with how we all work. But every time we have to step out our, I guess you would say, comfort zone, and we've had to step out quite a bit the last few years, we've had a lot of interesting projects that have really challenged us to work in a different way. I think that's the way you grow as an artist. If you don't have those opportunities, what do you learn? What are you offering? How are you growing? No matter how old you are, you have to keep learning, taking your classes, working with other people, listening to all kinds of music. And that's about where we are now. We're ready to just really explode onto the scene.
2: We're going, what's next? You know, what's next?

What's next for Sweet Honey in the Rock? After 39 years and 23 members, some of them more than once, in summer 2012, they'll premiere their new work with Washington's National Symphony Orchestra. Isai, Maria Barnwell, Carol Lynn Maylard, and Louise Robinson, three of the six women of Sweet Honey in the Rock, talking with me and Alexa Lim. I'm Steve Rath. You can hear their concert for Nina Simone, Miriam Makeba, and Odetta on Jazz at Lincoln Center Radio and on JALC.org. 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Jazz Stories is produced by Alexa Lim, David Gorin, and me at Murray Street. Our production funds come from Jazz at Lincoln Center to keep the stories of jazz alive. Come hear the music and visit the Ertegun Jazz Hall of Fame at the House of Swing on Columbus Circle in New York City.

0: There is a pedantic English school teacher lurking somewhere inside me. It rears its ugly head every time I get yet another WhatsApp forward filled with grammatical errors and spelling mistakes. I blame it on too many years of indoctrination via Wren and Martin, that hardbound red grammar book we all had at school in India. I don't really remember the intricacies of split infinitives and dependent clauses anymore, but grammatical errors still jump out at me. Spelling mistakes rankle. Syntax problems stick out like sore thumbs. And then along comes...
1: So beautiful, so elegant, just looking like a wow.
0: This is Sandeep Roy in Kolkata, and that is Jasmine Kaur, who sells Indian outfits like salwar kameez suits from her little boutique in Delhi and makes peppy reels to plug her products in sizes small, medium, large, XL, double XL, 3XL, 4XL, and 5XL.
1: Sizes isme aaye hain small, medium, large, XL, double XL, 3XL, and 4XL, and 5XL.
0: Kaur isn't famous. She's just one more small business owner trying to enthusiastically plug her outfits to her Instagram audience, home shopping style. But that phrase, so beautiful, so elegant, just looking like a wow, just went viral. The chief minister of the Indian state of Assam shared a picture of snow-capped Himalayas with the phrase. Bollywood actress Deepika Padukone lip-synced to it, while her husband actor Ranveer Singh added his own spin.
2: So beautiful, so elegant, just looking like a wow. Just looking like a wow.
0: Composer Yashraj Mukhate even made a music video with it. Jasmine Kaur wasn't trying to go viral. This was not a phrase coined by some copywriter. This was just Jasmine Kaur being Jasmine Kaur trying to sell her salwar kameez pantsuits to her Instagram audience. And it clicked, probably because she wasn't trying hard to be funny. At first, I rolled my eyes, and I suspect that many of the people jumping on the bandwagon from Padukone to Nick Jonas were doing the same. I had a feeling we were not laughing with Kaur as much as laughing at her. But what was wonderful was Kaur was unfazed. She was having the time of her life. I have been doing Insta Lives for 3 years now, and suddenly I went viral, she told the media. I have become a little too wow now, she said.
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0: 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Like an expert showman, he took the Queen's English and recolonized it, peppering it with Indian words, playing with syntax, turning phrases on their heads. Writer Arundhati Roy took it to another level in the Booker-winning God of Small Things with her what is it, what happened as compound words, and a furry worrying and a sorry flapping. I realize now that a Jasmine Kaur is doing the same, just with less deliberate intention. She is making her English sound like India, and I need to get over my grammatical prissiness and go with the flow. That's not to say grammar isn't important, but communication is also just as important. And a Jasmine Kaur passes that test with flying colors as she peddles her many splendid kaftans.
1: Beautiful article of mine. Bohot sona color hai. This is a exactly purple color. Next jo color aayega, yes, this is a beautiful light purple color.
0: And she's definitely having the last laugh as even the BBC, the holy grail of the grammar police, interviews her. She also got an endorsement contract for some instant noodle, which obviously she described as just like a wow. If there is a cautionary tale here for Jasmine Kaur, it has nothing to do with her iffy grammar. It's the fact that public attention on the internet is fickle. just like a wow will run its course, the celebrity brigade will move on, and Kaur will be hard-pressed to find a new catchphrase to trump the old one. There have been other internet sensations who were all over the net before suddenly vanishing one day. A singer found on a railway platform somewhere. A small eatery owner whose poignant life story moved many. Both have largely vanished from the news cycle now. So let's hope Kaur makes the most of her wow moment.
3: So beautiful, so elegant, just looking like a wow. So beautiful, so elegant, just looking like a wow.
4: Okay.
0: This is Sandeep Roy in Kolkata.
5: This is Bird Note. For most albatross species, raising a chick is a real challenge. Waved albatrosses produce such slow-growing, needy offspring that females lay only a single egg every 2 years, and both parents need to share the load until youngsters can hunt on their own. Albatrosses tend to pair for life, and it can take a while to find the right partner. So some species don't start breeding until they're 10 years old, with some individuals even waiting till they're 20. Reunited pairs go through an elaborate, synchronized ritual of braying, wing spreading, and bill tapping to reaffirm their bonds before getting down to the business of breeding. In Hawaii, biologists were puzzled to find that some Laysan albatross pairs had not one, but two eggs. Then they found that some of the birds going so faithfully through the ritualized series of courtship displays were both female. Although the eggs were fertilized by males that had since died or were from other pairs, the females were bonded to each other. Many of these female couples remain together for years. They can't successfully raise both offspring, but their combined efforts are necessary to raise one chick. For Bird Note, I'm Wenfei Tong.
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7: A light summer rain darkens the greenstone walls of the old church, and a three-wheeled moto taxi rounds the corner. Oaxaca, Mexico, and the Sierra Norte are visible through the mist. On the flat bed of the moto taxi is a sound system, advertising the big fight. Tonight, it says, Lucha Libre. The ring is in the center of an old tiled parking garage, and colorful flags flitter above. The men wear extravagant costumes, bright masks, spandex, leather boots, and they fly through the air, launching off the ropes, pulling off incredible acrobatic flips and high kicks. The audience surrounds them, seated at floor level looking up, as a luchador called Endeavor launches himself 15 feet out of the ring directly onto his muscle-bound opponent, crashing into the folding chairs. Over by the sound system, I speak to Manuel Eleon Hernandez, the announcer of tonight's fight.
8: Son personas normales, pero al momento en el que se visten, que se ponen una máscara.
9: These are ordinary people. They are normal people, but in the moment they get dressed, that they wear a multicolored mask, a mask that represents a character, these people change completely. They become they practically become immortal once they're up in the ring.
7: Postcards from the Wind are produced by me, Phil Corbett. A full 40-minute episode about Lucha Libre at thewind.org.

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1: The way our criminal justice system works, there's a significant cost to just being accused of a crime. Innocent or not, one way or another, you still have to pay, especially if you have a past. This is Unprisoned. I'm Eve Abrams. This is a story about a guy named Reuben Kane. He's 40 and owns a car wash in Treme. He's got kids.
2: I got one more newborn, my son Harley, beautiful.
3: Do you have any pictures?
2: No, it's in the truck. I keep him on the dashboard. I lose my wallet too much.
1: Reuben Kane's truck was parked near where we sat, outside municipal court. In fact, Mr. Kane had just left the courtroom, relieved, his case finally dismissed. He explained how it all began one night over 4 months ago.
2: Me and my girlfriend had an argument. She went to check her purse and thought she was missing some items.
1: The items were jewelry, and Mr. Kane was charged with simple robbery. But once he was in jail, Kane's girlfriend, Raquel Dawson, told me she found the jewelry. She said she went to both the DA and the court to let them know nothing had been stolen. She even wore the jewelry to show them.
2: She came down here to the court building to let the people know that she found the items, that I did not take anything. They made her sign an affidavit, and once she signed the affidavit, the court still locked me up. They refused to hear it. They still locked me up, made me pay another bond. I had to pay two bonds.
1: For defendants like Reuben Kane, who face low-level, nonviolent charges, bail bonds are supposed to be an exception. The U.S. Supreme Court has held that financial bail can only be imposed to ensure that a defendant like Kane makes it to court. The money is essentially a promise to return. But in New Orleans, bail bonds are the norm. Once you get arrested in Orleans Parish, in order to be released, more often than not, you have to pay bail through a bail bondsman. So in New Orleans, bail bonds have become a kind of escape hatch, a way to get out of jail until trial, if you can afford it. Reuben Kane could. He paid his $5,500 bond through a bail bondsman, and 18 hours later, he was out of jail. The next day, he went back to court to clear everything up. But when he did, the district attorney prosecuting Kane's case motioned to increase his bond by $5,000, and the judge agreed. So Reuben Kane was taken back into custody. Remanded is the legal word. This is not uncommon. In Kane's case, raising his bond likely had something to do with his past. Kane has a long rap sheet from his earlier years, a lot of it drug-related charges from the world he was hanging in, as he raised himself on the streets, he says. But around the time he turned 30, Kane decided to turn his life around. He wanted a better situation for himself and for his kids. Back to the bond story. Kane's mom's auntie went back to the bail bondsman, paying him $750, 15% of the new $5,000 bond. This is typical. 13 to 15% of the total financial bond is the cash amount people pay bail bondsmen in Louisiana. Kane's bail bondsman paid the court his full $5,000 bond, and after the paperwork was done, Reuben Kane was finally free. As for the $750, money Mr. Kane's family will never see again, that's money he says he
2: didn't have, and I explained it to him that this did not happen. They straight ignored it.
1: Remember, this is after Mr. Kane's girlfriend wore the jewelry to court she'd accused him of stealing and then found that very night. This so-called theft is what his family paid two bonds to deal with. And it was probably worth it. If Mr. Kane hadn't paid the bond to get out of jail, he'd likely still be sitting there. First, he would have waited for the district attorney to decide whether or not to press charges. For most felony charges, the DA has 60 days to make this decision. In 2015, on average, they took 39 days. If the DA had pressed charges, then finally, Mr. Kane would have been able to say, "I'm innocent," or "I'm guilty." If he pled innocent and didn't pay the bond, he would have sat in jail until his court date, which typically takes at least a year. So altogether, that would be 14 months away from his family, his seven kids, including his new baby boy, 14 months away from his job, 14 months his family would have to do without the money he earns at that job. So he paid the bond.
2: After I bonded out, they dropped the charges the next day and sent me over here.
1: Over here is municipal court. After Reuben Kane bonded out, the district attorney reviewed his case and changed the charge from simple robbery to theft. So 4 months later, he took off work, missed picking up his kids from school, and waited for close to 3 hours for his name to be called. It took the judge about 10 minutes of questioning and listening to dismiss the charge.
2: A criminal court had this case at first. They didn't want to prosecute it. But I feel if you don't want to prosecute it, why try and send it over here to get just to catch, see if he'll slip or see if you can get him. I can't get him, but see if y'all can get him. You know, if it's a waste of time, it's a waste of time.
3: Can you estimate how much money you lost by being locked up mm-hmm. and then also by being here today?
2: Being locked up, the whole ordeal, it's in a couple of thousands. I'd give it a couple of thousands. Because I had this is my second, third time at court. I missed work. I was in jail twice. One, two. It's a couple of thousand, two, three, something like that. And that's not even including a bond, you know what I mean?
1: Approximately 300 people pass through the municipal court each day to deal with a legal entanglement. Reuben Cain was just one of them on one afternoon. His case, like every case, is unique, but the way it dragged on and on is not unusual. Mostly, Reuben Cain considers himself lucky. He's back at work, and he and his girlfriend are back together raising their son. But Cain's left with a feeling about the criminal justice system that a lot of people have, that it's designed to hurt people, not protect them.
2: You know, they feel everybody locked to those doors is a criminal. They don't give you the benefit of the doubt. It's guilty to proving it. You have to prove yourself innocent, and that shouldn't be the case.
1: Unprisoned is brought to you by WWNO and Finding America, produced by the Association of Independence and Radio, with financial support from the John D. and Catherine T. MacArthur Foundation. 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

0: 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So, we're looking back into this treasure trove to the first Third Coast Conference back in 2001. That first year, the Kitchen Sisters were asked to host a panel called Talking Story. It brought together people who work in many mediums, radio, TV, writing, and beyond, people who tell powerful stories, to talk about what they do and how they do it. Robert Krulwich was on that panel, one of our audio heroes. This was before Radiolab and all that has come since in his career. Krulwich is an explainer. He's funny and quick and so smart. His wild and unpredictable approach has kept him far out at the head of the pack throughout his career. Today, the Kitchen Sisters present Robert Krulwich, Talking Story, from the first Third Coast Conference.
1: No matter where he goes, he always comes back to radio. He started at Pacifica. When I just was asking him about his beginnings in radio, he was sort of thrown in.
2: I went to law school and graduated and had no idea. Didn't want to do that. And I didn't know what I wanted to do at all. And I thought, well, what can I do? And I thought, well, I can't explain stuff. And the President of the United States was being impeached at the time. So since I went to law school, I knew about that. So I went into my living room, and I made a tape called What Impeachment Really Means. I mean, it doesn't mean that he leave, because he had to, could he still go to work? Do the judges wear black robes? Who are the judges? I did this for some reason as Howard Cosell, a sportscaster. And not knowing what to do with the tape that I had made, but proud of it in a private sort of way, I tucked it into the box of the aforementioned Larry Josephson at WBAI in New York. I was so scared and embarrassed and in love with radio because I listened to the station all the time. So one of those volunteer days, I went to answer the phones, and I put the tape in Larry's box, and then I stared at all the people that I'd heard on the radio. That's what she looks like, kind of thing. And he called and said to bring my group to a room. I didn't have a group. And I was so scared that I turned around and simply re-narrated. He wanted me to re-engineer it for some reason. And to make a long story short, they aired it. Nothing else happened. I took it to many radio stations. They all stared at me. I went back. My dad told me I had to take my bar exam. I did. Leaving the bar exam, I saw in the newspaper that the impeachment had actually begun. And I thought, oh, darn. I thought, well, at least I can sit on a couch at a public radio station, which for some reason mattered to me. So this was a fateful couch-sitting moment. I went to WBAI, and I sat on the couch listening to the impeachment. The impeachment begins with Chairman Rodino going, and there's a bomb scare, a two-and-a-half-hour bomb scare. And Pacifica was so poor, they'd made telephone calls to the five stations to Washington, but they couldn't make a second. They couldn't hang up. They couldn't leave. They couldn't take back the air. So Paz Cohen, the sole survivor of an extraordinarily internecine battle between everybody at Pacifica who had about a month to kill each other, she's left alone in this room with nothing to say for 2.25 hours. And she, as it happens, had brought the Bomb Anarchist's Cookbook, a bomb-making book, perhaps the single most inappropriate piece of literature you could find. And in desperation, after describing the couches, the carpet, the dogs, the police, and so forth, she began reading from the bomb-making book, at which point station managers from the five stations with their available phone call money called each other and said, what are we going to do? And they said, there must be somebody who knows about the impeachment. I am sitting on a couch at that moment. Mind you, I have not covered a fire, interviewed a policeman. I've never reported in my life, except, of course, in the bathtub and to myself all the time. And the door opens, and the guy named Nick, who was the news director, says, can you go to Washington? And on a cloud, I began my career the next day covering the single greatest political I was sitting next to Connie Chung on radio, and who had no one had heard of, but the guy over here was John Chancellor. You know, that's like sitting next to Abraham Lincoln. And that's how I began.
3: It doesn't get any better than that.
1: So he goes from Pacifica to Rolling Stone to NPR, does business and economics corresponding and edits and shapes so much of our thinking in those early days in radio. And then to CBS, ABC News, where many of you probably know Robert's work now on Nightline and World News Tonight, PBS specials, but never straying completely away from radio. And we thought we'd start with Robert Krulwich's story. And there's something so demonic and gleeful about Robert's work and his pacing in a sense of humanity. And that's what led us to choose the story. And because there are so many choices as a storyteller that he's made in this piece, and so many techniques, and such an unusual way of entering into a story, we thought it might be a good place to begin the conversation.
4: The story of the Krasilovskis, one of the great commercial rivalries in New York history, began when Sam Krasilovsky opened a moving company years and years and years ago.
5: Way back. I can understand even before my time, and I've been with the firm 22 years.
4: Peter Percosio runs the office at the Krasilovsky Trucking Company in Brooklyn.
5: I imagine there was a big family of brothers, uncles, cousins, and they were all very competitive, you know.
4: Competitive is putting it mildly. The firm started in 1904 when Sam Krasilovsky and his brother Dave Krasilovsky formed a hauling company called Sam Krasilovsky and Bro. The Bro is for brother. And they would move heavy things like church bells and statues. And to help them, they hired their nephew, Mike Krasilovsky. For 20 years, everything was fine with Sam, Dave, and Mike, until Uncle Dave decided to bring his sons into the business.
6: Under the circumstances, Mike had to disassociate himself from the uncles and start on his own.
4: That is Mike's brother, who will serve as our narrator in this story. Now, it is the late 1930s. There are now two Krasilovsky moving companies, Mike's and his uncle's. To remind customers that he was now in business for himself, Mike took out a series of display ads in the New York telephone book on the very page where the Krasilovskis are listed. And the ad said, "Remember Mike, there is only one Krasilovsky." In addition, his brother says,
6: he put "Remember Mike" on all the trucks,
4: but it didn't work. Too many customers could not remember which Krasilovsky was which. They just opened the phone book and call any Krasilovsky. And that is when Mike got this incredible idea. He figured that if he could move ahead of his uncles in the telephone book, people would see his name first, and then they'd call him first instead of the other Krasilovsky. So

0: Milton started a new trucking company called Krasilowski with a U, as was the case with Mike. But to move ahead of Mike, he changed his first name from Milton to
1: Mick. M-I-C-K Krasilowski with a U, hoping that he would be ahead of Mike in the listings.
0: Which, of course, he was. The uncles, meanwhile, anxious to catch up, joined forces with Milton or Mick and created the Krasilowski Safe Company. They dropped the V in Krasilowski, put in an O, so the uncles Krasilowski moved ahead of Mike's Krasilowski.
1: Mike was quite upset.
0: As well he might have been. For revenge, he countered with a great leap, taking over the Atlas Safety Company, which moved him to the front of the telephone book, leaving the K's behind to the finer air of the A section. But 1 year later, the uncles were on the same page.
1: The Acme Safe Company was a division of S. Krasilowski and Brothers.
0: According to Mike's brother, by the mid-1950s, even though Mike still had only one moving business in Brooklyn on Metropolitan Avenue, Mike Krasilowski, by this time, had 18 listings under 18 different names in the telephone book, while the uncles had 13 listings.
1: Yes, we had listings throughout the yellow pages and white pages for one company so that we could get all the listings ahead of the other relatives.
2: Did you do it for fun or...
1: No, this was not for fun. This was very serious. There was no reason we felt that another member of the family that has just walked in should capitalize on the name of Krasilowski.
0: The final salvo was fired by the uncles. Actually, it was a cousin on the uncle's side named Marvin. He created the AAA, Acme Krasilowski Safe Company. After that, the public was so completely confused that, according to Richard Krasilowski, all the Krasilowski businesses began losing customers.
3: It does affect the business when people say, who are you and who do you belong to?
0: Mike died in the 1960s. His wife sold the business and changed her name from Krasilowski to Kras and then moved to Florida. Mike's brother, Monroe, stayed in the business. He now calls his firm, however, the Empire Safe Company. He and his son, Richard, would like to use the name Krasilowski. It is, after all, their name. But they don't dare, because there is now a whole new generation of Krasilowskis moving into the phone book.
1: The original Acme company has now been split, so they are all over the lot. There are now more sons.
0: And there are more names. Here, with my colleague Margot Adler, we're going to read you the latest set of listings from the current New York telephone book and the New York Yellow Pages. Margot.
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5: That for a long time.
6: Can you deconstruct that for us? And how did you ever decide to do it? Why? How? Tell us.
5: That's like, you know, if something like that fell into your lap, you'd sit right on it, no?
6: Yeah. Okay, so the idea comes to you, and then what?
5: Well, the interviews were terrible, as you could kind of hear. They're very, very short, right? So, this is what happens. When you meet people who can't tell a story for their life, it's this ridiculous situation. They don't find it funny, ironic, or they have no distance from it at all. So basically, you can do this in almost any medium, but you deal with what you got, and then when you get a situation like that, you just get gleeful, but you keep your glee slightly under wraps so that people can kind of sort of share it with you. And I guess that's kind of a writing style where the actualities are tucked into the lines. So it's almost like you're writing sentences and then you just put the tape in as accent. And in different media, you could do it different ways. But essentially, the job in this sort of thing, I think, is when you tell a story, the sounds of stories, certainly the NPR sound, you can really tell it now. When you turn to NPR, you know in about 14 milliseconds that you're listening to an NPR station because there's something, or when you're turning to, like in my current office, the sound of sound. You know, if you know that sound's coming at you, what I do is, it's sort of like listening to music. You hear a predictable musical content, whether it's NPR or ABC or whatever, and you just undercut it. You just, you write to a rhythm or to a music that is different

0: from your neighbors. And it's a slightly lonely, and it gets you in trouble, and people look at you like you're a little bit crazy. But it's a wily thing. You're trying to create a meter and a beat that is itself a little surprising so that people don't hear the usual pattern. And then if the music has changed, then they wonder what you're going to do, and then they listen a little closer. So it's a and what pattern you choose seems to be mostly what comes out of your soul. I mean, I find things sort of funny, and so I adjust them that way. But if you found things sort of sad, you could do it. It doesn't really matter. As long as when you put it on the air and you hear it, you can say to yourself, this is what I've always thought, is that's me. That's nobody else. That's me. Now, companies, NPR, ABC, whomever, will always want to say, that's us. It's a natural urge on the part of any enterprise, and you can't hate them for it because they just do it because that's who they are. But your job is to subvert gently, implacably, incorrigibly, and keep smiling. But inside, you should have murder between your eyes.
1: You heard it here.
2: I love how you pulled in Margot at the end and these different voices, and they're coming over the telephone, and you...
0: Anybody who came into the bureau, we would put, like, we had, anybody who was just waiting to be interviewed by Bob Edwards, we would sometimes say, hey, you, come over here, I want you to sing a little, or whatever it was. So we had all kinds of economic models, but we had pretty much some of my favorite things are Ira Flatow and I trying to sing. We wanted to do a piece on just-in-time inventory control, another one of my odd obsessions, and we decided to use Frank Sinatra singing just-in-time. But, of course, the song gets kind of mushy and romantic and doesn't seem to be getting radios to the front of an automobile line, so which was my narrative line. So we had this guy, Frankie, at the front of the line. He was waiting for the car radio to get there just in time. And we kept saying, Frankie, is it there yet? And he's going, just in time. But we had to sing over Frank Sinatra for the mushy parts. And I remember the complete joy of thinking, like, they're actually paying me for this. Me and Ira and Neil Conner were sitting there trying to figure out how we could match Frank Sinatra's phrasings, because his attacks are completely unpredictable. But we had to hit, whenever he started talking about girls and stuff instead of automobiles, which was our version, we had to override him and Nelson Riddle. So we spent the whole afternoon trying to figure out how to sing over Nelson Riddle and Frank Sinatra, and that... I mean, the way you do this because sometimes you get all chilly with the sheer joy of what you're doing. And it's really sort of sad in between, but that's the fun of it.
3: We have to butt in here. When we were fishing around for background info on Robert Krulwich, we came across this wonderful feature on transom.org. Transom.org is another keeper we honor and celebrate all the time. It's where you can find out anything and everything you want to know about working in radio, podcasting, storytelling. You can listen to pieces from well-known and emerging producers. You can find out all about what mic and gear you should buy and hear from the best in the business. Robert Krulwich wrote a piece for them in 2002. In his article, he talks about what makes him feel good and what makes him feel bad about working in radio and TV. I just want to go directly to the bad things. Bad thing number one, not being able to start, not having the faintest idea which moment should lead, having six notions, all okay but none good enough, no wind at my back, no energy, having 6 to 10 bad ideas balled up on the floor, and I have to file in less than 2 hours. Bad thing number two, not having the time, the talent, or the wit to tell the story as I felt it in all its subtle colors, and suspecting that I will not ever have such talent. And what was I thinking when I decided to do this for a living instead of valet parking or some vocation more suitable to my actual abilities? Bad thing number three. The fact that in the end you do this work alone. True, when it works, that is you, indisputably you, talking on the radio, and that's good. But when you are stuck, when you can't find your voice, you are the only one who can rescue yourself. And if your muse is out of the building, there is no feeling quite so lonely. Bad thing number four. And finally, those occasions when you finish a piece of work very sure that what you've written is true and beautiful, and then it goes out on the air, and you wait for the congratulatory call, the applause, the admiring glance, and instead, you get nothing but indifference and looks that seem uncomfortably close to pity. That makes me very, very unhappy every time. The bottom line is that you can do this for years, decades even, and it doesn't get any easier. It doesn't get more predictable. It keeps being lonely, and every so often it makes you very, very happy or very, very sad. You never know which. You can read more of Robert's ideas at transom.org, where there's a universe of stories and interviews with the best of audio storytellers.
1: I wonder where you are when you're recording your script and what's going on around you, how you fold yourself into it.
0: Oh, we laid it. Manolio Metherill, the engineer, would lay out the tapes, and we literally play it with space in between. She would keep a sort of fast finger, and I would narrate. We put white leader between them, as I remember. This was a while ago. And then I would just narrate right into it. It's same in television.
1: As
0: I mean, you just narrate right into it. You don't do it later. Because there's sounds coming into the audience's ear. Someone is talking, and they have a certain quality of the way they're talking. So you know what you're trying to do, but you want to match that moment, that very specific moment. You want to sit right there. So we actually would run, we'd order the piece with, and I'd write all the interstitial stuff, and then we'd play the piece, and then I'd just stick in. In this case, since there's much more of me talking in that one, and less, I would write the thing, and then Manoli would hit the buttons when it was time. And so we did very little actual editing. She would essentially edit with her finger. Or Jay, when I would work with him, it was the same thing. We did an opera. We would just lay it in, you know, as it, right over the. I mean, the real fun and the danger is you actually, you do as close to a live performance as you can, and then you edit after, because there's something a little exciting and a little dangerous and, most of all, unpredictable.
2: Did the characters in your piece hear the piece after?
0: Oh, yeah.
2: What did they think?
0: I think they're cool with it. Sometimes they're a little surprised, and sometimes in certain circumstances, with Paul Volcker in this thing that we did where he was stuck into an opera, I did warn him that the context was going to be unusual, because he was actually talking about how the Federal Reserve Board works in the middle of coloraturas singing Verdi, and you get a little nervous because he was trying to be at the time the Federal Reserve Chairman, and he was a cat. He was the head of the New York Fed, and he was scared this might ruin his. But so I gave it to his wife, and she slipped it to him for his birthday. So she played it as a birthday party gift to Volcker, which is, I'm glad I had her on my side. But sometimes you take risks, and the people look at you like you're an idiot, and you have to be fairly fierce about what you think is going to happen, and you have to be willing to be wrong. You have to take real failures. I mean, you can put on stuff that people just stare at you with pity. And in television, I've had times, did something with the aforementioned Connie Chung, where she called me and said, "Don't even come into the office today. They hate us so badly." That's okay. I mean, you don't feel good, but it's better than feeling pleasant all the time. The thing about radio that is so compelling is that if you use the right descriptive words, not because they want to, but because they can't help themselves, the person cutting carrots or the person washing their clothes or the person driving in the car hears those words, those descriptive words, and starts to paint in their head. And they're not thinking about this, but they become your co-author because they're taking your words and rendering them. And there's something very sticky about that. Television has a big problem. It's very literal. It just presents itself. Movies the same. I think if you've had a success with a story and you think, can I bottle that and use it the next time, you can't. The keeping your instinct wide open turns out to be the trick. So you'll sing in one occasion and you'll be very quiet the next occasion, but you have to really listen closely to what the tape is telling you. Once you've organized the story somehow or other in some mysterious and really unexplainable way, the sounds that you've gathered start talking back to you and tell you, shut up, or play music, or laugh a little, or say nothing. But just because they said it the last time doesn't really prepare you for the next time. So once again, there's a sort of terror that no experience and no amount of doing this can take away. And the terror is a good thing, a very good thing, because it's what keeps your instincts sharp like a hunter.
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0: Hi, everybody. This is Michelle Thaler, and today I'm speaking to you actually from my home with my cat, Cassiopeia. And I've got some awkward news to share with you. My producer, David Shulman, is claiming that he's been abducted by aliens. Now, if you know me, you can guess that I don't think that's much of an excuse. However, it does make producing our podcast a bit of a challenge. So this week, I thought we'd take another listen to one of our favorite early episodes. It's episode number one, in fact, called Must Be Aliens. I'm Michelle Thaler, and this is Orbital Path, a show about the cosmos and our place in it. I talked with Phil Plait, the bad astronomer, about the Kepler mission to find planets circling other stars, and why humans are so quick to ascribe the unknowns of the cosmos to aliens. In the 2 years since we recorded it, my original producer, Lauren Ober, has ascended to the media stratosphere as host of NPR's The Big Listen. Meanwhile, the Kepler mission has continued to search for evidence of planets orbiting other stars. Now, this star, the one that we talked about in the first episode of Orbital Path, turned out to be so interesting that NASA decided to follow up and look at it with many different space telescopes. And not only that, we looked at it with many different kinds of light, infrared light, ultraviolet light. And now we think that we do have some clues that unfortunately lead to the conclusion that it is most likely not aliens. One thing is that when the light begins to dim around this star, it doesn't dim at the same rate in every part of the spectrum. It dims less in the infrared than it does in the ultraviolet. Now, that's almost the same thing that happens during a sunset, when as the sun passes through air, the shorter wavelength light gets directed away, and all we see is the longer wavelength light that looks sort of orange or red. That's why a sunset's red. Now, that means that whatever is dimming the light around this star is probably made of lots of tiny little particles, basically dust. So there may be some kind of large, irregular dust cloud around this star, and that's causing the dimming. That really tells you that this can't be an alien megastructure. An alien megastructure would probably be made out of something solid, like metal or neutronium or whatever they would build something like that out of. It probably wouldn't be built out of dust. I want to tell you about one of my greatest frustrations as an astronomer, but something that I also think is kind of beautiful. And that is that almost every time I'm giving a public lecture, I will be talking about some fabulous new result, some picture of a moon of Saturn, or maybe we've got a great new observation of a distant galaxy. And then I'll open up to the audience. You know, does anybody have any questions? Would you like to know more about what I've just told you? And a hand will go up. And it's amazing how many times that question is, I heard there was a UFO sighted over Mexico City last week, or what about these mysterious lights off the coast of Los Angeles? And it occurs to me that this whole time I've been talking about the science that we're returning, people have been sort of desperately waiting for an opportunity to ask an astronomer, could there be evidence of life, of intelligent life, outside the Earth? There's often a response that if we don't understand something, something that happened on the Earth, something that's happening up in space, it must be aliens. One of the things that happened recently is that the Kepler mission, which is incredible, it's a mission that NASA runs to find exoplanets, which are planets around other stars. And it has found thousands of them. And in fact, there are many more thousands of candidates that may be planets once we follow up on them. There was a really interesting result about a star named, get this, okay, KIC, 8462852, and there was something very unusual about it, something that's never been seen before with a Kepler object. When I first heard about this discovery, I immediately thought of my friend Dr. Phil Plait. Phil is an astrophysicist, and he's also a science writer. He has a column for Slate called Bad Astronomy. And Phil is somebody who really deals head-on with skepticism, the need for real data, but also people's need to believe in things outside the Earth.
1: First of all, thanks for having me on. And everything you said about me, I could say about you. So yeah, here's this star. Unfortunately, there's no shorthand name for it. We'll just call it the star. It's not an unusual star by itself. It's 1,500 light years away. So, you know, relatively medium distance from the Earth and Sun. It's what's called an F star, which is a little bit bigger, a little bit brighter, a little bit hotter than the sun. We know of lots of stars like that. What's weird about it is that when Kepler stared at it, it saw lots of dips in the starlight. Now, that's what Kepler is designed to do. It stares at 100,000, 150,000 stars, and it's looking for little dips in their starlight that could be caused by planets passing directly in front of the star. And that blocks a little bit of the light, and we can see that. And that's the telltale sign of a planet. But planets, as they orbit their stars, block the star periodically, basically once every orbit. That's not what's going on here. We're not seeing that. We see dips all over the place. They don't seem to have any predictable pattern. Some of them are tiny dips. Some of them are super deep, like blocking up to 22% of the star's light. That's a lot more than a planet should be able to do. And so right away, we knew that something weird was going on with it.
2: And there was something about those really, really deep dips where, you know, like I said, a planet will block out just a small percentage of the light of a star. It's a tiny, tiny little, you know, eclipse as a planet goes across the star, and we see that. There's no planet you could possibly think of that would block out more than 20% of the light of a star. It just wouldn't work that way.
1: That's the part that got me. It's like random dips are one thing. You can think of maybe there are lots of comets around the star, lots of asteroids, there's something going on. But even Jupiter would only block about 1% of this star's light. And a planet the size of the Earth would block, what, a 10,000th of it, 1/100th of a percent. So something that blocks 20% of the star, that's huge. No planet is that big. And if it were a star, which is really the only thing solid or, you know, opaque that's that big, we'd see it. We'd know it was there. And there's nothing there to indicate there's another star there. So what the heck is going on? And that's the question here. The paper that was written, they talk about different things that could be causing this. They investigate the star, they investigate these dips in the light, and they come up with these ideas. And basically the last thing on their list was comets, that there are basically giant ice balls orbiting this star, smacking into each other. And when two of these things collide, you get this giant cloud of material around them, and that's what we see blocking the light. The problem is, it doesn't quite fit the data exactly you'd expect. So even comets don't exactly fit what this thing is, and that's why they kind of said, you know what, why not? Let's look for aliens.
2: I think one of the things that surprised people about this whole conversation is that serious scientists could actually suggest, seriously, that maybe we were looking at some sort of vast alien superstructure. And when I was a postdoc at Caltech, I was working for the Spitzer mission, which is an infrared telescope. And there were serious astronomers that I knew. These are not kooks. These are not people that are, you know, on the fringe of scientific society. And they were proposing ways that we might actually recognize something called a Dyson sphere.
3: It's a very old theory, number one. I'm not surprised that you haven't heard of it. In the 20th century, a physicist called Freeman Dyson postulated the theory that an enormous hollow sphere could be constructed around a star. This would have the advantage of harnessing all the radiant energy of that star, and any population living on the interior surface would have virtually inexhaustible sources of power.
4: Are you saying you think there are people living in there?
5: Possibly a great number of people, Commander. The interior surface area of a sphere this size is the equivalent of more than 250 million Class M planets.
1: The idea here is that something is blocking the light of the star. What is it? And it turns out, if you have something solid like a sphere, like a planet, a moon, an asteroid, something like that, when it passes in front of the star, you kind of expect the starlight to dim, drop down, and then rise back up. And we're not seeing that with this star either. It seems to dip down slowly and then rise more quickly. So maybe, if there are aliens living on a planet around the star and they're building one of these giant structures, you know, these pieces that they're building aren't necessarily symmetric. Maybe they're building triangles that they'll fit together or something else. And it turns out, if you have a giant triangle that passes in front of the star, it kind of replicates the dips we're seeing. Again, you know, not saying it's aliens, just saying, hey, that particular thing fits.
2: I'm really waiting to hear what this turns out to be, and I'm fascinated. But like I said, I think one of the things that surprised people about the conversation was that scientists think this way at all. But, you know, the idea that scientists are so cold and so rational and so skeptical that we can't even consider the possibility that either this structure might be alien or that there could be alien civilizations out there, to me, this is a part of my universe. It's a part of the view of my universe. You know, finding an alien structure around a star doesn't fill me with a huge amount of fear or cognitive dissonance. It would be incredibly, incredibly cool.
1: It happened here. And if it happened here, it's bound to happen in other places, unless the Earth is so special that there's no other planet like it anywhere in the universe, and that is extremely unlikely. Basically, the universe is way more clever than we are. The more we study a group of objects, like, say, exoplanets, the weirder ones we find, and ones that we would have never have thought could have existed, just because it takes really bizarre circumstances to produce a planet that orbits its star the wrong way, or that has a planet bigger than Jupiter orbiting right over the surface of its star. Things that are completely different than what we see in our solar system. And also, astronomers have to see that data and understand it, and that takes a huge imagination. The temerity of saying, you know what, I'm going to look for planets around another star. And that is so hard to do, and it takes such a series of incredible leaps of imagination to be able to figure out how to do that. These are smart people with incredible imaginations, and they are able to picture stuff in their heads that I can only dream of.
2: I have actually, the last couple of days, tried to imagine what it would be like if we eliminate all of the natural possibilities. You know, I fully expect that as we investigate this star further and we understand it better, it's not going to be that. But I was trying to figure out what it would feel like. I was trying to figure out, you know, here it is, 1,500 light years away. It's up in the summer sky. That's sort of the view that the Kepler spacecraft has as it stares at a point not too far off the constellation Cygnus. And what would I do sitting out on a summer night looking through binoculars or a small telescope? The star you could see with a small telescope. It's definitely not naked eye visible. Even binoculars be hard, but a small amateur telescope, yes. How many hours would I spend just looking at that little point of light thinking, there's something else there. There's somebody else there.
1: That's been the subject of how many short stories and novels and movies. I think Carl Sagan probably kind of nailed it in his book Contact.
6: There would be richer messages further in. It doesn't matter what you look like, or what you're made of, or where you come from. As long as you live in this universe and have a modest talent for mathematics, sooner or later, you'll find it. It's already here. It's inside everything. You don't have to leave your planet to find it. In the fabric of space and in the nature of matter, as in a great work of art, there is, written small, the artist's signature.
2: I think sometimes in science you need to be comfortable with disappointment. It may be very possible that we just never really understand what's going on. You know, maybe we don't get, you know, the signal that says it's definitely comets. We never find anything that says that there might be a civilization there. And for a while, at least, you know, we're just going to be kind of shrugging.
1: One of the cool things here is that the astronomers that studied this, they thought of everything they could. They put it in a paper and they published it. And they said, yeah, we don't know. This might be comets. That's our best explanation, but it still doesn't fit exactly. I'd love it to be aliens, but if it's not, I still think that the universe itself is pretty cool. And whatever this star is doing is going to be worth our interest.
2: And one of the best things about being a scientist is that You don't get the answers right away. I mean, you know, the universe is not going to be conveniently telling you, oh, yes, this is exactly what it is, and making it into beautifully mentally digestible chunks and everything is very clear. You know, it's all about unraveling these mysteries. And, I mean, to me, that's actually one of the best things. I actually kind of like the fact that we never really get all the way to truth. We get better and better. We get closer and closer. But you can always understand something better than you used to.
1: That's right. It's very rarely an aha moment. That happens sometimes. You launch a new telescope that looks at a different part of the electromagnetic spectrum that looks at, you know, infrared, ultraviolet, x-rays. And yeah, you can get that aha moment. But most of the time, it's just a steady accumulation of weirdness. And then somebody says, you know, if you do this and this, then this fits. And that's fantastic. But that's basically how science progresses. It's little tiny steps, just lots and lots of them.
2: That doesn't mean that sometimes you don't want that next big leap, that you get impatient for it. We are human beings. We're emotional beings. And this discovery, this Kepler result, has really put a mirror back on me and made me think about my emotional reactions to discovery and to mysteries. I would love there to be hard evidence, you know, real proof that there's a civilization out there, that we're not alone. And I realized how much that's a longing in me, how much I want some huge mystery to reveal itself, that next big step to be taken. It's perhaps not the most scientific of responses, but that's because science isn't that simple. It's linked to our emotions. It's wrapped up in who we are as human beings. And to be honest, I kind of like that.
7: This mission to the stars has been commanded by Lauren Over. John Barth and Genevieve Sponsler co-piloted from the PRX mothership. Whitney Jones navigated the soundscape, and Jim Briggs orchestrated the theme music. 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And I'm Dr. Michelle Thaler, a little bit of dead stardust, signing off for now.

0: You're listening to Random Tape, and that was the sound of a tornado siren in a park in St. Louis, Missouri.
1: I'm standing inside the Tower of David, which really isn't just a tower, it's this massive citadel with roots going back to the 2nd century BC. I'm surrounded by stone walls and arches and minarets. I climb a spiral staircase and stop near the top. From here, I can see the entire old city of Jerusalem. One of the festival organizers, Itai Mountner, meets me up here for a chat.
2: It's the point that connects East and West Jerusalem. So we're seated in the root, in the navel of the world, as people call this city, and allowing different vibes and different feelings and different emotions and maybe different thoughts to emerge.
1: After the sun sets, as many as 5 different concerts are going on at once. All these different sacred musics melting together.

0: My name is Gilron Chama. I'm the artistic manager of the festival. For 24 hours, we are transforming Jerusalem from being a collective of many differences into 24 hours of unity.
1: But, like, how do you figure out what sacred music is?
0: We found out that, first of all, we salute to the past, to religions, to the fate of people, to the history of people, to the structures, the stones. We salute and honor it. But on the other side, as a member of the new generation, there is other values that I also want as sacred, like harmony, like tolerance, like the ability to listen and to find the similar in someone that is in a different religion than me, someone that is in different color than me, someone that come from a different oriented language.
1: Take, for instance, Pasi Gunguo from Zimbabwe. He's at the festival to play the music of the Shona people of Zimbabwe.
2: It is played in rituals, it is played in celebrations, it is played in court. So what we are there as musicians to do is to play these songs. And we believe where we come from, the ancestors will direct where the music should go.
1: In another narrow stone corner of the fortress, an Israeli man, Amit Carmeli, leads a chant ritual. It starts with a breath.
3: Every inhale and exhale is no less than God, Goddess, whatever you call it, the source of life is being inhaled and exhaled, inhaled and exhaled.
1: Gilron Chama, who dreamt this all up, says that it was essential to include Iranian and Persian music in the festival.
0: And I think it's very important that people in Israel and all over the world, especially in Jerusalem, will experience musicians from a Jewish background, Arab background, and Iranian background, Farsi, creating harmony together. And I think there is a big secret within it, while on the other shore people are talking war.
1: Why is the musical language, the cultural language, the way you confront the issues?
4: Because I think all the other ways of confronting the issue lead to a dead end. I think that when you talk about it in a rational way, then you automatically take a side. And when you automatically take a side and you raise a sign that says something that you're in favor, then automatically there are a bunch of people that are against that. And that blocks people.
1: It can feel naive to talk about the transformative power of music, how it has the ability to bridge gaps, to bring people together, especially in a place as fraught as the Middle East. But Itai Mountner's no fool.
4: What we're doing here is a humble, small gesture of what can go right. No anticipations of changing the world, yeah? But just providing a place that we can all meet.
1: Standing inside the Tower of David, listening to this dreamy mix of music, I stop thinking about what it's supposed to mean. I think back to the chant and how we were told to enjoy each breath. So I try to pay attention to that. And then I go dance.
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7: You wouldn't believe what just happened, you guys.
8: We taped. Just made like a 20-minute tape, and the f***ing tape was dead.
7: It was dead. It was a defective tape, so now we're using a good Super Avalon tape.
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10: There's a horse on a rope, pulling against the tall dry grass in the wind. Just across the lot, boat masts bob and palms bend, frawning over the warm waters of the South Pacific. Nandi, Fiji, and the sidewalk is empty by the road. The taxis and buses carry big logos on their metal hulls. When the sidewalk fades into dirt, then ditch, I step down and across, and a cricket leaps from a pile of coins. Ching, click, click, click, the ditch passes beneath billboards. For rent, for sale, for rent, Ocean Breeze Apartments, Palm View Terrace, Coca-Cola Yoga Investment. And when the ocean comes back into view, there's a tent revival in the goat pasture. I am full after eating a big plate of biryani in town, and the air is hot and heavy and dense from a burn pile under the airport. It's midday and I stand near a billboard for an island timeshare. Beneath it, there's a cow tied to its big metal post, eating all the grass beneath it in a 10-meter radius. And the cars zoom by toward the beach. Postcards from the Wind are produced by me, Phil Corbett. More at thewind.org.
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13: We reconnected over the pandemic, over the phone, just to talk screenplays and write together. And so we had our next weekly writing session a matter of days after the incident occurred. And she said, "Let me know when you get tired of people calling you brave."
14: That was Kyle Casey Chu, aka Panda Dulce. I'm Jeff, and this is Storied San Francisco, a podcast about artists, activists, and small businesses that make this city so special. 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
18: Let me actually help you with that.
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19: Thank you.
18: Can you speak into it?
19: Hi.
18: Great. Levels are okay, Mike?
20: Yep.
18: And what's the white balance? Good? Colors are good?
20: Yeah, we got it.
18: And we're rolling? Yes?
20: Yes.
18: Great. Okay, then.
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19: I don't think I had it from the beginning. I certainly didn't have the confidence in the beginning, because I was just going to do it for fun, and then I ended up winning, so that's really cool.
18: All right. I'm just going to do a tag out here. I'm with Samantha O'Connell, this year's Euclid Math Award winner in Westchester, Gary Vosa, News Action News. You get all that?
20: You got it.
18: Audio was clean?
20: We're good.
18: Okay.
19: Is that okay?
18: Oh, yeah, you were great.
19: Okay.
18: You were great. Yeah.
19: Yeah.
18: You know, it's funny, I feel like, you know, I go back to when I was a kid in high school, and I remember all the pressures and being so overwhelmed at the time. Do you get that at all? Do you get that from family and friends?
19: Yeah. It's a lot of pressure, and it's, like, a lot to live up to with Ben being who Ben is.
18: I mean, he's super talented guy, you know, just...
19: Yeah, I mean, that's his thing, but, like... I mean, come on, it's basketball, you know? We're not talking about things that could get you a future.
18: Yeah, I mean, I guess if he went pro, there would be a future there, but that's...
19: He's not going pro. He's like, he's okay.
18: What does your family, your folks, think of everything?
19: Oh, they love Ben. They like...
18: Well, what do they think of you?
19: I don't know. They love me, I guess.
18: Right, but... I mean, are they commenting at night around the dinner table? Are they saying, hey, great job the other night, or...
19: Not really, no. I mean, it's really advanced math, so they might not even understand what I'm doing. And I guess they're happy about it, but it's probably because I'm going to get a scholarship and they won't have to pay more money for school because they are cheap.
18: Do you ever talk to your folks at all about how you're feeling?
19: No, because they would just disregard it.
18: Really?
19: I don't know. I don't really talk about it that much.
18: Okay. I think we're all set. Mike, we're all set. You can power down.
19: Wait, you were recording that?
18: Yeah, but you were great.
2: Hi! How did it go? I was not listening. What happened?
19: It was okay.
2: Yeah?
3: She did great.
2: Oh.
3: You got a special daughter.
2: I know I do. Oh. I know.
3: Beautiful dog.
2: Thank you.
3: Absolutely
2: so
3: beautiful.
2: Much. That's our girl, Velma. Wow.
11: Hey, Velma.
2: So
11: hey,
2: when is it going to be on?
3: Tomorrow night, 5 o'clock broadcast. She's going to be our People Beat story for Thursday.
2: That is so exciting, honey. Oh, my gosh. No, it's a huge deal.
3: It's a big deal.
2: It is.
3: Folks, thank you so much.
2: Let me get the door.
3: Oh, thank you. Thank you, guys. And tune in tomorrow, okay?
2: You bet we will.
3: All right, good night.
2: All right, take care.
11: Well, that was cool.
2: How was it? Was that great or what?
11: It was okay.
2: Yeah?
11: You don't have to watch it.
2: I don't have to watch it.
11: No, I'm serious. Don't watch it.
2: So I was thinking we'd have some people over.
11: No.
2: Maybe just the neighbors and, you know.
11: No. We don't even like the neighbors. Why would we have the neighbors
2: over? What? Are you kidding me?
11: No, you're going through all this trouble and...
2: Here we go.
11: It's just the local news.
2: What do you think we do a Mexican thing with, like, chips and salsa? And maybe I can make, quesadillas?
11: Let's make this as little of a deal as possible.
2: Are you kidding? You're going to be on television.
11: No!
2: Honey, it's going to be fine. It's going to absolutely be fine.
11: It's not the kind of thing you can relax about. It's TV. I'm going to be on TV. My face is going to be on TV saying these things about these people who I love.
20: What do you want me to do? I'll do anything.
11: Are you coming to the party?
20: Yeah.
11: Maybe you could, like, pretend to, like, sit on the remote and change the channel?
20: And accidentally change the channel?
11: Yeah.
20: Like, I could, like, when your thing comes on, I could, like, spill something on the floor. You know, I could just like, oh no, I knocked over this entire thing of soda.
11: It's not going to work. Everyone's just going to be really pissed at you.
20: Like, I could pretend I was like having an allergic reaction and then everyone would freak out and no one would even, like, everyone...
11: I don't know, that sounds like a sitcom.
20: Like if I went into anaphylactic shock and I was like, oh, what's in this soda?
11: This is just stupid. This is just...
20: Okay, well... Now I'm offended.
11: I'm sorry. Please help me fix this.
20: I'm just kidding. What do you want me to do?
11: I don't know.
20: You think maybe you should just tell your mom what you say beforehand and then maybe she can
11: call up
20: the
11: party?
20: That is
11: like the worst idea ever.
20: Why?
11: Like, half of the things aren't even true. And then, like, my credibility will be ruined. And
20: so why don't you just tell your mom that you didn't really mean it and you were just feeling nervous and you didn't know what to say? She'll believe you.
11: I mean, maybe she'll believe me, but, like, she won't trust me anymore. And once you say something, it's out there forever.
2: Hey, it's on, come on in, you guys.
24: 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This is News Action News, First at 5.
0: Not enough bathrooms on the train? A Crestwood woman is making it her mission to change that.
1: And the pollen count has been off the charts. We'll tell you how to get relief.
0: And on tonight's People Beat, Gary Vosat sits down with a very special math student receiving a very special award. Good evening, everyone. I'm Brenda Farnsworth.
1: And I'm Ken Billings. A 2-year-old boy called 911 from a cell phone earlier today after his mother fell.
4: What's going on, buddy?
5: How you doing?
4: Good to see you.
5: How are you?
4: The game last night, by the by.
5: Hey, Debbie, how are you?
4: What's going on? Did I miss it?
5: Oh, no, no. It's just the start of the show. You didn't miss anything.
6: Awesome. Where's your sister?
4: Hey, Sam. Hey, Don, they're going to be selling star maps out in front of the house or what?
25: She's already nervous.
26: Mom, is there anything I can help you with?
27: No, we're good. We're ready.
26: No, we need chips.
27: What?
26: We need chips.
27: Okay.
26: Kitty, come on.
27: So if these things on, you're gonna pick these chips and then move on.
28: What? What are you talking about? I was totally kidding. This is a terrible plan.
27: We have to do something.
28: That's not gonna work.
27: Fine, if you're not gonna help me, I'm just gonna stay here.
28: You can't just stay in here. Watch me.
5: Hey girls, what are you gossiping about?
27: Hey, hi, what's up? I'm good.
5: You guys see that salsa anywhere?
27: Nope. Yeah. I love salsa.
5: Me too.
0: Robber's on the run, knocking off.
29: She's been really nervous.
3: Oh yeah, sure.
29: Really anxious. Yeah. She even tried to, like, put the kibosh on us having people over.
28: Oh, yeah.
29: But Brenda was like, no, this is happening, dear.
3: She's going to be glad looking back at me. She's going to be real glad.
5: You guys should do the next one. I know we got some tickets.
25: Maybe your sister got some for free.
26: Oh, yeah.
25: Big stars.
28: Sam, honey, are you okay? You've been in the bathroom forever. What's going on? Are you in there?
27: No.
28: Your story's about to start. Come on.
27: Wait, I don't care.
28: I don't understand what you're doing here, honey.
27: I told you I didn't want this. Why is this happening?
1: A school is
29: she
1: shut down.
29: She sees great depth and like breath.
3: It's amazing.
29: On a piece of paper.
3: It's amazing. I can't wrap my head around it. What must it be like inside of her? You know,
26: I don't know.
28: Sam, right now, you're embarrassing yourself. You're embarrassing me, and you're embarrassing everyone out here.
27: I'm not gonna come out.
28: Okay. If you're not going to come out, eventually someone's going to have to use the bathroom. I'm going to go out there and tell them that my daughter is too embarrassed about what you're going to see.
27: Fine.
5: It's huge.
30: Wow.
5: We're going to TiVo it, so, you know, anytime she's feeling down, I might just play it.
0: She's like a celebrity now.
3: Yeah.
1: Westchester County hands out its top math
5: hey guys,
1: award
5: it's
1: every year to a high school sophomore that truly excels in the subject. This year's recipient is no exception. Gary Vosat had a chance to sit down with the star student. Fractions, tangents, and quadrilaterals, all math terms and all things that come very easy to 15-year-old Samantha O'Connell of Westchester.
31: It's like a hobby, you know, it's like what I do for fun, and it's not too difficult for me.
1: Not too difficult, but there are pressures. Pressures to do this, to be that, to go to this school, succeed in this job. It happened to me. I remember my mother pushing me to do something more mainstream and popular. She was never truly there for me.
32: Well, you've always been driven. Don't be mad at me. I thought you could be more well-rounded.
1: Behind me is my childhood home, and inside that second floor window was my bedroom. It's in that room where I found my calling. You see, I've been talking into a microphone and telling stories ever since I was a little boy, and I wasn't about to give in to pressures to be something else.
31: You just need to put the time in.
1: Exactly. If you want to succeed, you need to put the time in and seize the day.
33: Carpe diem.
1: Remember that great scene in Dead Poets Society where the teacher played by Robin Williams speaks to his class?
33: Carpe diem.
1: He says carpe diem, seize the day.
33: Seize the day.
1: And if Samantha is wondering if her dreams can come true, I say yes, I'm living proof. I haven't let outside pressures get in the way of becoming a solid reporter in this very tough and demanding profession.
31: I'm just excited for what's to come, and maybe math will be part of that and maybe it won't, but I'm just gonna try to make the most of it.
1: Carpe diem, Samantha. Reporting from Westchester, Gary Vosat, News Action News.
34: Thank you, Gary Vosat, for that insightful look.
0: What an inspirational coach. She's really handling the pressures well.
25: So proud of you.
4: That was ridiculous. They didn't even show her.
27: Larry, turn it down.
4: Am I the only one who has a mind to call a station on this?
26: No, don't do that.
5: Sam, you're a TV star. That's pretty cool.
26: Thank you.
5: Just do a speech.
26: No.
5: Come on, do a speech. I'll be Gary.
26: Okay, fine.
5: I'm Gary Vosat, live in Westchester. I'm with the world's smartest girl, Samantha O'Connell. Samantha, what would you say to your friends and family who are so proud of you right now?
26: Just that they're so cool, and I love them all so much, and they're the best family ever.
27: Sammy!
5: I'm Gary Vosat, News Action News.
4: Yeah. What a game last night, right?
27: I could scream so loud, I was just dying.
6: The last possible second.
7: It was amazing. It was on the radio.
4: He's calling for the ball, and then he's got... Yeah.
8: I saw you in the game last night. You looked so good.
9: Thanks a lot. Yeah, try to, you know, play hard and play good.
10: People Beat, with India Kotis as Sam and Matt Evans as Gary Vosat. We also heard Melanie Hoops as Mom, Carmen Berkeley as Katie, Matt J. Weir as Ben, Bryn Magnus as the dad, and Christian Palick as Uncle Larry. Ed Herbstman and Amy Warren were the news anchors, Tim Dadabo was the announcer, and Louis Kornfeld, Chet Siegel, Leanne Linsky, John Bander, and Kelly Moylan were the party guests. The story was inspired by a character created by Matt Evans. He helped write the story along with everyone else here at The Truth: Ed Herbstman, Melanie Hoops, Amy Warren, Chet Siegel, Louis Kornfeld, and Christian Palick. My co-producer on The Truth is Carrie Hillman, and our production advisor is Peter Clowney. Special thanks to Anne Halliday, Mary Jane Berkeley, and Chris Bannon. We recorded on location in Brooklyn and WNYC in New York. 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I'm Jonathan Mitchell, and you have been hearing
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13: It's to the best of our knowledge. I'm Anne Strainchamps. What is it about food and cooking that makes memories come to life? Walk into a kitchen, fill a pot with water, and you can practically feel the ghosts hovering in the air. Crystal Wilkinson does.
14: When I string green beans, I spread my legs wide and let my dress dip between my legs like my grandmother did, and use the skirt cloth to place the strings in as I go. Everything was a tool in my grandmother's house, even her clothing, mine too. I snap each green bean three times, once to take off the stem, once to take off the tip, and once to break them in half before I place them in a pan of cold water on the floor in front of me. The rhythm of work like this is cellular, a memory my body carries. Our connections to food are ancestral. Sometimes I hear myself saying, "Law me," or "Lord have mercy." I shake the strings from my dress tail into an old newspaper and reach for more. I scrub the new white potatoes, pour any dark spots from the flesh, and dunk them into the pan of water too. I rinse them for dirt, then run more water and rinse them again. I put a little vegetable oil in a large sauce pot and add a smoked turkey leg or thigh and a chopped onion. I let the onion get soft. Then I put in my green beans and new potatoes. Pour just enough water to cover the vegetables and let it simmer. I'm always motivated to cook when something that smells good is simmering in the pot. The aroma floating through the house lets my children know their hard work will pay off. They come one by one and ask, "Mama, what you cooking?" I shoo them back to their chores, smile, wipe the sweat from my brow, and keep at it. I am always thinking of the big mamas, the aunties, and the grannies who were doing the same thing with similar rhythms in their bodies, their elbows bending, their fingers gripping, their cooking spoons like this, the steam rising to coat their faces. Cooking is meditation. Cooking is communing with the kitchen ghosts long dead. These Sundays are church.

0: Crystal, I love how you talk about hanging up your grandmother's dress sometimes when you're cooking. How did you think about that? Did you just see it and you thought, I need a little inspiration. I'm going to take her dress and I'm going to actually hang it up in the kitchen and have it be an inspiration to me as I'm cooking?
1: It was just something that I did in a moment of grief. You know, after she died, my cousins, who are like siblings, and my aunts and uncles, we always gathered down home. And so she had passed, and we were all in deep grief and thinking about how we proceed from here. It was Thanksgiving, and I was struggling. I mean, I'm a good cook, but I was just sort of struggling against the grief and not sure that I could do it. And I remembered that I had her dress in the closet, and I just went back there and grabbed it. And my intention was just to touch it. But I brought it into the kitchen with me and hung it up on the back door and sort of felt her presence there and could almost hear her voice saying, okay, get it going. Get your pots out. Let's go.
0: Who else are the kitchen ghosts in your family?
1: Well, I imagine, you know, I talk about my mother being a failed cook. She's there, and my grandmother, Christine, and her mother, and most of all, Aggie of color, she was called, that was born in 1795 in Virginia and brought to Kentucky as an enslaved child. She haunted me so greatly. Just the idea of being able to go that far back and touching that part of my history in such a deep ancestral way.
0: What do you mean she haunted you? Did you hear her voice?
1: I did hear her voice. I was at a writing retreat in Florida, and I had been given this task by an editor. I was going to do this series of little short lyric essays around my matriarchal lineage. And I just decided, well, let me see how far back I can go. And I found her, and she was listed as Aggie of Color and Tarleton Wilkinson, who is my fourth great grandfather, a white man, and Aggie of Color, who is my fourth great grandmother, appeared on a court document where he had deeded her kitchen utensils or household items like a feather bedstead, a table, pots and pans. And the top of my head blew off. And I thought I had never gotten so close to the period of enslavement in my lineage. You know, as an intellectual, as a professor, as a Black woman in America, I knew the history. But I had never gotten so close to it with my lineage to realize that, you know, that's where the Wilkinson name came from. And the fact that Tarleton was a white man and he had never married a white woman and had 10 children with her. Each little bit of archival research unearthed another wonder to me. And I was really focused on Aggie, and I went to sleep wondering about her life. And I woke up and I heard a voice that said, my mother calls to me, but not in your language. You know, my eyes got popped up, and I just began sobbing, knowing that she was my relative. And it seemed to be a call to me that she was asking me to tell her story.
0: Wow. And so she is a character in this book, and she is a voice in this book, and you've brought her back in so many ways. What is particular or really vibrant about the foodways of her time and her life that came through generations later in your family?
1: I think for me, what happened was when my grandmother passed, I came up with the idea of the kitchen ghosts. But I realized that almost nothing we do is sort of isolated in our time. You know, everything reaches back. In the bread chapter, I say there has always been bread. And I started thinking about how important it was for my grandmother to have bread. And it was always homemade bread. So it was biscuits and it was cornbread. And I began to trace the lineage of bread. What would bread have looked like in Aggie's time with the rations she would have had available to her as an enslaved woman? I started thinking about that and just why we do a certain thing, or why, you know, like soft flour that can only be found in this region.

0: to make the perfect Southern biscuit.
1: Mm.
0: It's not that Northerners can't make biscuits. They can, but it's in the ingredients too. So sometimes even the ingredients are regional.
1: So tell me about some of the things that you cook if you have a certain emotion. You know, is there some time when you're feeling, I don't know, if you're feeling sad or if you're feeling disconnected, do you turn to a certain thing you want to cook?
0: I think bread making brings it all back, the quickest way to sort of commune with the ancestors, if you will, or to sort of meditate through while cooking. I've got what's been wonderful on social media is to see all of these attempts at the biscuits that people send me.
1: Mm-hmm.
0: And I think biscuits are really simple to make, but they also help me sort of commune with the ancestors when I'm making biscuits or cornbread. And the smell of the cornbread, the sizzle of it going into the skillet.
1: When you were doing the research, is there anything that surprised you?
0: Well, perhaps thinking about my mother and her need for birthday celebration. And thinking about sort of the history of Black people not being able to celebrate during enslavement, not knowing their birthdays. That was a surprise.
1: That was a lovely part. You can tell a little bit about your mother loved her birthdays. She just,
0: yes.
1: Right? So tell us about what would that be like?
0: Yeah.
1: And it's actually
0: Valentine's Day. My mother is a Valentine's baby. And so was one of my uncles. February 14th was her birthday. And she would start around Thanksgiving. That's when we would all be together. She would start and she'd say, you know what's coming up. Guess what's coming up? And we all knew what she was doing. Or she would call me and say, my birthday's coming up in a few months. I mean, I think it started as early as July sometimes, but she was always talking about her birthday. And then when I did the research and I connected the history of birthdays for Black people in America, I was like, well, maybe she sort of innately knew this. And I think it also, I hadn't realized how important I also thought birthdays were. Because I always tried to make my children's birthdays special when they were little, even to my own detriment.
1: Well, I think it's worth it. You only have it once a year, right?
0: That's true. It's true.
1: I also really, I like how you talk about recipes as being like poems. And you're a poet also. How does it seem like a poem to you? How do you compare poems and recipes?
0: Well, I think it started with hearing my grandmother. Recipes are both, at least in my family, they're both oral and aural. So there's a storytelling element that I think makes them very poetic. And of course, where we're from, the accent and the cadence of the voice is melodic. And in giving me the recipes, she would say, now, what you're going to need is a bowl about the size of that white one down in that cabinet. Reach down there and you'll see what I'm talking about. And, you know, if I pulled out the wrong one, law me, Crystalline, that is not the right one. The white one, the one with the rim around the top. And then I would grab that up and she'd say, and you're going to feel that about half full. Then you'll need a pinch of this. You'll need a dab of that. And just the rhythm in her voice. And I think all the women of her time from down home sounded that way. I mean, I think it's like in that passage that I read, I mean, I think it's cellular memory, right? Like it soothes me. It's almost like a meditation when I think about them making it. And then I sort of become, I feel like in many ways I've become my grandmother. Not only do I see her doing it, when I look down at my hands are moving in the same way with the same rhythm that she had. You know, I make that sort of joke of like when she would stir things by hand so hard that her breast would be shaking in her house dress and the meat on her arm would be flapping. And now when I'm beating a cake by hand, I'm like, oh, there she is. Like, there it is. Like that same sort of rhythm, that same motion. You know, not only can you look at old pictures and see the faces of your children or your siblings or your aunts, in this generation, I would like to think that some of the things that they did or how they spoke, things we can't see in a photograph, are also present.
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5: Pretty much everybody on Cape Cod who now knows how to tap dance studied with her. She always said, on my 80th birthday, I want to tap dance down Main Street with all of my students. And sure enough, on her 80th birthday, it was February, so it was freezing, the town closed down Main Street and proclaimed it Elaine Chase Day. And she and 200 tap dancers tap danced down Main Street.

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1: It's 2 a.m., pouring rain, and the downstairs floor of the bus is covered in water. Highway overhead silently jammed past, and the air conditioner has been on all night. Lightning over rural Argentina. It's a 41-hour bus ride from Buenos Aires to São Paulo, and the bus pulls up to a rest stop with a full buffet. Our time is no longer measured in hours, but distance, and it feels like our last meal was a continent behind. As for the buffet, I stick with coffee. Until we stop at another rest stop in another country with another buffet, and there I get a plate of rest stop buffet food. There is a dog in the immigration office. We pass around wine and Fernet on the bus, and I drift off to sleep. I dream I'm on a different bus in a different place than a dream I'm back on this one. The water is still sloshing around on the floor. My leg drops off the seat, and I wake up. Then I'm there, northbound, careening up the highway, just 15 hours to go.
2: Ella puso su grata tibieza en mis noches de triste bohemia.
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3: Everyone loves a good story. Happy ones, emotional ones, short ones. Hey, even the long ones. And of course, we definitely love the funny ones. But I must say, it all depends on how the story is told. You are listening to PRX Remix, where we bring stories to life.
4: I recently had an adult woman and a teenage girl who had her hat pulled way down and it was looking very sad. And I said, you know, can I help you? And the mom said, go ahead and ask the librarian. And she said, it was so sad. And she said, I want to know how I can be happy.
5: Debbie Pecora is a librarian in the Science, Society, and Technology Department at Brooklyn's Central Library.
4: I sent her to the young adult room. We have books on happiness up here, but I thought in young adult they have books specialized for kids about all the different problems of teenagers, bullying and just getting along with your parents and stuff. And I hope she got the help she needed because I think she'll be a lifelong fan. If we can help her do that, we can help her write a paper or whatever else she needs.
6: You know, Felice, I think it's pretty remarkable that this teenager's mom thought to bring her to the library for that sort of question. I think it means that she knew that the library would be a place that could help. It's a good reminder to me that the librarian's job really is to point you towards resources, not just books, but programs and classes or online communities or really anything that's going to help you.
5: Especially at a public library where the goal is to help you find whatever it is you're looking for, including happiness. You can bring almost any problem or question to the library, and people are going to try to help you find the answer. People like Debbie sitting at the reference desk.
4: You never, ever know, and that's the fun part of being a public librarian. You have no idea what that person's going to ask. It could be some question about slavery and the Civil War in South Carolina, or it could be how do I get to the third floor? Or I want to become vegan. How do I do it? That's the fun of it, that you never know.
6: It's true. You really don't know. And that got us thinking. What are the questions that librarians are getting asked at the reference desk?
5: So we took the microphone to a few librarians and clerks at Brooklyn Public Library. Here's what they told us about the common questions they get asked while sitting at the desk.
7: My name is Bronson, and I work for clerical operations at Brooklyn Public Library, the Central Library. The most common questions are directional questions, where to find a book, where to find a DVD, which floor to find different materials.
8: So we have people asking about their own religions, about their neighbors' religions, people just curious, maybe there's a holiday, maybe there's, they were told there's like an alternate side of parking for a religious holiday, so they want to know what that holiday is.
4: I want to boost my self-esteem. I want to be happier. How do I not be angry so much? And there's also the people who come up and say, I want to get rich.
9: We have a group of children here at the Mapleton branch who are our regulars here. We see them almost every day. They'll spend about an hour on at the desk with me at a time, and we can cover a huge broad range of topics.
10: A lady came this morning and she wanted to know how to learn Spanish. So we have a section learning materials on all these different languages, dictionaries, Spanish for dummies, but all vocabulary books. Plus we have our conversation classes. And then you get, where's the ladies' room?
6: And I will say, in a big library like this, that is a very important question. So you just heard from Bronson Monroe, Mark Levine, Debbie Pecora, Samantha Owen, and Deborah Markowitz.
5: As you could probably tell, these librarians and clerks get a whole range of questions at the desk. Some librarians we talked to, though, thought that overall, as the internet has become more accessible, the nature of the questions at the desk has gotten less involved. I mean, you can type a whole lot of questions into Google and get pretty sophisticated answers.
6: Exactly, because there are more opportunities to find facts on your own. When people do come to the reference desk, chances are they're looking for a human, not a screen. This can make the questions at the desk sometimes really important and really sensitive.
5: Like Debbie Pecora's story about the teenage girl who asked, how can she be happy?
6: Interactions across the reference desk are changing. So today, we're going to investigate how libraries are keeping up.
5: I'm Felice Bell.
6: And I'm Krissa Corbett-Kavoris. You're listening to Borrowed, stories that start at the library.
11: A lot of the people coming into libraries, stopping at the reference desk, regardless of what question they're asking for help, right? They're asking for an opportunity.
6: Kerwin Pilgrim, the director of adult learning at Brooklyn Public Library, says that reference desk interactions between a patron and staff are a really important part of the library's community service, not just our reference service.
11: So what you should know is that one of the most commonly asked questions at the reference desk actually pertains to obtaining a high school equivalency diploma, an HSC diploma. Commonly people say, how can you help me get my GED, right?
6: And Felice, you actually work with these patrons, the ones coming in asking about their GED. They're asking for this very specific information.
5: I do. I actually work in the Central Adult Learning Center with Kerwin as a literacy advisor. What's amazing is the library is not just a place for books and computers. You can also get your high school equivalency diploma here. You can learn English, study for your citizenship test. You can even get an associate level college degree. It's a place for so many things. Like Kerwin described, that one question across the reference desk, can you help me get my GED, can lead you there.
6: I'm curious, Felice, what's it like to work at the Adult Learning Center?
5: It's actually pretty incredible. When you walk in the door, a bell's going to ring, which is always a shock to patrons. That's how we know somebody's entered the space. But it's actually a really beautiful learning environment.
6: Right.
5: It's closed off to the public, so it's really only open to students that are in the program, and that's for privacy and confidentiality. We work with adults who are reading nothing at all, up until those who want to get their high school equivalency diplomas. You know, I think a common assumption is that all adults are able to read and write. I actually, before working here, never thought about a population of adults who did
6: right.
5: not have literacy skills,
6: right.
5: right? So literacy nationwide is actually a huge issue. In the United States, there are 36 million adults who cannot read or write above a third grade level. And in New York City, it's about 2 million, which is 25% of our population that have low literacy skills. But it's not just literacy, right? Research shows there's a correlation between low literacy skills and increased rates of poverty, higher healthcare costs, and higher rates of incarceration.
6: And for people with low literacy, getting through just a day in New York City can be a challenge.
5: Absolutely. And this was a discovery for me, the level of genius that it takes to survive in New York City without literacy skills. So one student talked about counting train stops, so she made sure she got off at the right place, right? And another student talked about being on an international flight and wearing a sling so that somebody would offer to fill out her customs form for her.
6: Wow.
5: Right? And I was like, right, you figure it out. Yeah. You make it work, you know?
6: Yeah, that's pretty remarkable.
5: Yeah.
6: So libraries are working to bridge that gap in our community, creating a positive space to learn for those who may have had negative experiences with traditional schools in the past.
5: Right, and all of this actually leads back to the reference desk, because if we know that patrons might have had negative experiences with traditional school, that's going to change the interaction a patron and a librarian might have across the desk. Here's how Kerwin puts it.
11: So it's not just a service, like, okay, well, you need a book, you need a question answer, but you know, it's how we deliver that service, it's how we respond, because the person on the receiving end is very self-conscious. They're taking notes of, you know, how we're dealing with them. And if we don't do it right, we're going to lose them. And I don't want the library, which is, you know, the anchor within a community, to lose its users.
6: After that patron talks to a librarian at the reference desk, she might decide to come to the Adult Learning Center. And there, she's going to find a very different learning environment than she might have encountered in traditional school.
5: Our adult basic education classes are made up of small groups of students with one tutor. Everyone sits around the same table, and the content is much more student-driven. We talked to Marita Morales, who is a volunteer tutor at the library. She described what her classes are like.
12: It is a much more relaxed environment here at the library. And so for a lot of people who come here, they had a pretty negative experience with the educational system. And so we don't want to bring that back. We want this to be different, and it is different. Like, they're not children anymore, right? We're dealing with adults who have a lot of other responsibilities, and so having a session, a tutoring session that supports their needs for developing reading and writing skills in a way that they can use in their life is more... It makes more sense than having it be more of a formal classroom setting.
6: These classes are available for anyone over the age of 18, anyone who wants to continue their education. And please allow me to log roll a little for what Kerwin and Felice and Mirida do. As with everything at the library, it's completely free. So I just want to make that point in case you missed it. It's free.
5: And it doesn't matter how long you've been out of school. That's something else Marita talked about. People come to the library and ask for help when they're ready.
12: I think another thing I've heard from older adults is the notion that it's now their turn, right? It's like, oh, I made all these sacrifices when I was younger because I needed, you know, to help my family, I needed to work, I needed to emigrate or whatever, right? And so there's adults here who, you know, they have children in college and or applying to college or finishing high school. And I'm like, okay, now, you know, now I can take some time and do this for myself.
6: And that's exactly what happened with one of the standout students who came to the library.
13: My name is Philip Rucker. What do you want to know?
5: We talked to Philip in the Adult Learning Center, so the recording has a bit of an echo. Philip Rucker is 70 years old, and high school was not a good experience for him.
13: Because I was a hooky player. I was an unusual hooky player. I used to go to the Museum of Natural History, spend all day there, or I would go to the library. I would go in the morning, find fellow students that were going in my class, to class, and I would hand them last night's homework, but I wasn't going to school. At the end of the day, I would meet them, and I would get the homework, do the homework, and same process. So that's how I spent high school, protesting, being kicked off of sports team. So I didn't go to school anymore. The coaches tried to convince my father and mother to rescind it because they said he's not coming to school since that's happened. So, and you know, it became a test of wills and never went back.
6: And then Philip's father passed away when he was 16.
13: I was the only one of my father's three children that was taken to the hospital just weeks before he passed from stomach cancer. He wanted me to do one thing, that was to graduate from high school.
5: But at 17, Philip went to the Army. He never graduated from high school.
6: It's been 50 years since Philip left high school. After working in community organizing and a few other jobs, Philip retired. And then he came to the library and picked up a flyer for the Adult Learning Center. He decided to get the education he'd missed out on in his youth.
5: It was challenging at times, and Philip was honest about what it could feel like to return to school as an adult.
13: You don't know how you'll be received. Initially, your family may not be supportive. They say, well, why now? That type of thing for a less competent person can create fear. Now, how much did you forget in school? How different is the teaching today? What additional subject matter is there? Blah, blah, blah, so forth and so on. So that was my biggest thing, fear.
6: But Philip kept coming. For 3 years, he attended classes, starting with the adult basic education courses. And eventually, he started studying for the TASK exam, New York State's high school equivalency test. Last July, he passed the test on his first try.
13: So here I am, 70 years old, and I kept my promise to my father. Hoorah!
5: Last year, Philip was also named one of the Students of the Year by the New York Association for Continuing and Community Education.
13: Yeah, my life has changed immensely. I have a much better feel for myself in terms of self-worth than I've ever had, and self-confidence. My grandchildren, one of my grandchildren, he didn't graduate from high school. And so I told him I was going to graduate before him, and he said, that's not happening, Grandpa. And I graduated before him, so I get to rub it in.
5: And now that Philip has achieved his goal, his plan is to become a volunteer tutor at the Central Adult Learning Center. He's going through the 6-week volunteer tutor training and assisted teaching in a pre-HSE math class. Soon, he'll take his turn on the other side of the desk.
6: Do you know what I really love about this story? Philip started coming to the library when he was trying to skip school, and now he's coming to the library for school. There's something really nice and cyclical about that.
5: Learning is a lifelong process, and I am constantly amazed and inspired by the students who come through the Learning Center. They remind me on a daily basis that it is never too late to achieve your dream.
6: That is a wonderful place to end the story.
5: But it's not over yet. We're going to hear from librarian Carl Fossum at the Bay Ridge branch. He has a list of book recommendations for us about just that, the idea of lifelong learning. Here's Carl.
14: If you're trying to finish your education, you're trying to get a high school equivalency or something like that, it's sometimes difficult to pull yourself out of your comfort zone and go into something that makes you uncomfortable. And I think that Binti by Nnedi Okorafor covers that same kind of idea. Binti is the first of the Himba people in Africa to ever be offered a place at Umza University, which is the finest institution of higher learning planets away. And so she decides to go, but that requires her to leave her entire way of life behind, leave everything she knows to go out and do something new. And my next book was John Scalzi's Old Man's War. In this future setting, mankind has reached the stars and moved out to many planets, but unfortunately has found many other species that are very antagonistic. And so there's a thing called the Colonial Defense Force. And what they basically do is they want people who have lived long, not young people, because they want to draw on their experience. And with the character there, when he reaches his 74th birthday, he comes to two conclusions, that he's going to go visit his wife's grave, and he's going to enlist in the army. He thinks he knows what's going to be coming, but actually it is far harder than he can imagine, and what he becomes in the end is far stranger. And my next book was written by Jhumpa Lahiri, and it's called In Other Words. She's a best-selling and Pulitzer Prize-winning author, and she has had a lifelong love of the Italian language. And so she decides to kind of challenge herself by moving her entire family to Italy and deciding that she's going to read and write only in Italian. So in the book, it's a bunch of essays, and she goes through what she's doing when she's struggling to grasp her new language while also recalling moments of joy and triumph. My next book is a book that's called You Can Look It Up, The Reference Shelf from Ancient Babylon to Wikipedia by Jack Lynch. And what Lynch does in this book, it kind of gives you an overview of reference books going from the earliest known writings to Wikipedia. And I really can't praise it highly enough. It's a lovely book. And if you've got any kind of interest in how reference books come together, you know, the bibliography alone will give you plenty of books to want to read and expand from.
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6: Borrowed is produced and written by Virginia Marshall with help from Fritzi Bodenheimer, Jennifer Prophet, Meryl Friedman, and Robin Lester Kenton. 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
5: We are recording from Central Library's Information Commons recording studio. Until next time.
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19: 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I'm David Gerlach. So in 1985 was the height of the Material Girl. Madonna was crisscrossing the country on her Like a Virgin tour, and her opening act was a new band on the scene, some young rappers from New York City, the Beastie Boys, Ad Rock, MCA, Mike D. None of them were even 21 yet when Rocky Fish, who was then a reporter for ABC News Radio, interviewed the guys in a Washington, D.C. hotel room. They just performed in Virginia the night before. Here's the tape.
20: I wouldn't be surprised if when we come back from this tour and we start recording our album, we have like a song that's just like a classic hit, like the Beatles' Baby, You Can Drive My Car.
21: Yeah, probably.
22: Probably will.
21: Probably. I don't have a car, but probably be something like that.
23: But if you had one, then somebody could drive it. She could drive it.
20: Your baby could drive it, I'm sure. Wouldn't be any problem. I could arrange it.
23: No problem.
20: No problem, Jamaica.
24: Now, here's a little story I got to tell about three bad brothers you know so well. It started way back in history with that rock.
25: MCA
24: and me.
25: My team.
23: We got in last night. We took the bus right after the show.
26: Where were you last night?
23: We nearly got arrested.
26: Yeah.
23: Listen to this. We're on the stage playing, and we happen to say, can I curse on this, or is this like...
26: I'm going
23: to
26: edit it.
23: You're going to edit it. So I said, mother a couple times, or he said, mother something like that. And some cops went up to Madonna's manager and said that the second we came off the stage... that they were going to arrest us and put us in jail. And it was that simple, and there were no two ways about it.
26: Like, it was really scary, because as soon as we came off the stage, they grabbed us and said, yo, boys are going to prison.
27: And we tried to run away, because I didn't know what was going on. And this guy, this cop, like, he didn't hit me that hard, but he, like, you know, he hit me in the back of the legs with his club. You know, if we had known in the first place, you know, we would have done it. But, you know, this guy had to go and hit us.
23: I never even knew that it was illegal to use profanity before this.
20: You know, there's a way we talk and it includes profanity. We never figured we'd be arrested for it.
28: What's it like opening for Madonna?
21: Usually there's about basically almost a riot breaking out after every show because either the crowd wants to kill us or we have to run from the girls because they mob us.
20: Every single night is definitely really hard work, harder work than I ever really imagined, because we go out there and we just have to win this audience over. They don't want to see rap music. They don't want to see the Beastie Boys. They don't care what we're doing. They want one thing and one thing only, and that's to see Madonna come on stage. But then we go out there, we work hard, we win them over, and then they get real happy. It's really kind of cool.
0: Are you guys the only white rappers?
1: It looks that way right now, and I'm real surprised at it.
0: Yeah.
1: Although kids always come up to me after the show and tell me they rap also, but we're the only ones on vinyl, I imagine.
28: Someone said today that maybe you're rappers for the suburbs. How do you feel about somebody describing you that way?
21: Well, whoever said that is an ignorant moron, because yeah. We're certainly not rap music for the suburbs, because yeah. If he ever listened to our records and knows anything about rap music, that we are soul, hardcore, b-boy music, and we do not play sucker music. I mean, Chaka Khan, I feel for you, is suburb rap music.
2: Chaka Khan.
21: They think that anything with someone, you know, saying something in a rhyme is rap music. But that's certainly not us at all.
20: I mean, I just like to say, like, these people just don't realize that when we're in New York City, we'll go to the worst neighborhood in Queens, play to an entirely black audience with someone like Curtis Blow. It's 1,000 people. This is not a suburban audience. This is, like, the hardest core urban audience. Yeah. That really bothers me. Like, white critics won't like us because they have this whole preconceived notion of what rap music is. You gotta go out there and be angry and singing about the ghetto, and that's the only reason for rap music to exist, you know?
28: How'd you get your group name, Beastie Boys?
1: It was from the good old days. We were a hardcore band.
20: Yeah, you know, I was 14?
1: Yeah.
20: I was like 14, 15. That's when we made our first record. You know, we were all going to high school at the time. And that's how we met.
1: At the time, it was the stupidest name that I could possibly think of. And if you could think of a stupider name, I'd probably be pretty impressed now.
20: Yeah.
1: So lay it on me. Can you think of a stupider name than the Beastie Boys?
20: Not really.
1: So then that answers your question right there.
19: The Beastie Boys, 1985. Many thanks to Rocky Fish for holding on to this tape all these years. And you'll want to watch how we animated the Beasties for our new series with PBS, Digital Studios. Watch it on YouTube and at blankonblank.org. Before we go, one more bite from the interview.
28: What's deaf?
1: What do you mean?
28: What do you mean deaf?
1: Deaf is, you know, we are deaf. I would say that's a good answer. We are deaf.
27: Deaf in New York is what it is, something that's really good, like us, you know what I mean?
28: Deaf,
27: like Def Jam.
20: It's kind of like you put on a James Brown record, you just know that's deaf.
1: Jam is something that you put on toast.
27: We're very into breakfast.
1: Yeah,
27: we like breakfast a lot. Right. So mm-hmm. That's, you know,
1: it's like we like hot butter on our breakfast toast, and we also like Def Jam on it.
27: Jam.
19: This deaf episode of Blank on Blank was produced by me and Amy Drozdowska. 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Hold it now. All right, that's it for now. I'm David Gerlach. Keep listening.

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2: This is Climate One. Since January, the Trump administration has rolled back climate policy and eliminated major clean energy investments of the Biden years.
3: And then all of that was ripped from these companies and the jobs associated. And now we have a closed for business sign.
2: 2025 was also a year of soaring temperatures and record fossil-fueled weather disasters.
4: We want to move the needle towards resilience and recovery, and we have to provide mental health support to do that.
2: But it's not all doom and gloom. The work continues. And in these difficult, uncertain times, finding joy is more important than ever.
5: Joy has a purpose, because the people in power, the people who want you to believe that you can't make a difference in this world, want you to feel apathetic.
2: This Year in Climate, up next on Climate One.
6: San Francisco housing assistance recipients are waiting in limbo this month after the termination of the Emergency Housing Choice Voucher Program. Rosie Boltman with the San Francisco Public Press explains.
7: The COVID-era voucher policy provided participants with a long-term housing subsidy that many credit for changing their lives. Now, reporter Zhao Wu says those same people fear homelessness as funding for the program has run out and will not be renewed. The city of San Francisco expected the program funding to last through 2030 and is now scrambling to keep participants housed. With approval from Washington, the city can get recipients on wait lists for two other federal housing programs, but that approval is not guaranteed and not all voucher recipients would be eligible. Officials estimate some participants will move to new programs by May. In San Francisco, I'm Rosie Boltman.
6: California and the White House are battling over who gets to regulate artificial intelligence. San Francisco-based Anthropic was recently banned by the federal government. Jason Winchell with the San Francisco Public Press explains.
8: The Trump administration continues to fight state-level AI regulation. California did pass a law reining in cutting-edge AI, but the tech industry weakened it, and now it's the nation's standard. The administration wants to dictate the terms to AI companies, too. It punished Anthropic.